0: long will it last? When will it get here? All the answers on the way.
1: Breaking news tonight, a Calgary court has found two men guilty of second-degree murder in a 2024 Rocky View County roadside shooting. Arthur Penner and Elijah Strawberry both pleaded not guilty to the murder of Colin Huff in August of 2024. The father of three was shot three times and ripped from his county work truck and left to die on a road east of Calgary. The two men were also found guilty of robbing Huff and another man, Matt Andres, who was shot but survived. Second-degree murder charge carries a life sentence with no potential for parole for at least 10 years, but this could be longer depending on recommendations from the jury. We will have more reaction to the verdict on Global News at 11.
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1: Authorities from southern Alberta to southeast BC remain on alert tonight as they prepare for potential flooding, landslides and washouts with heavy rainfall on its way. As officials urge people to stay away from waterways, they aren't expecting to see a repeat of the conditions that caused the devastating Calgary floods in 2013. Jordan Prentice has more.
3: As water levels continue to rise across southern Alberta, officials are keeping a close eye, and they're asking the public to steer clear.
4: We want to keep people off and away from the water, not just off of the water in rafts or boats or whatever, but also people who are on the banks of the river or near the edge of the water.
5: There's no need to be in the river. There's no need to get really close to it. You can see how fast and high the river is moving from, you know, a few feet away.
3: Even though this kayaker is choosing not to heed the advisory, he says he's doing so at his own risk.
6: I don't think you can expect anybody to come to your rescue on a day like this. There's fewer people out there. So it definitely is a big warning for most boaters.
3: Some feel the rising water levels are hitting a little too close for comfort to the devastating floods of 2013.
6: Bowness, I was out yesterday as well. People are in Bowness, you know, pretty nervous on their lawns looking at the river levels. So we're within that range where another couple of feet could, you know, ruin somebody's basements over there.
3: But officials say we aren't there yet.
7: We're watching it this weekend, but at the moment, there's not the level of risk like we would have had back in 2013.
4: All
7: but
4: right.
7: If that changes, we'll make sure everybody knows.
4: There's no forecast of any kind of serious overland flooding, but we know there are places closer to the river that fairly regularly flood anyway during just spring runoff. So we see those kind of areas perhaps being flooded.
3: While water rescue crews aren't directly on standby, they say they are ready to respond with a moment's notice.
8: As soon as we get that notice from the city, we will. It sounds like we have some more mitigations and barriers in place to be able to better manage that high flood waters now.
3: And in the meantime,
4: the advisory is in place. Please, please, please stay off the water, the rivers, and stay away from the water as well. Be safe.
3: Jordan Prentice, Global News.
0: It has been a cloudy day. We did get some showers in some parts of the city late morning. It didn't last very long, though. It looked kind of threatening, but it just sort of blew over. And it's just been sort of cloudy, just like this, as you can tell from our time lapse, overlooking the skyline from the Stampede Grounds. 21 degrees, so we did get a really nice temperature. It's been warm. The winds have picked up, though, normally around 19, so pretty well there. Last year, look at that, it was 25 in 25. Our record, 32 degrees set back in 1986, warm one back in the 80s. Sun setting at 9:39 p.m. And look at this. Not going to see much of the sun because nothing but clouds and rain. A low pressure system bringing in colder temperatures, wet conditions, and wind. 20 to 40 kilometer gusts. Or pardon me, sustained wind. Gusts will be more than that. 8 degrees for your high tomorrow and a whole lot of rain on the way. We could see anywhere from 30 to 100 millimeters across the province. Down south expected the most, but got all those numbers coming up a little bit later in the show. Yeah, the next 3 days, 8 degrees in rain, 8 degrees in rain. Tuesday, 10 degrees in rain. By Wednesday, relief is on the way. Oh my goodness, look at this shot. Thank you, Michael. This was he called it the dramatic sunset last night. Taken from Signal Hill, very dramatic indeed. Just some amazing colors. Michael, thank you for sending in that wonderful shot. And if you have a photo, send it in to us. Email calgaryweather@globalnews.ca. Turn your phone sideways for the landscape photos like Michael to get those gorgeous shots.
1: Thanks, Russ.
0: You're welcome.
1: Four people have been killed, including two children, after two vehicles collided in Clearwater County in central Alberta. At 4:30 on Friday afternoon, RCMP responded to a multi-vehicle crash on O'Cheese Road near Rocky Mountain House. RCMP say the incident involved a Jeep Cherokee and a Grand Caravan. Five people were inside the Jeep at the time of the crash. Two little girls, aged 5 and 6, from O'Cheese First Nation, died. There were three occupants in the caravan, a 74-year-old man and a 51-year-old man, both from Rocky Mountain House. They were also killed. A total of four others were injured and taken to hospital. The cause of the crash is still under investigation. Calgary police are asking for help to find a missing teenager from the Beltline area. 16-year-old Jersey was last seen on May 20th on 15th Avenue Southwest. Her family and police are concerned for her well-being. Anyone with information about her location is asked to contact police or Crime Stoppers. Well, they're the ones many turn to when disaster hits, always on standby, ready to help out, as is the case right now with the high water levels. But they can't do it without the support from the community. Calgary Search and Rescue is hosting its annual outdoor show and fundraiser, and the event helps fund the volunteer search and rescue teams in the city who don't receive regular government funding. The show at the Capitol Hill Community Association, providing a chance for people to meet with volunteers and even the search dogs. Organizers say it's a vital funding event that ensures the search and rescue teams are ready to respond in any emergency.
8: When we're out in community on a search or a tasking, we have a job to do and we're focused in on this. So this is a safe and fun way for us to engage. And we're all volunteers and we're non-government funded. So we're hoping to communicate and engage that with the community so we can all support this mission together.
1: The team is hoping to purchase a new off-highway vehicle and a truck to help with their search efforts. If you would like to donate, you can do so on the Calgary Search and Rescue website. An evacuation alert is in effect for an area between Fort McMurray and Lac La Biche on Highway 881, where a wildfire is burning out of control. The fire is burning 6 kilometers southwest of the community of Conklin in regional municipality of the Wood Buffalo. Residents are not being asked to evacuate at this time, but they should be ready at a moment's notice to leave their homes. Wildfire advisory was issued last night for that community. Latest updates show the fire has grown to around 422 hectares in size, and two other wildfires are burning north of the community around Highway 881. One of those fires is burning around 1,000 hectares in size. At this week's Western Premiers Conference, Manitoba's Premier Wap Kanu asked why Alberta's referendum questions on separation are happening now. He says it comes at a time when Canada's energy and trade sectors are gaining momentum.
9: Now is the time to work together. Why don't we hold off on this referendum talk for a year or two and see if we get these pipelines under construction? Because at the end of the day, we want Canada to succeed.
1: Premier Smith didn't respond to the possible delay of these referendum questions during the press conference. Speaking on her radio show this morning, she agreed that there are major projects that the premiers of Canada should focus on. But when it comes to delaying the referendum questions, this was her response.
7: Rather than lecturing Albertans about what they should and should not do and should believe and shouldn't, I would like to see other premiers give, as I am, reasons to feel confident in the Western partnership and reason to feel confidence in Canada. And I think that the best thing that those premiers could do is work with us on getting pipelines built.
1: Smith says she will be meeting with the Premier of Quebec, Christine Fréchette, this week with the hopes of discussing developing natural gas resources for Quebec to, as Smith says, wean Quebec off equalization. With the referendum coming, Global News is exploring the debate around Alberta's future. Tune in to Global News this week for special coverage, Road to the Referendum. We will bring you stories and analysis on the important issues. Dozens of Calgarians getting in a good workout for a great cause today. The Calgary Military Family Resource Centre holding its annual Stairs of Strength event at the McHugh Bluff Stairs. Participants House helped raise money for the center by climbing up and down the stairs. Representatives from military, fire departments, and police also taking part, with some making the challenge more difficult by wearing their heavy equipment.
10: I'm wearing a total of about 55 pounds of gear once I put my helmet and rifle on, because I've got body armor with ceramic inserts, and then my eight training magazines, as you can see here, and then, as I said, the other equipment. It's a challenge. Calgary is one of the great cities in Canada, probably the most philanthropic city in the country, and I know there's always been deep ties between the Canadian Armed Forces and the community of Calgary, so I'm always happy to come out and kind of wave the flag, as it were, with the great people of Calgary.
1: The fire chief says there's always been a close relationship between the Calgary Fire Department and the military.
4: We've had members all through our history. We have members who've joined the fire service from the military. After the Second World War, we had a whole class of recruits who were folks who'd served in the Royal Canadian Navy during the Second World War. In the First World War, we had 60 members who took leaves of absence to go and fight in Europe, and four of them never came back: Arthur Bowden, Walter Bartlett, Eric Burton, and John Gallagher.
1: Money raised from this event goes towards programs helping military families, including emergency support, counseling, and camps for children. Well, post-secondary students face no shortage of stress, but it's not just studying and doing well on exams many are worried about. A new study says they're also stressed over just basic necessities. A recent report shows an increase in student homelessness as well as food bank usage. Catherine Ludwig reports.
11: It's so expensive here in Canada.
12: It's a pinch many students at the University of Alberta are feeling.
13: Student loans, there's not, and it doesn't make up enough for like living expenses or anything, so you have to work on top of that. And I'm a single mom on top of that.
14: Gas is killing me. Literally, I've been spending a couple hundred dollars a week on gas, so it's that's been pretty bad. I'm looking at moving out right now too, and just prices of rent and groceries and everything, it's making it look a little bit unrealistic.
12: Students Global spoke with also say their tuition costs increase 1-2% every year, and it's been tough to find part-time jobs.
15: This has been a long systemic issue that has been built up over time.
12: The result of these financial struggles are being seen at the campus food bank. The executive director says students are needing the food bank on a much more regular basis.
15: If we're looking from like 2020 to 2024, it's an over 600% increase in usage.
12: This year, the food bank averages 1,200 visits a month. In 2021, they had 2,600 visits throughout the entire year. The U of A student union is also seeing an increased struggle in housing.
16: 2024, we saw something around the range of 3.5-4% of students reporting houselessness, whereas it almost doubled in 2025 to 7%.
12: According to a recent survey from the Students' Union, out of 3,098 students, 216 reported having unstable living conditions.
16: If we do not take measures across different levels of government at this time, like this would certainly be a trend that continues and would affect post-secondaries negatively.
12: Despite the rise in the cost of living, as well as the rise in tuition prices year to year, the students I spoke with on the U of A campus all say that they're optimistic for the future. Catherine Ludwig, Global News.
1: Protests are continuing outside an ICE facility in New Jersey ahead the conditions inside the detention center that have sparked demonstrations.
17: 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And we realize life didn't change. 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
1: This weekend marks 3 months since the U.S. launched its war on Iran, and the prospect of a peace deal remains murky. President Donald Trump has repeatedly said a deal is close, even as Iran is accusing Washington of betraying diplomacy and making excessive demands. Vincent McAvaney has the latest.
20: Israeli strikes continue in southern Lebanon as ground forces push forward, applying maximum pressure on Iran-backed Hezbollah ahead of any potential ceasefire. In the Strait of Hormuz, ships remain idle, unable to export oil and gas to global markets. And in Tehran, new murals are appearing across the capital. Bold, defiant images aimed squarely at the United States and Israel. While the bombing that began 12 weeks ago is now on pause during ceasefire negotiations, people here are living in limbo under a regime that has only tightened its grip on power. In Washington, U.S. President Donald Trump posted ahead of his Friday meeting with advisers that Iran must agree never to develop a nuclear weapon, reopen the Strait of Hormuz to unrestricted shipping traffic in both directions, and ensure mines in the waterway are removed. The meeting ended without agreement, with the Iranians saying the U.S. is making excessive demands, but some are feeling optimistic a deal is close.
21: It will be great news because at least according to what is being announced, there will be 60 days to look into the nuclear aspects on which we have been working for a long time.
20: But on a tour of Asia, U.S. Defense Secretary Pete Hegseth said America remained prepared to recommence strikes in Iran if necessary.
22: Well, Iran knows very, very clearly what our expectations are, and that's on the negotiating team to deliver. They're coming in our direction. The talks have been productive. I think they know where it needs to go.
20: But with Iran adamant that its nuclear program, which it insists is wholly peaceful, is not up for negotiation, it's unclear how much longer ships like these will remain held in the Strait of Hormuz, deepening the strain on the global economy. Vincent McAvaney, Global News, London.
1: In the U.S., demonstrations continue outside an immigration detention facility in Newark, New Jersey. The ICE facility has been the scene of protests for a week now, including a hunger and labor strike at the facility due to alleged poor living conditions. Candace Cole is in Washington with the latest.
23: Tensions continue to flare outside the Delaney Hall Immigration Detention Center in Newark, New Jersey, as demonstrators protesting inhumane living conditions in the building clash with immigration enforcement supporters Saturday. This following a night of violent encounters between ICE officers and demonstrators being met with tear gas and pepper spray Friday. After New Jersey Governor Mickey Sherrill announced plans to set up a safe zone for protesters to avoid the chaos that ensued between ICE agents and American citizens that enveloped the streets of Minneapolis for months.
24: We know what ICE has done in other states, and we know American citizens lost their lives. And I refuse to let that happen in New Jersey.
23: The escalation in protests comes after 300 migrants went on a hunger and labor strike inside the detention center due to poor living conditions, including reports of detainees being burned by scalding hot showers and maggot-infested food.
25: I have a court order here that allows me to come in.
23: Earlier this week, a group of U.S. lawmakers went to Delaney Hall to see the conditions there for themselves, including Senator Andy Kim, seen here being pepper sprayed by ICE agents.
26: I heard just desperation from so many of the people in there. There is a woman that was pregnant that says she's not getting full OBGYN care. There is a woman that had a miscarriage that said that she did not get the care that she needed and was left to be able to manage that on her own.
23: Department of Homeland Security Secretary Mark Wayne Mullen denies the allegations of unfit conditions at Delaney Hall, but said, quote, it isn't a Holiday Inn. Candace Cole, Global News, Washington.
1: A sobering claim by a notorious Indian gang just coming to light has taken the extortion crisis in the South Asian community to the next level. Stay Fast reports new information about a letter sent to police paints a disturbing picture of the extent of the gang's presence here in Canada.
0: A chilling claim made to the Absher Police Department last year is now coming to light. The Indian-based Bishnoi gang allegedly boasting it has up to 1,000 foot soldiers ready to carry out shootings across Canada.
2: I can acknowledge that the Absher Police Department did receive a letter back in August of 2025. That letter was shared with our law enforcement partners, not only in the Lower Mainland, but across Canada.
0: The letter disclosed during an immigration hearing Thursday in Edmonton. According to a police investigator who testified, the letter also alluded to how every business needs to pay their tax.
2: Unfortunately, I just can't get into the specifics of what that letter said. That forms part of an ongoing investigation and the extortion crisis as a whole.
0: News of the letter has sent shockwaves through the South Asian community, already living through months of extortion threats and violence.
3: The community is really frustrated and afraid.
5: It's a shocking letter to hear those types of numbers. They are trying to operate on a premise of fear.
0: While the true size of the Bishnoi gang remains unclear, police across the country have made dozens of arrests tied to the extortion crisis.
5: Some of these same thugs that are carrying out crimes in other provinces have been operating here. So when you think about it that way, we're actually dealing with the very provinces have been operating here. So when you think about it that way, we're actually dealing with a very small number of people who are carrying out a large number of crimes across the country.
0: Meanwhile, Absher Police say extortion-related violence is trending downwards with 13 extortion-related incidents this year.
2: All of those 13 incidents have been non-violent.
0: In a statement, BC Solicitor General and Public Safety Minister Nina Krieger says she can't comment on the letter, but says the government continues to back police efforts against extortion. Police say the investigation is ongoing as officers across the country work to dismantle the network behind the threats. Taya Fass, Global News.
1: Rescue workers in Laos have safely evacuated four villagers trapped in a flooded cave for 10 days. The operation was completed today, a day after the first survivor was extracted. Officials shared the news on social media, along with photos of the men on stretchers. The villagers had entered the cave last week to search for gold, but were trapped by flash flooding. One villager escaped and alerted authorities. Two people are still missing. Still to come, the head of the World Health Organization is visiting the main site of the Ebola outbreak. Ahead, what's needed to help get the current situation in Congo under control?
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0: response despite better organized health facilities and new aid arrivals. Latest official figures show more than 1,000 suspected cases and more than 200 suspected deaths. Neighboring Uganda has confirmed 9 cases and 1 death.
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0: Well, dozens of Calgary kids are riding their first set of wheels ever, bathtub bikes, holding their annual My First Bike YYC at their store in the city's northeast. The yearly event sees around 60 bikes given away for free to local families. This year, the business is focusing on starter bikes, giving kids the excitement of finding their first bicycle.
2: You know, so far it's all smiles. Lots of kids hopping on for the first time. Just big smiles so far. Getting out in your community for the first time, getting some fresh air, meeting people in your neighborhood, it's massive.
0: If you'd like to help the cause, you can do so by donating bikes to the Bathtub Bike Store. Not a bad day to be out on the bike before the rain comes.
3: Yes, yes. Get your bike rides in because we're going to be pretty wet for the next few days. Not only that, the wind, even if it's not raining, the wind can be a lot of trouble trying to ride your bike. And as you can see around the province, mix of sun and cloud. For the most part, it's been a pretty nice day because it's been pretty dry in terms of some sun, some cloud, and some nice temperatures. A little windy, though, but otherwise, as you can see, in the 20s, Calgary 21, 21 Drumheller as well, Brooks 22, 25 Medicine Hat. There's that heat still on the eastern side of the province, but it is moving away to the east. 15 Banff, 13 Jasper, Edmonton 19 today, 17 for Red Deer. Up in the north, 23 for McMurray, 18 high level in Grand Prairie. Things change tomorrow as a result. That low pressure system moving in, 15 for Jasper, 9 Banff. Up in the northwest corner, still pretty mild, 19, 21 degrees for the Peace region up north. 11 Edmonton, 8 Red Deer, Calgary, rain. Lots of rain on the way, 50 to 100 millimeters across the province. More of it down south. I've got the numbers in just a moment for you. There's the wind, 60-kilometer gust for Red Deer, Calgary, up into the 50s for Edmonton. Lethbridge, 55-kilometer gust. Very windy day, very rainy, very cloudy. And also, you can see there in the mountains, that is snow. Higher elevations will see snow in addition to all the rain that's on the way. If anything, it'll start more overnight towards the midnight into early mornings when we start to see the rain. It hangs around Sunday. It hangs around Monday morning. It hangs around Monday night. Tuesday, you get the idea. By midweek, we start to see some relief. These are the alerts we have. Rainfall warning, that's all the yellow. And right here, you can see that is actually a wind warning. It's not on the legend, but we could see gusts up to 100 kilometers west of the city. So if you are headed west, that begins tomorrow morning into at least Monday night as far as wind warning is concerned. This is all the rain. You can see down to like almost 100, over 100 millimeters for Lethbridge, otherwise 60, 40 millimeters, 50 millimeters, a whole lot of rain on the way for much of the province. And the temperatures also affect 8 degrees for the next couple of days, Jamie. Back up to seasonal by midweek, though, and Thursday, Friday, back into the 20s.
0: 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Thanks, Russ.
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4: The safety needs in Calgary are becoming more complex as the city grows.
0: With more Calgarians raising concerns over their safety in the city, a new program that aims to help with the root causes.
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6: Okay, well, listen, we got some news out from the Canadian economy this week, and it was not as good as expected. First quarter saw a detraction of 0.1, and the expectation was that our economy grew of 1.5%. So what's going on under the hood here is a couple things. One is government spending, especially on the defense side, stalled out in this first quarter. And I think the expectation, especially from economists, that that was going to continue, and we did not see that. And the other side of this is the residential housing market is definitely hit a stall out. So we're seeing some weakness here. So that was the detractors on that. Now, not all bad news, because I did see the flash number coming out from April, and it did show some positive signs of a 0.4% increase. I also wanted to highlight the fact that, hey, we still have robust consumer spending. So, you know, there is some numbers here that are looking okay. Wage growth is one that I wanted to highlight as a slight concern, is that that's the one that's been stalling out. We're going to be seeing some more employment numbers next week. So I'm thinking that this is just two quarters of weakness, hopefully starting to see a rebound here, but we still have to deal with CUSMA and tariffs. Another point that I was looking at here is EV rebates. This is an interesting one, because this is the EV affordability program that the government came back out with here in February for over $2 billion of refunds to help get some more EVs on the road. That's their goal. Now, that is happening. There was 23,000 claims put in here through dealerships. And so people are seeing those rebates of $5,000 per full EV and $2,500 per hybrid plug-in. So they're seeing the benefits. The problem is that the dealerships aren't seeing reimbursements come from the actual government yet. Some dealerships saying that there are 200,000 net waiting. So that's affecting their cash flow. So good news for consumers. For the dealerships, still plug away and try and get the money from the government.
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7: Between 2020 and 2025, violent crimes in the city jumped by more than 16%, and property crimes increased by nearly 4% in that same time period. While Calgary police have promised to tackle social disorder in our city, the issue is multi-layered and complex. Now, City Council is hoping a citywide framework will help all Calgarians feel safer in Calgary. Tracy Nagai spoke to Kay Choi, the public safety lead for the City of Calgary.
8: Before we talk about the plan itself, what are we seeing in Calgary in terms of safety issues and concerns? We heard some of those numbers there.
9: Yeah, thanks very much for the question. What we're seeing is that safety needs in Calgary are becoming more complex. As the city grows, safety concerns are being driven by well-being pressures and not just crime. So what Safer Together does is it responds to the changing needs by supporting earlier action, better coordination, and stronger collaboration.
8: Can we talk a little bit more about this plan then and how it will support the work that Calgary Police are already doing?
9: So yes, we know that safety issues are complex and no single organization can solve them alone. This plan brings our efforts together. Our police partners are doing all they can within their powers to enforce laws and bylaws. And enforcement is just one piece of that solution. And they rely on city services and community partners to address root causes of complex safety issues. Safer Together is a citywide plan that brings all parts of the safety system together so that we can respond more effectively. It's built on a simple idea that safety isn't just about response. It's about prevention, early intervention, and making sure people get the right support at the right time.
8: And we have seen with some of those police operations that have been happening lately in terms of prioritizing safety in our city, that there also are wraparound services that they are connected with when they come into contact with individuals. You know, how is this plan at looking at connecting people with more resources and not just moving people from one area of the city to another?
9: Yeah, that's exactly what this plan is designed to address. So Safer Together is going to be focused on connecting people to the right supports through coordinated response from city services and community partners. We are building on approaches already working in Calgary so people can access housing, social, and community supports more easily. That means people get help instead of being moved along.
8: Okay. And is there a reason that this plan is coming forward now? I know that this issue has been brewing for quite some time now.
9: Yeah. So Calgarians are telling us that safety matters, and we are responding to what matters most to Calgarians.
8: Is there a budget or a cost that will come along with this?
9: So council approved the plan earlier this week, and so now we have a clear vision to create a city where every Calgarian feels safe, connected, supported, and that they belong. In July, we'll bring forward a scalable package of investments with clear measures tied to outcomes that council can consider for the next budget cycle. But at the same time, I think I need to make clear that there are already initiatives that are in place that's aligned with this approach that don't require new investments. This plan helps us better coordinate and build on what's already working while identifying where further investment can make a big difference.
8: What does it look like when we are trying to try and humanize this issue for people that live and work in our city?
9: So that's a great question. I think, you know, the plan focuses on the full spectrum of safety from prevention through to response. We know that collaboration delivers better results. When services work together and people get the right support at the right time, we will be safer together. This plan is really about evolving our approach, bringing those efforts together and scaling what we know works so that we can respond earlier and be more effective.
10: To watch the full interview, go to globalnews.ca and click on the local video tab and tune in to more conversations like this one on Calgary Close Up every Saturday on Global News Morning.
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0: Residents near a fast-moving wildfire in north-central Saskatchewan have been told to get out. A mandatory evacuation order remains in effect south of Shelbrook as crews work to contain the Lobstick fire. Residents living south of Highway 3 were ordered to leave immediately as the fire moved toward the area. Officials say about 130 people from 65 households have been evacuated, while some patients and residents were also moved out of a local hospital and care home as a precaution.
1: The current conditions in the area of the Lobstick fire continue to be dry and windy. The fire is about midway between Saskatoon and Prince Albert. We urge everyone in the area to stay cautious as conditions can change quickly in both direction and the intensity of the fire. This wildfire is creating a large volume of smoke, which is also impacting crews on the ground and in the air at times.
0: Officials say the fire has generated heavy smoke and ash in the Shelbrook area, raising concerns about power infrastructure. Residents are being urged to follow evacuation orders and not return to impacted areas until it's declared safe to do so. More than 55,000 Canada Post workers have wrapped up voting today on a tentative five-year contract. The proposed deal, which was reached after 2 years of labor disputes, includes wage increases and structural changes to the Crown Corporation. Workers are also voting on a strike mandate in case the agreement is rejected, with results expected on Monday. The vote comes as Canada Post reported a $205 million loss in the first quarter while pursuing reforms to address ongoing financial challenges.
2: Well, across the country on the eastern side, some pretty nice, mild, very seasonal temperatures for Ontario, southern Ontario into the 20s. On the east coast, however, not quite the same story. 3 degrees, St. John's today. They are dealing with a system bringing rain and colder temperatures. That's going to continue for them. There's all that heat. Manitoba into the 30s, heat warning in effect, the Humidex into the lower 30s. Same for Saskatchewan, they're starting to see some heat as well. 20s for Alberta today, 16 Vancouver, 21 for Whitehorse. It was a nice day up in the Yukon. Will continue to be pretty seasonal as well for Yellowknife tomorrow. There it is. We start to see that low pressure system bringing rain, colder temperatures to Alberta, the eastern prairies. They're seeing all that heat. They will continue to see heat warnings in Manitoba, even into Ontario. Again, another nice day in southern Ontario, but there you have it, all the cold temperatures and the rain on the east coast. So as I mentioned, the warnings, there it is. We have a rainfall warning in effect for Alberta. That's also a wind warning here to the west of Calgary. Wind gusts could exceed 100 kilometers. Here is that heat warning. The system, the high pressure system, has pushed into the eastern prairies, Manitoba, into Ontario, Saskatchewan. Very warm days ahead. Pretty clear again on the east. There is that system all the way on the east coast causing the trouble there. And there is that system coming up from the south causing trouble for us. Pretty cold, pretty wet over the next few days.
0: As Canada goes another year without the Stanley Cup ahead, the celebrations for the first Canadian team to win the PWHL title.
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0: Canadians will have to wait at least another year for a team north of the border to win the Stanley Cup. Montreal Canadiens were eliminated Friday night after a 6-1 loss to the Carolina Hurricanes in Game 5 of the Eastern Conference Final. The loss extends Canada's Stanley Cup drought to 33 years. The 1993 Canadiens remain the last Canadian team to capture hockey's biggest prize. Thousands of fans have descended upon downtown Montreal to celebrate a historic championship. The Montreal Victoire brought the Walter Cup home after becoming the first Canadian team to capture the PWHL title. And as Felicia Perilla tells us, the celebration was about much more than just the trophy.
1: With the Walter Cup held high, Captain Marie-Philippe Poulin led the Montreal Victoire into a sea of thousands of cheering fans. The trophy may belong to the Victoire, but on Saturday, the moment belonged to an entire city.
2: It feels so good. I'm, like, so happy. Like, we came so early to get good spots, and I really hope, like, they sign like this.
3: We love the Victoire, and we play Ringette,
4: yeah,
3: so it's really nice to see women hockey players.
1: The celebration stretched far beyond downtown. As the team made its way from Verdun, fans lined streets and sidewalks hoping to catch a glimpse of the champions. Hundreds gathered along the route to the main stage, and when the bus finally arrived, thousands more were waiting. Montreal Mayor Soraya Martinez-Ferrada, who was on hand at the celebration, says it was crucial for the team to celebrate with the city.
5: Very important to celebrate the women as we do for men. And this was the baseline of what we should be doing for women's sports.
1: And for the team, the turnout was overwhelming. A chance to reflect on what the championship and the support behind it truly means.
6: You never dreamed about this, a parade with this many fans. Bringing the Walter Cup to Canada, to Montreal. This is something we're going to remember for the rest of our lives.
5: We turned the corner to St. Catherine, and we saw everybody. And I mean everybody. You couldn't see any pavement on there. And it's like, I could never expect that in my wildest dream.
1: For the players, one part of the crowd that stood out above all others, the young fans, and the joy on their faces, seeing something that they can aspire to.
7: Back in the day, you see parents, your little girl wants to play hockey, and like, sorry, I don't think there's something for you there. But now, being able to support them and allowing them to try hockey and being part of a sport, it's unbelievable.
1: A city embracing a team, a sport reaching the next generation, and a fan base already looking forward to what's next. Felicia Perillo, Global News, Montreal.
8: Much of the province will see rain and colder temperatures over the next few days. However, the Peace region is going to be pretty nice, 20 degrees by Wednesday. Otherwise, showers into the teens for Fort McMurray and Cold Lake. Lower teens, if you're lucky. Edmonton, 12 degrees by Tuesday. Red Deer, 8, 9 degrees. Close to the 20s for a couple of days in Lloydminster. Otherwise, into the teens and some wet conditions. Jasper, 13 to start the week. Rain on the way for Monday. Banff, only 9 degrees. Could see snow in the higher elevations through the mountains. 8 degrees for Calgary for a couple of days with all that wet conditions. Medicine Hat could get up to 13 by Monday, and things clear up though by the time we get to Wednesday.
0: The inaugural Human Pet Cosplay Marathon Carnival took place in Northeast China today. More than 400 families and their furry friends participated in a 3.6 kilometer off-road marathon. The race saw runners and their pets dash together on grassy fields along mountain trails. The event was divided into different categories depending on the size of a participant's pet. Winners of the marathon received ski tickets and hotel stay packages as prizes.
9: Some slight rusting on the right arm exterior.
0: 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The TLC being given to the most famous frog in the world.
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0: Well, he's the most famous frog in the world, and he's now heading toward his second act. Last year, an iconic statue of Kermit the Frog was moved to a new home. As Brian Unger reports, the frog is getting ready to go on public display.
19: With his Charlie Chaplin-esque stance atop the gate of Jim Henson Studios, Kermit spent more than two decades greeting those who passed below, a beaming green guard watching over one of Hollywood's most prestigious addresses. But when the property was sold, the iconic frog made the jump east, donated by the Henson family to Atlanta's Center for Puppetry Arts. After his nearly 2,000-mile leap to a midtown hideaway, the 71-year-old frog underwent a weeks-long examination by the center's conservators.
9: Yeah, some slight rusting on the right arm exterior.
19: The diagnosis? Like many aging stars, Kermit will need to get a little work done. The question is, how much?
20: We're very pleasantly surprised when we arrived and we found him like this.
19: And CEO Beth Chavo and her team face another major decision.
20: Is there a way to place him in the center of something with enough barrier around him?
19: Where on the center's grounds should Kermit spend his happily ever after?
20: Don't want to highlight his posterior, yeah. Right?
19: But first comes concerning news.
21: But it may be somewhere else that we want to open up.
19: Kermit will need to undergo a scoping procedure to determine if there's internal damage beneath his weathered fiberglass skin.
22: So you're going through the head.
19: Conservators are particularly worried about a visible fracture in Kermit's index finger.
22: So you don't have to amputate his finger?
21: Maybe not.
22: You're not sure?
21: We're not sure.
19: Damage they believe may have been caused by more than 20 years of exposure to California's dry, hot climate.
23: Is he at our entry, which is on the back of our building, versus is he with the traffic on Spring Street? Mm-hmm.
19: Right. Meanwhile, after weighing carefully issues like visibility, security, and weather, the team reaches a unanimous decision.
20: Right there. So it's kind of nice to...
19: Back in the exam room, The news about Kermit's broken finger isn't good. Conservators are forced to carry out a procedure they'd hoped to avoid. Amputation.
2: There she is. Now I can see that's all what used to be steel.
19: Rust has corroded the appendage and internal metal supports.
2: But
19: how widespread is a mystery. One thing is certain. Before Kermit can be installed outside on public display, he'll need extensive cosmetic restoration to recover his green glow and prepare him for a second act in Atlanta. As they say in Hollywood, to be continued.
0: Well, Kermit might not be the only frog we'll be seeing in the coming days.
3: That's right, yes.
0: If the rain comes.
8: Lots of frogs. Perfect frog weather. If I'm a frog, I'm loving this. Are you kidding me? Forget the ponds. You can hang out in the puddles and the grass. And, ah, yes, there you go. Good frog weather. 8 degrees for a couple of days. Cold, wet, but we rebound. By Wednesday, we're back to seasonal, Jamie, and then into the 20s as we get into June. It's almost here.
0: I think we can handle it. We'll have to see what it brings. Thanks, Russ. Thank you for watching. We're back at 11. Connect.
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6: From the National Newsroom of the Canadian Press, I'm John Kennedy. A powerful weather system moving into southeastern British Columbia is raising concerns about flooding, landslides, and road washouts through early next week. Environment Canada says some communities near the Alberta boundary could see up to 80 millimeters of rain on top of rapidly melting snow. Provincial forecasters have responded by issuing flood warnings for sections of Columbia, Kootenay, and Lardeau River systems. Flood watches are also in effect across parts of East and West Kootenays and the North Thompson River. Six properties near Golden remain under evacuation alert as officials monitor rising water levels. Canada Post workers are set to wrap up voting on a new tentative agreement after more than 2 years of labor strife.
24: 55,000 union members began voting in April on a five-year contract, which includes wage increases of 6.5% and 3% in the first 2 years. The Canadian Union of Postal Workers says it expects to release results of the vote on Monday. Canada Post and the union have long sparred over wages and structural changes to the Postal Service, with workers having taken to the picket line on multiple occasions throughout the bargaining process. On Friday, the Postal Service reported it had lost $205 million before taxes in the first quarter of the year. Don Mitchell, The Canadian Press.
6: Quebec theaters are expanding accessibility measures in an effort to welcome more audience members with visual and hearing impairments. Some productions now offer live audio descriptions, sign language interpretation, and pre-show sessions where patrons can handle props and costumes. One Quebec City man says the accommodations have allowed him to return to theater after avoiding performances for decades. Arts organizations say audience demand is growing, particularly for immersive accessibility options. The federal government is facing increased pressure to say whether it knows how some of its recent policy changes will affect Canada's greenhouse gas emissions.
25: Under the Paris Agreement, Canada pledged to cut emissions 40 to 45% below 2005 levels by 2030. However, climate groups and federal modeling suggest recent policy changes have pushed the country off track even before factoring in the government's latest Alberta energy deal. At a parliamentary committee this week, Environment Minister Julie DeBrusson defended the government's record, pointing to new methane regulations aimed at reducing emissions. Meanwhile, Prime Minister Mark Carney continues to face criticism from opponents who say recent changes have weakened Canada's climate policies while expanding support for fossil fuels and natural gas development. David Augustine, The Canadian Press.
6: And speaking to reporters, U.S. Defense Secretary Pete Hegseth says President Donald Trump is still working towards a deal to end the war in Iran.
26: President Trump is laser-focused on a great deal in Iran, has the patience to see it through in historic fashion to make sure they never have a nuclear weapon. At the same time, I'm out here on his behalf to ensure that our Pacific allies know exactly where America stands and that we're prepared to defend our interests, stand with our allies, and project power.
6: This is The Canadian Press.
1: In sports, Pete Alonso singled in the winning run with the bases loaded in a 5-run ninth inning to give the Baltimore Orioles a 6-5 victory over the Toronto Blue Jays. The Orioles had 4 hits in the ninth inning after managing only 3 and hitting into a season-high 4 double plays in the first 8. Vladimir Guerrero Jr. had his first 4-hit game since September 5th for the Blue Jays, whose winning streak was brought down at 4. Eric Cole put himself in position for another shot at his first PGA Tour victory, shooting a season-best 7-under-63 on Saturday to take the third-round lead in the Charles Schwab Challenge at Colonial. Mackenzie Hughes of Hamilton, Ontario, is in a 4-way tie for 8th at 8-under, while A.J. Ewart of Coquitlam, B.C., is in a 4-way tie for 19th at 6-under. Montreal's Félix Auger-Aliassime advances to the fourth round of the men's singles at the French Open with a 4-set victory over Brandon Nakashima of the United States. From the Canadians, I'm John Kennedy.
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7: Welcome to another episode of Life Shouldn't Hurt. I'm Grant Fedoruk, joined by the amazing Anita Cassidy. And this show was born out of a simple but urgent truth. Too many people are living with pain, physical, emotional, psychological. It's everywhere. And they don't know where to turn. As a physio, I've spent more than 25 years, I think I'm getting close to 30, Anita, helping people heal their bodies. But I've also seen how much deeper that hurt can go and how often it's ignored, minimized, and often misunderstood. So this shows our way of saying you're not alone. You don't have to suffer in silence. Each week we explore the real stories behind the pain, whether it's trauma, burnout, chronic illness, or the emotional toll of caregiving. 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If you're just joining us, I want to encourage you to catch up on past episodes. You can find them on Global News. 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You can find it all over the place. Life Shouldn't Hurt. You'll find powerful conversations like living with chronic pain, the truth about concussions, and the power of movement. And they're not just interviews. They're lifelines for anyone looking for understanding, maybe validation, and for sure hope. Later in today's episode, we'll be joined by psychologist Matt Demwasak. We'll be talking about something that's very real to us, burnout. We see it all the time. Anita, have you ever had burnout?
10: I don't know if I would call it burnout.
7: Is it because you don't want to admit it? Like, lay back on the couch.
10: What's the definition of burnout?
7: Exactly. I think when you're worn down and you can't keep up and you're wondering if you want to keep going anymore, maybe everybody's definition is going to be different, right?
10: Yeah. I've definitely hit severe fatigue where I know I need a break and I need to take some time to recoup.
7: When we started the show, Anita was going to introduce it. Anita, you introduced the show.
10: I introduced the show?
7: Yeah, let's bring us into the show.
10: Well, welcome. No, I can't do it. It was a deep voice.
7: As soon as you did it, it's like, first of all, I don't have a deep voice. So when you started to do it, I was like, okay, what's going on? By the way, this show has been good, not for contributing to me feeling tired, but giving me like a bunch of, I would say energy because of who we get to talk to, seeing through other people's eyes. That's how I was going to kind of go into, you should introduce the show because I think maybe you should just do the show.
10: I should just,
7: you don't need me anymore.
10: No, you talk enough that you cover it all. I'm just here to chime in. I'm like, what do they call it? The peanut gallery? I'm just the peanut gallery.
7: No, you're way more than that, Anita.
10: I could introduce you. See, I was just saying when I make fun of my husband, he has an Italian accent. I can't do it on the spot. I went to introduce the show and Grant has a very deep welcome to Life Shouldn't Hurt. I'm Grant Fedoruk.
7: Okay, let's talk about an injury so that people know what's going on in the world. And I did get some great feedback from a few patients and people who've come up to me and just said, hey, Grant, one of the greatest things, I love it when you just talk about a problem. Actually, I had that problem and I went and got some treatment. And of course, wherever you go to get your treatment, that's what matters. So if you're in Vancouver, if you're in Toronto, doesn't matter where you're at. If you're seeking help and you get the help that you need, then our show is doing what it's supposed to do. And that's what's most important to us. People are finding avenues to create positive solutions in their lives. And that's why we're bringing on a psychologist, because I'm not a psychologist. I don't know all the solutions to burnout. In fact, I have my own, but that's all they are. They're my own. I haven't sought help. So what better way than to introduce people to somebody who's actually an expert in the field and works with people who are facing burnout in different areas of their life. And it's not always work. There's family burnout. Like, I tell you, Anita, like, I've had burnout where I'm just like, when the kids were little, weren't we all permanently burnt out?
10: Well, I was like, it's that cumulative effect of family and work and all of the things that go into you. So one thing exhausts the other, right?
7: Right. And so that's a perfect lead in to exactly what I want to talk about today, which is discogenic pain. So people who have bulging or herniated discs. So let's talk about them first. A disc in the back is something that's, it's a cartilaginous structure that separates two bones in your back, your spine. And, but spine is basically like building blocks, one stacked on top of the other. But in between, it's this kind of cartilaginous cushion, and it plays a few roles. It provides nutrition to the bone and other things, but it also, its main thing is movement and cushioning. And unfortunately, that little disc, that cartilaginous disc, which has what's in the middle of it called a nucleus, surrounded by an annulus. So picture like a ball of jello kind of in the middle, surrounded by like a tree rings of fibrous tissue that surrounds it. What you can do is develop little tears in the tree ring. Imagine a tree with a, like a fissure or a tear to the outside. And if that ball of jello starts to push out of that fissure, it can then affect a branch, like the branch that hangs from a tree. That's what we call the nerve. What is the nerve? Not just what we call a nerve. So if that nerve is impressed or compressed or irritated or inflamed and you have a bulging disc, you're going to be in a lot of pain. And full circle, one of the things that I've recognized over my career, going over spanning now like close to 30 years, is a lot of people have these big problems, discogenic, their whole lives. It's there. They can survive and they can move along and they're doing okay. And one day the tipping point, and usually that tipping point is something big going on in their life, a move, a change. They're dealing with a loved one who's really stressed. There's like way more things going on in your life. Call it burnout, whatever you want, but it makes us susceptible to these physical injuries. And yes, there is a connection. I don't need to be a psychologist to point that out. But let's get into it, Anita. I think one of the most important things early on is giving people some sense of comfort knowing what's wrong with them.
10: The diagnosis, and even just telling people that you understand what's going on with them and what that looks like over the next weeks, months, years, what this condition is going to feel like and how it's going to improve and what they can do to help it.
7: Exactly. And it presents, oftentimes it can start just with like, I've got a sore back. I think people think if you've got a really bad disc problem, herniated disc, that you're going to get pain all the way down your leg. Not always. It can be severe lower back pain, often just radiating into the butt. And you get this buttock pain, and it's often called lots of different things. If it's going down the leg, it's called sciatica, but really all sciatica is a description of where the pain is going. It's like, I've got pain down my leg. I've got sciatica. That doesn't diagnose what your problem is, because you can get sciatica from stenosis, which is a totally different diagnosis. You can get it from intermittent claudication. There's a bunch of things that can go on with the spine that can cause sciatica, whereas a bulging disc is a specific diagnosis. And you can have different levels of disc problems. You can have a bulging disc, you can have a protruding disc, and you can have one that's sequestrated. All are different amounts of that ball of jello and how far it's gotten out beyond the annulus.
10: And you can have you have discs between each of your vertebrae from the top, from your skull all the way down to your tailbone. And so there's discs all along the way, and you can have a disc bulge or protrusion at any point along that spine. There's areas that are more common to have disc issues. But you have one, and I've seen them in the cervical, in the neck, in the mid back, in the low back. Low back and neck tend to have more common areas where they do have issues. But as physios who are trained in this, you can easily see they don't have to have numbness, tingling, burning pain to be able to diagnose a disc. There's very common patterns that happen with people.
7: Most common one that we see is a posterior lateral protrusion or bulge. And most commonly with this is the people who are out there, and it's like, Every time I bend over, every time I sit for longer periods of time, I get pain down my leg. It's usually only on one side, by the way. If it's a central bulge, you could get it on both sides, but it's most commonly down one leg. So sitting, bending, and then with this kind of a problem, you get up and walk or stand and it feels a little better. Or if you stand when they're really bad, if you stand and look in a mirror, Anita, what does it look like?
10: You're forward flexed. So you're bent forward at the waist and you're shifted to one side.
7: Yeah, you're kind of tilt sideways. Yeah. And that's the one where somebody will say you're crooked. We're going to get way more into discs over the next little while because it is something we see a lot of. And I know we can provide a lot of information for people who are suffering from them. But we got to get to our guest because he's the expert in the area of burnout. And I think this is going to make a big difference in people's lives. Joining us after the break is psychologist Matt Demwasak, a registered psychologist based in Sherwood Park, Alberta. Matt is from Mind Buffs, a performance psychology team that supports athletes, first responders, and professionals facing high stress environments. He also runs a private practice on Broadmoor Boulevard, where he helps navigate everything from trauma and anxiety to burnout and life transitions. He brings a grounded, compassionate approach to mental health. And today we're diving into a topic that's hitting more and more people, burnout. Don't miss it after the break. I'm Grant Fedoruk. On behalf of Anita Cassidy, everybody, life shouldn't hurt on the Chorus Radio Network.
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8: 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And if you're in the south, maybe 42nd Avenue would be a better option.
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7: Burnout isn't just feeling tired. It's that knot in your chest when Monday rolls around, the fog that settles in your mind by mid-afternoon. It's the tension your shoulders carry long after you've logged off. It's become part of our daily soundtrack, whether you're chasing deadlines, juggling family life, racing through back-to-back meetings. We're talking work-life balance, it seems like, almost every day. But today, we welcome Matt Demosak. Matt, how do I say your last name again?
18: Good attempt. Demosak.
7: Demosak.
18: Yeah, like Patrick Waugh, Demosak.
7: Oh, so good. Okay, thanks for doing that.
18: No worries.
7: Matt Demosak, a registered psychologist with Mind Buffs. He spent over a decade helping everyone from elite athletes to busy professionals tune into their mind-body connection. Matt blends solution-focused therapy, mindfulness, and a philosophy he calls right effort to show how our beliefs and daily habits shape not just our thoughts, but our nervous systems and energy levels too. So you got to stick around and learn why burnout happens and how small shifts in mindset and routine can restore your spark. Thanks for joining us again.
18: Yeah, thanks for having me.
7: It's awesome having you here. And at burnout, it seems to be like top of everybody's conversation these days. I've got my own thoughts on it and I'm looking forward, but we're here to hear yours.
18: Okay.
7: So let's get into it. How, you know, burnout, what is burnout? How about you? Have you been burnt out?
18: I have. Yeah.
7: What does a burnout feel like for you? Because I got to say, it's got to be personal. Right?
18: Yeah, it definitely is. And so because I had experienced it before, it definitely was something, as I became a sports psychologist, I wanted to be able to like help other people prevent having to experience. Because, you know, in my line of work, I've seen people needing anywhere between a couple months to a couple years to recover from like actual clinical burnout.
7: Sure.
18: And, you know, I used to be a correctional officer for 8 years. And while working in corrections, I went to grad school as well. And so kind of doing two full-time things at the same time, and I was coaching. Like, it was insane what I was doing. But when you're in your 20s, you just think that you're invincible and you have all the energy in the world and you don't need to sleep. But then I broke my body and it was brutal to recover from.
7: And what did it feel like to you? What were your red flags? What were your signals?
18: The like end game red flags or some of like the early signs?
7: Yeah, sure, both.
18: Okay. I mean, the end game red flags were pretty dangerous. So I actually developed a panic attack disorder because my nervous system was so shot that it was like over responding to everything in my environment.
7: Sure.
18: And it was kind of scary because they were happening whenever, no matter what I was doing and where I was at. If I was with people I loved or playing sports that I enjoyed, it was just kind of always happening.
7: Yeah.
18: And so, you know, when your body's trying to communicate to you month over month, year over year sometimes that, hey, maybe we should pause. I'm not okay. Can we like stop for a moment? And you blow past those yield signs, it will do anything to get your attention, like a panic attack. So that was kind of how mine manifested in pretty nasty ways.
7: Do you think a lot of people out there, I don't know, I didn't go into the stats on it, but it's got to be in North America, I got to believe stress is a high, it's a common thing. Mm-hmm. Burnout, how common do you think it is?
18: So you don't really experience burnout from like working too much. I think that's a common misconception that it's like if you work too many hours in a week, then you'll burn yourself out. It's more the like the mental, the emotional, the kind of like the existential of the burnout is often referred to as something where you're spending time doing something that isn't giving back, or you don't feel appreciated, or you don't feel like you're valued for the work that you're doing. So you experience just a lot of like dread. You lose the care to do well in whether it's your sport or job. And so you can put a lot of time into work and be totally fine if you're getting that nice reinforcement of people telling you you're doing a great job, you're really valued. But it's that feeling of like, why am I investing a third or more of my life into this thing and getting nothing back? It like destroys the soul.
7: Right. And they've done so they've done studies. I love the area of compassion. To me it's an area of science. It's not just a thought. It's something that can be studied.
18: Yes.
7: The love for what you do, the love for the people that are around you, that sort of a thing. And people will talk about this language of compassion fatigue.
18: Exactly.
7: And one of the things that's in the research out there is that the more compassionate you are, the less likely you are to have face compassion fatigue. Which if you actually take that another level, take that to another point, which is if you've got a passion for what you're doing, if you love going to whatever it is you're doing every day, you can do it to an extent way beyond what the average person might be able to do. So the person, I'll give you an example. Like I love waking up and going into the clinic. I was able to do it 16 hours a day. And people would say, well, how do you not burn out? And it's, well, why? I loved it. I woke up, I was driven. It's like the person who's playing hockey. You know, the kid who plays hockey from the morning till night. He doesn't burn out.
18: Nope.
7: Why? It's because it's what he loves to do. Yeah. So does that exist? How do you see that in your world?
18: I love that. That's literally a perfect example of, if you're doing something that you love, spend as much time as you want doing it, as long as you're balancing, other parts of your life. But it's the people that maybe they went into a career because, mom and dad wanted them to do it, or they were chasing the money. Like the amount of very successful millionaires I work with that are burnt out in their like early 30s or 40s because like, they reached the milestone and it was the wrong one.
7: Right. Gotcha. So how do you work with those? What does that look like to you? Somebody comes into your office and they sit down and they're probably describing a myriad of symptoms that don't necessarily add up to anything to them.
18: Yeah.
7: They might see it as like a laundry list of problems that they've got, but they're not putting it into perspective. Is that what you see?
18: Yeah, that's a very good point. And so it can be tricky at first to know that we're dealing with burnout because it can look like so many other things.
7: Right.
18: But I think when you get down to the heart of it, where like there's this really significant disconnect between the time that they spend in their life and what it's giving back to them, then you can kind of start looking at their identity and their value system to be like, well, based on how much time you're spending doing A, B, and C, does that actually align with who you are, with what your why is, with what your values are? It seems like you're doing a whole lot now thinking that there's a payoff down the road, but you've like hurt yourself in the process of trying to get there.
7: Right.
18: So it often starts with like a pretty abrupt pause if a person can do it with time and money and like really just slowing everything down so that life can catch up with them because they've blown past it.
7: I think it's hard for people to understand this mind-body connection sometimes. So I like to describe it this way. We don't often know when stress or the role stress or anxiety or these kind of what we think of as mental issues

0: and I couldn't explain it. I went to the doctor. I've got this rash. They did blood tests. They did all kinds of things, you name it, and it wouldn't go away. I went on creams, this and that. I changed. I started drinking more water. I started – there was all kinds of things I started to do. Interestingly, the first time I actually started to feel nervous about getting married was literally as I turned the corner going into Spruce Grove, I got a little nervous, like that feeling you get when you play hockey right before a game. And I was like, okay, now I'm nervous. Mm-hmm. Okay, I get it. Not thinking anything about the rash, never even crossed my mind or anything. The next day after the wedding, rash gone. Mm. See you later. Physical manifestation of something underlying that led to, you know, obviously in my scenario, just a rash and happily married anyways. But for people to understand what it can do, take that to the next level, the levels of cortisol that build up in your system, the issues that you can have, cardiovascular risks and things that happen when you're under prolonged periods of stress and anxiety, which we don't want. Now, I commandeered the conversation here for way too long because you're the guest. When we come back after the break, I want to talk more about the reason I wanted to lead in with that story is so people can understand that when your mind isn't functioning, when you've got all of these other things that you just feel a little bit, what they can actually do to you. And it's very serious. And I want people to take it serious. And somebody like Matt sitting here is who we want to talk to about what they can do. And that's what we're going to talk about when we come back after the break. Because stress hurts people, but life shouldn't. This is Grant Fedoruk, or I am. Anyways, life shouldn't hurt on the Chorus Radio Network.
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2: We're expecting some pathway closures. Definitely want to make sure some messages are getting out to Calgarians around safety around our rivers, particularly over the weekend and early next week. And Calgarians will notice that the water level in the Glenmore Reservoir has been drawn down by about a meter to allow more storage to be able to slow down any large flows that might occur early next week.
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4: Joined by Matt Demwasak. I promise we're going to let him do some more of the talking in this segment, especially because he's the registered psychologist and he's with Mind Buffs. Spent over a decade helping everyone from elite athletes to busy professionals tune into their mind-body connection. And I think that's what I was trying to get across. And I was happy to take up some of that segment so people understand what the mind can do and the impact it can have on us that's real. So let's talk about some solutions to there. It's not a laundry list. It's not something you can just put up on the wall and say, I'm going to do this and I'll solve these problems, is it?
5: No. I think there are some like practical behavioral things that you can do to try to create more pause in your day, where you're doing more mindfulness, more meditation, so that you can actually stop and listen to what your body's telling you.
4: Sure.
5: But not a lot of people even know what their body's telling them. And so that actually is where I spend most of my time, is trying to increase self-awareness for my clients to understand, like, why are they getting these physiological responses the way that they are? Like, I actually loved that you shared your story about how you had this, you know, inflammation like response, like in your kind of around your stomach. I get really significant inflammatory responses, but they're more like asthmatic responses.
4: Okay.
5: So like my breathing starts to become labored and I just have a lot of digestive issues.
4: Yeah.
5: And that's
4: But those are common. That's common.
5: So how do you know?
4: Irritable bowel. Is it irritable bowel because of the food you're eating, or do you have irritable bowel because of some other area? That's a perfect example of one. There's a bunch of them though. Mm-hmm. So we have patients, I'll give you another example. Yeah. We have patients who come in, usually somebody comes in to see me with a really acute, severe disc herniation where they're crooked and they can barely move. I figured this out 20 plus years ago. There's almost always a big life event that has happened that they're either at the end of or in the middle of.
5: Yeah.
4: They lost a parent, something big.
5: Yeah.
4: And then that was just, I don't want to use the straw that, you know, that saying, but it was just the thing that ended up happening after all of that. So how do we address it?
5: So I love doing somatic work. So physiological work with my clients. So this is why I always enjoy talking with you, because we're focusing on the same thing, but we have a totally different approach to how we can try to support our clients, right? So where you're experiencing the stress in your body is not random.
4: Right.
5: It's like my favorite thing about like what I do. I want to help my clients understand like what is the message that their brain is trying to send them via that stress response.
4: Okay.
5: Even anxiety, for example. You know, we've all felt anxiety, but anxiety can be felt in many different places in the body. What does that mean? Like, why is it felt in a lot of different places in the body? And so something that I've seen over the years, and I'll use your back example for one, because I work with a lot of like business owners and professionals, that's probably the most common symptom I hear my clients talk about.
4: For sure.
5: Okay.
4: Yeah.
5: So there's like a, almost like a direct translation that's extremely universal as to why they're experiencing their stress or their anxiety in their back. It's one of the oldest metaphors that we have to describe stress and mental health. I carry the weight of the world on my shoulders.
4: Yep.
5: Why has that been around? We've had this intuitive understanding of what that stress already is, and how we can kind of describe it in the sense of like a core belief is like this notion of I am responsible. Okay.
4: Yeah.
5: Now we have responsibilities. If you're a business owner, if you're a husband, you have responsibilities.
4: Yeah.
5: But then there's kind of like the dark side of that, where there's this belief of like, I am responsible for other people and their emotions and their behavior. Then I have to fix this and manage that and solve that. That is beyond our control. We're not supposed to be doing that, but it's very much a North American thing to kind of feel like we have more control than we really do.
4: Sure.
5: And so the very first thing that people like this typically notice when they wake up is that pain in their back.
4: Right.
5: It's like their brain literally getting ready like a to-do list of, hey, here's all the things that you need to do. You better not mess this up.
4: You bet. Well, and the conversation I have to have with somebody, because sometimes, well, not sometimes, I always know that I look at it from that broad view, mm-hmm. your biology, your psychology, and your social environment. They all play a role. But I always have to have this conversation with somebody because I know I got to get them to go down that road, but I don't want them to think that I'm telling them that their pain is in their head, because it's not. They have a physical manifestation. It is there. They have a back disease. There are psychological strategies to manage pain. There are psychological strategies to look at their entire environment and make improvements in their entire environment so that they have less stress on their body.
5: Even if you think of that individual that has the disc herniation, like, the body has done its job. For some reason, I'm sure there's a very large wealth of evidence to support this, some part of that person knows that something's not okay in their life. They need to slow down or pause or think twice about something. And the back keeps trying to tell them, hey, can we stop? Can we stop? Can we stop? So at some point, the body learns that self is not listening. So it starts to increase the pain and increase the tension to the point where maybe they're bedridden. They literally cannot move. It's why I developed panic attacks, because I wasn't listening to the warning signs. My body's like, yeah, if you're not going to listen, well, here we go.
4: Right.
5: And that disconnect between body and self is where a lot of unnecessary injuries and all sorts of crazy symptoms can develop. Sure. So,
4: and I want people to know you can still lift something wrong and end up with a disc herniation.
5: Yes.
4: That occurs. There's no question about it. I'm talking about people who've had them for a long period of time. Their body's managed it for a long period of time and something tipped it over the edge. And I'm talking about patients who are just literally leaning over their sink to brush their teeth and spit out. And next thing you know, that thing blew up on them. It was the body was doing well to manage it. It was there before, likely. But what made it tip over? Sometimes this can be the rule. So someone's running on fumes, Matt. They're running on fumes, literally. They're listening to the show and they're going, man, sounds like me. I've got some of that. Maybe not the rash or the panic attacks, but they're starting to put it in their head going, yeah, I feel like I'm that person. What's the first shift, something that they could try tomorrow?
5: I mean, the first shift is to be able to talk to someone that they know, just to tell them how they've been feeling. It's one of my favorite studies of all time, and it's the simplest study of all time. They had a control group, an experiment group, and they had one group where people were totally fine. They had no stress in their life, and all they had to do was say, I'm not okay. Right? Yep. They wanted to see what would be the difference by being able to utter that language to someone.
4: Sure.
5: Then they had a group where they had mental health disorders, they had chronic pain issues. And when those people just said the words, I'm not okay, there is a complete drop in cortisol, drop in adrenaline, epinephrine. And we need to be dealing with this as a community. We need to have other people in to support us. So my very first question is, who's in the foxhole with you?
4: Yeah.
5: Who's your support team? That's always the place that I start.
4: It's amazing, because the study on the other side of that, which I'll throw back at you, is they did a very similar study where they took physicians and only included 1 minute of compassion conversation with patients pre-surgical from an anesthesiologist, where the conversation was the anesthesiologist said to the patient, I understand you're scared. I know what you're worried about. And then takes them through the same language they used, and they explain the situation in under 1 minute. Okay. Just to say, we're going to be here with you. We're not going anywhere. We're going to be in the room. We're here for you. That was basic conversation. What came of it? Lower amounts of needed anesthetic to put them under and less pain management after the surgery than those that didn't have it. Just showing that having somebody on the receiving end that says, I hear where you're coming from, I understand your concerns, is also something that plays a huge role. So I got to tell you, if you're in that foxhole with that person, I think what you're sharing is you got to be on the receiving end. You can't just say, yeah. You should probably say, I hear you.
5: Yes.
4: That's probably all that needs to be said.
5: Fantastic advice. Then the second thing that I would do is help them develop skills or time slots in their day where they can just pause to actually notice what's happening in their body. We're all blowing past the yield sign. Most of us, every single day, we got this to do and that to do. We got to accomplish that. And so when we wake up, especially in the social media era and just how data saturated our world is, there's a million things external to us that are telling us what to do, what to think, what to feel. So if we're not setting a routine at the beginning of the morning where we're the ones who decide what we're thinking, what we're feeling, and what we're doing, our brain will just have a preloaded response ready to go for the day.
4: Right.
5: So if we can build in those systems of just pause, I'm not talking 20-minute meditation, guys. I'm 2 minutes.
4: Right.
5: Like something super manageable, yeah. Even if it's your car ride from like home to work. Like, where are you pausing to just notice what's happening inside of you?
4: Right. Blue zone, red zone. Mm.

0: Those are common conversations that we have with our high-end athletes when you're kind of in it. In that, are you in the blue zone or are you in the red zone? Because when you're in the red zone, you got to figure out a way to get into the blue zone to be highly effective in those moments of high stress. When we come back after the break, we're going to keep talking to Matt Demwasak. I want to get into some myths around burnout. Let's keep talking burnout. I think it's something that's not just North American, but certainly is higher in this in our culture. When we come back after the break, burnout hurts, everybody, but life shouldn't. I'm Grant Fedoruk on the Chorus Radio Network.
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0: I'm not burnt out, but I've definitely had those moments when I feel a little bit beat up and tired and I need a break. And we're joined by Matt Demwasak. He's a registered psychologist with MindBuffs, works with high-end athletes, business people, hey, he works with all of us that are facing our own challenges out there. And we're talking about burnout. I'm curious, how come people don't just take 2 weeks holiday and come back feeling great at the end of 2 weeks?
16: Totally.
0: I don't think that's the fact.
16: No. And there's this illusion that that's all we need to be okay. It's just like a week here and a week there. But
0: right.
16: I'm really a stickler when it comes to language, because even words like anxious, that doesn't tell me anything. Stress, that doesn't tell me anything. Even sure. For you, if someone says, oh, I'm feeling pain, that doesn't right. tell you anything.
0: What type, where is it located? How long does it last? What's the level?
16: Exactly.
0: Yeah, sure.
16: So when someone tells me like I'm tired or I'm exhausted, that's another one where I really need to explore that with them because, well, what kind of tired are you?
0: Right.
16: Are you physically tired? Are you mentally tired? Are you emotionally tired? Because you can have a job where you're using your mind all day. It has to be on full time. And when you're done work, you just don't want to use your mind. Your brain's like, can we just please stop thinking? I'm tired of being used.
0: For sure.
16: But they can go to the gym for 2 hours.
0: Right.
16: They can hang out with friends and play games for a couple hours that night.
0: 100%. They can stay out dancing till 2 a.m.
16: Exactly. So what kind of tired are you? Don't think that just because like one part of you is tired, that all of you is tired and you can't actually like do anything else for the day.
0: So that level of exhaustion, if that's the term that they're using, also has other physical manifestations too.
16: Yeah.
0: Like, are they sleepy tired, right? Will a nap and taking a nap, are you going to wake up feeling all of a sudden energetic? How many people out there just say, I just need a nap? Take a nap and they go, I don't nap because I always feel tired after. Well, it's because you didn't need a nap. It's not what your body needed at the time. Okay, let's bust some burnout myths.
16: All right.
0: How do we, first of all, let's let you come up with it. What's the biggest misconception about burnout that keeps people stuck, like from moving on?
16: Mm-hmm. I think it's that the feeling that because they're tired, that they can't do anything about it. So it's that helplessness to the burnout.
0: Okay.
16: So maybe they have legitimately tried exploring ways to try and get energy and find kind of meaning and purpose. But after a while, you know, there can be that sense of like, oh, there's just nothing I can do. This is just like how I feel now. Like,
0: what role do diet and exercise play in burnout or in psychological stress or anxiety and all of those?
16: Yeah, great question. That is literally the very first thing that I check in. So whenever someone's telling me they're describing burnout or stress or things like that, I ask them, what's your sleep hygiene? What are you eating? Like, and what are you drinking? If you're not taking care of the body, I usually say this, there's nothing that I can do to help you if you're not taking care of these things. So it is literally everything.
0: Talk about right effort for a moment.
16: Yeah.
0: What is right effort?
16: Right effort, it's a concept that's been around for a while, but it's one when I was burned out in my 20s that I kind of came across in my trying to self-discovery, trying to find a way to feel better and heal. And when I read the theory, it just made complete sense to me. You know, I was doing the rat race. I was doing the hustle culture thing that capitalism teaches you. And I think that was right at the advent of where social media was kind of at its pinnacle. And so I was just getting reinforced left, right, and center with this idea of like hustle culture. You just got to work harder. You got to work harder. You got to work harder. What a waste of time. Like, do you have a plan? Do you have like specific goals? Are you being intentional with where you're spending your time and who you're spending it with? And so for me, it's all about that intentionality. Right effort is not just blindly spending your time, but wisely picking a direction and trying to consolidate your time and resources towards the momentum of that direction. And so it takes a lot more internal work rather than just blindly going to the gym every day or like posting on social media 3 times a day, 7 days a week.
0: Yeah, where you're just doing it because that's what you do, or what do they call it, doom scrolling or that sort of a thing, and the role that that plays in people just filling time.
16: Yeah.
0: Right? Why have phones taken over everything to such an extent that you can't just sit there and enjoy what's going on around you, right? Go to a restaurant sometime or even a park nowadays. Mm. So many things are happening around people that can be so peaceful and so relaxing and so amazing. My wife's into birds these days. It's hilarious.
16: My wife is too.
0: she's big into birds, and I love it because she's not sure, she might have her phone to take a picture of it, but she's in the moment. She's enjoying what's going on around her. She's not on her phone scrolling through things. How many people would just be so much better off while sitting in that park to just take a minute, close their eyes and take some deep breaths, open their eyes and look.
16: Yeah.
0: And is that moment that you're talking about?
16: Exactly. Now, this might seem like a really random segue, but it is connected to what we've been talking about.
0: I love
16: about.
0: It. Bring
16: I used,
0: it.
16: I used to do couples therapy. I kind of tried a little bit of everything when I was first a psychologist, and I did it for a few years. And I found like 80% of the time, the reason why couples were having like issues in their marriage is because they didn't know each other.
0: Right.
16: Right. And why I'm saying that is because like who are we? We are we're made up of our genetic personality. That's like 50% of the puzzle.
0: Yeah.
16: Then the people in our life, that's probably 25%. And then our values, like the things that matter most to us and how we prioritize those things like in life. So if you're just blindly spending your time and energy trying to work hard and hustle and doing that, like, is that actually connect with who you are?
0: Right.
16: Is that actually match with what your genetic strengths are?
0: Yeah.
16: Or what your like interests and preferences are? And so if you can't start with understanding who you are, maybe you have been wasting time for years because it doesn't align what's inside and who you are. And that can lead to burnout, that severe disconnect between like who I am and what I'm actually doing.
0: Yeah, I love, we all talk about, there's so many people out there and you can talk about books you've read and Sinek is one of them. And I think probably the reason that I think some of his stuff will be, I'll be blunt. I think it's common knowledge, but the one that he speaks to that I try to bring up all the time is the why question. Yeah. Start with, you know, his book, Start With Why. I'm not here to promote his book, but starting with why, if you've got a why, like you wake up in the morning and you've got a why did I wake up? Why am I here today? Then I don't think it's the amount of work that leads to burnout. I really don't. Because anybody who looks at how I wake up, and people just say, Grant, you've got bountiful amounts of energy. It's incredible. And it's like, well, I don't. I get tired too. Like I sometimes crash and I run into walls, but it's usually doing things that I don't want to do. That's when it happens. But when I wake up and get to do the things that I want to do, I'm unleashed.
16: Yeah.
0: I can go. I can go like 20 hours straight doing it, sleep for two, and then do it again.
16: Yeah.
0: So it's really interesting. It's a great conversation. I'm not saying to anybody out there that burnout can't. It does. It happens. Yeah. And I think that's the most important thing for us to get across, is that this isn't just in your head. Mm-hmm. It is something that's happening around you and to you, and it is inside of you. And there are things that you should look out for. What are those early signs?
16: I think one of the easiest ones is like, I'm getting enough sleep, but I'm still tired.
0: Yeah.
16: What's with that?
0: Okay. Right?
16: I'm getting my 7-8, but I'm still tired. It would be just the chronic pain in your body. Not like severe, but like that little nuisance, that frustration. Like, what is that? Why? It's there for a reason. But again, we tend to blow past these things or work harder or drink more coffee or whatever it is.
0: Red Bull.
16: So those early signs are going to be like, I'm doing the things I should be doing, and yet they're not working anymore. And there's just this pain or stress in my body, and I can't make it go away.
0: Okay. And then what's the first step?
16: Yeah, so start with the people that are already in your small group of people. So friends and family, start there, because sometimes it's just the loneliness of holding on to whatever stress or burden is in our life that is creating unnecessary stress, which can lead to burnout. So if other people have skin in the game, then that alone can be sufficient. If you don't have that, or if that isn't enough, that's why we're here. That's why psychologists are here. We're there for the big stuff, the deep stuff, or if you've been listening to kind of today's conversation, if you want to try to prevent these kinds of things, how can I expand my self-awareness to kind of get ready for all the crap that life is going to throw my way?
0: What's your favorite exercise for people out there that need to get started on that as part of the solution?
16: I like to challenge people with just like a 3 to 5 minute like meditation at the start of the day. It's not easy. Your body and brain will reject it because it's not scrolling. It will be very difficult, but I mean, you and I know the research benefits of what mindfulness and meditation can do. And so I just go straight there because can't really beat it. It's one of the best things.
0: Yeah. And I'm with you on that one. I'm not a psychologist, but I encourage my patients a walk with no ear pods. Mm. Just go for a walk, get out there, get some fresh air, take a minute, be inside your own head. If you can shut it off for a moment while you're out for a walk, it can make a difference. Combine the two.
16: Well, there's that really cool study. Again, I forget the details, but when we're in nature, our body is able to recover and restore quicker.
0: It is.
16: In part due to the sounds of nature, the birds, the wind through the trees, like the sound waves are encouraging restoration in our body. Like, how cool is that?
0: I am currently recommending everybody go to a forest near you or an ocean if you've got it close by. That's what I'm going to suggest. Thanks for joining us today, Matt. You're always a breath of fresh air. And my true wish is that all of you out there take a deep breath too. I'm Grant Fedoruk. This is Life Shouldn't Hurt on the Chorus Radio Network.
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33: From the National Newsroom of the Canadian Press, I'm John Kennedy. Emergency officials in British Columbia are warning of flooding along the Columbia River in southeastern corners of the province bordering Alberta.
34: BC's River Forecast Center says flooding along the river affects areas along the upper part of the water body, including the mountain communities of Revelstoke and Golden. They add that the notice is in wake of accelerating snowmelt and an approaching weather system. The Forecast Center adds the flood warning also applies to the Kootenay River area, including Kootenay National Park and the Lardeau River in the West Kootenay region. Don Mitchell, The Canadian Press.
33: Canada Post workers are finishing a vote on a proposed five-year contract aimed at ending more than than 2 years of labor conflict. About 55,000 members of the Canadian Union of Postal Workers have been voting since April on a deal that includes wage increases and job security provisions. The Postal Service has lost more than $5 billion in operating costs since 2018 and recently received federal support to continue operations. Analysts say a new contract could bring labor stability, but won't solve the deeper financial pressures tied to declining mail volumes and parcel competition. Two men accused of killing a county worker on a rural road near Calgary have been found guilty of second-degree murder and armed robbery.
1: It took 14 hours of deliberations for the jury to find Elijah Strawberry and Arthur Penner guilty of second-degree murder and two counts of armed robbery. The two were accused in the death of Colin Huff on August 6, 2024, east of Calgary, and then stealing his truck. Penner and Strawberry face a mandatory life sentence, but the jury was divided on his parole eligibility, with recommendations ranging from a minimum of 10 years all the way up to 25. A sentencing date will be set in October. Bill Graveland, The Canadian Press, Calgary.
33: British Columbia Conservatives are set to choose a new leader following months of turmoil inside the party. Five candidates remain in the race after party members cast ranked ballots over the past several weeks. The winner will replace John Rustad, whose leadership helped the party emerge as a major political force before internal disputes fractured the caucus. Several MLAs later left the party or were removed, shrinking its presence in the legislature. The leadership result is expected to shape the party's direction heading toward the next provincial election. The federal government is facing growing pressure to explain how recent policy changes will affect Canada's greenhouse gas emissions. Some senior officials told a parliamentary committee that they are still compiling modeling to measure the impact decisions made over the past year will have. Critics point to repeals of the consumer carbon price, changes to industrial carbon pricing, and the removal of several climate measures. Ottawa says the new methane regulations, home retrofit programs, and an electricity strategy will help reduce emissions. This is the Canadian Press. In sports, Canada will play Norway for the bronze medal tomorrow at the Men's World Hockey Championship in Switzerland. The Canadians fell 4-2 to Finland in today's semifinal. Canada led 2-1 after the first period, but the Finns countered with a 3-goal second period. Finland faces host Switzerland for gold. The Toronto Blue Jays took a 5-1 lead into the bottom of the ninth inning today, but host Baltimore Orioles scored five times to record a 6-5 win. Reliever Jeff Hoffman gave up three hits, two walks, and was charged for all five runs in the ninth, and Connor Siebold allowed the winning run. The Jays had their four-game win streak snapped. Canada's men's soccer team coach Jesse Marsh may have named his 26-man roster for this summer's World Cup, but there's still suspense over who will be Canada's starting goalkeeper. The coach says that Dane St. Clair and Maxime Crépeau will both play in Monday's tune-up against Uzbekistan in Edmonton, which will help his decision. From the Canadian Press, I'm John Kennedy.
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0: 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I am Mike Brown, and I see my good pal Matthew there.
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2: The views, information, and opinions expressed during the Dark Poutine podcast are solely those of the producer and do not necessarily represent those of Curious Cast, its affiliate, Global News, nor their parent company, Chorus Entertainment.
0: Dark Poutine is not for the faint of heart or squeamish. Listener discretion is strongly advised. We're not experts on the topics we present, nor are we journalists. We're two ordinary Canadian schmucks chatting about crime and the dark side of history. Let's get to it. Put on your toque, grab yourself a double-double and a Nanaimo bar. It's time to scarf down some dark poutine. In the annals of Canadian folklore and unsolved mysteries, few stories have endured as hauntingly and stubbornly as that of Jerome, the silent, legless man who appeared from out of nowhere on the remote beach of Sandy Cove, Nova Scotia, in September 1863. To this day, no one knows for sure who he was, where he came from, or what chain of events led to his abandonment where he was found. What is known, thanks to accounts recorded by locals and later collected by historians and folklorists, is the extraordinary set of circumstances under which he entered the lives of a small maritime community and remained there, silent and enigmatic, for nearly half a century. This is Dark Poutine, episode 379, The Mystery of Jerome, the Legless Man of Sandy Cove. I covered this story in Chapter 3 of my most recent book, Strange, Spooky, and Supernatural, but it's been on my mind ever since. Jerome's story was so compelling to me that last fall, when I was in Nova Scotia, my birth mom, Diane, and I visited Sandy Cove, where Jerome was discovered. A small plaque to his memory, which briefly outlines his story, overlooks the spot where he was found. Ever since I first learned of his strange tale, and especially since I visited, I've been thinking that Jerome's story deserves a revisit and expansion, so that's my goal here. Digby Neck, where Jerome appeared, is a long, narrow peninsula that juts southwest into the Bay of Fundy from the mainland of Nova Scotia. It's about 45 kilometers in length and no more than 5 kilometers across at its widest point. St. Mary's Bay borders the neck to the southeast and the Bay of Fundy to the northwest. Connected by ferry to Long Island and Briar Island, the region's geography is both isolating and dramatic, with steep cliffs, tidal flats, and dense woodlands separating the scattered communities. The drive to the site feels long, and the area is remote, even by Nova Scotia standards. Sandy Cove feels like a world apart. Isolation defines Sandy Cove more than any map could. The nearest larger community always seems distant, the road winding through fog-bound woods and frostbitten fields before finally reaching civilization. Standing on the headland, Diane and I gazed out into an endless expanse of slate-gray ocean, feeling the remoteness beautiful, yet undeniably lonely.
3: Does it feel like the end of the world when you stand there?
0: It does, kind of, yeah.
3: And it must have felt like that for poor Jerome, for whatever was happening at the time.
0: Yeah. Like many coastal places in the province, the wind in Sandy Cove is never truly still. That day that Diane and I were there was no exception. As someone who grew up in Nova Scotia, I can verify that you can taste the ocean in every breath in places like this. Some days, gusts whip up the breakers and whitecaps, hurling themselves against jagged rocks, while on others, bone-chilling fog creeps in, muffling all sound, save for the distant call of a seagull or two. In the 1860s, Digby Neck was a place of hardscrabble living. Its inhabitants were predominantly English-speaking settlers. Some descended from Loyalists, who had arrived after the American Revolution. Others were Acadian or Mi'kmaq. Fishing and farming formed the backbone of the local economy, supplemented by small-scale shipbuilding and trade with neighboring communities via schooner. Roads were rough, the land was rocky, and survival required cooperation, resilience, and thrift. The tiny village of Sandy Cove, nestled between forested hills and the sea, was just one of the many tight-knit communities on Digby Neck. Life there revolved around the rhythms of fishing boats, family farms, and church attendance. In such an environment where strangers were rare and immediately noticed, the appearance of a disabled young man, seemingly dropped from nowhere, would become the talk of the region for generations.
3: Of course he would become the talk. I mean, places like that don't get strangers often, let alone someone like him, right?
0: No.
3: No name, no legs, no story. And it's really interesting, like, people start filling in the blanks, right? And once they start, they don't stop. I actually love this story, Mike. It's the this is how legends are made.
0: Definitely, and Jerome is 100% a legend, even though he actually existed. So the story goes that just after sunrise on September 8, 1863, two local boys, George Colin Colley Albright, aged 8, and his 10-year-old brother William, were walking along the beach in Sandy Cove. It wasn't unusual for children to patrol the shore after a storm. I mean, I've done it myself. Searching for driftwood, rope, or other flotsam that might be useful to their families or fun to play with. That morning, remnants of a storm still lingered. Wind-blown seaweed littered the beach, and the boys noticed a dark shape just above the tide line. Initially thinking it was a seal or piece of wreckage, they cautiously approached. As they drew closer, they saw something unexpected. The object was human, a man, lying still, pale, soaked, and unmoving. He looked dead. His clothes, though wet and tattered, were of surprisingly fine make, and his legs appeared to be missing from above the knees. Alarmed, the boys did what any frightened children might do. They poked him with a stick. The figure groaned. The startled boys bolted. They ran for help, their story too strange to be believed at first. Their father, Colin Albright Sr., reportedly dismissed them, assuming they were exaggerating or misinterpreting what they'd seen. But the boys were insistent. William fetched their grandmother, and Colley sought out two nearby farmers, a Mr. Bishop and Mr. Eldridge. Eventually, curiosity outweighed skepticism, and the adults followed the boys to the beach. And when they saw the young man for themselves, their disbelief turned to alarm. According to oral accounts later compiled by local historian Claire H. Gidney, the man appeared to be in his late teens or early 20s. He had blonde hair and piercing blue eyes. He was badly chilled, barely conscious, and completely unable to stand. As the adults approached, he attempted to crawl away, dragging himself toward the surf with his arms.
3: When this is the one that really hits me in the feels.
0: Yeah.
3: He was terrified, not just injured, right?
0: These are strangers and we don't...
3: I know, but if you're like flung onto like a rocky beach somewhere with no legs and people are coming towards you to be so fearful of people,
0: mm-hmm.
3: They're trying to like climb into the ocean. I mean, what kind of life did he have that led to that sort of fear for just other human beings, right?
0: Right. Yeah. Even in his weakened condition and with obvious physical challenges, the stranger moved with remarkable upper body strength. His panic suggested a deep fear of those approaching, though whether that fear was rooted in trauma or confusion remains unknown. The villagers spoke to him in English, but he made no reply beyond incomprehensible grunts. His expression was described as wild. After a short struggle, the man collapsed. Bishop and Eldridge carefully carried him to the Albright home, where he was stripped of his wet clothes and placed beside the fireplace to warm up. There he was given warm blankets and water while someone was sent to fetch the village doctor and local priest. When the doctor arrived, he confirmed what others suspected. The legless man's injuries were not the result of an accident at sea. The amputations had likely occurred within the previous week. They were clean, expertly sewn, and bound with professional bandages. Though the man was suffering from exposure and dehydration, there was no indication of gangrene or other infection. He had not been adrift for long. According to oral tradition, the doctor speculated the amputations might have resulted from frostbite or battlefield wounds, but no shipwreck had been reported nearby. No calls for aid had come from the sea. No one in the Digby area had reported a missing sailor or seen any man matching his description. There was only one potential clue. Several villagers reported having seen a ship anchored off the coast of Sandy Cove the night before the stranger was found. It had stayed a short distance offshore, and no one had gone out to interact with its crew. Though the ship was too far out to be clearly identified, some said it resembled a bark or a brig. It was described as wholly unfamiliar. No one aboard the mystery ship made contact with the shore that anyone was aware of. The ship remained until dark and was gone by dawn. Had someone rowed the injured man ashore in the dead of the night? The villagers speculated as much. The morning tide would have wiped away footprints in the sand, and no small boat had been seen, but the possibility seemed plausible. Why would someone abandon a double amputee, especially one so recently wounded, was a question without a humane answer.
3: Exactly. No matter what angle you come at this from, war, crime, illness, there's no version that isn't really quite deeply messed up, right?
0: It's cruel.
3: You know, somebody made a decision to treat him like disposable cargo. And that bothers me and you. It should bother everyone.
0: Yeah. Well, it definitely bugs me too. From the first day, a sense of unease surrounded the stranger. He carried no possessions beyond a small water flask and a piece of bread. His fine clothes, soaked with seawater, hinted at a background different from the local fishing folk. His lack of language or effort to communicate struck many as either a psychological block or a deliberate act of silence. The villagers had no name for him. He offered none, but within days they began referring to him by the sound he made when asked who he was, something resembling Jerome. Whether this was a slurred word, a hallucinated utterance, or his actual name, no one knew, ever. The name stuck. He would be called Jerome for the rest of his life.
3: Yeah, that's kind of heartbreaking in a way. You know, your whole identity becomes a grunt that sounded close enough to a name.
0: Yeah.
3: But I guess people needed to call him something.
0: Sure.
3: And, you know, without that, you know.
0: They could have called him just Legless Guy, and that would have been even more rude.
3: Or Bob.
0: Oh, no. Oh, no, I get what you're talking about him.
3: But yeah, this story, so many good people in this story.
0: Yep. Oh, definitely. So once Jerome had been brought into the Albright home, a new phase of uncertainty began. As the hours passed and the initial shock wore off, the people of Sandy Cove turned their attention to the question of what to do with him. The first priority was survival, of course. The stranger was suffering from exposure, possibly pneumonia, and his injuries required continued medical attention. But as he began to recover physically, the larger problem emerged. Who was he? And why had he been abandoned on their shore? The Albrights were a poor family with limited resources. Still, like many rural Nova Scotian families of the time, they believed strongly in charity and Christian duty. For the first several days, Jerome was kept close to the fire and fed simple broth and bread. He refused solid food, barely touched water, and remained largely nonverbal, letting out only the occasional grunt or low moan. Despite repeated efforts to question him, he gave no clear answers, not even a word, other than that sound he made that sounded like the name Jerome.
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14: Three things are assured in Calgary: the Stampede in the summer, Chinooks in the winter, and traffic all year round. 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
15: 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And if you're in the south, maybe 42nd Avenue would be a better option.
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1: 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Well, at least the best ones for you. We've all got our favorite comedy podcasts that make us laugh, history podcasts that teach us something we didn't know, news podcasts that keep us informed, and true crime podcasts, which we seemingly can't get enough of. 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
0: Locals visited the Albrights out of curiosity, sympathy, and concern. Some brought blankets, food, or clothing. Others came to gawk. In a community of just a few hundred people, word of Jerome's appearance spread fast. It wasn't long before people from neighboring villages made the journey to Sandy Cove to see the mysterious young man with no legs.
3: Yeah, and this is where it kind of turns into something else for a while. Not care, but curiosity, and that sort of line between compassion and spectacle gets blurry real fast, right?
0: It's like the story of the Elephant Man.
3: Yeah, or the Dion Quintuplets, right?
0: Yeah, exactly. It's a freak show for people.
3: Yeah.
0: According to community lore, later collected in Tales from the Bay of Fundy, villagers who spoke multiple languages tried to communicate with Jerome. They attempted English and French first, then German, Spanish, Italian, Gaelic, and even Latin. A few claimed he showed recognition when spoken to in French, but he never responded with anything intelligible. He did not write, gesture meaningfully, or make eye contact for long.
3: It's not like he was just silent. Like, he was sealed off. Like, he was behind this wall, right, that nobody could figure out how to climb over.
0: Right.
3: Usually, there's some form of understanding, right? But nothing was working.
0: Right. I wonder if he wasn't, like, a nonverbal person, like, with some sort of neurodivergence or something.
3: Yeah.
0: I mean, in those days, that wouldn't be what people would think about.
3: Yeah, I mean, it's... Here we are, putting something else into the vessel.
0: Yeah, yeah.
3: Right, everyone.
0: Everyone speculates, yeah.
3: Yeah.
0: With no answers forthcoming from the man himself, theories began to circulate. The first and most common assumption was that Jerome had been a sailor, perhaps involved in a recent battle or accident, who his shipmates had cast off after becoming a burden. This matched with the sighting of the mysterious vessel offshore the previous night. Another theory suggested Jerome was a deserter from the American Civil War, which had been raging in the South since 1861. Perhaps he'd fled the battlefield.

0: or a victim of trafficking who'd somehow escaped or been disposed of. One resident of Sandy Cove years later told the Digby Courier, quote, "He could have been anybody. That was the trouble. The silence let your imagination fill in the blanks," end quote.
1: And you know what usually happens when people fill in the blanks? They either fill it with what they are afraid of or what they secretly wish were true.
0: Yeah.
1: Versus like actually really thinking about it. But I think what's interesting about this is Jerome's starting to become a mirror that everyone's projecting all their stuff onto him.
0: Maybe he was a monk of some description, you know? He's like, he had chosen silence, perhaps.
1: Monk.
0: No, well, I tried. As the days stretched into weeks, it became clear that Jerome would not be recovering quickly. The Albrights, despite their generosity, could not afford to support an additional adult, especially one who required near-constant care. The local Baptist congregation discussed options.
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0: pathway closures. Definitely want to make sure some messages are getting out to Calgarians around safety around our rivers, particularly over the weekend and early next week. Calgarians will notice that the water level in the Glenmore Reservoir has been drawn down by about a meter to allow more storage to be able to slow down any large flows that might occur early next week.
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3: 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We've all got our favorite comedy podcasts that make us laugh, history podcasts that teach us something we didn't know, news podcasts that keep us informed, and true crime podcasts, which we seemingly can't get enough of. Every single week on this show, then, you'll get now two featured podcasts, and we're excited for the shows that we have in store for you. 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All right, let's get to it.
4: Eventually, a better-off family in Mink Cove, the Gidneys, agreed to take Jerome into their home. The Gidneys had a larger farm and more resources, and they were well-known in the area for their charitable work. Jerome was transferred to their care sometime in the late autumn of 1863. There, he reportedly became slightly more active. He spent time near the hearth, accepted food more regularly, and even attempted to move himself across the floor using his arms. He would not or could not use crutches. Instead, he swung his body forward, using his upper arms and stumps, and relied on his considerable upper body strength to bump along on his bum. Doctors who examined Jerome over the years all came to the same conclusion. His amputations were surgical, and they'd been performed by someone with medical training. The wounds were smooth and the stitching professional. Every medical person who saw Jerome had speculations about how the man had lost his legs. As Jerome wasn't communicating, these were all just educated guesses. One physician, writing in a private letter published posthumously in Nova Scotian Curiosities, noted, quote, "The man known as Jerome may have lost his legs by the hand of a competent surgeon, but why or under what circumstance I dare not say. His silence closes every door," end quote. In 1864, Jerome was moved again, this time to the home of a man known as Jean Nicolas, a Corsican who lived near Metegan. The locals called Nicolas the Russian, though he was neither Russian nor particularly foreign in appearance. He spoke French and Italian and had come to Nova Scotia via Quebec. Nothing remotely Russian.
5: These small towns always give nicknames. Like there's the, yeah. There's one friend of my extended family that was from Quebec, and I've only ever heard him referred to as Frenchie.
4: Yeah.
5: For 50 years. I don't even know what his name is. It's Frenchie.
4: A few of my friends have Scottish friends, and they're all different, but all of those Scottish friends are named Scotty.
5: Oh, jeez, Louise.
4: Yeah, it's like, come on, get creative. Nicola was intrigued by Jerome and hoped that speaking to him in Italian or French might unlock his silence. For months, he tried, switching dialects, reading aloud, even playing music, but Jerome remained mute. He wasn't deaf. It was clear that he could hear people, but he just never said anything. Despite the communication barrier, Jerome and Nicola developed a kind of routine. Jerome seemed to tolerate Nicola more than most, and over time, became more mobile. He used his arms to propel himself around the house and ate, dressed, and washed with minimal assistance. By the mid-1860s, Jerome's care had become a matter of provincial attention. Recognizing the financial burden on his caregivers and the uniqueness of his situation, the government of Nova Scotia authorized a weekly stipend of $2 to support Jerome's upkeep. This was an unusual move for the time, especially for someone with no known identity, citizenship, or ties to anything or anyone. That stipend would follow him for the rest of his life, even as he changed homes and caregivers. It was paid to the household, not to Jerome himself, and was considered sufficient to cover his basic needs. According to provincial records from 1865 housed at the Nova Scotia Archives, the disbursement was listed under the category of special relief cases. It included only two individuals, Jerome and an unnamed Mi'kmaq child with a congenital illness. For all the care and concern extended to him, Jerome never broke his silence. He lived among the people of Digby Neck and Clare, watched their children grow up, witnessed deaths, weddings, and seasonal changes, but said not a word that anyone could understand. A theological student from Halifax who visited Nicola in the late 1860s described Jerome as, quote, a man clearly capable of reason, whose silence seems willed, not imposed, end quote. In a letter published in the Acadian Recorder, the student wrote, quote, he listens, he understands, he does not reply. I believe he could speak, but chooses not to, end quote.
5: It's interesting, the idea that he chose not to, maybe.
4: Yeah.
5: You know, he's not saying anything to anyone, and I kind of like the idea that he chose not to. Maybe he felt like that's the last thing he could control in his life.
4: Maybe.
5: Like, maybe he decided he didn't want to say anything, and, like, he was so in everyone else's control that maybe just not speaking was the one thing he could control.
4: Yeah. Like, you control me, I shut up. Whether his silence was the result of trauma, illness, or stubbornness is a question that remains unanswered. After Jean-Nicolas' wife passed away, he made the decision to return to Europe, leaving Nova Scotia sometime in the early 1870s. At that point, Jerome was placed in the care of Dedier and Zabeth Camot of St. Alphonse de Clare, a small community near Matagan. This final transition would see Jerome living with the Camot family for the next 37 years until he died in 1912. Though Jerome had grown accustomed to new households, the move to the Camots marked the beginning of his most stable and prolonged period of life. The Camots were Acadian, and Zabeth Camot in particular took on the task of caring for Jerome with compassion and commitment. Their home was modest but comfortable, and they raised several children during the decades that Jerome lived with them. Over time, he became a kind of silent fixture in the household, a man both present and apart. The children learned not to question his silence. They grew up with Jerome, sitting by the stove, quietly observing, sometimes muttering to himself, but never engaging in conversation. Zabeth tended to his needs, ensured he was clothed and fed, and kept his room clean. Though he ate alone and rarely joined family gatherings, he was never treated unkindly. An oral account recorded in the early 20th century by Clare folklorist Anselme d'Entremont described Zabeth's care of Jerome as, quote, gentle, patient, and without complaint, end quote. In interviews with her descendants, some recalled hearing that she would sometimes speak to Jerome softly as she worked near him, never expecting a reply nor receiving one.
5: Yeah, and that's that sort of care where you show up every day, speak kindly, expect nothing back is really rare, right?
4: Mm-hmm.
5: And she didn't need to talk to him to treat him like a person, right? And
4: yeah.
5: Like, she sort of gave him some dignity, and it's something he deserved.
4: For sure. He's a human being, after all.
5: Absolutely.
4: Jerome's daily routine was simple and unchanging. He awoke early, ate a light breakfast, and then settled into his chair by the wood stove. Occasionally, he would shuffle to the window using his arms and stumps or retreat to his bed for a midday rest. At night, he was often heard muttering to himself in a low voice. What language he spoke, if it was a language at all, no one could determine. One visitor, writing in the Nanaimo Free Press on September 28, 1905, described Jerome as, quote, a man who bears the air of refinement despite his long silence. His white hair was drawn back neatly from his high forehead. He wore a narrow white mustache and a pointed beard, not unlike the style popular in the salons of Paris. His silence was not dull or vacant, but gave the impression of a man inwardly busy with thought. End quote. By then, Jerome had reportedly not left the house in more than 15 years. He refused to go outside and rarely acknowledged visitors unless they surprised him. His hearing remained acute, and he would stop muttering the moment he detected approaching footsteps. A local priest who had known Jerome since the 1860s told a Halifax journalist in 1906, quote, "He lives in his own world. He's aware of ours, but does not participate in it. Perhaps he has forgotten his own language. Perhaps he never wished to share it," end quote. Over the years, several medical professionals, psychologists, and religious thinkers attempted to make sense of Jerome's behavior. Interpretations varied widely. Some believed Jerome was suffering from what would now be classified as post-traumatic stress, catatonia, or selective mutism. The trauma of his amputations, exile, and abandonment may have driven him to retreat into silence. Others thought he had suffered a neurological injury that robbed him of speech. There were also those who thought his silence was willful, a protest against what had been done to him. A theological student from Halifax who spent a week with the Camus in 1899 wrote in a private letter, quote, "He has the eyes of a man who listens. He hears every word, every rustle. His expression changes when one speaks kindly or cruelly. He is not absent. He is stubborn. He is silent because it is the one power he still holds," end quote.
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14: A beloved 75-year-old man washing up, getting ready for bed, is brutally beaten and killed. Despite an exhaustive investigation, the killer avoids arrest and then strikes again. I'm Global News crime reporter Nancy Hickst. 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

0: Welcome back to the show on our new expanded Curious Cast podcast spotlight. 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Well, now we've expanded the show to a new two-hour format. 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All right, let's get to it.
1: Still, no one could say with certainty whether Jerome had ever been capable of actual speech following his arrival. The muttering never seemed to make any sense at all. At least it was in no language understood by anyone who ever listened. Throughout his years with the Camos, the provincial stipend that had been first issued in the 1860s continued to arrive. Occasionally, clothing was donated by neighbors or church members. Jerome's needs were few. As we mentioned, Zabeth Camo, by all accounts, never resented the burden of Jerome. Her grandchildren later recalled hearing that she, quote, spoke to him like he was one of her own, and would sometimes read aloud to him from the Bible or the local newspaper. Despite her kindness, Jerome never responded in kind. He didn't smile, he didn't cry, and never showed outward affection, yet he remained in a life where he had every reason to withdraw completely. His continued presence suggested some measure of peace. On April 15, 1912, Jerome died quietly in the Camo home. He had been living in Nova Scotia for 49 years. That same day, in the Atlantic, approximately 1,343 kilometers east-southeast as the crow flies, another nautical tragedy occurred when the RMS Titanic struck an iceberg and began sinking. While Jerome passed away quietly in rural Nova Scotia, one of the most infamous maritime disasters in history was unfolding off the coast of Newfoundland. As the Titanic sank, she took over 1,500 souls with her. Overshadowed by news of the ocean liner's sinking, Jerome's death was not widely reported at the time. It was marked with a simple burial in the Metegan area. A small gravestone bearing the name Jerome marks the spot today.
2: It's strange, right? Sort of this one man dies in total obscurity while the world watches thousands go down literally in history. Mm-hmm. You know, but, you know, Jerome in his quiet way stuck around, you know, no headlines. He's sort of the slow, stubborn mystery. You know, of course we still talk about the Titanic, but look at us. We're talking about this guy.
1: Yeah.
2: You know, he's this mystery that remained and we're still talking about him. And there's something interesting in that.
1: The story was newsworthy. While I was researching, I found a couple of articles that mentioned him amid the noise of the Titanic.
2: Okay.
1: It was newsworthy, but not quite as much as, you know, all those souls going.
2: Rich dudes going down in a boat.
1: Yeah, exactly. There was no funeral procession, no grand obituary, but in the years following his death, the story of the legless man of Sandy Cove took on new life. With Jerome gone, his story passed into the realm of legend. Writers began to revisit the case in local newspapers, often romanticizing the mystery. Some portrayed him as a lost prince, exiled for political reasons. Others wrote fictionalized accounts in which he was a pirate who had betrayed his crew or been betrayed by them. Still others leaned into the theory of wartime desertion or medical exile. None of these theories could be proven, but Jerome's story, precisely because it was incomplete, refused to be forgotten. His grave has become a local landmark. School children were told his tale, and tourists who visited Digby Neck often heard his name mentioned alongside stories of shipwrecks, hauntings, and maritime hardship. He became a figure of melancholy fascination, an unspeaking witness to part of Nova Scotia's history that was both compassionate and unsettling. In 1963, on the 100th anniversary of Jerome's discovery, a small local ceremony was held near Sandy Cove. The community gathered to reflect on the mystery and to honor the man they had once taken in without question, even as his identity remained unknowable. A wooden cross was briefly erected near the beach to mark the place where he was found, though it has long since been reclaimed by the elements. As Nova Scotia entered the modern era, the story of Jerome remained one of its most compelling unsolved puzzles, equal parts tragedy and testimony. Despite nearly five decades of life among Nova Scotians, the man known as Jerome never revealed his identity. His origins, nationality, and the circumstances that brought him to Sandy Cove remain shrouded in silence. But more than a century after his death, researchers and historians began to revisit his story with new tools and fresh determination. One modern theory, supported by archival work and oral histories, suggests that Jerome may not have been a complete mystery after all. In 2022, Saltwire News featured an interview with Lise Robichaud, a historian and folklorist from Clare, who had become fascinated with Jerome's story as a teenager. Working in collaboration with Dr. Carolyn Isabel Caron, a researcher at the University of Victoria, Robichaud began to compare Jerome's case with another obscure figure from regional history, a man known as Gambie. According to local records and Robichaud's research, Gambie was a foreign man discovered in the village of Chipman, New Brunswick, in the winter of 1859. He reportedly appeared suddenly alone and speaking no English. Descriptions suggest that Gambie, like Jerome, was in a disoriented state and was either unable or refused to communicate. Gambie had suffered severe frostbite. His injuries were so extensive that both legs were eventually amputated in 1861. In the years that followed, he became increasingly dependent on the charity of Chipman's residents. With no known family, no ability to speak, and increasing medical needs, Gambie's presence became a challenge for the small rural community. By 1863, local officials began quietly looking for a resolution. As Robichaud explained in her Saltwire interview, quote, "There's no official record that says Gambie was put on a boat and sent to Nova Scotia, but there are gaps in the Chipman record that coincide exactly with Jerome's sudden appearance. Gambie disappears, Jerome appears. The dates, the condition, the silence, it all aligns." Robichaud and Caron combed through church registers, hospital ledgers, and provincial census data to follow the trail. Though gaps remained, they found enough overlap to suggest a possible transfer. In particular, one 1861 Chipman medical report described Gambie's condition and amputation in nearly the same terms used by Nova Scotian doctors examining Jerome 2 years later. It does not describe, though, how Jerome's injuries appeared to be fresh when he was found 2 years later. Anyway, New Brunswick historian Dr. Peter LaRocque reviewed the theory in a 2023 conference paper titled Borderline Humanity, Displacement and the Disabled in 19th Century Maritime Canada. LaRocque acknowledged that many communities facing the care of individuals with severe disabilities or mental illness would sometimes seek informal arrangements, relocating the person quietly to another province or parish. There were no formal social services at the time, and such practices, while ethically dubious, were not uncommon.
0: I hope you've enjoyed what you've heard, and we can turn you on to some new favorite podcasts over the course of coming weeks. My name is Dunner from the Curious Cast Podcast Network. We'll see you again next week with a brand new show.
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14: From the National Newsroom of the Canadian Press, I'm John Kennedy. A powerful weather system moving into southeastern British Columbia is raising concerns about flooding, landslides, and road washouts through early next week. Environment Canada says some communities near the Alberta boundary could see up to 80 millimeters of rain on top of rapidly melting snow. Provincial forecasters have responded by issuing flood warnings for sections of Columbia, Kootenay, and Lardeau River systems. Flood watches are also in effect across parts of East and West Kootenays and the North Thompson River. Six properties near Golden remain under evacuation alert as officials monitor rising water levels. Canada Post workers are set to wrap up voting on a new tentative agreement after more than 2 years of labor strife.
15: 55,000 union members began voting in April on a five-year contract, which includes wage increases of 6.5% and 3% in the first 2 years. The Canadian Union of Postal Workers says it expects to release results of the vote on Monday. Canada Post and the union have long sparred over wages and structural changes to the Postal Service, with workers having taken to the picket line on multiple occasions throughout the bargaining process. On Friday, the Postal Service reported it had lost $205 million before taxes in the first quarter of the year. Don Mitchell, the Canadian Press.
14: Quebec theaters are expanding accessibility measures in an effort to welcome more audience members with visual and hearing impairments. Some productions now offer live audio descriptions, sign language interpretation, and pre-show sessions where patrons can handle props and costumes. One Quebec City man says the accommodations have allowed him to return to theater after avoiding performances for decades. Arts organizations say audience demand is growing, particularly for immersive accessibility options. The federal government is facing increased pressure to say whether it knows how some of its recent policy changes will affect Canada's greenhouse gas emissions.
16: Under the Paris Agreement, Canada pledged to cut emissions 40 to 45% below 2005 levels by 2030. However, climate groups and federal modeling suggest recent policy changes have pushed the country off track even before factoring in the government's latest Alberta energy deal. At a parliamentary committee this week, Environment Minister Julie DeBrusson defended the government's record, pointing to new methane regulations aimed at reducing emissions. Meanwhile, Prime Minister Mark Carney continues to face criticism from opponents who say recent changes have weakened Canada's climate policies while expanding support for fossil fuels and natural gas development. David Augustine, The Canadian Press.
14: And speaking to reporters, U.S. Defense Secretary Pete Hegseth says President Donald Trump is still working towards a deal to end the war in Iran.
17: President Trump is laser focused on a great deal in Iran, has the patience to see it through in historic fashion to make sure they never have a nuclear weapon. At the same time, I'm out here on his behalf to ensure that our Pacific allies know exactly where America stands and that we're prepared to defend our interests, stand with our allies, and project power.
14: This is The Canadian Press. In sports, Pete Alonso singled in the winning run with the bases loaded in a five-run ninth inning to give the Baltimore Orioles a 6-5 victory over the Toronto Blue Jays tonight. The Orioles had four hits in the ninth inning and only managed three and hitting into a season-high four double plays in the first eight. Vladimir Guerrero Jr. had his first four-hit game since September 5th for the Blue Jays, whose winning streak was brought down at four. Dennis Hull, the two-way NHL forward who starred alongside superstar brother Bobby Hull with the Chicago Blackhawks and helped Canada win the 1972 Summit Series, has died at the age of 81. Hull played 13 of 14 seasons in the league with Chicago before one final year with the Detroit Red Wings. CFL teams have begun whittling down their rosters for the regular season that starts on Thursday when the Hamilton Tiger Cats host the Montreal Alouettes. Teams need to get their active roster down to 44 or 45 players, including a minimum of 21 Canadians by the end of today. From the Canadian Press, I'm John Kennedy.
18: 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That's Truman. 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

0: finally had a chance to speak with Scott Clancy about that. And like I say, you know, he used to be the operations director for NORAD. So he's done a lot of that interoperability work with the United States, working very closely with American defense. You have to as part of NORAD. And I talked to him about how big of a deal it is that this board has been paused.
1: To start here, I guess the decision by the United States to pause the permanent joint board of defense, which is an institution that goes back, I mean, we're getting close to 100 years here. It goes back to the 40s. It kind of seemed to come out of nowhere. I don't know if it was expected. What's your take on what happened there and how big of a deal it really is?
2: So, you know, there's a long history with the Permanent Joint Board on Defense that starts in the Second World War, and it's about the relationship at the beginning of how to support the war, especially over in Europe. Lots of manufacturing, lots of movement of equipment, especially to support the United Kingdom in its fight against Nazism. But over time, this has become a very policy-driven, and it's a consultation of the bilateral defense matters between the two nations, so very high level, co-chaired on either side of the border with participation from military personnel from Canada and the United States. But the permanent members and people that are sitting are civilian policymakers. So they think about things about where's our relationship going, what are the big things in defense policy going forward. And over the course of the previous 4 or 5 years has met sparsely, virtually, and or not at all. So your question, what does this mean? Practically, it doesn't mean much because when PJBD came into being, they also convened another board called the Military Cooperation Committee, and that's the military stuff that sorts out all of the inner workings of, for example, how NORAD is doing business. Anything that has to be worked out with respect to exercises or mutual cooperation at the military side is worked out there. And the policy board of the Permanent Joint Board of Defense, whether it's there or not, doesn't mean anything. But it's a spat. It's the Americans doing spat. Politics.
1: I spoke with Lori Hahn last week, former, you know, fighter pilot and Canadian politician. Yeah. He actually co-chaired. He was the Canadian chair of that board for a couple of years. That's what he said. It's kind of like, you know, in terms of practicality, it's really not a big deal. But it's a pretty clear message from the Americans. Do you agree? Is it sort of like, hey, listen, guys, we've still got some issues with what you're doing there?
2: Yeah. And funny enough, it opens up a door to say, because some of the rationale they said, so the first rationale was, you know, that we failed to make credible progress on defense commitments. As a general statement, that's kind of ridiculous when you think of the amount of commitment, the arrival at 2%, and then all of the announcements that have been happening since. But the next, you know, 2 days later, it was Canada doesn't have a plan to get to 3.5% GDP by 2035. That's actually true. Like, there's some fact to that. We don't have a comprehensive plan to get there, and we've had a poor track record of getting to 2%. Those two things remain true. The question, though, is our track record has been that's been true for, you know, 30 years, not just the last 5 days, 2 months, or year and a half of the Trump administration. So it is spat politics.
1: Do you think, where does this go? I mean, like, I think with so many things, we're just sort of waiting to see and thinking, well, eventually the Trump administration won't be there and things might go back to something resembling normal. I mean, do you think this is the end of this board, or does this board come back, or does it even matter at this point? What do you think happens from here?
2: Yeah, it's a great question. Crystal balling can always be problematic. Yeah. But whether the board is in place or not, I would not be concerned. I'd be concerned because it's yet one in a series of signals that the United States administration is making with respect to its international relations. Not the most disconcerting of all of them, because between 51st state, and I was just in Greenland last week, very interesting week in Greenland, for sure, and the overtures that Trump has made to Greenland, and then Maduro, let alone Cuba now, and the overtures he's making there. The pausing of a joint board that didn't give any of us really much, Prime Minister Carney's reaction, you know, kind of downplaying this, is right on par.
1: Gotcha.
2: Yeah. But the Trump administration is a manifestation of the American political system. It's a manifestation of the desires of the American people. Thinking that when he goes away, this is all going to go back to normal, in my expertise, having dealt with inside the United States for a significant amount of time, inside the NORAD enterprise, we are not going backwards here.
1: Right. No, fair point. Yeah. I mean, a lot of people say, I mean, we're into a new world. Well, I mean, Carney has said that a million times, right? I want to ask you, well, I've got you, speaking of the United States and what they're doing, and you mentioned Venezuela and you mentioned Cuba and Greenland and Canada. Of course, there's the Iran situation. And again, the confusion reigns, and we hear all kinds of conflicting statements coming out of the White House over the course of the past 48 hours. Do you think we're actually, I mean, I don't know what this MOU will look like ultimately, neither do you, but I guess it's progress. I mean, how do you assess the situation as you see it right now?
2: So, yeah, it is confusion. I think that the Trump administration from the very beginning has been all about that, you know, Ben and his flood the zone ideas with how to deal with this is exactly what's, because you never know what's going to stick at the end. And if you say everything, then you can profess to have had known it from the very beginning. So the contentious issues here become really the schism between what you set out to achieve versus what you can actually get to a negotiation to get out of this conflict. Because that's where the Americans are. The Strait of Hormuz was not the intended target or effect of any of this, and is now the center point to the only ceasefire that they're going to be able to get to agree upon. So what little we know is, a 60-day ceasefire, opening the straits, the strait, stop the blockade, and a plan for further negotiations. Mm-hmm. That's it. Everything else is off, you know, somewhere else in the future, including all of the objectives that the Americans set out in the first place concerning the nuclear program, their missile programs, and no mention of exporting terror and their support to Hamas or the war in Lebanon with the Hezbollah.
1: Or dealing with that regime. And we've seen a bunch of, you know, Republicans, you know, Trump loyalists say this would be an absolute disaster. This would be a catastrophe for us. I've seen some military people saying this will go down in history. I mean, how bad would it be if the United States goes through all this for 3 months and then walks away basically in the same situation it was before, maybe even worse off? I mean, how does that stack up in terms of setting things back in that part of the world?
2: I think you've said it a long ways. Look, the de facto things that hard power brings are realities that, for the most part, we've been living without for the rules-based order environment of the last 30 or 40 years. Hard power means it's not what you can agree upon, it's what I can force. Iran's physical location concerning the Persian Gulf and the Strait of Hormuz means that at their will and desire, they can close that strait at any point in time. You can agree to keep it open. Mm-hmm. They can go against that agreement. It's the international community, and it's only your military and diplomatic economic force that's going to be able to coerce them into something else. That's not what they set out to do. So absolutely what you're saying is very true. It's really bad. One, because you tried to force a military solution onto a geostrategic location that was not fitting it. And trying to use that hard power means that hard power is going to be used against you. The resilience of the people of Iran, and it's especially its regime, which everybody said from the beginning was something they were not going to be able to topple, is coming home to roost. And so that's exactly where we're at. The world economy knows now that Iran has sway there. Mm-hmm. And the other American allies around the Gulf are worse off, much worse off than they were before that.
1: Major General Clancy, thank you so much for your insight. Greatly appreciated, sir. Thank you.
2: You have a wonderful day.
1: That is Scott Clancy, a retired Major General with the Canadian Armed Forces, former Director of Operations for NORAD, giving us his assessment of a couple of defense stories that we've been talking about over the course of the past week. And I think, you know, it is what it is with the one about the defense board and whether or not it meets again, and then we'll see what happens with Iran. As we said, so much uncertainty, and that's sort of been the way it is, right? From the very beginning, is we don't really know exactly what the situation is and what the goal is and what the outcome might be. It's all been kind of muddy as we've gone along. 780-451-8800-403-974-8255. Got to take another break. We'll be back right after this.
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1: Premier Smith gave David Eby a pair of boots. Did you see that? She gave him some cowboy boots to welcome him there. Of course, there is tension between Premier Smith and David Eby. I think we know that. That's been played out pretty publicly over the past couple of days, ever since the MOU was signed and then the referendum question was put forward. David Eby has not sort of shied away from letting his opinion be known, and he didn't yesterday either, talking about the referendum, the fact that Alberta is now on a path to holding a referendum on separation. Kind of hard for him to wrap his head around, I think, and kind of frustrating. This is what he said yesterday.
2: To say that this is the worst time to begin testing the bonds that hold this country together is a significant understatement. It threatens our national economy. It empowers the people who would break our country up and sell us for parts. When Canadians sing, "We stand on guard for thee," I think Canadians mean it. And I think they're doing it in their daily lives. And I think it's inspirational. It has been inspirational. And we do it to make sure that the true north is strong and free. And that's what we're going to do. And I hope that that's what we can leave this meeting committing to as premiers in this crucial moment for our country.
1: I think Eby was probably the most outspoken, at least critical, of what's happening here in Alberta. And Scott Moe on the other side of Alberta, of course, a conservative premier, took a different approach.
3: She's following the law. She has, you know, 400,000 on that have suggested one question, 300 another. You know, there's some legalities that are going to work their way through there. However, this is not a separation referendum, but her citizen initiatives legislation requires that the government move forward when those parameters are hit.
1: Yeah, well, she wrote the parameters, Premier, so we knew that was going to happen. He did go on to say, we support a strong and growing province of Saskatchewan with the United Nation of Canada. But again, those frustrations shouldn't be discounted. So he is attuned to the fact that there are frustrations, and I think we all understand that. And he said, yeah, we get it. And he said, what you've heard about with respect to the last 10 years of the frustrations in Alberta, those are present in Saskatchewan as well. I hear about them every day. But we're still committed to Saskatchewan being part of a united Canada. David Aitken of Global News sort of says, well, it kind of makes sense that this is going to be a strange environment, if you put it that way. Because like I said earlier, you've got Canadian leaders from the Western provinces meeting in the province that is actually holding a referendum on whether or not they'll still be part of Canada. Now, that's far down the road. I get it. I understand that. But that's the reality.
4: Well, it's certainly an odd arrangement here, obviously, because we know where David Eby stands. He called Danielle Smith a separatist last week. I mean, that's the word he used. And he yesterday was saying that he's a little confused as to why Alberta gets to host this meeting when the premier wants us to talk about separation. Now, you know, Danielle Smith, she's the host. She tried to smooth things over. You may have seen pictures. She gave Danielle Smith a pair of David Eby a pair of cowboy boots.
5: Yeah.
4: Very nice. Don't know that it changed Eby's mind too much, but it's not just Eby. You know, Scott Moe is saying, you know, he'd like to see Canada stay or see Alberta and stay in Canada, see Canada stay united. Wab Canoe from Manitoba, arguably the country's most popular premier, has shown up to say this group, Western premiers, needs to send a strong pro-Canada message. And yet there's lots of important things for not only Western premiers, but, you know, politicians everywhere to talk about. Energy development, the economy, reducing interprovincial trade barriers. And, you know, it's one of the reasons that Eby has said this whole separation thing just comes at the worst time, when those are really the priorities for the country, is improving our economy, improving affordability. And it's hard to see where a referendum sort of fits into that particular bill.
1: Yeah, it's undoubtedly a topic of conversation and a bit of a tricky thing to navigate around for some of these premiers. Eby, like I say, is going to be the most vocally critical of this, as he has been from the very beginning. And it, like I say, I think the premier's trying to, she's worked with Carney, and I think she's trying to work with Eby. Apparently, he got a brand new pair of cowboy boots yesterday from Premier Smith as a welcome gift. And she said, you know what? You hear about David Eby's opposition to the pipeline and his concerns about the referendum and stuff like that. She says, but we do have a history. We have worked together before.
5: Well, I'm really hopeful that we continue to work on the things that we agree on. Premier Eby and I have agreed on the expansion of the TMX pipeline for 300,000 additional barrels. We've agreed to work together on interties to add additional nuclear to the power grid. We've agreed on issues around LNG expansion, including Salism's, which will benefit us as well as them. And I've been very supportive. I think he's got six mining projects that he wants to get moving on. I've been very supportive of all of the projects in British Columbia. I think there are legitimate issues that we have to work through in British Columbia, in First Nations consultation, First Nations ownership, and an equity stake in that pipeline, and we're prepared to do that work.
1: So, I mean, let's just call it what it is. It's weird. It's weird. It's a situation that, you know, has only happened a couple of other times in this country and never before in the province of Alberta, Western Canada. There's been talk of it like literally all my life. This is one thing that we need to dispel, that this whole separation movement is new. It's not. I remember, like, I'm 54 years old, lived in Alberta pretty much my entire life, except for a few years in Saskatchewan. It's never not been here. It comes, it goes. It goes up, it goes down. But there's always been that conversation. It's not new. It's never been like this before. This is the most prominent, I think, that it has ever been. But it's always been here. It's not a new sentiment. So we'll see where it goes from here. But there's no question that it's a new time. It's a strange time. And yeah, of course they're going to be talking about it at the Western Premier's Conference. 780-451-8800-403-974-8255. We'll try and squeeze in a call here. We've got Eric in Calgary. Hi, Eric. Go ahead.
6: Hey, Shay, you know what? I don't think this meeting had to be divisive at all. It could have been very productive, and Eby made a point to make several stupid comments, shouting his mouth off to anybody that had a microphone and a camera, mm-hmm. as expected. And I just want to say that there is a reason why so many people are upset, and we've covered all of those reasons.
1: Yep.
6: And Canadians should not be surprised. This, oh my God, they're separating. They're thinking of separating. Listen, they have thought this out. Right now, we have got healthcare that's a mess. We have got a crisis with the United States. Ontario is in deep trouble with their manufacturing. Quebec, it seems, with their supply management is a real holdup in any negotiations for the NAFTA agreement. And I think Albertans are rightfully asking themselves, is staying in Canada the best option for us? And you know what? They have that right and that choice. And as the Premier said, both British Columbia and Manitoba and all of the provinces have got mechanisms to hold referendums. We chose to exercise ours, and I assume we're going to do it. And that's it. And so for the rest of Canada, I would say, don't make stupid comments. I even thought Mark Carney's comment yesterday was kind of not that smart, but we'll see what happens.
1: Yeah, I think you make an interesting point there, Eric. I think they do have to be careful about it because, I mean, and I think Carney knows this and he has been pretty careful, but yesterday he took a step further than he has before. But you're right. I mean, the anger is at Ottawa and he's Ottawa. So you're right. He's got to be careful because the wrong thing will only hurt what he wants to see happen, right? I mean,

0: being obstructionist to this country getting ahead. He cannot sit there and pontificate about wanting his projects done and at the same time bemoan Alberta for wanting to get our number one resource to market, and yet that is exactly what he's doing.
1: Okay, thanks, Eric. I got to get to a break. I think Eby is going to do what he thinks is best for Eby, but you're right, his party is in trouble.
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0: I've informed my representatives not to rush into a deal. Both sides must take their time and get it right. And again, taking to social media this morning, saying the deal that he's proposing is much better than the one signed by President Obama. And this morning, a spokesman for Iran's foreign ministry echoing that, saying many of the issues have been dealt with, but that doesn't mean a signed agreement is imminent.
1: ABC News Ian Panel talking about what's going on with this Iran situation. And if you've been following this over the course of the weekend, you know it's been, like everything surrounding this Iran situation, a little bit confusing, a little bit shifting, and a whole lot chaotic, which is sort of the way things go these days. But where are we? Like it started on Friday with Trump saying a deal was imminent. You know, it's largely been negotiated, and we'll be. And then, nah, maybe not. Now it might. I don't know. But we're going to get some help here. We're going to speak with James Devine, an associate professor of politics and international relations at Mount Allison University. We've talked to him before about this part of the world. James, thanks for joining us. I appreciate your time as always.
2: My pleasure. Thanks for having me on.
1: So at least we know this: there are actual conversations happening around a memorandum of understanding. Iran and the U.S. can agree on that. Perhaps that should give us reason to be at least somewhat optimistic here, right? Looks like there is some progress being made, maybe?
2: Yeah, I think there is. It's been a slow process, and what we've been watching over the past month or so is both sides posturing a lot in public, but at the same time talking quietly behind closed doors, trying to move a little bit forward. There's still big differences between their positions, but I think both sides recognize that they escalation is not in their interest, so they're looking for a way out or an off-ramp, however you want to put it. And now it looks like there's been a couple of steps forward in that respect, but there's still a lot of things to work out and a lot of potential problems.
1: The one thing it sounds like they agree on is this would, if they come to some sort of agreement on a memorandum of understanding, there'd be another 60-day, I guess we would call it a ceasefire, where the rest of the terms of the deal would be reached. So at least we're looking at another 2 months of a pause in the fighting.
2: Yeah, that's right. I mean, what they're talking about doing right now is opening up the Straits of Hormuz, not overnight, but relatively quickly through a series of steps. And that's one of the things that I think they're negotiating in detail right now. And opening up a window of negotiations for 60 days, in which they'll talk about the nuclear issue and try and get that hammered out at the same time. So it's not really we don't really have an agreement on the details here. What we have is an agreement on a framework for negotiating the details.
1: When you talk about some of the things that go into it, we don't know them, but it sounds like, I mean, I'm sure you've seen the reaction from people like, you know, Ted Cruz and, you know, some other Republican senators saying this is a disaster, we're giving away the farm, this is an embarrassment. I mean, some of those indications seem to be there, but we don't know what the final deal is going to look like, do we?
2: Well, we're starting to get an idea, I think, of what it might look like. There's been some concessions on both sides.
1: Yeah.
2: Just in terms of where we are now, the concessions that had to be made so that they would get to the point that we're just talking about the framework. Iran, for instance, seems to have dropped its demand to have tolls on the Straits of Hormuz. So whatever agreement we would have over 60 days, there'd be free passage of ships through the Straits of Hormuz without having Iran taking a tax on them.
1: Okay.
2: So this is a concession on the Iranian side. The U.S. has dropped the demand for the return of around 60% enriched uranium up front. So there's been a number of little steps in this respect. For the critics, I mean, I think there's two things that they're really angry about. The first is they don't really want to deal with Iran in the first place. What they want is regime change, mm-hmm. and they're never going to trust Iran no matter what. So this is as close as they're going to get. And if the U.S. backs off now, they'll probably never get another shot at regime change again.
1: Yeah.
2: The second thing is that the U.S. is now really given up most of its bargaining power over the nuclear issue, because when the negotiation started, the idea was we're going to negotiate the nuclear program. If you don't give us what we want, we're going to bomb you. Well, they bombed them and it didn't work. Mm-hmm. So what kind of pressure is the U.S. going to be able to put on Iran now that they couldn't put on before? Not much.
1: The nuclear issue is what the United States, it took them a while, but ultimately that's what they settled on, right? We cannot allow Iran to get a nuke. That's our line in the sand. It's not going to happen. Now, is this any different from the deal that Obama had in terms of, I mean, Trump calls that was a fast track to a nuke. Well, it wasn't that fast because it was years ago and they never got there. So, I mean, are we in a better position now, I guess, than we were when all this started when it comes to the Iran gaining a nuclear weapon?
2: Not really. In fact, when we, as I say, I mean, I think we're starting to get the overall view of what a deal might look like. And that deal looks a lot like the Obama deal.
1: Okay.
2: Where there will be some limits on Iranian enrichment. Iran will say, declare that it will not get a bomb, which is something Iran has been declaring for years now, which is nothing new there. There will be some timeline on some of the things that are involved. There may be a few little tweaks that Donald Trump can point to and say, this is different and this makes the deal different and better. But it's probably not going to be substantially different. And on top of that, too, it does not appear that there's going to be any discussion of Iran's ballistic missile program,
1: right,
2: or its support for proxies in the region.
1: Yeah, I mean, and this is a couple of the other key issues, like you say, regime change, the exportation of terrorism, and the missiles were also three things that they talked about. And there's also a piece where there is financial relief for Iran as part of this deal, right? Something that was widely criticized. You know, they sent over pallets of cash. It sounds like something very similar might be happening with this deal.
2: This is likely to be the case. Part of what was negotiated, there has been some leaks of the details of the preliminary understanding that's come out of this, and that is that Iran would be start getting the ability to sell its oil on international markets without being impeded, and some of its assets that have been frozen would be returned to it, which is basically what the scenario with the pallets of money. This is where the details start to get murky, though, and where things can break down, because what seems to have been negotiated is it's going to be step by step and tit for tat. So the more the Iranians open up the Strait of Hormuz, the more economic relief they're going to get. So this is, they're going to be linked together in terms of timing. And if things go wrong on one side or the other, or there's misunderstandings about what each side is supposed to do, this is one of the key areas where the process could come unraveled.
1: James, since this began, and I'm sure you and I have talked about it, there was a view that if they survived, if the regime was in place when all of this ended, however it was going to end, and again, we don't know if this is necessarily the end. It looks like we may be headed in that direction. But if it's the regime, as you say, and, you know, they get some financial reparations, they still have their missiles. I mean, not a lot has changed. We'll see how the nuclear issue is worked out entirely, but that was seen as all they wanted to do, and they would see themselves as victorious, right? I mean, so they must be pleased with where this is, I would assume?
2: Yeah, the Iranian regime is going to look at this as a win. If they survive and they keep most of their military assets intact, they're going to see this as a win, not just in terms of the material capabilities they have, but also the sort of moral victory that they stood up to the United States and the U.S. had to back down. And this is another thing which will be really bothering the hawks in Washington, is that it's going to be very hard not to see this as a U.S. military defeat.
1: Yeah, and the hawks are out, no question about it. James, as always, thank you so much for your insight. I do appreciate your time, sir.
2: My pleasure.
1: Have a great day. James Devine, who is an assistant professor of politics, international relations at Mount Allison University in the United States. And we've talked to him many, many times about this. But like I say, there are still outstanding issues that need to be dealt with, right? And this morning, as you heard from Ian Panel, President Trump saying, we're not in any rush. We got to get this right. We have to, you know, both sides need to take time and make sure that the deal is the right deal. But the one of the big issues is Iran still has a large amount of that nuclear material. Donald Trump calls it dust, nuclear dust. And remember, we'll go in and we'll get it. It doesn't sound like it. Like, how much? I don't know what the answer is, but they're still working on that.
3: Iran still has that material despite all the bombing. It still retains the ability to cascade centrifuges, in other words, make more uranium. And that is a sticking point. President Trump and his administration seem to be saying, well, Iran will hand over that highly enriched uranium. Iran so far saying there's absolutely no agreement on the nuclear issue.
1: So where do we go then, right? If that was the piece, and like I say, it took the Trump administration a while to settle on, okay, because remember, they kept getting asked, well, what's the goal? Like, what do you need to accomplish here in order to say, okay, we've successfully completed our mission? And what it came down to, it eventually was, okay, we're not going to allow Iran to get a nuke. We're going to step in. We're going to take the nuclear material, and that's going to be the end of it. Well, if you don't do that, then what, right? And the missiles, right, still there. The fact that the regime is still there is an issue. And like I say, that's led to some pushback among the Republican Party. This is ABC's Allison Kasich on that.
4: North Carolina Senator Tom Tillis telling CNN.
5: We're talking about a posture where we may accept the nuclear material remaining in Iran. How does that make sense at all?
4: Meanwhile, an Israeli official tells ABC News the emerging deal appears to be bad. And a source familiar with the situation says there is serious concern and disappointment in the prime minister's office over the U.S. deal with Iran. Allison Kosick, ABC News, New York.
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8: A beloved 75-year-old man washing up, getting ready for bed, is brutally beaten and killed. 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
1: We have a bunch of academics in our group who have been asked by various other folks to take a look at the numbers. You know, we've got Trevor Toome, a noted economist who's made some comments around these issues. Andrew Leach, another economist. Jared Wesley, a political scientist. So I think we're going to, and we have two former finance ministers who have been part of these debates in Alberta going back to 1993. So I think we have the right kind of group to have these discussions internally, and we hope to have them have some discussions publicly, some salons. We're hoping to publish some short and hope maybe some longer papers, and that's exactly the kind of question that we hope to answer. Which
2: that's Ken Bossancool, who is with Lead Not Leave, Pro Alberta, Pro Canada. That's another group that has now been launched, and as you heard, Andrew Leach, Jared Wesley, Trevor Toome, also Travis Taves and Jim Dinning are members of that party, and I believe, you know, Travis Taves is listed also as part of the Vote to Stay AB.ca campaign, headed up by the Solbergs. We just talked to Michael about that group. And then, of course, we have Thomas Lukaszek leading up Forever Canadian. So there are some troops starting to rally on the let's put an end to this side, as there has been on the other side as well. So brace yourself. This is going to be the lay of the land for the next 5-6 months in our province. 780-451-8800-403-974-8255. Before you ask, I will say Sarah has reached out to Jeffrey Rath numerous times over the past week or so, ever since the Premier made the announcement and invited him to come on the show and give us that side of the conversation. And as of yet, no reply, right, Sarah? Like, not even a polite decline?
3: I've not got any response.
2: No responses yet. Okay, but the door remains open. 780-451-8800-403-974-8255. Gail in Edmonton, you were on the air. Hi, Gail.
4: Yes, I wanted to talk about the Constitution. This is much larger because it wouldn't just be Alberta voting on whether we stay or leave. All the other provinces and territories would have to weigh in on changing the structure, and some people are talking state. I mean, that is a huge thing because we've never had states in Canada. The other thing is nobody's talking about why would that question be about getting rid of the Senate. The Senate always does a third reading on bills. And the other thing, too, is why should we get rid of our judges? We recently heard the UCP talking about Trudeau's chosen judges. Well, I think it's really important to have an independent body of judges because, precisely, we can't have a particular party weighing in on what they believe is right for a court case that is significant, you know? So, and nobody's talking about what would come of our province. I mean, to institute a federal-like institution, we'd have to change all the structures. That would be humongous and take decades. I mean, what the federal government does is they've had their structures in place for many, many, half a decade, more than 50 years, more than 100 years. I mean, this is huge. People don't realize that we aren't asking some of the important questions. I mean, how come we have a Senate question in there? Who is it important to?
2: Well, I mean, they're all rolled into a bigger picture, Gail. As you know, right, it's equalization, it's Senate, it's pension, it's all these sorts of things. This is the long list of, I would say in many cases, legitimate grievances that Albertans have. So, I mean, that's why it's part of this.
4: You know, we've had a survey done, and most people think that Ottawa is doing a good job with the pensions. I mean, look at what Alberta did with the teachers' pensions. Would we want a body to, a province to manage our pensions when the federal government has done an outstanding job as far as I'm concerned? They don't take high risk chances on pensions. I mean, you know.
2: Yeah. I mean, a lot of people agree with you. A lot of people don't, Gail, and that's where we're at. And we'll see where this all goes. But, I mean, there's a lot of people that agree with everything that you're saying, but clearly, as you know, there are some who don't, right?
4: And the thing is, there is a Clarity Act that was passed in 2000, It was passed by the Senate. And when we're looking at First Nations people, you know, like we're looking beyond the treaty. We have to look where we're at, too. I'm a treaty person myself. But, you know, I think the thing is, you know, it's pretty significant when we have to do our own research to look at how do we present our arguments. The Clarity Act is a big thing, but also there's the Paramountcy Act, and that's a big thing where the federal government has the final say, and I'm surprised that Carney didn't come in and clearly state with the Clarity Act any of the questions that
2: he, Gail,
4: there's to be clear.
2: Yeah, no, he will. He will. No, I think he's sort of...
4: He was really sitting back. And the other thing about the coal mining thing...
2: Gail, I mean, I got a lot of calls. I appreciate your sentiment. I thank you for calling. I think Carney, he talked a bit more about it this morning. He will as this goes along. But the reality is this movement in Alberta is driven at anger for at the Liberals, right? So anything he says, I mean, we've reached a point now where literally anything that Mark Carney says for some people is immediately disregarded, right? He's got to be very careful, and I think he will. He'll find a place as it goes along, as will Pierre Polyev and all the rest of them. But right now, it's based on, in many cases, a hatred for him and his party, right? Even if he's brand new or whatever, there are some who are looking at it and saying, okay, things seem to be improving, including Daniel Smith, but there are others that will never, ever be convinced. So he's got to pick a lane. And he will. Steve in Calgary, you're on the air. Hey, Steve.
5: Well, the side you brought on, they're all experts. Now, show me the guy who said Colorado would be down 3 games right now. The bottom line is an expert is only an expert. Okay, never mind that. So here's the thing. We're not going to go through the same thing as Brexit did, because we don't have the European Union trying to crush our economy, so 27 other countries remain compliant.
2: Right, right.
5: Also, other countries have left. Norway, Luxembourg, and Singapore all became economic powerhouses after they left. And the bottom line is they got to make their own rules. Also with Alberta, and I'm arguing the other side. I can argue either side effectively.
2: Yeah.
5: Also with Alberta, when your last caller said, what about all these federal stuff? Okay, you got 134 departments, over 500 agencies. If we split, that evaporates. We don't even need 3 levels of government. That gets rid of another level of bureaucracy.
2: Gets rid of a level of government, sure, yeah.
5: Absolutely, because why would we need a federal version in Alberta? And then it really comes down
2: to... Well, they'd be a country.
5: What do we have to offer the world? We got oil, gas, softwood, some tourism. But the bottom line is it really comes down to what can we offer? Britain didn't have these things to offer. We do. As long as China and India and everybody wants our oil... advantages of
2: Alberta.
5: Yeah,
2: we can get it to
5: also,
2: them.
5: Also, we get to decide.
2: No, we don't. This is the thing about we get to decide. You know what? Like, the Clarity Act makes it pretty clear. A yes vote doesn't mean you decide anything. It means you're allowed to begin negotiations with everybody else involved, Steve.
5: That's not what I meant. If we actually separate it,
2: we get
5: to decide what
2: you and I wouldn't live to see it.
5: Are going to be without having to get our permission.
2: Okay. Yeah.
5: And that would be the other side of the argument.
2: No, you're right, Steve. You're right. And if we get to the point where that all happens. But like I say, I don't think I don't know how long that would take. I honestly don't know how long that would take. Nobody does. That's the thing. There's so much we just don't know, right? And again, you know, the separatists will say, well, that's just the work that we've got to do. We'll do it. Okay, fair enough. Absolutely. But this is the first step of it, right? Brad in Edmonton, you're on there. Hey, Brad.
6: Hey, good morning, Shay. You know, glad to see everybody getting behind the Stay in Alberta movement, you know, politicians, current and past, national unity groups, people getting behind, private individuals getting behind Stay in Alberta movement. But I got to ask you,
2: yeah,
6: is it showmanship? Because where were all these people, these politicians, private individuals? Nobody's taken Alberta seriously for 50 years, plus 50 years plus.
2: Are you going to say Ken Boston Cool and Jason Kenney and Travis Taves and the Solbergs haven't been doing anything to advocate for Alberta for those times?
6: Career politicians, Shay, and I'm going to tell you something. Now they're taking notice. okay?
2: Who is?
6: And you're seeing a chef, you're seeing these people that zip their lip and were very, very soft on what was happening to Alberta because of Ottawa and the federal governments that were subsequent after Harper. And you look at what went on, and it was more and more and more the same. So finally you get a group of guys right now that, you know, it could be a pie in the sky what they're doing. But I'll tell you what, stand up and take notice. But, you know, the funny thing is all these new announcements, oh, this group and this one here to stay in Alberta and Canada and Unity Canada, everybody's waving the Canadian flag. You know what? This is fun to watch because everybody said this was going to happen. I mean, Albertan said this was going to happen. And it eventually somebody had the you-know-whats to get it moved to the next level. Yeah. And that's what's happening.
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19: From the National Newsroom of the Canadian Press, I'm John Kennedy. Conservatives in BC have elected former MP and Revenue Minister Carrie Lynn Findlay as their new leader on the fourth ballot as she beat commentator Carolyn Elliott by 2% in a 51-49 race. Findlay says that she will help make BC an economic powerhouse no longer denied by Eastern and global elites, predatory foreign nations, and Canada's own constitution.
20: Free people making free choices and free speech in a free enterprise market economy where hard work is rewarded and we are not crushed by socialist overreach. Faith, family, and freedom. That's what it's all about. And I can't wait to get started. God bless all of you. Allons-y! Let's go!
19: BC Premier David Eby took to social media to say that he'll work with anyone who puts people first. Communities across southeastern British Columbia are bracing for possible flooding as rising rivers and heavy rain threaten several regions. Provincial forecasters have issued flood warnings for areas around Golden, Revelstoke, and parts of the Kootenay region where waterways are expected to overflow their banks. Environment Canada says a low-pressure system could dump between 40 and 80 millimeters of rain this weekend, and officials have maintained that evacuation alerts are in place for several properties near Golden, while conditions are being closely monitored. Two men accused of killing a county worker on a rural road near Calgary have been found guilty of second-degree murder and armed robbery.
21: It took 14 hours of deliberations for the jury to find Elijah Strawberry and Arthur Penner guilty of second-degree murder and two counts of armed robbery. The two were accused in the death of Colin Huff on August 6, 2024, east of Calgary, and then stealing his truck. Penner and Strawberry face a mandatory life sentence, but the jury was divided on his parole eligibility, with recommendations ranging from a minimum of 10 years all the way up to 25. Bill Graveland, The Canadian Press, Calgary.
19: Did you hear that? Another sonic boom was overheard, this one in New England. It's the second time that Americans have reported hearing loud booms in the sky in just days. ABC's Olivia Rubin explains what it was.
22: The U.S. Geological Survey now saying this was a sonic boom, possibly caused by a suspected meteor that may have exploded high above the Massachusetts coast. It comes just days after another mysterious boom shook parts of South Carolina. Officials said that sound was also consistent with a sonic boom, not an earthquake.
19: This is the Canadian Press. In sports, Pete Alonso singled in the winning run with the bases loaded in a five-run ninth inning to give the Baltimore Orioles a 6-5 victory over the Toronto Blue Jays tonight. The Orioles had four hits in the ninth inning and only managed three and hitting into a season-high four double plays in the first eight. Vladimir Guerrero Jr. had his first four-hit game since September 5th for the Blue Jays, whose winning streak was brought down at four. Dennis Hull, the two-way NHL forward who starred alongside superstar brother Bobby Hull with the Chicago Blackhawks and helped Canada win the 1972 Summit Series, has died at the age of 81. Hull played 13 of 14 seasons in the league with Chicago before one final year with the Detroit Red Wings. CFL teams have begun whittling down their rosters for the regular season that starts on Thursday when the Hamilton Tiger Cats host the Montreal Alouettes. Teams need to get their active roster down to 44 or 45 players, including a minimum of 21 Canadians by the end of today. From the Canadian Press, I'm John Kennedy.
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0: We're taking on the biggest headlines with the best talk show hosts in Canada. This is Crosstalk.
1: All right. Welcome to Crosstalk live across Canada now. This is Mike Smith in Vancouver. We do this every Friday as I'm joined by some of the best talk radio hosts in the country to talk about the stories and issues that matter to you. Once again today, our Crosstalkers are assembled. We got the full team on board here this week. Shay Gadam is in Edmonton, Loren McNabb in Winnipeg, and Brad Smith is in Toronto. Guys, thanks for jumping on.
2: My pleasure.
3: How's it going?
1: Okay, it's going good, guys. Let's talk. Well, it's going good, I guess, except we're in a recession now. So it's official now, Canada in a recession. The Canadian economy shrank in the first quarter of the year by 0.1%. So that's 0.1%. That's two in a row. The economy shrank in the previous quarter as well. So that's the technical definition of a recession. Two quarters of negative growth in a row. Economists and analysts calling this a technical recession because we're just down a bit, but this is still a recession, guys, and the question is, could it get worse? Now, maybe this explains why Mark Carney went to New York City, spoke to some business leaders there, pumping up Canada, saying we got to work together here with the USA. Here's what Carney had to tell that New York business audience. Listen to this.
4: 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That is mutual strength. Let's be absolutely clear. Canada strong will help make America great again.
1: Okay. So Canada's going to help make America great again using some Donald Trump MAGA talking points there. That was a bit surprising because he'd been always talking about elbows up and all this, and we can make it on our own. We're going to be our own best customer. We've had a ruptured relationship with the USA. Now he wants to make America great again. Okay. Shay, your thoughts. Go ahead.
5: Yeah. Well, when does Canada Strong start? Let's start there, and then we'll worry about making America great again. Like I say, and we've talked about this a lot of times. Like, I mean, I've tried to be patient. We're now coming up a year and a half almost, over a year since Carney took office. And, you know, there's all kinds of talk, and we're going to be doing this, and we're going to be a superpower, and we're going to have the best economy in the G7. Well, we're literally going backwards when it comes to our economy. And yeah, there are the excuses out there. I know there's Iran, and I know there's the trade war with Donald Trump, but that's what you campaigned on. You were the guy who was going to be able to navigate that and stick handle your way through that. We weren't going to be in the mess that I think we're in. So I think at this point in time, you know, there was a story that came out yesterday global financial tracking or a Canadian financial tracking report came out talking about how household debt continues to rise. We're seeing more insolvencies than ever before. Small businesses are up against it. The unemployment rate continues to tick up. Like, there's not a lot of good signs happening out there. And I think this has to start turning around or you really got to wonder if it's going to. I mean, it just seems to keep getting worse.
1: Okay, Brad Smith in Toronto. Go ahead.
6: Oh, God. Canada Strong will make America great again. I thought that yesterday, Alina Fernandez Castro, the daughter of Fidel Castro, her not answering the Justin Trudeau is my half-brother question was the craziest thing I've ever seen. I'm shocked at this. But first and foremost, it's the right thing to say. I'm not going to do like, oh, I told you so. He's flip-flopping. This is the right thing. You need to create a relationship with them. But what's our pitch right now? Canada Strong, our recession will make you better? our current fiscal position will... No, it's our partnership will make us strong again. That's where Canada Strong comes in. The weaker economy works with the stronger economy, and we get better from them. Make America. I can't believe those four words came out of his mouth, because the foundational point of him getting elected was to battle Donald Trump and get the best deal. And now it's kind of a very weak move to when you call people Maple MAGA, you destroy that as a terrible idea ideology, and now you say our strong version of our country will help this version, which we've absolutely destroyed over here, be best and be the best version of itself. It's crazy.
1: What else are you supposed to say, though? I mean, he adjusts his message depending on the audience, right? Like here at home, he's had the elbows up stuff, and then when he was
6: but
1: in doubt.
6: We've all met people in the real life that say the absolute atrocious things about you behind closed doors or somewhere else, and then in front of you, they go, oh, hey, great, we're good, right? And those people we call weasels.
1: Okay, Loren, your thoughts.
2: Yeah, I'm confused as to what the point, like, we want elbows up, I get that, but then this feels like you're always poking the bear. And this feels like this is how we got here in the first place, you know, by saying barbs and doing little things. And I feel like that's Trudeau's problem, right? That's what it was. And so we all know this is not a person who responds well to being mocked. And so I think U.S. President Donald Trump would look at this like he's being made fun of, which Carney was. But I think that that's going to be an issue. And I don't know if this is an effective strategy. And I also think, to Shay's point, we want to be Canada strong too. Yeah. And I don't think anyone's feeling that.
1: Well, I think the way I sort of analyzed this was, I thought it was kind of an admission and an acknowledgement from Mark Carney, despite all the elbows up stuff and the rupture speech that he gave in Davos about American hegemony and all this stuff, that at the end of the day, we still do need America. You just can't go it along. Go it alone. You need to work with our largest trading partner, our largest economic partner, and that's the United States. So I think that shows that, you know, he's trying to walk and chew gum at the same time. Like a lot of politicians do, they will change their message depending on the audience. There's really only one audience, though. We're all listening to everything he has to say. The other thing that's going on in the background here, and this is really troubling, is what about that Canada-US-Mexico trade agreement? Because right now, there are deadlines approaching on this deal. The Americans are talking to Mexico, but we seem to be frozen out here right now. So the U.S. talking to Mexico right now, they appear to be making progress on maybe a standalone trade deal. Canada on the sidelines. Trump doesn't seem happy with Carney at all. So I think what Carney's trying to do here is, like, if we don't get that trade deal with the United States, that's one of the things that's saving our bacon here right now, is that Kuzma deal. This recession could be a lot worse if we didn't have it right now. But Shay, go ahead.
5: Yeah, and then you go and make the announcement earlier this week about the Saab planes. Don't think that wasn't ill-received in the United States as well, right? I mean, it's like you say, you're leading up to this Kuzma negotiation. We know defense is a big part of this. We know that Carney has said that we're going to move away from spending $3 of every $4 in the United States. And I can see the upside to that, but if you come out and you announce, okay, we got a great deal from Saab in Sweden and we're going to do this and it's going to create all kinds of jobs, that's one thing. But that's not even what he said. What he said is he had to make an announcement about, we're going to work on coming up with a deal to buy these sorts of things. Well, that I don't know if that even necessitates, I don't even know if you need to make an announcement about that, if you know what I mean. So there's no question that that will be another irritant to the Americans, because I mean, the military industrial complex down there, it's you know, trillions of dollars. And if you're going to be moving away from that right as you're starting these negotiations, you're definitely throwing sand in the gears. I guess there's a strategy there. Maybe you're taking a stand and saying, we told you we were going to do this. We are going to do this. And you're trying to create a position of strength. But you're right to say that it could backfire, no doubt.
6: Well, you know what? It's hard to listen. This is the right thing to do, to go down there and say that. It just comes after, what, 10 days ago, another reference to that relationship being over. So in my mind, this is Mark Carney believing that he did have leverage within this deal, understanding that people, like, I have economists on every single time that say without a deal, it's an apocalypse. And everyone else, their argument is, well, most of our stuff is tariff-free and we can move forward. But if you look at auto, lumber, steel, and aluminum sectors that are going to be hit by this, if we don't do anything, if those continue to get pilfered, you're really going to see the downfall of the economy. It's going to be an apocalypse. And we're in a recession, since 2015, the U.S. has grown 20.2% in their GDP. We're 3.2%. We've been in a downturn cycle for a long time. It's not even close.
1: Okay, Loren, final word to you. Let me move on here.
2: I think it's starting to feel a little tough for Canadians to find hope. And I think that we had a timeline in our heads where we were going to, you know, give them some time. Give them 6 months, give them a year, whatever your time was. And I think it's time's up, not because about the trade deal itself, but because of how we're all feeling about our own bottom line. Like, it's really, really tough out there for many, many, many Canadians right now. And I don't know about your cities, but I feel like I see more homeless. I see more addicts. Yeah. I see less dollars. And so when you add all those things up, you want to be hopeful, but I don't know if that's still there.
1: Yeah. I got a lot of these analysts this morning calling this, it's a technical recession. For a lot of people, I don't think it feels too technical right now when you think about rising grocery store prices and people worried about their jobs. Okay, we take a break, guys. We come back on the other side. Let's talk about a little politics here at home. Stephen Guilbeault, the former environment minister in the Justin Trudeau government, he's out of here. He is quitting politics. He made it very plain. It's because he's unhappy about that pipeline deal with Alberta. He's resigning. He's quitting politics, going back, I guess, to environmental activism. Here's the question. Are there more Liberal MPs who could follow him? Does Carney have a problem here? That's next on Crosstalk. Don't go anywhere.
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0: We're taking on the biggest headlines with the best talk show hosts in Canada. 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
1: Hey, welcome back to Crosstalk, live across Canada. This is Mike Smith in Vancouver. Shea Gannam is in Edmonton. Loren McNabb in Winnipeg. Brad Smith is in Toronto. Let's talk about the resignation from politics now. Stephen Guilbeault, the former federal environment minister in the Justin Trudeau government, he's out of here. He says he's quitting politics here. And he made it quite plain that the reason he's getting out is because of that pipeline deal between Mark Carney and Alberta.
2: The one element that was going to be a determining factor was the result of the negotiations between the federal government and Alberta through this MOU process. Basically, I wasn't opposed to the idea of signing a memorandum of understanding with Alberta, but we shouldn't do so at the expense of our plan to fight climate change.
1: That's Stephen Guilbeault announcing he's quitting as an MP. Prime Minister Mark Carney reacting to the Guilbeault resignation. Let's listen.
3: Yeah, of course, it's for him to make decisions about his career, and I very much respect that. And as I say, I've enjoyed it, and I wish him all the best. And I'm sure in some way, shape, or form, we'll have an opportunity to continue to work together on issues of interest.
1: Oh, okay. This is all very kind of polite there. A breakup, not very bitter, I guess. So what's behind this? Okay, guys, let's talk about this now. Is this a problem for Carney? I mean, I don't think this is a pretty safe Liberal riding there in Montreal, I guess, that the Liberal should be able to hang on to when Guilbeault is gone. But is this a problem? Loren, what do you think?
4: Well, I think the question would be, is there other folks in the party who have that similar type of resentment? Yeah. So I was reading a quote from Ben Carr. He's a Winnipeg Liberal MP. And he said it's going to give him a lot to think about this, that he was really good friends with him. And he leaves us with lots of continue thinking about moving forward in relation to the balance that they're trying to strike. Like, right, so can you have pipelines and climate? And I think Guilbeault saying no. He's not saying no to the pipeline, but he's saying we're not doing anything on climate change. And this party was the climate party, like, for 11 years. And that's what they talked about. They made big promises, and I would think people would say that they haven't come through. And so then the other issue would be is what Canadians hear about that. Like, are we actually conflicted about climate versus pipelines? I don't think we are anymore because of the way the economy is. But will that wedge voters and make point out that maybe a bit of hypocrisy there?
1: Yeah, well, there are other Liberal MPs apparently who are unhappy with the direction of Carney. There was those reports about an anonymous letter that was sent to Carney with 14 MPs signed it, but they don't want to go public with their names. So, and Guilbeault himself said, no, there are other people in the caucus who are also unhappy. I don't think Carney's particularly sad to see this guy go, but could there be more problems down the road? Brad, what do you think?
5: This is a crazy one because, first and foremost, Stephen Guilbeault, I'm not sad to see you go. Sorry that rhymed, but in my head, I'm very confused about the CTV interview with Vashi Capella, because a couple things that he announced. One, that even though we have the lowest emissions or one of the lowest in the world, that we're one of the worst emitters. So he admitted that we hadn't really done anything, which in his words would make me think, well, the $200 billion we've spent in 10 years into green tech, net zero, and foreign aid green movements, it's like, well, what's that about? The one that really confused me is the last statement he made in his interview with Vashi, where he said, I'm not the only one who's uncomfortable. So if you're leaving on a good note, why are you even bringing that up? That rattles the party and creates dissension. But then this is a guy who's leaving a government salary, good salary, but he's going to make a ton more money in the green world outside of this. You could hear Mark Carney saying, we're going to work together. So that's the one, the conversation starter, where I go, what was his reasoning for giving that dissension happening within the Liberal caucus?
6: Yeah, I think his time has passed. I think Guilbeault enjoyed a number of years, I think it was 7 years under Trudeau, where he was the guy. And I think, you know, the whole climate change agenda that Trudeau adopted and was all in on, if you take a look at it, and we've talked about this before, there's polling that shows when you talk about Canada's energy industry, what should be our focus? Should it be the economics of it, or should it be the environmental impact of it? And not that long ago, like 5, 6, 7 years ago, Canadians said in a majority, it should be the environmental stuff. We got to be, not anymore. Now people are saying it's the economics. It's the dollars and the cents of it. And Carney has made it pretty clear that we understand what your concerns are, Mr. Guilbeault, but we're moving in this direction. You can come along if you want, or please go find another opportunity. We wish you the best of luck. And this is why I say I get confused with Carney, because we just did a segment talking about, okay, you keep talking about things and nothing seems to change. Well, this is clearly a change. Like, there's no question about it. And even, you know, I interviewed Alberta Premier Danielle Smith this week, and she was overjoyed. She hates
4: Steve Gibo. Yeah,
6: I bet. I mean, like, that's, I mean, you can forget, but she doesn't like Justin Trudeau, but Gibo's on another level. She's called for him to be removed from that government multiple times. So to her thinking, as she has said, like, this is a sign that, trust me, things really are different. We're in a new environment in Canada. So I think, you know, you can find proof and evidence that things are changing. And like I say, I think if you're Stephen Guilbeau, you fought the good fight for as long as you could. And Brad's right. He'll find something. But I think just Canadians have moved to a different area. And we've talked about why. Things are tough. And we're sitting on a way to make things less tough, make things better. And Carney promises to make that happen. And so I'll give Guilbeau credit for this. He stood on his principles, right? I mean, you've seen so many of these guys. He did. I will say, you know what? He said, this is who I am. This is not who the party is. So I'm leaving. So tip of the hat on the way out, Mr. Guilbeau. I'll give you some props for that.
1: Yeah, he's an activist politician for sure. I guess he thinks he can get more done outside of politics. I mean, maybe he could climb up the CN Tower again and get arrested when he was a Greenpeace activist like he did very famously. And every step of the way, though, you know, the thing I wonder about, this guy was sort of if there's sort of a progressive or pro-environment faction inside this federal Liberal caucus, this guy was their leader, right? Stephen Guilbeau was kind of their leader. And we've seen these reports about these 14 unnamed MPs who wrote this letter to Carney. They're unhappy about dismantling all the climate infrastructure that was put in place by Justin Trudeau. Mark Carney never seems to talk about climate change. It's obviously not an issue for him. So with this guy heading out the door, is this a sign of other potential ruptures to come here? I don't think. Yeah. I think a lot of these other ones, these other nameless MPs who signed this letter, I think they should have the jam to go public and say what they really think. First of all, I think we can
6: guess. Portraits and courage here, eh?
1: Oh, we can
7: the
1: guess.
7: Jam.
1: Who some
7: I
1: of
7: love
1: them
7: the
1: are.
7: Jam.
1: Well, yeah. I mean, you know, if you're going to sign a letter to Carney, I mean, have the guts to go public with it. Now, there's a guy out here in British Columbia. I would bet real money that he's one of the guys who signed this letter. He's been a very outspoken MP against Carney here as well in Victoria, criticized him on the pipeline, criticized him over the Iran war. So, you know, there are some people who have gone public a little bit in criticizing Carney, but come on now, if you're going to sign an anonymous letter, just have the guts to go public with it. But once this guy leaves, the Guilbeau guy leaves, he's sort of their leader. So does that signal some more disruption down the road? Is this a problem for Carney?
4: Brad said it best in the last segment when you used the line, a weasel who says one thing in public to someone's face and then mean 100%. Things behind their back? So how's this any, this letter, it feels like the same thing. If you're like,
6: it is
4: so upset about something, you're got elected by, you know, the people and you should speak up. If you think climate got you to government or got you to Ottawa, then stand on that. But I mean, I guess that's what Guilbeau's doing. But what the about rest the, of them, I don't know.
7: Yeah, but
1: what about
7: but
1: the
7: can
1: pipe?
7: I just?
1: Yeah, go ahead.
7: Sorry, I was just going to say, like, when Shay made the point before, and we're making the point that Canada voted for climate over economics. We're also talking about a time where Guilbeau was part of this mass movement. Where now we look back, and the IPCC, that was the panel for climate for the UN, they've removed the most extreme models because they were gaslighting people with these models. No one talks about that, but we're trending down in how important climate is when we're in a recession officially now, but the total climate of Canada, the climate of economics has become more important.

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0: We're taking on the biggest headlines with the best talk show hosts in Canada. This is Crosstalk.
1: All right, welcome back to Crosstalk, live across Canada. This is Mike Smith in Vancouver. Shea Ganim is in Edmonton. Loren McNabb in Winnipeg. Brad Smith is in Toronto. Guys, let's talk about that Alberta sovereignty referendum now. October 9th.

0: 19th is referendum day in Alberta. The referendum ordered by Alberta Premier Danielle Smith. It's a two-part question. Do you want Alberta to stay in Canada, or do you want the government to start the process of holding a binding referendum on Alberta leaving Canada and becoming an independent country? Alberta Premier Danielle Smith says her United Conservative Party government is officially opposed to separation, and she will vote to stay in Canada. So have a listen.
1: I have repeatedly stated that the position of the UCP caucus and UCP government is to build a strong and sovereign Alberta within a united Canada. I have never deviated from that position, and I will not do so now. I will therefore be voting for Alberta to remain in Canada.
0: Okay, a lot of people wondering, though, if that's the case, if she's pro-Canadian, why is she holding a referendum on potentially breaking up the country? Now, man, this thing really kind of made for an uncomfortable gathering of Canada's Western premiers this week. Let's have a listen to BC Premier David Eby here slamming this Alberta sovereignty referendum.
2: To say that this is the worst time to begin testing the bonds that hold this country together is a significant understatement. It threatens our national economy. It empowers the people who would break our country up and sell us for parts. And it's not what Canadians want. It's not what British Columbians want. It's not what Albertans want. It's not what Canadians across the country want.
0: Okay, BC Premier David Eby slamming that Alberta referendum. Okay, Shea Ganim, you're right at ground zero there in Alberta. How are people feeling about this?
3: Yeah, well, first off, you asked before the break, you know, could Albertans vote to separate from Canada? No, they can't. Not on this referendum. This referendum gives them the option to stay in Canada or to start the process to have another referendum to separate from Canada. So it's a referendum on a referendum. So ultimately, they would have to vote twice before we actually start the process of separating. But it gets very convoluted. How's it going here? I think there's a lot of angry people. There's a lot of... I spoke with the premier earlier this week, and I asked her, like, who did you please here? Because the separatists within her party that I think sort of forced her to do this, they're furious about the question that got asked, because it's not a question on leaving. It's a question on, should we have another referendum on leaving at some other time? So they didn't get what they want. The people who are not separatists and are opposed to separating are very angry that we're even doing this, because, you know, all the polls show that the vast majority of Albertans, in the neighborhood of 60 to 70%, want nothing to do with this. They didn't want this conversation to even be taking place. The business community has come out and said, what are you doing? You're killing us here. The premier herself is said, we're making great progress with the feds. We've got the pipeline deal happening. Everything's going in the way. This isn't going to help. So she says she's not a separatist. And frankly, I believe her. I really do. I think she, but you know, at the same time though, if she was a separatist, what would she do differently than what she's done up until now? Because she has changed the law four times. She lowered the threshold for the referendum. When the court stepped in and said, hey, what, you can't do it, you didn't follow the process, she said, okay, I'll come up with another question that skirts the court decision. She's literally done everything she can, and ultimately, she's the one who put it on this ballot. She's the one who said, we will have the referendum. She has to. She still might lose her job as leader of the party, and they've announced they're going to organize, and they want to have a special general meeting this summer to get rid of her, because they're still not happy. So that's why this happened, is because the separatists, basically, it's estimated about 60, 65% of her party membership are separatists, and they're going to take her out. So she's trying to appease them in order to save her job, but running a big risk.
0: So she's going to roll the dice with the country here to
3: 100%.
0: Save her own skin?
3: 100%. That is exactly what's going on. In my estimation, she says, well, I had to. All these people signed a petition. All those people still amount to about 13% of the population, if you take all 700,000.
0: Okay, speaking of that court decision that you just referenced there, Shay, that overturned the original sort of petition process here on a sovereignty referendum, and that was over Indigenous consultation or lack thereof. It led to a very awkward moment here at the Western Premiers Conference here between Alberta Premier Danielle Smith and Manitoba Premier Wab Kanu. Let's listen to that.
4: We want to make sure that we have a very clear understanding of what the duty to consult really means and what it doesn't mean. And I think at the moment there's a lack of clarity on that.
5: I think we know that is not correct. A lot of what you just said there, Premier Smith. specifically, it is not up to the petition gatherers to fulfill the duty to consult. It is up to you as the Alberta government to fulfill the duty to consult.
4: And this is why we have the courts, because you can have politicians disagree, and that's why you take it through the court, and you take it through the appeals, and you go to the Supreme Court.
0: Okay, Alberta Premier Daniel Smith there clashing with Manitoba Premier Wab Kadoo. Okay, Loren McNabb, you're in Manitoba. What did you think of that?
6: I thought it was classic Wab Kadoo to speak up and out like that. He's not afraid of saying things or having awkward moments at those tables. I don't know if it resonated or landed here as it could have or should have, but I think there's this part because people don't understand. You know, we just talked last week about this or 2 weeks ago, you know, like I'm not a lawyer. Most people don't know the law. And so you just have an opinion on it. You don't have a degree. And so I don't know if it landed, but I think people like it being a strong exchange, you know, like the kind of leader that people want to see in terms of exerting some of that influence. What he did say that I thought was correct was now is not the time for, you know, uncertainty. We need to work together. And we can all agree that that is exactly what needs to be happening right now. I mean, we basically just done a whole show on the economy sucking and nobody caring about the climate anymore, at least not caring like they used to, et cetera, et cetera. So I think we have to, I think that part was right. We all want Canada to succeed, and it doesn't happen by sticking this, you know, piece of uncertainty out there.
0: Okay, Brad Smith.
7: Oh, God, I can't believe this conversation is kind of hilarious because we're going back and forth on a referendum question over a potential referendum. To talk about the Premier's meeting, like Wab Kadoo, when he says now is not the time, he then furthered it to say, like, let's put this on hold and figure out this pipeline and let it wait 1 to 2 years. It's like, no, like, that's not the process. Like, I wonder what he says today when we're in a recession, because we can't put this on hold. It's still a process to build it out. David Eby, like, when he talks, I just want to go, buddy, your province has been a test pilot for every bad policy that's been rolled out east to the east coast of the Maritimes. Scott Moe, nothing but respect. Daniel Smith, I said it to Shay last week. I think I said, she's damned if you do, damned if you don't. You work with the feds, your separatist movement gets sparked up. You work with the separatists, well, then the feds come after you. And I promise you, I said it to Shay last week, I promise you, you do not want to get rid of Daniel Smith for a separatist premier, because 1995 was not something anyone wants to live through. But Carney, when every time he talks about this recently, he's been stoking the fire. And I can't believe I'm going to end with an MP from the Bloc Québécois said the right thing this week when she said it's an Alberta question. But then she followed it up with, because that's the same question that the nation of Quebec will follow. And I didn't realize that I'm an immigrant to the country being a Quebecer now.
0: Okay, speaking of Quebec,
8: the National Assembly,
0: one of the things I'm interested in, Shay, for your thoughts is, who is the leader of this Alberta sovereignty movement? Like, if you think about the sovereignty referendums that happened in Quebec, they had very dynamic leaders. Yeah. You think of a guy like René Lévesque or Lucien Bouchard. Do they have someone of equal stature in Alberta who's going to lead this thing, or are they just a bunch of, like, conspiracy nuts and crackpots? Like, who's the leader of this thing?
3: There's two that sort of have emerged as the most vocal leaders. Mitch Sylvester, guy from Bonnyville in Alberta, he owns a sporting goods store. He is sort of one of the leaders of this movement. The other one is a guy named Jeffrey Rath.
7: Jeffrey Rath. Don't say Rath.
3: Lawyer. Oh. Yeah, Jeffrey Rath. He's the counselor for Stay Free Alberta. There's two groups. There's the Alberta Prosperity Project. That's Mitch. And then you've got Stay Free Alberta. Neither of these guys, I think anybody would confuse with politicians by any stretch of the imagination. I don't think that even enters into it. And that was a question that was put to them this week was, okay, so let's say you're successful and you manage to rally the troops this summer and you get your special general meeting and the membership votes and Smith's gone. Who's taking over? Jeffrey Rath said he thought Mitch would be pretty good. He could be a guy. He also singled out a guy named John Bolton. Not that John Bolton. There's a podcaster named John Bolton. He might be somebody that could do the job in an interim basis. So it's a very good question, Mike. We do not have a Jacques Parizeau by any stretch of the imagination. No. Here's the other big difference. We don't have a separatist government. And that's something people talk about. And Daniel Smith, I asked her about it because her party, the president of the party, and remember, you've got the party and then you've got the government. The president of the party, who's unelected and just, you know, works with the party, came out and said, we're not going to take a stand on this because our membership is separatist. So we can't defy them by following the premier's orders and being a non-separatist party. So we're going to remain neutral. I asked the premier about that, and she said, no, they're not. They're not. Wow. They're absolutely not. They're going to say exactly what I say. And lo and behold, a statement came out about 2 hours after our interview saying, no, don't worry. We're not a separatist party. We're all for a united party. So she got everybody singing the same tune. But that's the reality. That's what exists within that party. So they didn't run on that. They weren't elected on a separatist mandate within the party's founding documents. And remember, this party is only about, 8 years old, maybe something like that. It says we are a party committed to a united Canada. That's part of their founding documents.
6: So then what's the, say they don't win this thing, the separatists. Do we just, are we back talking about it for 2 more years? Like the conversation just keeps going and going and going, and it will be
7: does until it dies out.
6: It will be like the Quebec.
3: That's exactly it. It won't go away. There's absolutely no question. I mean, I think the premier's thinking, and again, I'm speaking for her a lot today, is I'm going to put this up. It's going to lose according to all the polling that we've seen, but it's risky. We saw what happened
6: that's
3: with
6: a risky
3: Brexit,
6: gamble.
3: Right? Exactly. No. It's a huge gamble. And her thinking is it fails, but I gave them what they want. They let me stay in power. I gave them the referendum. It fails. We can move on. I can get my pipeline, and then everybody's going to be happy. I think, but man, it's going to be a photo finish. I don't know how far we get, and so many things can go wrong along the way. And that's what everybody's saying is why? We don't need the chaos. We just don't need it right now.
0: Okay, guys, I'll jump in there. It's our final break on Crosstalk. When we come back, let's talk about Tim Hortons. Now, remember, Timmy's, for the last 18 months or so, they had been lobbying the federal government. Give us more temporary foreign workers. Now Tim Hortons is saying, we're going to expand. We're going to hire 10,000 local Canadian workers instead. They're not lobbying for more temporary foreign workers anymore. What changed here? Is it because Dunkin' Donuts is invading Canada now and be creating competition for Tim Hortons? Is that why they're changing their tune here on temporary foreign workers? We'll talk about that next on Crosstalk. Don't go anywhere.
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0: We're taking on the biggest headlines with the best talk show hosts in Canada. This is Crosstalk.
1: All right, welcome back to Crosstalk, live across Canada. This is Mike Smith in Vancouver. Shea Ganim is in Edmonton. Loren McNabb in Winnipeg. Brad Smith in Toronto. Guys, let's talk about Tim Hortons now and temporary foreign workers. Tim Hortons has spent the last 18 months lobbying Ottawa, allow us to hire more temporary foreign workers. Then this week, they did the exact opposite. They did like a U-turn, saying they are now going on a national campaign to hire 10,000 local Canadian workers instead. So what changed here? I think something spooked them for sure. Let's have a listen to one of Tim Hortons' executives here. This is Duncan Fulton. He's the chief corporate officer for Tim Hortons. Let's listen.
2: We have always hired locally. We think that we might have kind of allowed misperceptions to exist about temporary foreign workers. We have 110,000 team members nationwide. 4,000 are part of that program, so less than 4%. And we believe that that program should be reserved for those rare cases. But by and large, we do hire locally, and that's what we're doing right now.
1: Okay, Duncan Fulton, he's the chief corporate officer for Tim Hortons. I wonder if it's a different Duncan.
3: I love it.
1: That is the problem here. Dunkin' Donuts now saying they're going to open like up to 700 locations in Canada starting later this year. So I think this has really kind of spooked Timmy's, I think. Interesting turnaround for them, though. But Brad Smith in Toronto, what do you think?
4: Well, you know, like you said, they were lobbying the government for temporary foreign workers until they realized Dunkin' Donuts came in. Like, Dunkin' Donuts famously crashed in 2018. Everyone thought it was dead, but they've done a beautiful job rebranding them, especially the Super Bowl commercials, if you've ever seen them with Matt Damon, Ben Affleck, some of the best stuff during the Super Bowl. But, like, Dunkin' comes in, they go, we're going to go Canada big time, Canadian owners, we're going to hire Canadians. And like it or not, this is where capitalism comes in and goes, okay, well, we have to shift our public perception, as that person, that executive said, might have been, you know, in the wrong. Well, that's your job, to create the public perception. Like, Tim Hortons went from looking like your normal, like, everyday coffee shop that's in rural communities. It's part of your community. You go there, you feel like you're at home, to a place that people couldn't associate with. And when Duncan comes in and does this, it resets the market. And so when you go from having a bad public perception to trying to reorganize that, it's not Dunkin' filling a need that the market wants. Like, we've got enough coffee stores. It's just that people's idea is that Tim Hortons is Canadian still. It's not. It's an American company. And when you franchise restaurants, they lose quality. They lose that feel. And that's what's happened with this expansion. Dunkin's coming in and saying, listen, we're going to do what you couldn't do. And now everyone sees what you were trying to do because we went there first.
3: Well, there's no shortage of local workers. There isn't. I don't think there's an argument. I don't think there's an argument anymore, particularly in that, you know, high school, university age demographic. Mm-hmm. We all know the youth unemployment rate is like continues to climb.
4: Yeah.
3: We probably all know somebody who was a teen in their life who was applied at 20 different places and sometimes can't get work. And so this is not just a Tim's thing. It's just that they were supposed to come in to fill a gap in the labor market, and that gap doesn't exist anymore. And so I think that Canadians, the consumer, started to see that. And you can say it's 4,000 of 100,000 employees, Mike, but I think
1: he's also being a little sneaky with the numbers there, because he's saying,
4: show us proof.
1: The temporary foreign worker program is just one program. There are other programs. There's another program called the International Mobility Program that can bring in foreign workers, and Tim Hortons could hire them. There's the International Student Program, and we talked about that, the hundreds of thousands of international students that have come to Canada and can work while they're here too. So when they sort of just focus it on, well, it's just temporary foreign workers, there are lots of other programs where foreign
4: workers can work at a Tim Hortons. Can I just add a stat for that? Because I literally just walked before you go to Shea, because you're talking about this other program. Essentially, in the first 90 days of this IMP program, they issued 290,000 work permits. That's not a joke. That's an actual thing that happened in 2026. So when they say 4%, there's also student videos. There's this IMP. They're looking at a stat of almost over a million of these work permits giving out. It's just another way to hide immigration.
5: Yeah, exactly.
1: Exactly. The temporary foreign worker program is just one program. So I think Tim Hortons had a big public relations problem on their hand here. And the math has gotten really ugly on this. As you mentioned, Loren, like youth unemployment, 14.3% in April. That's one of the highest we've seen. It's even higher here in British Columbia. We've got one of the most brutal youth unemployment crises here in BC. So I think that's what's staring Tim Hortons in the face, along with this new competition from Dunkin' Donuts. But Shay, what do you think?
5: Yeah, like I'm not a coffee guy. I don't drink coffee, so I've sort of watched this all unfold from afar. But I remember, like, do you guys remember not that long ago, like Tim Hortons, people were like fiercely loyal. People talked about Tim Hortons. Yeah. Part of being Canadian was having a Tim Hortons, right? I felt like an outsider. That was the whole thing. And then that people don't feel that way anymore. When I hear about Tim Hortons and I hear about and I see it on social media, people are being critical. People are complaining about the quality. They're complaining about all kinds of things. So if you got Dunkin' coming to town, I'm a Bruins fan. I go to Boston every year and I watch Bruins on TV. Nobody markets like Dunkin'. Nobody. No, like they're not coming. They're not messing around. They are coming and they'll come hard. And they, you want to talk loyalty? Like people will fight you over Dunkin' Donuts. They've managed to tap into that loyalty argument that I think Tim's had and lost.
1: Yeah,
5: and
1: they've lost it. Yeah,
6: but the branding with Tim's is ingrained in Canada,
5: right?
6: They have a chance to make their brand. Yeah.
1: Go ahead, Brad. Finish your point there. We got 30 seconds.
6: I was just going to say, Tim Hortons is like CBC. People want to get rid of it, and people are going to go, oh, you're not conservative. I'm a centrist. You have a brand that's developed, that's ingrained in Canadians. When you say Tim Hortons, it's billions of dollars that have been made to create that brand. You just have to switch back and focus on what is Canada to Tim Hortons and what Tim Hortons is to Canada.
1: All right, guys. Thanks a lot for hanging out on Crosstalk this week. As usual, the hour has flown by. Let's do it again next week. Thanks for being here.
6: Yes, sir. Thank you.
1: Thanks, everyone. That was Shay Ganim in Edmonton, Loren McNabb in Winnipeg. Brad Smith was in Toronto. This is Mike Smith in Vancouver. Let's Crosstalk again next week. Talk to you then.
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7: From the National Newsroom of the Canadian Press, I'm John Kennedy. Conservatives in BC have elected former federal MP and Revenue Minister Carrie Lynn Findlay as their new leader on the fourth ballot, as she beat commentator Caroline Elliott by 2% in a 51-49 race. Findlay says during her acceptance speech that she will offer a grand vision of fundamental change by cutting taxes, red tape, and protecting private property.
8: Our homes, our individual rights, our properties are at stake. We need hope and prosperity. As Minister of National Revenue, I oversaw lower taxes, red tape cuts, and a return to surplus from the worst recession since the 1930s. We can do this in British Columbia.
7: The governing BC NDP under Premier David Eby says in a release that Findlay's racist campaign hands control of the BC Conservatives to a pro-Trump faction. Two men have been convicted in the fatal roadside shooting of a Rocky View County worker east of Calgary. The jury found Arthur Penner and Elijah Strawberry guilty of second-degree murder in the 2024 killing of Colin Howe after 14 hours of deliberations. The pair were also convicted of armed robbery for stealing Howe's truck and attempting to take the truck from another worker who survived after being shot in the arm. Canada's federal court is facing a surge in immigration cases. More than 28,000 immigration files were brought before the court last year, up from the 6,400 in 2020. Some immigration lawyers say increased use of automation and artificial intelligence at Immigration, Refugees and Citizenship Canada is contributing to more questionable refusals and more court challenges. The department rejects that claim, however, saying AI tools help process the applications, but trained officers still make all the final decisions. Canadian postal workers have finished voting on a tentative five-year contract after more than 2 years of labor disputes. The results are expected on Monday, with workers also voting on whether to authorize a strike mandate if the agreement is rejected. Roughly 55,000 members of the Canadian Union of Postal Workers cast their ballots on a deal that includes wage increases of 6.5% in the first year and 3% in the second. The vote also comes as Canada Post faces major financial challenges, including more than $5 billion in operating costs since 2018. A deal with Iran could depend on Israel. The expanding war in Lebanon against Iranian-backed Hezbollah has complicated negotiations for the Trump administration. ABC Chief Foreign Correspondent Ian Pennell is in Jerusalem with the latest.
9: Hundreds of thousands of people have been ordered to leave their homes, with more than 400 killed during the ceasefire. Hezbollah stepping up its attacks in northern Israel.
10: Prime Minister Netanyahu ordering his troops to advance, but Iran insisting that Israel cease fire as part of any broader deal with the US.
7: This is the Canadian Press. In sports, Dennis Hull, the two-way NHL forward who starred alongside superstar brother Bobby Hull with the Chicago Blackhawks and helped Canada win the 1972 Summit Series, has died at the age of 81. Hull played 13 of 14 seasons in the league with Chicago before one final year with the Detroit Red Wings. Pete Alonso singled in the winning run with the bases loaded in a five-run ninth inning to give the Baltimore Orioles a 6-5 victory over the Toronto Blue Jays tonight. The Orioles had four hits in the ninth inning and only managed three, and hitting into a season-high four double plays in the first eight. Vladimir Guerrero Jr. had his first four-hit game since September 5th for the Blue Jays, whose winning streak was brought down at four. CFL teams have begun whittling down their rosters for the regular season. It starts on Thursday when the Hamilton Tiger Cats host the Montreal Alouettes. Teams need to get their active roster down to 44 or 45 players, including a minimum of 21 Canadians, by the end of today. From the Canadian Press, I'm John Kennedy.
11: The man in the witness stand fidgeted in his seat. In front of him was a 6-foot-tall, imposing figure that looked better fit for the gridiron than the courtroom. For the witness, it felt like the criminal defense lawyer's brilliant, piercing blue eyes were burrowing into him as he stepped closer. The witness was in a stunned silence and swallowed hard as the lawyer came closer, followed by his booming voice that pierced the silence of the courtroom. The lawyer's fierce visage fell, and he broke into a broad smile when the room heard, "Cut!" The lawyer then turned to everyone in the room and said with a chuckle, "Let's try that again, shall we?" I'm Craig Baird, and this is Canadian History X. This month, we're looking at the actors who left their mark, and in this episode, we're following the case of television's most distinguished and well-known defense lawyer. This is the story of Perry Mason. I mean, Raymond Burr. It's 1859, and Joseph Burr, along with his brothers Ben and Hugh, had an itch for adventure. They were seeking their fortunes during the Cariboo Gold Rush as thousands of people were drawn to the colony of British Columbia. Except Joseph had no interest in finding gold, with no guarantee of success. It would be much easier just to profit off the prospectors themselves. So when they arrived, the Burr brothers settled in New Westminster, which was then the capital of the colony. Joseph was drawn to the city named after Queen Victoria's favorite part of London because it was the hub for the gold rush. It was also easy for Joseph to make trips into the interior to do business with prospectors. By 1876, Joseph met Mary Jane Johnston, and the couple married soon after. The union, however, had a wrinkle in Joseph's plan, as he was now married and in need of a stable income. Joseph took a job at the New Westminster Penitentiary, and that's where his story intersects with a Canadian legend. It's believed that Joseph was the guard who escorted Slumach to the scaffold. The elderly Catsey First Nations man hanged for murder in 1891, and you'll remember I shared his story in the legend of his hidden gold in October 2025. Well, if you believe this story, Joseph was there, and then he went home to marry. The couple would go on to welcome 4 girls and 2 boys, and one of those children was named William. Years later, as an adult, William would bump into a young woman named Minerva Smith. The two would eventually date, and then, in 1914, they married. Sadly, by July of that year, the couple's future would be threatened when the First World War began, and they were separated. Thankfully, the couple was reunited, and by May 21, 1917, their first child was born. Raymond William Stacy Burr. Raymond William Stacy Burr entered the world, tipping the scales at 12 pounds, and from then on, he would struggle with his weight. Raymond said years later, "My grandparents pulled out the rose garden in order to plant potatoes. Everyone grew their own food. This was one of the reasons I grew up as a chubby boy, overweight for my age. I was what they call a potato boy." Regardless of the name-calling, Raymond's childhood was a happy one. He was eventually joined by a sister named Geraldine in 1920 and a brother named James in 1921. Their summers were spent camping at Boundary Bay, which sits along the United States-Canadian border, and the damp air and river fog were an escape for the young, shy boy who longed for the spotlight. Raymond once told his mother that he wished to be a preacher, lawyer, or actor. Little did he know, he would be right. Meanwhile, the family struggled. His father was a hardware salesman, while his mother was a pianist and music teacher, and neither made enough money for the growing family to be able to thrive in the sluggish post-war economy. The family might have always had food, but making ends meet was difficult. To find a solution, his parents separated, and he moved with his mother to California to live with his grandparents, who owned a small hotel just outside of San Francisco. His father joined them soon after, but he never fully acclimated to their new home. And 8 months later, he returned to Canada, and although there was no official divorce yet, the writing was on the wall. William and Minerva's marriage was over. As his family life fell apart, Raymond found solace in food. It would be his favorite coping mechanism, but to control his weight and to give him structure, Minerva sent Raymond to the San Rafael Military Academy. Today it's known as Marin Academy, and it's one of the most competitive private high schools in the Bay Area. But back when Raymond attended when he was 11, it was a nightmare for him. He was constantly teased and bullied because his uniform was too small for him. This was made worse when the school refused to let him ride a horse because of his weight. He said, "When you're a fat little boy in a public school or any kind of school, you're just persecuted something awful." He took solace from the torment in the school's gardens. Far away from the constant torment, he would stroll the edge of the campus and slowly fall in love with flowers. It would be a lifelong affair. He spent so much time in the garden that the woman who managed it always ensured the gate was left open for him. And after a hellish year at the school, Raymond returned home. He entered junior high school, and by then he had a second love, acting. He participated in various small theater productions and caught the bug. He then hit puberty and shot up to 6 feet tall with a deep, booming voice, so the roles he was interested in changed. And once he graduated high school, he dove headfirst into performing. First, he joined a Toronto theater company in 1934, which allowed him to perform across Canada. He also lent his golden voice to radio and then became a singer. All three allowed Raymond Burr to be a working performer. In fact, he did so well that by 1937, he was back in California, where he joined the Pasadena Playhouse. Founded in Pasadena, California in 1912, the Playhouse quickly became one of the most important small local theaters in the western United States. Playwright George Bernard Shaw called it the Athens of the West. It's where many future stars took their first steps into professional acting, including Charles Bronson, Gene Hackman, Dustin Hoffman, and Raymond Burr. His time with the Playhouse was so transformative as theater staged a play every single month, so he not only learned the ins and outs of act, but it also forced him to memorize pages and pages and pages of lines every few weeks. And to make ends meet, he worked as a waiter at a restaurant in Hollywood. And while serving one day, he tripped and stumbled with a customer who refused to move her feet out of the way. An argument ensued, but in the friction, something else sparked. Interest. The two quickly realized they had a lot in common, and as they say in the movies, it was the start of a beautiful friendship. Hedda Hopper was one of the most powerful gossip columnists in the United States, and something Raymond didn't know when he picked a fight. The friendship would become very beneficial to his future because Hedda knew what secrets to keep, and Raymond had one he hadn't shared with many people. Now, usually when I research an episode, I read a couple books about the subject. Now, one of the best sources of information I had was Hiding in Plain Sight, The Secret Life of Raymond Burr by Michael Seth Starr. Then I dove into sources like MacLean's Archive and newspaper archives where I can find out about his life. But what made this story challenging was that Raymond Burr is, well, he didn't always tell the truth. For example, after he became famous, Raymond said he served in the Second World War and earned the Purple Heart when he was shot in the stomach at Okinawa. Other times he said he received the medal when he was injured on a battleship by kamikaze pilots diving their planes into it. He also made up an entire family. Raymond once said he had married a woman named Annette Sutherland in the early 1940s, and together they had one son named Michael Evan, who sadly died in 1953 at 10 years old from leukemia. In one version of the story, he had taken Michael on a trip around the world a year prior to his death, and his wife Annette also met a tragic end. She died the same year Michael was born, in a plane crash. For added flair, the plane was shot down by the Nazis over the Bay of Biscay. And as you can imagine, none of this was true. There are no records of Raymond ever serving in the military. In fact, if you look, you can find him performing in the United States throughout the war. And as for Michael and Annette, well, his family and friends never attended a wedding, let alone saw a child. His parents never mentioned having a grandchild either. Now, all of this could be chalked up to a bit of poetic flair by a gifted actor, but I believe there's something more to it. Now, if you were gay, you had to make sure no one knew your sexual orientation. Raymond's contemporary, Montgomery Clift, was a 4-time Academy Award nominee and is known to be one of the greatest actors of all time. In 1966, he died suddenly of a heart attack at the age of 45, but it wasn't until 2000 when his close friend Elizabeth Taylor made the first public declaration that Clift was gay. Rock Hudson was another Oscar-nominated actor who hid his sexuality his entire life. It wasn't until 1985, as he was dying of AIDS, that he began to speak about being gay.
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11: Now for Raymond, the fibs and stories he told probably were a way to shield his personal life, saying that he was a widower, that had lost a child, prevented any follow-up questions about his love interests or, more importantly, his sexuality. This could also be said of his wartime heroic stories. Now in the minds of many at the time, there was no way a decorated soldier who put his body on the line in the name of freedom and liberty could be anything but straight. But this is also where his very good friend Hedda Hopper came in handy. She knew how to bury a story and kept his sexuality from making it to a wider audience. Which is a good thing, because by now Raymond had years of experience on stage, including Broadway, and soon he would make his debut on the silver screen. Raymond's first film role came in 1940 when he was an uncredited chauffeur in Earl of Puddlestone, a comedy starring Jackie Gleason. He would finally be credited 6 years later in the 1946 romantic drama San Quentin, starring Lawrence Tierney, Barton McLean, and Marion Carr. The movie follows the warden of San Quentin State Prison as he takes three of his best-behaved model prisoners to a press event in San Francisco, but then one of them escapes en route. The warden enlists one of the prisoner's former enemies and his henchman, played by Raymond, to bring him back into justice. Now, because of his imposing size and deep voice, Raymond would go on to be typecast as the muscle. Now, he may not have been the dashing lead, but the villainous roles kept him busy and well-fed. In 1947, he was the main villain, a corrupt, land-grabbing saloon owner in the 1947 RKO Western film Code of the West. That year, he was also a gangster trying to coerce truck driver Steve into shipping stolen goods in the film noir titled Desperate. This began a string of appearances in film as both reprehensible and pathetic characters and became a prototype of film noir. Raymond knew what directors looked for with him and he was happy to provide. These roles also helped hide his sexuality. Well, he did finally get married, though. He met Isabella Ward at the Pasadena Playhouse and the two got married on January 10, 1948 at her sister's house. The couple did not have a honeymoon and went to live in Raymond's apartment in Hollywood. Now, knowing what you know about Raymond, you can imagine that their union was not a happy one, and the couple separated after a year and officially divorced in 1954. Raymond and Isabella never saw each other again, and neither one of them remarried for the rest of their lives. But just as the ink dried on their divorce, Raymond landed his biggest role to date. He became Lars Thorwald in Rear Window. Directed by Alfred Hitchcock, the mystery thriller follows photojournalist Jeff Jeffries, played by Jimmy Stewart, who's confined to his New York City apartment after breaking his leg on assignment. Now, from his wheelchair, Jeffries starts to watch his neighbors through open windows. In one apartment, he finds Lars Thorwald with his bedridden and domineering wife. One day, the wife disappears, and Jeffries suspects that Lars killed her. It premiered in August 1954 to rave reviews and became one of the top grossing movies that year and went on to be nominated for 4 Academy Awards. Even if you aren't familiar with the movie, I'm sure that you've seen The Simpsons parody of it in the season 6 episode, Bart of Darkness. Now as for Raymond, once the final climatic scene was projected into the silver screen, he was thrust into the spotlight. He was praised for his performance by both critics and audiences alike. And now he was fielding offers on several projects, except he was still being typecast as a villain. Hoping to spread his wings so audiences could see him as something else, he agreed to a very intriguing project. It had originated in Japan, and in this role, Raymond would finally have a co-star that was bigger and more menacing than him. Just as Raymond was being lauded for his performance in Rear Window, in Japan, Godzilla debuted to an audience hungry to heal from its collective trauma. 9 years after the Second World War ended, as Japan reeled from the impact of the 2 atomic bombs dropped on Nagasaki and Hiroshima, the film served as an allegory for nuclear proliferation. Tokyo's destruction by a radiation-fueled monster reflected what happens when science is misused amid environmental destruction by humans. The film was a massive success, and a year after its release, producer Edmund Goldman purchased the film. Now, to make the 1954 Japanese film more palatable and accessible to American audiences, the studio recut the film and inserted Raymond Burr as a foreign correspondent reporting on the destruction of Tokyo. His character, Steve Martin, is seamlessly stitched into the original Japanese footage. Now, these new scenes were shot at the Visual Drama Incorporated soundstage, and sets from the film were recreated as Raymond is often seen reacting to the monster through windows, filing reports or standing in the background with a stand-in double to make it appear as though he was interacting with the original Japanese cast. Raymond filmed his scenes over the course of 6 days and was paid $10,000, or about $125,000 today. Although true to his embellishing nature, he said he filmed the scenes in one day and worked 24 hours straight. The same year he played a good guy in Godzilla, Raymond appeared in Please Murder Me. This was another film noir, but in it he plays Craig Carlson, a lawyer who successfully secures an acquittal for Mira Leeds, played by Angela Lansbury. Soon after, he learns she had actually manipulated him and actually committed the murder, but she can't be tried again, so he devises a complex plan to bring her to justice by arranging for her to kill him. The film wasn't successful, but it did serve as a warm-up for a courtroom role that would make Raymond very rich and famous. Because the same year that Please Murder Me was released, CBS announced that they would be bringing a best-selling book to the screen. Perry Mason. The world was first introduced to Perry Mason in the 1933 book titled The Case of the Velvet Claws. Written by Erie Stanley Gardner, it followed the sharp-minded defense attorney and establishes Mason's reputation as a brilliant, fearless lawyer who thrives on unraveling complex and morally tangled cases. From 1933 to 1973, Gardner wrote 1.2 million words a year and produced dozens of Perry Mason novels. With over 300 million copies sold, Perry Mason ranks behind only Goosebumps and the Harry Potter series for best-selling book series worldwide. Now, with the popularity of the books came adaptations. From 1933 to 1937, 5 Perry Mason movies were released. This was followed by a successful radio series. Then, in 1956, CBS made their announcement, and fans eagerly awaited to find out who was going to be playing the famous lawyer. Now, while his physical attributes were never covered in the books, producers saw him as tall, thin, and handsome. And hundreds of actors auditioned for the role, but none fit what they were looking for. And around this time, Raymond wasn't having much luck in TV either. He was passed over for the role of Marshal Matt Dillon on Gunsmoke, so he wasn't even on the producer's radar for Perry Mason. But Raymond wanted the role, and he knew that at 300 pounds, there was no way he would be cast. So he decided to drop weight and audition. He went on a crash diet of cottage cheese, fruit, and cigarettes and lost 30 pounds, which gave him kind of a chiseled face to go along with his piercing blue eyes. When his agent contacted the Perry Mason producers, they said he could audition for Hamilton Berger, the lawyer who always lost to Mason. Raymond agreed, but only if he could also audition for Mason as well. The story of what happened next has changed many times over. In one version, author Erie Gardner was in the projector room when Raymond walked in and he leapt up and shouted, "That is Perry Mason!" In another version, Gardner was walking through the studio when he saw Raymond auditioning for some random role on another show and immediately told producers to cast him. In yet another version, after the audition, Gardner told Raymond that in 20 minutes he captured Perry Mason better than he did in writing him for 20 years. Now, however it happened, Raymond got the part and signed a 3-year contract with an option for 2 more years. In April 1957, the filming began on the 39-episode series, which would begin airing in October of that year. And while it took until season 2 for things to really get going for Perry Mason, it quickly became one of the biggest shows on television. From 1957 to 1966, 30 million viewers every week tuned in to watch Perry Mason outwit others with the expectation that he would never lose. But in fact, he lost 3 cases over 271 episodes, but all 3 were deemed mistrials off-air. Now, the show made Raymond Burr popular and famous, and it's believed he received up to 3,000 fan letters a week. He also received 3 consecutive Emmy Award nominations and won the award in 1959 and 1961. But all that success came at a cost. As the lead, he appeared in nearly every scene, which meant he slept at the studio and woke up at 3:30 a.m. to go over the script. He averaged about 4 hours of sleep and rarely had weekends off. To make things easier, the studio provided him with a 3-room bungalow on the lot.
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7: The grueling schedule also forced him to eventually lose 100 pounds. Raymond said he simply did not have time to eat, except for the dinners he organized for the cast and crew. In the massive kitchen at his home, he made huge feasts for everyone on the show who were like family to him. And when Irvin Pringle, who was responsible for makeup on the show, collapsed from an ulcer, Raymond took him to the hospital personally and stayed with him all night. He also expanded the Perry Mason family when he heard that George Stone, a fellow actor, had gone blind and was unable to work. Raymond hired Stone to be the court clerk, which meant all he had to do was sit in a chair during courtroom scenes to collect a steady paycheck. And he also used his fame and fortune for good. He gave his money to anybody who asked, whether it was friends, strangers, or charities. He sponsored children living in impoverished countries, and he often showed pictures of them to friends and family like a proud father. One day on set, he was told about a young girl who was burned in a fire. She told the press as she recovered that she hoped to get an autographed photo of Perry Mason. But Raymond, he did her one better. He flew to visit her personally in the hospital as she recovered, and when reporters showed up, he told them to get out of the room, and he refused to let them take a picture of the private moment between them. By the end of the 1961-62 season, Perry Mason had reached its peak, and soon the show began a decline in the ratings. With its first five seasons, it had aired on Saturday and easily defeated all other shows, but then in 1962 it moved to the more competitive Thursday night. And by then there had also been a cultural shift. Most shows were in color while Perry Mason was still being shot in black and white. Plus, fans were beginning to tire with a lawyer who never missed a case. They knew what they were getting when they tuned in. And as ratings dipped, CBS moved the show again in 1965. this time to

0: Sunday night, where it was up against the powerhouse Bonanza, which caused the ratings to plummet. Now, Raymond had wanted to leave the show after the fifth season, but had been convinced to stay for another four seasons. The dump truck full of money producers offered him certainly helped. Now, even with the ratings lagging, everyone still expected the show to return for a tenth season. Now, the plan was to shoot it in color, and Raymond signed on for one last dance. And then, a few days after he agreed, he opened the paper to find out that Perry Mason had been canceled. He said, quote, "I would have thought that any one of them would have had the decency to just pick up the phone and say, 'We came out, we persuaded you, but we have now reconsidered, and it's not a good idea.' And I would have said, 'Wonderful.'" After 9 years as Perry Mason, Raymond Burr was now free to leave the courtroom behind. But he'd be taking something very precious with him, Robert Benavidi. The two had met when the young man delivered a Perry Mason script to Raymond. Soon, they developed a connection, and before long, Robert was a regular on set. Most assumed Robert was Raymond's friend or his assistant. No one suspected the truth. Robert and Raymond were a couple in love. And once Perry Mason was canceled, the two moved to an 80-year-old home on the island of Nadoba. Raymond had found the 4,000-acre island on a previous trip to Fiji, and the couple quickly made it their home and oasis away from the prying eyes of Hollywood. The only way to communicate was through a two-way radio. There were no phones, there was no television. The couple settled into the life of isolation, while Raymond financed the construction of an entire hospital, established a newspaper, and brought electricity to the island. He also paid for several children to be educated in the United States, but Raymond, however, refused to build an airstrip on the island, so any visitors to his home had to take a boat for the last part of their journey. That meant the couple rarely had visitors from back home, as the entire trip took 22 hours. It was a beautiful place, but Raymond needed to find ways to keep funding his island project. Now, he was known as Perry Mason, which made movie roles few and far between. His only hope was television, and he would find it in Robert T. Ironside. A year after Perry Mason was canceled, Raymond moved from CBS to Universal Studios to play the title role in the television drama Ironside. In the pilot episode, San Francisco Chief of Detectives Robert T. Ironside is paralyzed by a sniper during an attempt on his life, and after his recovery, uses a wheelchair for mobility, and he becomes a consultant for the police department with his own staff to aid him in investigations. Raymond was immediately intrigued by the role and the prospect of playing a protagonist who was not defined by his disability. A cool jazz intro by Quincy Jones signaled the beginning of the two-hour television movie that premiered on March 28, 1967, and served as the pilot for Ironside. The ratings were high, and once again, Raymond was back as a TV regular. That meant getting up at 4 a.m. again and shooting through the day before going to his home on the studio lot to sleep. And while the schedule was just as grueling as before, there was one key difference. He now spent most of his time sitting in a wheelchair, and Raymond's weight began to climb, and before long, he was pushing 300 pounds. And because of his notoriety and influence, it meant he could throw his weight around. Early in the first season, he told producers that he was not going to film outdoors anymore. He argued that because he was in a wheelchair, he often had to look up at the sun, and it was just too difficult. Producers had little choice but to comply and use stand-ins for those shots. Things might have been different if the show hadn't been such a success. In its first season, the show was 26th in the ratings, and that would only grow because by 1971, it was fourth overall with 26 million viewers each week. People tuned in to find out how Ironside was going to use his intelligence and cunning to capture the criminals. Along the way, they were introduced to Harrison Ford in 1967, Martin Sheen in 1970, and Jodie Foster in 1972, all of which were guest stars on Ironside. Like with Perry Mason, though, by the seventh season, ratings began to decline, just as Raymond's health did as well. Now, while on a summer hiatus, Raymond and Robert were on a plane heading to the Azores when Raymond felt a chest pain right before takeoff. Well over 300 pounds by this point, both pilots had to carry him out of the plane into an awaiting ambulance. He was examined and doctors told him he was lucky to be alive because he had had a heart attack. He remained in hospital for 2 weeks before he was scheduled to return to work. Now on set, Raymond complained that he was under doctor's orders to work only half days. He also criticized the declining quality of the scripts and even fired a director halfway through an episode. More bad news came in January 1974 when his mother passed away, and Raymond had to be sedated for 3 days to deal with the grief. But the hits just kept coming. Just a few months later, in October, Raymond was back in the hospital to have his gallbladder removed. And once he returned to set, he got the news that Ironside had been cancelled. The final episode aired on January 16, 1975. During its run, the show won 2 Emmys, while Raymond picked up 6 Emmy nominations and 2 Golden Globe nominations. And by the time it came to an end, Raymond was happy to be done with the show, saying he hated the wheelchair and the back trouble it gave him. He was also happy the show was quickly syndicated, which meant Raymond earned a tidy $1.5 million in the process. It seemed that television was behind him, and Raymond was now free to return to one of his first loves, flowers. Orchids, to be exact. He had greenhouses in both Hollywood and his island home, where he developed Sea God Nurseries with Robert. The business sent flowers to buyers around the world through a service Raymond created called Teleflora. Raymond said, "Flowers are my passion. I believe that by enabling people to send flowers instantly by telephone, we're helping the country, I hope aesthetically and culturally." Sea God Nurseries eventually added more than 1,500 orchids to the world catalog, and Teleflora made an already rich man even richer. But acting beckoned him once more, and in 1977 he debuted in his third series, Kingston Confidential, where he played R.B. Kingston, a rich media magnate who solved crimes with his employees. It lasted 13 episodes. He then tried his hand on another show titled Jordan Chance, which premiered in 1978 but didn't even make it past the pilot. Raymond then spent the next few years in guest roles on various shows including The Love Boat and The Misadventures of Sheriff Lobo. And by then his health was in decline as his weight increased, and due to his growing medical concerns, he had to sell his beloved remote Fiji property in 1983. But just when everyone thought that Raymond's acting career had officially fizzled out, and he would just be destined to obscurity, 2 former characters suddenly popped up.
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0: I hope you're enjoying this look at Raymond Burr, somebody I've always found fascinating, and a lot of people don't even realize that he's Canadian. Now, in his story, he had an amazing career with two hit TV shows, but there was so much more to his story, and we're going to conclude that story coming up. Now, if you enjoy stories like this, check out my podcast, Canadian History X, and that's EHX. I have over 700 episodes all about Canada's history, telling stories like this one about Raymond Burr. Also, you can find my first Canadian history book, Canada's Main Street, the epic story of the Trans-Canada Highway, on bookshelves, at libraries, and online. You can also order directly through my publisher, Sutherland Press. All right, let's get back to the story. Nostalgia is a powerful thing. People love to remember the past through rose-colored glasses as a sign of a simpler time. For much of the early 1980s, Raymond didn't have much luck getting roles in television or films. His best days were behind him. But much like Norma Desmond in Sunset Boulevard, or how rich Raymond was, it was hard letting go of the fame. By 1985, it had been almost 20 years since Perry Mason had gone off the air. And by sensing an opportunity, producers Dean Hargrove and Fred Silverman approached Raymond with an offer he would find very difficult to refuse. A Perry Mason television movie. Raymond said he would do the movie, but only if his longtime friend and former co-star Barbara Hale also returned. The rest of the cast unfortunately died by then. And when Barbara said she would do it, Raymond agreed to step into the courtroom once again. With a budget of $3 million, Perry Mason Returns was filmed in Toronto through the spring of 1985. In the film, Mason had resigned from his position as a judge to defend his private secretary, Della Street, on a murder charge. Rumblings of a new Perry Mason television movie spread and interest skyrocketed. The Globe and Mail featured a two-page spread about the show as it was the talk of the town. And Perry Mason Returns debuted to a two-night event on December 1st and 2nd, 1985. In the United States, it was the highest-rated television movie of the year with 27 million viewers. In Canada, it had the misfortune of airing on the same days as CBC's iconic Anne of Green Gables miniseries, which became the highest-rated program of any genre to air on CBC. As the public clamored for more Perry Mason, Raymond would have a regular paycheck as 26 films were slated to be filmed between 1985 and 1993. And just as Perry Mason returned to television screens, another blast from the past suddenly popped up in Raymond's life. The very same week that he was asked to return as Perry Mason, he received a phone call from American producers who had obtained the rights to the Godzilla film, Return of Godzilla, for distribution in the United States. History repeated itself as the Japanese film was re-edited for American audiences, and producers wanted Raymond to reprise his role of reporter Steve Martin. Although, in the film, his character was only referred to as Mr. Martin. In the 30 years since Raymond first played the role, another guy named Steve Martin became very famous, and producers worried about confusing audiences. Raymond was more than happy to reprise his role, but he had some demands. Although filming the new scenes was supposed to take 3 days, Raymond agreed to work 1 8-hour day. He also refused to memorize lines and asked for teleprompters, while demanding that the movie have a serious tone. And when Godzilla 1985 debuted on August 23rd, 1985, it was panned by critics, and Raymond received a Golden Raspberry Award nomination for Worst Supporting Actor. Now, the reviews may have stunk, but the film grossed $4 million during its theatrical run and added $8 million in video rentals and sales, all on a $2 million budget. And while Raymond was riding a resurgence, his health couldn't keep up. In 1991, while filming the Perry Mason film The Case of the Glass Coffin, he had severe pains in his stomach. And after a series of tests, he was diagnosed with colon cancer. And if you think that slowed him down, it didn't. He had surgery and was back on the set within weeks. But the cancer was not gone, and a few months later, doctors discovered it had spread to his spine. By December 1991, it was in his kidney. Doctors recommended an immediate operation, but Raymond refused because he was about to start filming the first Ironside television movie, and he'd put aside the earnings from that film for various charities. He did not want to rob them of a significant donation. He didn't tell anyone on set that he was going through chemotherapy, and once filming was complete, he went in for surgery. On February 1st, 1993, he had his kidney removed, and after several weeks of recovery, he got the news he was dreading. The cancer had spread and was now inoperable. Raymond knew his time was coming to an end, and rather than sit on his laurels, he continued to work. For audiences, first on the screen was The Return of Ironside, which aired on May 4th, 1993 and did well in the ratings. And 2 months later, Raymond was filming the next Perry Mason television movie, The Case of the Killer Kiss. But by now, there was no hiding his illness, and his weight had plummeted, and he could barely stand, so he filmed his scenes in a wheelchair. When filming ended, Raymond said goodbye to Barbara Hale, and she replied, "Have a good trip, honey." And that was the last time they saw each other. Raymond spent his final days at home with the man he loved. He refused phone calls from friends and spent his time sitting in his beautiful yard on his vast property. By August, the cancer had reached his brain, but Raymond refused morphine as he wanted to be lucid for as long as possible. He wanted to hold on to be able to enjoy the first bottle of wine produced by his winery. And when a TV Guide reporter interviewed him through Robert and asked what he had learned, he said, "Nothing, except that death is ugly and messy and not one whit romantic." By September, the pain was too much and he was hooked to a morphine drip. Then on September 10th, 1993, Raymond woke up suddenly and said that if he lied down again, he would die. He spent the next 30 hours sitting upright. By September 12th, his condition had improved, and he asked Robert about the vineyard and the state of the orchids, but the pain soon returned. At 5 p.m., Raymond fell into a coma, and less than 4 hours later, Raymond Burr died with Robert at his side. Since then, Raymond has been recognized for his role in shaping TV history. In 1996, he was named one of the greatest TV stars by TV Guide. That same year, a garden at the Bailey Matthews National Shell Museum in Florida was named after him. In 2008, Canada Post issued a stamp in his honor, and a year later, he was inducted into Canada's Walk of Fame. And he continues to be discovered by new viewers. In 2014, The Atlantic analyzed 77,000 different personalized genres on Netflix and found that Raymond was the user's favorite actor. But did you know that along with Perry Mason and Ironside, he had an important part to play in another iconic television show? When I was home alone as a kid, I watched a show that scared the living hell out of me. Even today, when I hear the theme music, I get chills and become a 10-year-old in front of the TV. Unsolved Mysteries scared a generation, and although most associated it with Robert Stack, who hosted it from 1988 to 2002, he wasn't the original host. That honor goes to Raymond Burr. On January 20th, 1987, he hosted the very first television special. It got 17 million viewers and spawned future specials, which eventually became the series we know. Unfortunately, Raymond was too expensive as host, and he was replaced by Carl Malden for the second episode, and by September 1987, Robert Stack became the host. But it may have never existed had it not been for Raymond Burr. This show is researched, produced, and written by me, Craig Baird, with the help of Dila Velasquez. Audio production by Corey Price. 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
20: From the National Newsroom of the Canadian Press, I'm David Augustine. Canada's federal court is facing a growing immigration case backlog, with filings now more than four times higher than in 2020. Some immigration lawyers argue the increase is tied to automated processing tools, which they say have led to weaker visa decisions and more legal challenges. The federal government rejects that claim, saying artificial intelligence does not make refusal decisions and that officers review every file. More than 28,000 immigration cases reached the federal court last year, with thousands more filed in the opening months of 2026. RCMP have charged a man and a woman with an alleged kidnapping in Nova Scotia. Police say it was reported Wednesday that the pair had abducted a man they knew from a home in Bible Hill, about 80 kilometers north of Halifax, and were traveling in a silver Hyundai Elantra.
21: While a search for the vehicle was ongoing, police noticed a motorcycle at the home of the victim and pulled it over on a nearby street. They learned the motorcycle driver had stopped to help the kidnapping victim, who was riding as a passenger and had minor injuries. The suspects were arrested a couple hours later, with the man suffering from a gunshot wound police say happened before they were involved. Devin Stevens, The Canadian Press.
20: Billed as cheap and green transportation for commuters during the day, personal electric vehicles are becoming a popular and highly social leisure activity in Canadian cities after dark. Group PEV Edmonton has been behind night rides for years, which typically bring a motley assortment of electric-powered scooters, bicycles, skateboards, and unicycles for city tours. Leader Josh Hunter says they've created a secure environment for people of all ages to participate. Many of the machines in the group ride are personalized with colorful lights and mirrors, and their owners proudly boast about the wattage of their motors. In the U.S., still no word from President Trump on an extended ceasefire agreement with Iran. The president has said he would make a decision Friday.
22: Trump's demands are that Iran must reopen the Strait of Hormuz, agree to never develop a nuclear weapon, and allow the U.S. to remove Iran's highly enriched uranium. Iran says their nuclear program is not a part of these negotiations.
20: That was ABC News senior White House correspondent Selena Wang. A jury has convicted two men in a 2024 roadside killing of a Rocky View County worker east of Calgary. Arthur Penner and Elijah Strawberry were found guilty of second-degree murder in the shooting death of 45-year-old Colin Huff. Jurors also convicted the pair of armed robbery for stealing Huff's vehicle and trying to take another truck from a utility surveyor who was wounded. Both men now face automatic life sentences, with sentencing arguments expected later this year. And thousands of fans packed downtown Montreal to celebrate the Victoires Walter Cup Championship. Players rode through the city before taking the stage, where supporters waved flags and cheered the team. Captain Marie-Philippe Poulin thanked fans for backing the club throughout a season that ended with the league title. This is the Canadian Press. In sports, Pete Alonso singled in the winning run with the bases loaded in a 5-run ninth inning to give the Baltimore Orioles a 6-5 victory over the Toronto Blue Jays. The Orioles had four hits in the ninth inning after managing only three and hitting into a season-high four double plays in the first eight. Vladimir Guerrero Jr. had his first four-hit game since September 5th for the Blue Jays, whose winning streak was halted at four. The visiting Vancouver Bandits outscored the unbeaten Brampton Honey Badgers 29-20 in the final quarter en route to a 93-87 Canadian Elite Basketball League victory in a battle between two conference leaders. Jalen House led the 5-1 Bandits with 23 points and 122 assists, while Dominic Parolin had 19 points and 10 rebounds. Sean East II led the 5-1 Honey Badgers with 35 points and 8 assists. And CFL teams have begun whittling down their rosters for the regular season that starts Thursday when the Hamilton Tiger Cats host the Montreal Alouettes. From the Canadian Press, I'm David Augustine.
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1: All right, today, I gotta say, it's been a beautiful day. It's the past few days have been beautiful, and at least here in Toronto, I hope that wherever you are across the country enjoying the Ben Mulrooney Show, you are doing so with Mother Nature shining down on you and letting you enjoy some beautiful weather that we have been waiting on entirely too long. And I don't know if you feel as I do, joy, intrepid, I don't know how you guys feel. I am very much at the mercy of the weather. And when the weather's bad, yeah, I white knuckle my way through it. And when the weather is beautiful like this, it like unlocks I level up and I'm able to do things at a pace and a clip, I think probably a quality as well, that I'm incapable of when the weather is bad. And I'm able to, I have more bandwidth and I have more time for other people and I have more time for stuff. And I was like shot out of a cannon this morning, and I was just able to do a lot of stuff, and I'm really, really happy about that.
2: Well, you know what? If you set to start the day off right, it changes everything. It changes the entire outlook of your day. Yeah. So good for you.
1: No, but I think it has something. Like when I got home and the sun is still streaming through the windows, it's up there. Oh God, it felt so good. It's wonderful. Anyway, I just wanted to pass that on. And if anyone out there is feeling as I do, take advantage. And we've got so much good news today. That young girl, it's made national news, but a young girl by the name of Esther, she goes by Esty, went missing. She's on the spectrum and she's been missing for over 10 days. And the police in Toronto are in the process of explaining how they found her. They found her today.
2: Yeah, so we'll have more on that.
1: We're going to have more on that as we move forward. But I wanted to take a moment, because I don't think I did it yesterday. I wanted to say something about our former environment minister, Stephen Guilbeault. So I hope you won't mind if I just share my thoughts. Stephen Guilbeault dedicated his many years of public service to protecting our environment, making our country more sustainable, and building a better Canada for future generations. And as he worked to advance climate action and meaningful policy reform, he led every effort with conviction, integrity, and heart. And so I say thank you, Stephen, for your service and your unwavering commitment to Canadians. That sounded pretty unhinged, didn't it? It's because I didn't say it.
2: I didn't say it.
1: That was Justin
2: Trudeau. I was going to say that wasn't you.
3: To prevent you from breathing or speaking moistly on them. Oh, what a terrible image.
1: Yeah, what a terrible image. Yeah.
2: That is Justin.
1: Okay, that is okay. So I had to go there. Justin, I know that a lot of people are very bullish on Mark Carney, but a lot of people voted Liberal holding their nose, and they voted for him because he presented as bizarro Justin Trudeau. For those of you who don't follow Superman comics, Bizarro Superman is the exact opposite of Superman. That's how he presented. You're not all is not forgiven. Certainly all is not forgotten. So you really need to just, buddy, please listen to me. Don't talk too much. Don't talk so much. Please, I'm begging you. Especially, we don't need your hot take on Stephen Guilbeault. Besides, he's doing a lot of talking for everybody right now. He went on with Vashi Kapalos and he explained his position in terms of why he left the government and why he quit. Now, not using any matches, to be sure. He didn't use a lighter. He didn't use any accelerant because obviously oil and gas bad. So likely rubbing two sticks together. And as he leaves, he lit a little bit of a fire.
4: Yeah. Look what I have created! I have made fire! I have made fire!
1: And now on that, let's listen to Stephen Guilbeault leaving on CTV with Vashi Kapalos.
5: It's just time for me. I came into politics, and people come into politics for different reasons. That's why I came into politics. And if I can't work on that and help move those issues inside politics, then I'm just going to go and do it somewhere else.
6: Do you think the possibility exists for others to follow suit? What does your gut tell you?
5: I think it's a good question. I mean, as you know, in our parliamentary system, it's very rare to see a cabinet minister leave cabinet of their own. Usually you're asked to leave or there's an election, there's a cabinet shuffle. I can tell you that I'm not the only one who's uncomfortable with what's happening. Other than that, I'm not sure what people will do.
1: I said this last week.
2: And that's the match.
1: I said this last week. Mark Carney inherited a caucus that had at least a significant number of radical environmentalists in it. Justin Trudeau loved that. Mark Carney less so. That being said, despite that, the Liberals had to get themselves elected again. So Mark Carney cobbled together this group or kept this group together and then told us, I can enact my vision, my platform with this team. We are 1 year into a 4-year mandate, and there are already as many as 14 people, quote unquote, uncomfortable with the direction of this government. Is there about to be a rupture within that caucus? I doubt it. However, it really would be nice if we could talk to those 14 people who wrote that letter that we talked about last week, whose names were omitted thanks to the CBC. And some people say, well, that's the only reason they got the letter. I've spoken to enough people to know that this was more than likely leaked by those people or by the PMO on the promise that nothing would be said. And so the CBC is essentially doing caucus management for the prime minister. It would be very important to know whether this government with the 14 people is almost 10% of his caucus. 14 people is his majority. There's no amount of floor crosses you're going to get to fix that. And it's a very real and valid question that journalists should be asking themselves. Does this government have, if they are going to keep pursuing what I'm glad they're pursuing, is a responsible natural resource development and extraction. If they're going to keep doing that, and if that flies in the face of the values of 14, possibly more, possibly less members of that caucus, what's going to happen to that caucus? It is a fair question, and Stephen Gilbo just opened the door to the speculation that all may not be right under the big red liberal tent. And I don't think that's an unfair thing. It's not a partisan thing. It's something that people who pay attention to politics would say. I know there's some out there who discount anything that comes out of my mouth as Nepo baby BS, but listen to what I just said and tell me where I'm wrong. So not all is good there, and not all is good apparently in Canada, because according to the U.S. news rankings, Canada has dropped precipitously. And this, by the way, this is based on 100 hard data indicators. This is not a reputational survey. We have dropped to 19th in the rankings of world's best countries. The editors say it's a shift from reputation to reality. The drop isn't a decline, but a new measurement system. They say our strengths are culture and tourism. God, I would love it if economy would be in that list. Governance at 18, we should be better than that. Opportunity, 18, we should be a heck of a lot better than that. Then those are our strengths. Weak spots, natural environment, 63rd. Give me a break. Who's ahead of us on that? Health, 27. Yeah, we could do better. Infrastructure, 20th. And affordability pressures. We apparently score high on universal health coverage. I mean, sure, it's universal health coverage, but what's the quality of it? Life expectancy, low hospital beds and doctors per capita. Yeah, those are big ones. The U.S. ranks 18th, just ahead of Canada, with big highs in culture and economy, big lows, health, infrastructure, and environment. And at the top of the list, you've got Switzerland, Denmark, Sweden, Germany, and the Netherlands. So, yeah, we dropped hard and fast in this list. We're no longer one of the happiest countries. We're no longer one of the best countries. But maybe with the big brain of Mark Carney, we can get there. Minus Stephen Gilbo. All right, we are going to take a break. And when we come back, we're going to be giving you the update on that 14-year-old girl, Esty, who was finally found missing since May 15th. It is good news. And so we're going to run with it today right here on The Ben Mulrooney Show.

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12: 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The Stampede in the summer, Chinooks in the winter, and traffic all year round. 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
1: So on May 15th, I had a friend who sent me a text saying, there's a young girl of 14 years old. Her name is Esty. She's gone missing. Ben, can you please post the missing sign on your social media? And of course I did. Any child that's gone missing, if you're a parent, you've had, every parent has had that moment where they just lose sight of their kids for a second. And you know that feeling. And mercifully for most of us, it goes away as soon as we catch where our kid went. And for the family of Esty, who have been waiting, dreading every single moment since May 15th, if I could help, I would. I was dismayed and disappointed and disgusted by some of the reaction that I got on social media as, just say it, she's Jewish. And the stories of people tearing down the posters. There's a special, very special place in hell for people like that. And anyway, that was all the bad news. That was all the discomfort. So that's all the worst nightmare of parents. However, she was recently located in the press. The press conference has just begun. We'll be collecting that information and getting it to you a little bit later. But here's what we know. She was located in a home in Toronto. Police are looking into whether or not criminality was involved. And the Toronto Sun has learned that she was found in Rexdale in the northwest part of the city. It was believed that she was found with an adult male. And here's a quote from a police source. We found her at a house with some guy in Rexdale. He has a house, so we can assume that he's an adult. She is on the spectrum. And the disappearance also triggered another round of anti-Semitic outrage across the city. I'm hoping now that she's been found, we can stick a pin in that. And those people who kept their hearts closed to this girl's fate, saying no point in looking for her, don't want me. I hope they look themselves in the mirror and realize that they were actually part of the problem. They were asked what led to the home. No comment. And so now they are looking into criminality. Nobody has been charged. Nobody has been arrested. So in this moment, let's take the win that this ended with a family being reunited. And we will look into the details as soon as they become available. But I want to switch gears now to a very, there's something deeply satisfying about this next conversation we're going to have. A while back, the city staff of Toronto, we are talking Toronto, but I believe we can zoom this out across the country to big cities across the country. The city staff in this city put together a report suggesting that if one day Billy Bishop Airport, the vital hub on the island south of downtown, or they decide not to turn that, don't want to use it as an airport anymore, what could we do with it? And what did the city staff say? We should turn it into a park. And I found that peculiar. I don't remember anybody ever asking what we should do with Billy Bishop if it's never an airport, because it's always going to be an airport until they come up with a way for us to teleport from place to place. It's going to be an airport. So who asked for this? Why is city staff wasting time and money on this? And these things aren't cheap. They got to do all sorts of research and what have you, and polling and, you know, data. And a lot of people go into that. That's a lot of money. So who asked for that? And then I read parts of it, and I was like, this feels like something that should have been done by an advocacy group on the outside of government. So then I started wondering, is there some sort of symbiotic relationship between leftist advocacy groups and city staff? Is there a, you know, is there like, if you're an advocate, is that like the schooling you to then become a professional in city politics? Well, I said, I knew this stuff anecdotally, but now I read on Substack a well-researched piece that says that in fact it's a pipeline that moves people from street level activism into staff and political positions at City Hall. And boy, do I like being validated like that. Makes me feel so much smarter than I am. So let's invite into the conversation the guy who did the digging, Paul McCusey. Okay, I'll get that right next time. Paul McCusey, thank you very much. Paul, tell me why you decided to write this and introduce yourself to the listeners and the viewers.
2: Yes, so thank you. My name is Paul McCusey. I have a cannabis store on Bathurst, actually, at DuPont. A big reason why I wrote this article and got into it in the first place is due to the bus lane battle last summer on Bathurst Street. So as we were navigating our way through it, learning the ropes of how City Hall worked and whatnot, I started to realize that there were so many people getting involved on the opposition to our voice that had no substantial, really, they had no weight in the conversation. They shouldn't have had any voices in this. So during the deputation process, more than ever, you know, small business owners, like many of us are, we work at our own stores. Yep. You know, it takes a lot. So most business owners can't take off time in the middle of the day, in the middle of the week, to go to City Hall and depute. Thankfully, I have a partner who was able to cover my shift, and I was able to go down and depute. But I was one of 20 in our side. The rest were all video calls. And the advocacy group for the transit, the TTC riders, they had deposition after deposition after deposition. We're talking like 40, 50, 60 people talking. So it got me thinking, do all these people live on our street? Are they in our community? Do they even live on Bathurst?
1: Yeah.
2: And after City Hall concluded, I went home and I started to research name by name who spoke. And I started to find that this person was from Oakville, this person from Oshawa, this person from Mississauga. And I started to question why these people were deputing against an infrastructure change when they don't even pay tax in this city.
1: Yeah.
2: And it really started to bother me. So I started to look deeper into these advocacy groups. What makes them? Who are the people running them? And what are their connections to City Hall? Because I saw the directors of these advocacy groups, you know, rubbing elbows with the mayor, yeah, other counselors and whatnot, only to find out, you know, like, The director of TTC Riders was also in Chow's staff, was also on her campaign trail previous to that. And he gave up a cushy government salary to go and run a not-for-profit and have to raise funds. But then when you're thinking about it, you know, if the city's giving them public money, mm-hmm, he doesn't really have to raise funds.
1: Yeah.
2: And in the big scheme of things, if the mayor wants something done and she needs to prove to the city that something needs to be done, this is what I like to call deployment. So she deploys an advocacy group that will support her cause. And there's two versions of this. There's the professional version, and then there's the mafia tactics. So the professional version is what you see at City Hall.
1: Yeah.
2: It's the depositions, the, you know, people speaking.
1: Yeah.
2: The mafia tactics is where things turn to, you know, another light. So when a community group doesn't actually take on what the city wants and they fight back, you know, just, it's not Tony or Vinny going and saying, I'm going to break your legs.
1: Yeah.
2: But you know, I was on the receiving end of 30 one-star reviews on my business within 10 days. The other businesses on Bathurst, the same thing.
1: Yeah.
2: We were getting,
1: if you're not on their side, they're going to make sure you pay for it.
2: Exactly. They wanted to make our lives a living hell. And they did. There was a lot of businesses that stepped away and said, we can't do this.
1: Yeah.
2: We had counselors trying to division between us, it was ridiculous.
1: So this symbiotic relationship between these former staffers and people who share the worldview of certain leftists in city government, who then go off to run these advocacy groups, it can work both ways, right? If the mayor wants something done, and we don't have to say it's Olivia Chow, but if a leftist mayor wants something done in this city, they're going to find common cause with their friends who now run these advocacy groups, and they can get them to be the genesis of the reason for it.
2: Yeah.
1: They can, all of a sudden, it can be an advocacy group that says, hey, we've discovered a new victim from systemic racism. Here it is, and we need the city to do something about that. And then the mayor can say, well, it's not my idea, but I'm hearing from people by way of these groups, so I'm going to do something about it. And it, to me, that presents an interesting moral, ethical quandary.
2: Yeah, that's what it comes down to, is what is our stance on ethics?
1: Yep.
2: And what is a conflict of interest, and why isn't it being upheld?
1: And you highlight that this allows them to have plausible deniability.
2: Definitely.
1: Yeah. The mayor said, I don't know what's going on.
2: They don't work at the city.
1: They don't work at the city. They're doing their own thing. But if you were rowing in the same direction when you worked for Mayor Chow, chances are when you're working on the outside in a government adjacent organization, you're still rowing in the same direction. We're going to take a quick break, but I've got more with my guest, Paul Mancusi, who has written a heck of a piece on Substack, and we're gonna dig into it a little bit more after the break. Don't go anywhere. This is the Ben Mulrooney Show.

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2: Okay, stay calm. I think this thing actually works. No way! We're back in the 80s? Oh, listen to that music. The hair is huge, the fashion is over the top, and suddenly everybody knows how to dance. Travel back and experience the

0: smartphone.ca. 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
1: This is the Realty Minute. Gord Gillies back with Len T. Wong. Hello, Len.
2: Hi, Gord.
1: The arrival of spring usually leads to more listings and home sales. Hey, if I'm a first-time buyer, what are some of the costs that might surprise me?
2: Well, I think some of the costs that you have is like your closing costs, like your lawyer's cost. A lot of people don't factor in a moving cost. I mean, they might do it themselves. The other thing, too, is also factoring, you know, your taxes and your insurance and all those type of things. 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
6: So if you've ever been wondering where the real power rests in a city, I hope you're paying attention to this conversation because it's eye-opening to me as well. I'm speaking with Paul Macchiusi. He is the he's a businessman. He's a small businessman here in the city of Toronto. And when something happened during some deputations that didn't smell right to him, he investigated. I commend you for that. Before getting into the cannabis game, what were you doing? Because it feels like you might have been a journalist like an investigative journalist.
7: I was doing media, but for events, nightlife. Yeah. I came from the nightlife world, so I had a lot of time in my hands during the week.
6: Well, it's really impressive. I want to spend a second on this, on the deputation thing, because that's something that pops up on people's social media feeds. If it's something they've been interested in, the algorithm's going to feed them more. And I've seen a lot of deputations, especially with our friend Daniel Tate of Integrity TO, who's always there. It's very limited what you can say and how long you have. And your contention is that barely matters because you've got these reports that are dropped and they last forever.
7: Yeah, and I think the real question that we should be asking is who's drafting the reports? Where do they come from? And the people drafting said reports, where did they come from?
6: Yeah.
7: In particular.
6: Yeah.
7: So, you know, it's one thing to depute, but through my experience now with the city, it feels as though when you are deputing, when you are at the city hall, what's happening with the cameras on is performative.
6: Yeah.
7: And the real work happens in the background before the cameras are put on at all. And
6: those people who are musing about a socialist utopia where our airport becomes a park.
7: Exactly. And, you know, we learned this too through some of the battles with the shelters. When shelter staff said to us, the counselors don't have a say. We determine where the shelter goes, what the budget is, the purchase of the property.
6: Yeah.
7: And then the counselor basically just deals with the community from there. So everything's finished. We have no say in it. And then you're questioning why there's a shelter popping up on a residential street next to an elementary school.
6: Yeah. And they're unaccountable and we don't know their names. And they probably have a job for life. Yeah. And they're loving it. And like I said before, they don't have other options, right? They're not going to be part of a ministerial office, they're not going to be staffing foreign affairs in Ottawa. That's never going to happen for the most left wing people out there. They've got cities. They got Toronto. They got Vancouver. They got Montreal. All those cities have had these weird issues that just, you know, it doesn't ever feel reflective of what people want.
7: Especially Toronto, because our deputation system is fully open.

0: Yeah.
1: Which means it doesn't matter where you live in the world, you could fly into Toronto today, you can go to city council, and you could depute on Cafe Tio and a business trying to get a patio on the street. Yeah. Why? Why is it that people who don't pay tax in the city have a say in how we spend our money? And you don't have to go far.
0: Yeah.
1: Go to Mississauga. In Mississauga, you can only depute if you pay tax. If you don't pay a tax to Mississauga, you can submit comments because it might affect you.
0: Yeah.
1: But the taxpayer has the say. And that's what we should be following in Toronto.
0: Yeah. And well, and also, if you as a stakeholder, and that should mean something, go and you go for a deputation and you say, listen, the changes that you're making to my neighborhood and these roads are going to have these negative knock-on effects. But if you are, people who, as you said, might live in Oakville, but you're a biking advocate, a cyclist advocate, you're going to go up there and you don't care. You don't care. You don't have any skin in the game. All you care about is the car's bad, internal combustion bad, cycling good.
1: Yeah, or a bus lane has to go through, which, again, makes absolutely no sense. I think drivers in the city and people in general using the streets can see that the rapid lanes aren't doing the justice that the city promised. The time savings are far from what they're saying they are.
0: Yeah.
1: And we went from having two lanes of traffic during rush hour to now one.
0: Yeah.
1: So they're actually working backwards.
0: Well, we've got one of those out here as well, just outside of where we do the radio show. And no one ever told us it was going in. And once it went in, no one explained the rules, and which is sort of part and parcel of this city. And you said that they went in under the auspices of FIFA. But something tells me that once they're there, they're going to stay there.
1: Well, I hope they don't stay, number one.
0: Yep.
1: And we thought FIFA was a guise the entire time. And the deeper I looked into this, I kind of started to understand with Carney in power of the country, he started to roll back budget for cities for transit. And he said, I'll give it back to you, but you need to follow these mandates now, bus lanes being one of them. So after Toronto released all the bus lane data in May of last year, suddenly now we have Vancouver fighting bus lanes. We have Calgary fighting bus lanes. We have Halifax fighting bike lanes. They wanted to rip out a whole street, a full row of trees to put in a bike lane in Halifax when people were just saying, just put it next to it.
0: Yeah.
1: It's like, so what is the overreaching angle here? And to what extent do governments actually work with stakeholders to provide what we want from our city or to at least allow us to run a business that could be somewhat successful?
0: And I'm glad we're having this conversation because, you know, one of the reasons that I gravitate to stories on municipal politics so much is because I do believe it's the most it's the level of government that offers the most touch points in our daily lives. Like if from the garbage pickup to the pools being open to safety on our streets, like you go to municipal government to deal with those things and they affect us so much more than a lot of the other stuff that we deal with. And so, but for that to work, for that bargain to work, you have to know that the government is for the people and by the people and responsive to us and to you. And if you've uncovered that it's less so about that, I mean, we make it look that way, but it's really less so about that and more so about, well, let's just make sure our friends have jobs and let's make sure that those friends are put in positions where they can help us do what we need to do to reshape this city. Well, that's a problem then.
1: Yeah. And I mean, we can all see the problems that are arising throughout the city. I'm like, nobody is immune to fentanyl smokers or bike lanes or bus lanes or anything of the nature that someone may agree or disagree with. Things are being pushed through the pipeline, whether we like it or not. And the city's plan is greater than the citizens want. So there's an issue there. There's a divide.
0: Yeah, it definitely feels like, you know, I don't know. I haven't polled anybody, but I suspect if you polled most people who live in this city about the drug crisis, right? There would be a disconnect between what people want and what is being pursued at City Hall. Look, last week we all almost fell off our chair when we learned that there is a new mandatory drug toxicity crisis acknowledgement. And the question is, who wrote this? To what end? And I know what it is. It's done deliberately to muddy the waters, confuse people, and keep the what did you call it, Intrepid? It's the something industrial complex.
2: The homeless industrial complex.
0: Yeah, the homeless industrial complex. It's all about these people and their organizations being fed a whole lot of money to either shelter people or give them places to do their drugs. And there's a lot of money being made by a lot of people there. And I think that's part of this. But I think the city staff wrote that.
1: Definitely. And then the question comes down to who approved it.
0: Yeah.
1: Because someone said, this is a great idea. Let's add it to the mandate.
0: Yeah.
1: Why?
0: Nobody's asking for more acknowledgement. Nobody.
1: Yeah.
0: We've got a land acknowledgement that hasn't helped First Nations. We've got a slavery acknowledgement in a country that never had slavery. And now we've got an acknowledgement about drugs that apparently the reason for drugs is white supremacy. So, I mean, it's bananas. It's freaking bananas. But your Substack adds clarity as to why it's bananas. And I think the first step in solving a problem is actually being able to wrestle with and identify it. And I think you have.
1: Oh, that's on my end here. So my wife's been sick of me talking about this over and over and over.
0: Yeah, yeah.
1: So I decided to find my little corner on the internet, and I figured I will write my life away. And if people want to hop in and read it, they can.
0: Yeah.
1: And I have more articles coming out. It's an ongoing series that I'm trying to create here, trying to lift the veil. Because I feel like a lot of people in this city and a larger part in this country are somewhat asleep. And I'm not trying to offend anyone, but you may not understand how municipal politics work. And just about a year ago, I didn't either. And yeah. I was forced into a situation where I had to learn quickly if I stood a chance to protect my community.
0: And if people want to read it, how can they find it?
1: The Substack is Paul Max, M-A-Q-Z. And then I also run a civic advocacy group with a small team, Citizens of 416. And we are always accepting anything coming from people whatever people see on the street, much like Daniel does with Integrity. We're just trying to make a difference.
0: Well, we'd love to have you come back, man. Anytime there's something, sticking in your craw, you can come here. So you don't have to complain to your wife. You can come complain here. Paul Macchiusi, thank you so much. It really an eye-opening piece. And I'm very thankful you wrote it. So I really appreciate it.
1: Thank you very much.
0: All right. When we come back, an update on that 14-year-old girl, Esther, who was miraculously found by police. Lots to get into when we come back right here on the Ben Mulrooney Show.
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0: There is a lot of bad news out in the world. And unfortunately, if it's news, we report on it and we talk about it. But we got to take the wins where we get them. And today, this is a very big win. This is a big win for a family, for a community, and I would say for an entire city. Esther, 14-year-old girl in Toronto, who went missing on May 15th and was subject to a level one police search, which is the highest level used only in 5 of 3,100 missing person cases a year, has been found by the police. 5'2", medium build. She's 14. She's a little girl. Little girl had gone for so long, the pain and anguish and worry and torment that her family and friends and her neighborhood and community and those who knew her and know her and love her must have been going through. At least a big chunk of that can be laid to rest now that she is safely in hospital receiving some sort of treatment right now. And not for nothing, but she is on the spectrum, and multiple sources confirmed it. And it's a particular type of a diagnosis where I've heard she's had issues before, where loud noises can trigger her flight response, and she's left places because of loud noises, and that's apparently one of the might have been the precipitating event. But so there was a press conference by the police, and let's just go with the first clip.
15: I can advise that she was located in a home here in Toronto. Our investigation will now turn to whether or not there is any evidence of criminality associated to her prolonged disappearance.
0: Yeah, so that was Superintendent Don Belanger of the Toronto Police Service. And thank you very much, Intrepid. He was listening along and he was taking notes. So I'm going to give you my best interpretation of the back and forth between the press and this police officer. He was asked, what led you to the home in Etobicoke? And for those of you who don't know Toronto, it used to be its own city. It's part of Toronto now. If you're on your way to the airport, you're on your way to Etobicoke. And no comment. What led you to the home? No comment. Next phase is asking if criminality is involved. All right. Yeah, that's what he just said. Nobody has been charged. Nobody has been arrested. Nobody's in custody right now. But won't say what led them to the home. She was located at 1 p.m. She's at the hospital right now. We don't know the age of the male because the police won't say. She does appear to be in good physical condition. However, that needs to be confirmed. And it was a massive search. And it was a tough search. Let's listen to number four.
15: We have been painstakingly conducting video canvases. From video canvases, we move into search mode. Additional video located, we move into further search mode. It's a painstaking, long process, as you can appreciate, but that certainly contributed to us to getting to where we are today.
0: When the search was dialed up to a level one search, that means new resources are brought to bear, including a mounted unit, marine unit, drones, and I'm looking forward to getting the details as to how those things were deployed. I'd love to know more about the search itself. But there also was a $25,000 reward that was offered to community members for any tips that led to her being found and brought back to her family. The police will not say if a tip led to her being found. But this is wonderful news, and people from all over the country are posting about this online, And I'm glad the light beat out the darkness on this, because this morning the story was of people tearing down the missing posters of this young 14-year-old who had been, I don't know, taken from her family or just separated from her family. That's what we can say right now. And through some misguided sense of freedom in Palestine, perhaps, some people were doing that. This 14-year-old who probably couldn't find Israel on a map, and in your self-righteousness, thought you were doing the world a kindness by making it harder for people to find this girl. And so I'm glad that we don't have to focus on those people who have proven themselves to be the worst among us, the worst. Bottom feeder isn't even a good enough description of what those people did. I don't think I have to say this. I think you know me well enough that I would be saying this if the young child was from anywhere. Any child that finds themselves separated from their family and their loved ones, I would want us to be working fearlessly and tirelessly until we found them. And religion and culture and identity, none of that matters. What matters is the identity of the child, identifying them as a child. And our children need our help, whoever they are and wherever they come from.
11: You know what? If I could just add something that's somewhat, I don't know if this is ironic, I don't know if this is hideous or what, but I'm trying to get some members of her team to be able to come on and talk to us. And I was just told, oh no, they're going to have a hard time getting to us during our local hour here, because they have to go around and take down all the posters and all the flyers that they put out.
0: You got to put
11: saying
0: you gotta do
11: they
0: now?
11: Put them up there, so they've got to take those down. And to which I say, just all the other people who want to take, just tell them that it's carte blanche. Yeah, let them do it.
0: Yeah, hey, you nasty anti-Semites, have at it.
11: They'd enjoy it at this point.
0: Yeah, get that off your chest. Make it feel like you helped something somewhere.
11: But it's interesting that, I mean, it's crazy that we're hearing stories about people catching others, just normal-looking people. Dan Levy, the actor, took pictures of this woman, normal-looking woman.
0: Yeah.
11: Who was going up and tearing down the posters of Esther. And he went up and he said, stop doing this. What are you doing? And he says that she said to him, stop looking for her. And then started tearing down the posters.
0: That's not, I mean,
11: who does that? Yes. This is a 14-year-old girl. And this person said to him, why are you talking to me, stranger?
0: So I see stuff like that, and it lends credence to the narrative that hatred in any form is an illness, and it can corrupt. It can corrupt you completely. It can break your brain. It can poison you so that something as on its face as nonsensical as trying to make it harder for people to find their missing daughter, that makes sense to you. I'm not mitigating it. I'm saying these people have broken themselves by allowing hatred to fester inside them. And I guess it's like a frog in a pot of water. Like the frog doesn't notice that it's boiling to death if you put it in room temperature water and slowly start cooking it. Yeah. It's only shocking if you have no hate in your life and then you're subjected to it. For these people, it's a warm blanket. It's what keeps them warm at night. But what we're witnessing is when they do that, it's so bad. It's so bad. I think it's demonstrable that hate is actually a poison. And
11: though? I mean, as negative as that is, let's look at something really, really positive. All my years as a journalist, how rare it was.
0: Yeah.
11: When went missing.
0: After 10 days.
11: After 10 days for them, somebody to be found.
0: Yeah.
11: And just that fact, that fact alone is remarkable. We don't know all the circumstances. Well, actually, we know very few circumstances.
0: And frankly, the silence on who the guy is, where the house is, how old he was, all of that, I mean, they're just inviting us like, okay, that's the next chapter in this story. I mean, for a lot of people, they found her, and that's really the most important thing. But now, why was she in that house? Who was this guy? What was going on in that house? Those are now the questions that need to be answered.
11: Well, if this person's not charged or arrested yet, we don't have idea. It suggests, and they have to look into criminality. It's not obvious to them.
0: Yep.
11: Then It leads us down a lot of different roads, but none of them are good either.
0: For all we know, he found her 5 minutes before they got there. We don't know yet. He found it. He was about to call them. We don't know. And I am not about to cast aspersions. She's been found. The cops aren't saying anything yet. So I'm not going to lead that charge at all. Esther has been found. Today is a good day. Today is a good day for the light pushing back against the dark. And we'll be bringing you more on that a little bit later. But hey, Edmonton, thanks for sticking around with us today. I hope you have a great end to your day. When you get home, hug your loved ones, hug your kids, and then come back here and let's close out the week together. And coming up, we are going to be talking about a story that nobody else is talking about. Why? Because it happened to somebody very close to me. I'm just talking physically. Intrepid's over there. He's got a story to share, and it's about unions behaving badly. Don't go anywhere. This is the Ben Mulrooney Show.
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3: From the National Newsroom of the Canadian Press, I'm David Augustine. Carolyn Findlay is the new leader of the BC Conservatives. The former federal cabinet minister defeated commentator Caroline Elliott on the fourth ballot, winning 51% of the vote at the party's leadership convention in Vancouver. Findlay succeeds John Rustad, whose departure followed months of infighting that fractured the opposition caucus after the Conservatives nearly won the 2024 provincial election. Findlay says a future Conservative government would be guided by what she calls faith, family, and freedom. Canada Post workers are finishing a vote on a proposed five-year contract aimed at ending more than 2 years of labor conflict. About 55,000 members of the Canadian Union of Postal Workers have been voting since April on a deal that includes wage increases and job security provisions. The Postal Service has lost more than $5 billion since 2018 and recently received federal support to continue operating. Analysts say a new contract could bring labor stability but won't solve deeper financial pressures tied to declining mail volumes and parcel competition. Two men accused of killing a county worker on a rural road near Calgary have been found guilty of second-degree murder and armed robbery.
4: It took 14 hours of deliberations for the jury to find Elijah Strawberry and Arthur Penner guilty of second-degree murder and two counts of armed robbery. The two were accused in the death of Colin Huff on August 6, 2024, east of Calgary, and then stealing his truck. Penner and Strawberry face a mandatory life sentence, but the jury was divided on his parole eligibility, with recommendations ranging from a minimum of 10 years all the way up to 25. A sentencing date will be set in October. Bill Graveland, The Canadian Press, Calgary.
3: The head of the World Health Organization touched down in the capital of the DRC Saturday in order to hold talks on the ongoing Ebola outbreak in the epicenter of the epidemic. He spoke with reporters about his hopes in getting the locals more involved in combating the virus with their support.
5: Community ownership is important. That's why we're here, to discuss with the community, to see how the response is running, and if there are challenges, to help.
3: Health authorities in Congo and neighboring countries are scrambling to contain the latest outbreak of the rare strain, for which there is no vaccine or treatment. And a wave of relief in Laos Saturday, as all five of the discovered miners found inside a flooded cave now brought to safety. ABC's Britt Clinton has more on the dangerous rescue efforts.
6: Divers painstakingly guiding the men on an 800-foot journey, winding through tight tunnels. The first survivor seen crawling on his hands and knees through the passages. The man appearing to be okay, but transferred to a hospital for further medical examination.
3: Officials say a search for two missing men still continues inside the cave. This is the Canadian Press. In sports, for the eighth consecutive season, the NBA will have a new champion. Victor Wembanyama had 22 points and 7 rebounds as the visiting San Antonio Spurs beat the defending champion Oklahoma City Thunder 111-103 in Saturday's seventh and deciding game of the Western Conference Finals. Canadian Shai Gilgeous-Alexander had 35 points and 9 assists for the Thunder. The Spurs will face the New York Knicks in the NBA Finals. The expansion Portland Fire continued to impress in the WNBA. Megan Gustafson scored 22 points and Carla Leite had 18 points and 12 assists as the Fire improved to 6-4 with a 100-84 victory over the visiting Indiana Fever. Aaliyah Boston had 18 points and 7 rebounds to lead the 4-4 Fever. Kaitlyn Clark was held to 6 points and 6 assists. And Montreal's Félix Auger-Aliassime advanced to the fourth round of men's singles at the French Open with a 4-set victory over Brandon Nakashima of the U.S. on Saturday. The match lasted 3 hours and 48 minutes and ended well after midnight in Paris. From the Canadian Press, I'm David Augustine. This is the

0: Well, it's Wednesday, and this is the time in the show where I like to put it on cruise control and hand over the reins to two people and let them do all the talking. Please welcome back to the show, as always, Andy Gibbons, principal at Wallgate Advisory, former VP at WestJet, and Regan Watts, founder of Fratton Park and former senior aide to Jim Flaherty. Guys, happy Wednesday.
1: Happy Wednesday. Bonjour, mon chum.
2: Migwich.
0: All right. Well, listen, things are shaping up. They're getting interesting in terms of the rules of engagement for an eventual possible referendum on separation for the province of Alberta. And our prime minister, rightly, he's the prime minister, he's weighing in. And he said a number of things. The Clarity Act will apply to the referendum, but won't apply to the planned sovereignty vote. And he said a clear majority is not 50% plus one. I wonder what you guys think, not only for this referendum, but how that will be received in Quebec, because what's good for the goose obviously has to be good for the gander. Let's start with you, Andy.
1: Yeah, what the Prime Minister said, Ben, was that so the question that's before Albertans this fall is asking Albertans whether or not there should be a referendum.
0: Right.
1: But what the Prime Minister and the Attorney General, Sean Fraser, said is the Clarity Act does not apply to that question and will not apply to that referendum. So yes, we have a referendum, but it's a referendum on whether there should be a referendum.
0: Yeah.
1: That's a whole other segment.
0: Yeah.
1: So I think the Prime Minister was right to clarify that and put this into its proper category. In terms of Quebec, I mean, it's no secret that this act exists, originally written by Stephen Harper and then taken by Stéphane Dion. I need to note that. And then what the criteria is. So the Prime Minister is not going to be afraid to weigh in on process. The question is he going to weigh in on the substance of this debate and how much and where?
0: Yeah.
1: And that's something everyone's debating and talking about in Ottawa and across the country.
0: That's right. Yeah, Regan, you know, a lot of people are wondering, you know, if right now the numbers are not in the danger zone, but those things can change, right? All it takes is a change in circumstance. And next thing you know, things are a lot more dicey. And if that happens, I think a lot of people are wondering who will play the role of Captain Canada. I don't know who that person is yet. Obviously, the most evident person would be our prime minister, but I don't know whether he fits the bill necessarily. In 95, it was not the prime minister, it was Jean Charest. And so I wonder what you think on that front.
2: Well, Ben, there's a couple of things that I want to say regarding this particular issue. First and foremost is, you know, the fact that we are even having this conversation in this country in 2026 around provinces wanting to leave or having a section of the population of a province wanting to leave is because in this case, the Prime Minister of Canada between 2015 and 2025, was the long national nightmare known as Justin Trudeau. And when you spend 10 years speaking down to Albertans, speaking down and discouraging people from investing in the oil and gas sector, which is their lifeblood and the lifeblood of the country, it should be no surprise that as Albertans are want to do and is totally legitimate, and I don't agree with much of what Mr. Poilievre says these days, but he did say this correctly, which is there's legitimate concerns in Alberta that need to be addressed and discussed. And so, you know, this is laid at the feet of Justin Trudeau and Katie Telford and the clown circus that was his government. And, you know, I'm sure we'll talk about this later. Stephen Guilbeault is leaving the Carney government and leaving the House of Commons, thank God, later this summer. And I think all of this is leading in a good, positive way towards some sense of national unity, particularly around environment, oil and gas. Your question, though, is who's going to play Captain Canada? I think it remains to be seen. Premier Smith is the premier of that province. I think she has, by and large, handled this okay up to now. I think the Prime Minister has to be mindful of picking his spots. When the Prime Minister of Canada has something to say, it really should mean something. I note that the Conservative leader, Mr. Poilievre, has said that he and his caucus will campaign for Canada throughout the plebiscite. It's not a referendum on a referendum. It's a plebiscite or whatever you want to call it, but it's not an actual referendum question. So I think it remains to be seen. Circumstances will establish who it is, you know, but Premier Smith, I believe, is doing the right thing, which is, you know, Alberta, anybody who's been there, and Andy, I know, spends a lot of time in that province for business and commercial reasons, not just at WestJet, but now, it's a tense place. There are people there who have legitimate views that are angry at how Ottawa has wagged its finger at that province, and this country feels tense, and, you know, my God, man, we got to let some air out of the ball, and people need to be heard, and that's how we keep this country together.
0: Yeah, I agree. Oh, you want to say something? Go ahead, Andy.
1: Yeah, I mean, I you mentioned Jean Charest in 95, Ben. I'd love to see Pierre Poilievre, a member of parliament for a constituency that probably has a high percentage of separatists, is to get in his minivan and travel that province, every small and medium-sized town,
0: yeah,
1: and give an absolute unvarnished defense of Canada and Alberta's place in it.
0: Yeah.
1: I think he has a real role to play, but I also think he has an opportunity. And I think for Central Canadian media, Ben, and Regan's right, I do spend a lot of time in Alberta, I think they really need to relax on Danielle Smith,
0: yeah,
1: give her some benefit of the doubt, but also start to focus on the good that can come out of this process.
0: Yeah.
1: Our politicians are going to have to come out and be clear about how they see Canada, how they see Alberta. That's Stephen Harper, Rona Ambrose. Everyone has to come out and state their case and say it eloquently and authentically. But also the people who want to separate from this country in Alberta, they're going to be exposed too. And we're going to find out who they are and what they want and what motivates them. And that could be a good thing. Now, I don't think they're going to be tools down when they lose, and they will lose. But nonetheless, I think the open marketplace of ideas is really could be a positive thing. And I hope there can be some positive things out of it.
0: Well, one of the positive things I think we can all agree on is that Stephen Guilbeault's time in elected office is coming to a close. He's resigning. I mean, he stepped away from the cabinet a little while ago, and his issue was this government's change in tactic as it relates to the environment and oil and gas. And I have no problem with that whatsoever. But I did want to ask, like last week, there was a story of 14 Liberal MPs who had written a letter and signed their name to a letter expressing frustration with this new position of the government. We've been told they come from sort of the progressive environmental wing of the party. Unfortunately, we don't know their names. Even though their names are on the letter, I think that's a problem. But we're 1 year into this mandate, Regan. It's entirely possible that what is starting as respectful disagreement could turn into a more significant rift. If this is the party, this is the team that Mark Carney said he could get, he could use to achieve his goals. And if those goals include what I hope they include, which is massive development, responsible development of our oil and gas sector, I can't see these 14 people being happy a year, 2 years, 3 years from now.
2: I mean, look, tales encourage MPs signing a letter that they anonymously leak to the media and don't put their names to it. All 14 of these MPs should get on their knees and thank Mark Carney every single day they're sitting in the House of Commons for being able to sit there. Because he, single-handedly, we all know this, he dragged the Liberal Party from the abyss and is now sitting in a majority government situation. So for these 14 MP cowards, like, come on, give me a break. I do admire Mr. Guilbeault for resigning on principle.
0: Yep.
2: You know, the one thing you can say about Mr. Guilbeault is he actually believes some of the nonsense he says. and he had the courage of his convictions and has decided that he can no longer and does no longer want to sit as a member of parliament and is resigning. And at least he's got the courage to put his name to it and leave. You know, it's one thing to come to parliament with passionate views. But, you know, Mr. Guilbeault, you could say his environmental views were theological to the point where it was religion. I would go so far as to say it was pathological or sociopathological in terms of how ardent he stuck to it. So, you know, I don't think it's going to be a problem for the prime minister. He is speaking to the center of the room on just about every policy. That's the classic Liberal prime minister way of being. Prime Minister Chrétien perfected this. You know, Mr. Trudeau, if he had spoken to the middle of the room, he might still be prime minister. The problem is he was so extreme and so far left. And so what the prime minister is doing, I think, is sort of what Liberal prime ministers who've been successful have always done, which is speak to the middle of the room. Because, you know, the progressives, they have Avi Lewis on the left, but as we've discussed, the NDP is a small petri dish of pink and purple haired Hamas loving activists, and are certainly not an option that many Canadians are willing to kick tires with. So the prime minister is speaking.
0: Stick a pin in it. We're gonna stick a pin. We gotta take a break. When we come back, I'm passing the microphone to Andy. I want to hear your take on the end of the career of Stephen Guilbeault, and then we got lots more to talk to on the other side of this break. This is the Ben Mulroney Show.
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1: You are listening to the Ben Mulrooney Show. And prior to the break, you listened to a soliloquy by our good friend Regan Watts. And now it's time to turn the microphone over to Andy Gibbons as he salutes the storied career of a great parliamentarian, a great Canadian, Stephen Guilbeault.
2: No, he's going to be so missed, Ben. And, you know, just to remind your listeners, when he was unveiled as the big star in 2019 by Justin Trudeau, he wasn't just anybody. And I remember seeing his name, Stephen Guilbeault. I've read this name before. And if you go onto Google or ChatGPT, in 2002, Stephen Guilbeault was arrested at Ralph Klein's house, who was Premier of Alberta at the time, because he climbed illegally and trespassed to install solar panels onto Ralph Klein's roof. And it scared the you-know-what out of Mrs. Klein. And it was a huge incident. So he is a criminal. He is a convicted criminal. He was convicted of that crime. But also, he does need a job. So if solar panel installation is something he's going to be moving into, I've got a nice house in Westboro that could use some panels. But all jokes aside, Ben, this man and Catherine McKenna, I'd put her in the same category, did real damage to this country. Our exports did not go to markets that needed them. Our allies were let down. Catherine McKenna said in her book that her biggest regret was that she had to treat oil companies with respect. So sayonara, it's over, and we can declare it dead. But also politically, let's recognize Mark Carney is the big winner out of Stephen Guilbeault's departure.
1: Yeah.
2: Forget the 14 signatures.
1: Yeah.
2: That signals to everyone in the country more than anything else that this is a middle of the road prime minister.
1: Yeah.
2: And your eco agenda, extreme agenda, is not welcome in the government of Canada any longer.
3: It's like Ben, when you're in a relationship and you want to end it, but you don't want to pull the trigger. And in this case, Mark Carney got the breakup and doesn't have to feel bad about it.
1: All right, well, let's move on to something that Mark Carney promised he was going to do, and it does seem like he's doing a couple of things with this announcement. Canada's entered into negotiations to buy Swedish-made Saab early warning aircraft technology. He's signaling that he's putting some meat on the bone as it relates to military procurement and getting the military the things that they need, that they have been sorely lacking for a very long time. That lends credence to his promise to defend the North, because this is central to that. But it also is in keeping with his promise to diversify away from single source procurement with the Americans. However, the one wrinkle that I see here is the Royal Canadian Air Force specifically said that if they had a say, they would have picked the Boeing version of this technology. And so there's a lot to like about this, but fundamentally, if the military tells you this is what we need, don't you have to listen to them, Regan?
3: Oh, well, that's a big question, because the military back to your father's days have always wanted certain toys and trinkets and equipment, and they don't always get what they want. I mean, there's a bunch of dimensions to this story, but I'll start with what I think is the underlying strategic piece for your listeners and viewers to understand, which is this purchase comes on the back of a visit from the Swedish royal family to Canada. I commented on this show, and Andy agreed, that the Swedish royal family and the Swedish delegation that came to Canada, I think it was about 6 months ago, it was an absolute first-class operation, and you knew something was going to come out of that because the King of Sweden came and had the Minister of Industry, Melanie Joly, another giant in Parliament, and I use that term loosely, reading their talking points. And so you knew a deal was coming in some regard. But the real issue here is this is Carney, the Prime Minister, giving himself some leverage in the context of Canada-US trade negotiations. You need to signal to your counterparty that you're prepared to look in other places for materials and equipment that you need.
1: Yep.
3: And so that's not to say we shouldn't be buying Boeing aircraft or other aircraft for that matter, or the military equipment. But it is a signal to the U.S. government that Canada does have options, and that I'm sure the military would prefer to fly Boeing. And I think, and Andy, I suspect, will say something to this effect. I think Canada has an obligation to buy U.S. equipment, given the shared security bill that we have, that we don't pay enough of, given the American expertise in this area, particularly in helping to patrol the Arctic and our borders on either side of the ocean, or on both oceans. But this is about giving ourselves and sending a signal and giving ourselves some leverage with the United States with the trade negotiations that are upcoming. And, you know, it's if it wasn't a piece of equipment that the military could use, we would have heard that by now. So I applaud the Prime Minister for doing this, and let's see where it leads.
1: All right. Full credit. Go ahead, Eddie.
2: Yeah. Full credit to Saab. I mean, they really came to the table with some serious job creation.
1: Yeah.
2: And benefits to Canada. Mm-hmm. Like, they really came to the table, sharpened their pencils, and they really negotiated a good and fair deal. And also, it's a good, we talked about this before in the show, it's a good thing foreign countries are coming here saying, we want to do business with you. Yeah. We will create jobs for you. That's a good thing. The only part I'm torn about on this, Ben, is, you know, the United States has paid our security bill for decades. And if they think we should buy a certain plane as our ally, I'm kind of inclined to think that we should do so, but also Reagan's right. It's not normal times.
1: Yeah.
2: Nope. So as long as we're not poking them in the eye provocatively, but we're doing what's right for Canada, I think that's solid ground for the Prime Minister.
1: Yeah.
2: And today was a good day for him.
1: Absolutely. Yeah. I think that's a fair, analysis. I co-sign that. All right. We're going to finish up with some clarity on the Marilyn Gladue floor crossing. And for those who don't remember, she is just about as conservative as you can get. And so when we heard that she had crossed the floor, it was just weird. It was weird. It didn't make any sense. It looked craven. It looked opportunistic. And she's now talking about how this happened. And you know, when you hear it, I think it kind of makes sense. But let's talk about it on the other side.
4: One day I was talking to Evan Solomon. He's the minister in charge of federal economic development.
5: Okay.
4: And they had cut the funding for the riding by 50%, and they doubled the size of the riding. So I was on a begging mission, and I said, Evan, you know, here's the great work that they've done with community futures. They've cut their funding. Do you think, you know, you could look at with your team, is there any way they could extend their funding? And he said, sure. When are you coming over? And I looked at him and I laughed. I said, well, I didn't get a call and I don't expect I will.
5: Right.
4: And he said, would you like a call? And I said, well, I think that would be a discussion worth having.
1: So let's be clear. When she said, when are you coming over? What he meant was, when are you going to join the liberal ranks so that I can turn the taps on? I mean, that's what's implied here. And if that's true, look, you guys have, Regan, you've worked in government far more than I've never worked in government. Is this how things actually happen? Because it sounds an awful lot like extortion.
3: Well, I'm not sure it's extortion.
1: It's coming close. I mean, like, I try to figure out what to if it's more. It's more extortion than above board. Everyone gets the same thing. I'm the government for everyone.
3: But that's not how. But that's not how it works.
1: Yeah.
3: First of all, the fact that Marilyn Gladue said the quiet part out loud, I'm just astonished. I mean, she is showing. Well, most members of parliament are low grade sociopaths, and she would fit into that bucket, and how selfish she is. Getting reelected, though, the road to reelection is often newly paved with a community center or a hockey rink or a museum or a bridge at the end of it. That's a tale as old as time. And that doesn't matter. It doesn't matter who's in government, liberals or conservatives. Guess what? We did all those same things when I worked in the Harper government. Yep. And so this is just how it works. And it works that way in Canada, in the United States, in the UK. So it's pretty normal. I'm just astonished that Marilyn Gladue would tell that story. I think it's quite unbecoming and shows that she can't be trusted with secrets.
1: All right. You've got about 30 seconds, Andy. Have at her.
2: Well, I feel bad for everyone on the 401 who had to endure that clip of her talking. never mind us. But Ben, I mean, trading in 10 years of your values and your political record for the Community Futures Program is like me stop canceling my senator season tickets because I met William Nylander on Lakeshore Boulevard. It's absurd. It's totally absurd. She is absurd. The whole thing is absurd. And clearly, any microphone that gets in front of her for any reason, she will just talk like a canary and tell us everything. So it's absurd. She's absurd.
1: It's absurd. She's absurd. Full stop. Gentlemen, thank you very much for joining me on this Wednesday. Have a great week. We'll see you next time.
2: You too.
3: Nice to see you, Ben.
1: All right, when we come back, our good friend Pete Bombacci from Genwell is here. We're going to be asking the question, where can the social connections that make us happier and healthier come from?
5: Love is like a coconut, a poem. Your face is like a coconut, round and hairy. I'll grant your wishes like a genie. I wish you would see I can't leave you. You're my mock turkey. I'm your raw vegan. Will you marry me?
6: 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The truth isn't.
5: And now, an excerpt from my novel.
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4: A beloved 75-year-old man washing up, getting ready for bed, is brutally beaten and killed. 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
6: So we have been having a number of conversations with Pete Bombacci from Genwell, talking about the need for human connection and how the evidence is clear that we are going through life with all these devices that are supposed to connect us. But the one connection that we need is the one we have been denying, and that's the human connection. It's face to face. It's that contact that we used to take for granted that now seems to have fallen by the wayside. And today we're going to ask the question, knowing that we need these connections, what are the connections? Which ones? Where can we get the ones that will lead us to happiness and health? And so on that note, let's welcome Pete to the show. Pete, welcome back.
7: Great to be back, Ben.
6: Yeah, listen, there's all sorts of ways you can connect with people. There's a lot of people in the world, but I have to believe that the deeper the connection, the more value it's going to have for you.
7: Oh, it's an interesting take. And I think that's what we would normally think. And I think that is true, that, you know, family and friends, people who've had a long relationship, can really lend that sense of safety, security, support, help us build resilience. But I think the really important thing is for us to recognize that we can get all different types of benefits from all different types of connection, and that maybe it isn't always about leaning on those one or two, because I think there's a couple of reasons. First off, I think the research I've read recently says 70 to 80% of people have a turmoil with at least one member of the family. So we've all had some turmoil in our families. But number two, when we have people moving around the world, working in countries where they may not be able to be face-to-face with family or close friends, I think we need to recognize maybe there's some other solutions that can fill that gap or void.
6: Okay. And that makes that's a good point, right? Like, talking to family sometimes can be fraught, right? It can be, there's baggage, there's history, there's those people know your cheat codes, right? And so sometimes that connection can turn into something a little, I don't want to say toxic, because I don't like that word. I think it's overused, but they can be, they're not necessarily as entirely positive as you probably want them to be, as opposed to, say, talking to a stranger.
7: Yeah, and that is the perfect diametrically opposed thing, which is the family knows everything about you. They know your history. They know how to push your buttons. Whereas a stranger, there is no expectation. You've met a person. They take you at face value. You have a conversation. Maybe you learn something. You have a laugh. They might show you some directions. They might help you along your way. And yet both of those things can actually add value to your life, even just to be part of a community and know that you're safe and secure and that everybody around us isn't always bad, or, you know, some of the things we've said for 50 years about fearing strangers.
6: But I guess there's this, because it's we're not giving people conflicting advice here, right? We're not saying, hey, connect with people, but don't connect with the people that who actually know you. It might come across as counterintuitive, but I do appreciate that if the goal

0: of these conversations is to say, even talking to somebody for and making that connection for a short period of time, a temporary connection in that moment, there is value. And if that's the goal that we are trying to achieve, then going to the deepest part of the well might not be the most optimal way to achieve that goal. Is that fair to say?
1: I think it's well said, Ben. I think the important thing is for us to continuously be looking at all the relationships in our lives and see, you know, how are we finding the balance with our friends, our family, our neighbors, our classmates, our colleagues, our and talking to strangers. And what are the areas that we might need to put a little more effort in? And yes, and I too don't like the word toxic because I find it has a negative connotation to the interaction. You know, there are going to be challenging conversations in our life. And so we shouldn't just turn away from those because we don't like them. And we certainly need to assess what aspect do I play in any conflict that I may be having with somebody that I know really well. But at the end of the day, we should be doing the assessment at some point and say, hey, I had time with these people who add this value to my life, and these people I don't seem to jive with. So maybe I need to make some choices on where I'm going to spend my time.
0: Where does Jenwell land on the idea of having the majority of it, like the lion's share of the conversations with your family, the day-to-day stuff over like a family chat, like a family text, a group text? Is that a connection? Is that a connection of value, or is that just a way to check in?
1: Well, I think it's an incredible, when we have a tight group of people on a digital platform, to me, this is, again, digital technology is an incredible supplement to the human interactions that help us thrive when we use them that way, when we use them to connect, to share stories, to share memes, to have a laugh with each other. But if it's the only thing we're using to stay connected to each other, that's when it becomes the issue.
0: Yeah.
1: And then back just to those relationships earlier, Ben, you know, the research, Robin Dunbar out of the UK, suggests that what we really need are 3 to 5 close friends. You know, if we have 3 to 5 close people that we can lean on when things are going sideways, then you have safety, security, you build resilience. And I think in this digitally connected world, oftentimes we think we need 1,000 followers or 500 likes, when in actual fact, what we need to be thinking about is who are those 3 to 5 people that I can turn to in a time of challenge.
0: Okay, so I'm going to throw something at you because it just occurred to me. We're talking about different types of connections and different types of. I mean, there is a momentary connection with strangers that we have never talked about, and I'm talking about picking up a stranger and going home and having a night together, and then sending them on their way the next day. What does Jenwell think of that? What does Jenwell think of the one night stand?
1: Jenwell has not had any conversations about the one night stand, Ben. So I don't even know if I could give you a take on that one, my friend.
0: I mean, it's a connection. You are the stranger's taking you at face value, and it's not meant to be forever. So it's there. It's got to be right. there's something there.
1: Hey, and I guess my response would be if you have two consenting adults who want to connect. We know that right now young people are even struggling to build that sense of connection. And I think, you know, if you listen to many of the experts in the world today, we need to find ways for young people to connect, you know, and hopefully it's through positive, healthy types of activities, of which that is a wonderful activity if that is two mutually consenting adults that are building a relationship. So, you know, that's I think that's where I would land on that. But that's a new one, Ben. I haven't heard that question yet.
0: Well, listen, my sons are part of that cohort that lost years to the pandemic. And I took them down to Washington, D.C. For a big event that was very important to my dad. And one of the things I was determined to do was really throw them into the deep end in terms of schmoozing with people they didn't know. And I would walk into a room of 100 people, and I would walk to the other side of the room. I would just leave them there. And every time there was a dinner, I made sure that they weren't sitting at my table, that they had to sit with a table full of people they did not know. And I really thought that was, they enjoyed themselves very much. I heard great feedback from the people at the table as well. But I think those are the things, if a parent has it in their power to put their kids in an uncomfortable position like that, I think they'll reap the benefits.
1: Absolutely. I think teaching young people skills right now about how to connect. And I think that is rooted in understanding the truth about human connection, which is we all need it. We all crave it. It's part of survival. We cannot survive in this world alone. And if we all recognize that you need connection as much as I need connection, yeah. So there's nothing to fear.
0: Yeah.
1: And the science says that 97% of the time, this is Dr. Nick Epley coming to Toronto in a couple of weeks just to have a conversation here with Jenwell and doing something at Rotman. His research shows 97% of the time that both people are happy when we actually talk to a stranger. I think that's the permission to our young people to say, hey, I know you're anxious. You know, but if you actually just say hello and introduce yourself, 99 or, you know, a large percentage of the time, it's going to go great.
0: Yeah.
1: And you're going to have an amazing time.
0: Yeah. I think the lesson here is force your kids to talk to strangers. Talking to strangers is inherently positive. And call your mother. Call your mother because a text isn't always good enough.
1: Absolutely. Yeah. And, you know, say hello to the neighbor.
0: Yeah.
1: And, you know, when you're in class, say hello to the kid that's beside you, sitting with you, watching, you know, taking in whatever subject. Connections are all around us. Yeah. But I think we need to be more conscious and intentional of recognizing the value that they bring to our lives.
0: Pete Bombacci, thank you very much, my friend. Talk to you soon.
1: Thanks, Ben.
0: All right. When we come back, a class is in session. Craig Baird from Canadian History X is here. And we're talking about, well, the late, great Raymond Burr. Don't go anywhere. This is the Ben Mulrooney Show.
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2: Well, the Montreal Canadiens are down 2-1 in these playoffs against the Hurricanes. I'm still very, very bullish. This is going to go seven, but it's an exciting time to be a Habs fan. And our next guest, Craig Baird, from host of Canadian History X, is here to talk about a book that came out in 1983 chronicling the 1978-79 Montreal Canadiens. A welcome to the show, Craig.
3: Oh, thanks for having me.
2: Okay, so this was a book called The Game by Ken Dryden, the incredible and Stanley Cup winning goalie for the Montreal Canadiens.
3: Yeah, and like you said, it was released in 1983, and what it did was it chronicled the 1978-79 Montreal Canadiens. So for anybody who doesn't know, that's the team that won its fourth straight Stanley Cup to close out the dynasty. And it was a really unique book because it gave a behind-the-scenes look at the team that would win that Stanley Cup. But Dryden also looked at what it was like being an athlete, coping with, you know, the demands of the sport, with fame and things like that, and reconciling these pressures with his life outside the arena. And the book is generally considered to be kind of a masterwork of sports writing. Mordecai Rickler said that it was a very special book. Scott Young, who was a celebrated journalist and the father of Neil Young, said that it was a book that nothing could compare to. It was even actually nominated for the Governor General's Literary Award in 1983, and really still holds up as a fantastic book of kind of a snapshot in not only at the NHL's history, but the Montreal Canadiens' history, and just looking at, you know, the pressures that a lot of professional athletes face, especially when they're on championship teams.
2: Yeah, and he certainly has had more than his fair share of career highlights. And, I mean, he didn't even leave it there. Once he did that, he went into politics. So he was a very, very proliferate and profligate success on so many different fronts. He sadly passed away just a short while ago. The book is called The Game by Ken Dryden. And you know what? The way you talked about it, I think I'm going to have to read that book again. I read it long time.
3: I highly recommend it. It's very good.
2: Yeah, it is. It is. All right. This week's episode of Canadian History X follows. We've been doing a lot of this. We've been talking about a lot of Canadian actors who decamped from wherever they were to go down to Hollywood and make a name for themselves and change the game. And this week is Raymond Burr.
3: Yeah, so what I did was I had all of May looking at these actors, and this one was Raymond Burr. So he was born on May 21st, 1917 in New Westminster, and in the 1940s he began to act in films, and he was often, because he was a very tall man but also a very large man, he would play henchmen or villains. And in 1956, he appeared in the first Godzilla movie, and also then a following year appeared in Rear Window, which is a very famous Alfred Hitchcock movie.
2: Great.
3: It is, and he was the villain in that. But in 1959, he was cast as Perry Mason, and that kind of got him worldwide fame and fortune. He won him two Emmys. And then once that ended, he took on the role of Ironside, where he played a detective who was confined to a wheelchair, and that earned him another six Emmy nominations. Now, with researching this, he made up a lot of facts about his life. He made up the fact that he had a wife and child who he said had both passed away. He also said that he'd served in the Second World War and was wounded. None of this was true, but this was done to hide the fact that he was gay, which would have ruined his career if it had have gone public.
2: That's
3: so he's kind of creating this wall. Yeah.
2: Wow. That's interesting. I didn't know he was gay. So as you were saying that, I was like, why would he make stuff up? And right. Cause listen, back then, from what I understand, like I watched a number of movies and about like the early days of Hollywood, in the 30s, 40s, 50s, and 60s, I suppose. And there was, you know, there wasn't a whole lot that stars could do if they were gay. If they tried to keep it secret, the tabloids would always find out. And then it was about working with those tabloids to ensure that the news never did come out.
3: And that was very much the case with Raymond. He was actually very close friends with probably one of the most prominent gossip columnists of the time. And she knew that he was gay, but made sure that it was kind of kept out of the press and things like that. So he was able to kind of keep that from getting out, which unfortunately at the time would have probably ended his career. But that's also why he would make up things like being wounded in the Second World War, because there was a very common view that, you know, any soldier who served and served their country couldn't possibly be gay. So it was just him trying to protect himself. But, you know, apart from acting, he was an avid collector of art, of wine, stamps, and seashells. He also cultivated orchids and added 1,500 new orchids to the worldwide catalog. Yeah, he was a man who had a vast array of interests, but he was also very charitable, and he was always willing to help others with his fame and his wealth, and was just a really beloved man. And then he eventually would pass away from cancer in 1993.
2: And what is this? They made 26 Perry Mason movies, but it was a TV show, yes?
3: Yeah, so from 1985 to 1993, he made 26 of those Perry Mason TV movies that were very popular. And then he also appeared in Godzilla 1985, kind of reprising his role from 1956.
2: All right, let's listen to a clip of this week's episode of Canadian History X about Raymond Burr.
3: When Irvin Pringle, who was responsible for makeup on the show, collapsed from an ulcer, Raymond took him to the hospital personally and stayed with him all night. He also expanded the Perry Mason family when he heard that George Stone, a fellow actor, had gone blind and was unable to work. Raymond hired Stone to be the court clerk, which meant all he had to do was sit in a chair during courtroom scenes to collect a steady paycheck. And he also used his fame and fortune for good. He gave his money to anybody who asked, whether there was friends, strangers, or charities. He sponsored children living in impoverished countries, and he often showed pictures of them to friends and family like a proud father. One day on set, he was told about a young girl who was burned in a fire. She told the press as she recovered that she hoped to get an autographed photo of Perry Mason. But Raymond, he did her one better. He flew to visit her personally in the hospital as she recovered, and when reporters showed up, he told them to get out of the room, and he refused to let them take a picture of the private moment between them.
2: That's very, very sweet. Let's talk a little bit more about his private life. And did he ever find love?
3: He did, actually. It's a kind of a really nice story. So in 1960, he met an actor on the set of Perry Mason named Robert Benavides. And he would eventually give up acting in 1963, but he and Raymond stayed together until Raymond's death. So they were together for 33 years, and obviously at the time weren't able to marry or anything like that. But yeah, he did meet somebody. A lot of people thought he was like a production assistant because he was always around Raymond. People very close to Raymond knew what was going on, but everybody else just thought he was somebody who was, you know, an assistant or something like that. But they had a very close and loving life together for over 3 decades.
2: And did he ever publicly come out as gay, or did that come out after he passed away?
3: It came out after the fact. He never revealed it during his life, but it was kind of reported in the press upon his death. I mean, 1993 was still pretty early. If you think about, like, Freddie Mercury didn't really officially come out till near the end of his life. But obviously nowadays it wouldn't be such a big deal. But back then it was something that, you know, people kept very close to their chest because it could end, unfortunately, completely end a career.
2: You know, every actor wishes they could have at least one role that sort of defined was definitional of pop culture. And Perry Mason, the lawyer. I mean, and we all know Perry Mason. Even people who've never watched the show know who Perry Mason is.
3: Oh, yeah. I mean, they just did a reboot of it, too. I mean, that's how well-known it was. And, yeah, and then have Perry Mason and then have Ironside, like one right after the other. Yeah. Just two hit shows over the course of, you know, 18 years.
2: Yeah, and that was back in the day when television, network TV was a juggernaut, and when people would watch, you'd get 20 million viewers for a show sometimes. So if he was one of the biggest stars on TV, he was one of the biggest stars anywhere. Craig Baird, as always, really appreciate you coming in and helping us know a little bit more about our own history. Thank you very much, sir.
3: Oh, thank you.
2: And just a reminder, if you want more BMS, we put out the podcast each and every day. And you can find more content on X, on Instagram, and on YouTube. All right, coming up for our Toronto audience, the FIFA World Cup's dark side. What happens when you invite the world, but you got homeless people everywhere? Well, what the city is doing is upsetting a number of homeless advocates. Don't go anywhere. This is the Ben Mulrooney Show.
0: This is The Realty Minute. Gord Gillies back with Len T. Wong. Hello, Len.
4: Hi, Gord.
0: The arrival of spring usually leads to more listings and home sales. 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
4: Well, I think some of the costs that you have is like your closing costs, like your lawyer's cost. 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
17: From the National Newsroom of the Canadian Press, I'm David Augustine. Conservatives in BC have elected former federal MP and Revenue Minister Carolyn Findlay as their new leader on the fourth ballot, as she beat commentator Caroline Elliott by 2% in a 51-49 race. Findlay says during her acceptance speech that she will offer a grand vision of fundamental change by cutting taxes, red tape, and protecting private property.
18: Our homes, our individual rights, our properties are at stake. We need hope and prosperity. As Minister of National Revenue, I oversaw lower taxes, red tape cuts, and a return to surplus from the worst recession since the 1930s. We can do this in British Columbia.
17: The governing BC NDP under Premier David Eby says in a release that Findlay's racist campaign hands control of BC Conservatives to pro-Trump faction. Canada's federal court is facing a surge in immigration cases. More than 28,000 immigration files were brought to court last year, up from about 6,400 in 2020. Some immigration lawyers say increased use of automation and artificial intelligence at Immigration, Refugees and Citizenship Canada is contributing to more questionable refusals and more court challenges. The department rejects that claim, saying AI tools help process applications, but trained officers still make all final decisions. Quebec theaters are expanding accessibility measures in an effort to welcome more audience members with visual and hearing impairments. Some productions now offer live audio descriptions, sign language interpretation, and pre-show sessions where patrons can handle props and costumes. One Quebec City man says the accommodations have allowed him to return to theater after avoiding performances for decades. Arts organizations say audience demand is growing, particularly for immersive accessibility options. Billed as cheap and green transportation for commuters during the day, personal electric vehicles are becoming a popular and highly social leisure activity in Canadian cities after dark. Josh Hunter has been leading his group PEV Edmonton on night rides for 5 years.
8: It's like a modern day biker gang, you know, instead of tattoos and leather, it's like RGB and speakers. It's also a safety thing at nighttime too, for the sound, like hear us before you see us type thing. And, you know, lights and sound is a nice safety thing at nighttime. So we do ride in the nights from 7 till about midnight.
17: Other cities like Ottawa, Vancouver and Halifax also have groups that post on social media about their after hours e-vehicle rides. Flood warnings have been issued for parts of southeastern British Columbia as rising temperatures and heavy rain threaten river systems across the region. The River Forecast Center says rapidly melting snow and an approaching storm have pushed the Columbia, Kootenay, and Lardoux rivers into flood warning status. Flood watches also remain in effect for parts of the East and West Kootenays and the North Thompson region. Environment Canada says some areas near the Alberta boundary could receive between 40 and 80 millimeters of rain through early next week. This is the Canadian Press. In sports, WNBA rookie Kiki Rice had an impressive 17 points, 6 rebounds, and an assist in almost 28 minutes of playing time for the Toronto Tempo's 93-72 win over the Seattle Storm. The Tempo selected Rice 6th overall in this year's draft. The expansion team improved to 5 wins and 4 losses with the victory. Team Canada and Norway will play for a bronze medal when they meet today at the World Men's Hockey Championship in Switzerland. Canada dropped a 4-2 decision to Finland in one of two semifinals. Norway was beaten 6-0 by host Switzerland in the other semifinal. Switzerland and Finland play for gold later today as well. And Wade Meckler hit his first Grand Slam in the majors for the first of Los Angeles' 4 homers in the Angels' 14-3 win over the Tampa Bay Rays on Saturday. Mike Trout hit his 14th homer of the season in the 5th, and Joe Udall and Oswald Peraza had back-to-back shots in a 7-run 9th. Tampa Bay lost for just the second time in its last 18 home games. From the Canadian Press, I'm David Augustine.
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20: The most powerful and strangest lump of organic material in the known universe is sitting inside your skull. The human brain weighs about 3 pounds, call it 1,400 grams if you're feeling metric, and contains about 10 billion neurons. A piece of brain the size of a grain of sand contains 100,000 neurons and over a billion synapses. At the same time, the brain uses only about 10 watts to function, which is 10 times more efficient than your laptop. One brain, we think, is equivalent to at least 100,000 laptops when it comes to computing power. And that actually seems kind of low. Even then, it can do things no computer can do, no matter how big. That thing inside your head could have a storage capacity of perhaps up to 2.5 petabytes, although no one is really sure for yet. In fact, the capacity of the brain might in fact be unlimited. Not bad for something that's 60% fat. There is no obvious biological reason for it, but our brains seem to be hardwired for music. There are special areas of the brain devoted to just dealing with music and nothing else. Maybe this is the result of our ancient ancestors trying to imitate birdsong. It could be related to language. Maybe it has something to do with storytelling. I mean, details are sometimes easier to remember if they're put to music. Or maybe music developed alongside with religious rituals and chants. Because of the way music is wired into the brain, It's a very useful tool when it comes to figuring out how that 10-watt lump of fat in our skulls works. And sometimes we learn things that are completely unexpected and almost always totally wonderful. Let me show you. Here are some mind-blowing facts about music, the brain, and the body.
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odds and a brain song to start this program about that thing between our ears and its relationship to music. Hello again, I'm Alan Cross, and although I'm not a neuroscientist, I'm going to act like one for this program. I've been collecting facts and information on music and the brain for years, and it's time to share some of what I've found out. There's some pretty freaky cool stuff coming up, but we better start with some basics. We should probably begin with some anatomy. Experiencing music requires all four of the brain's major lobes. Some are responsible for reactions. Others are responsible for emotion. Others touch on memory. And finally, there's music-motivated movement. Let's break this down. It's only fairly recently that scientists have been able to narrow down exactly what part of the brain deals with music. The temporal lobe, a hunk of brain right in the middle, has two hemispheres. One, the one on the left, interprets speech. The one on the right helps us recognize the structures and patterns of music. This area is connected to the auditory cortex, which is located right behind the ears and is about as big as your thumb. It's the thing that filters and sorts all the audio information coming at us. It breaks down what we hear into rudimentary bits and funnels those bits to the appropriate parts of the brain. It's pretty busy and works with the cerebellum. If it senses speech, that audio is routed into the part of the brain that deals with speech. If it senses music, that audio gets routed somewhere else. And not only that, the auditory cortex contains a group of neurons that light up only when we hear singing. That's all they do. They don't light up when we hear someone talking or just instrumental music, just when someone is singing. And nobody knows why. Then we have our musical memories. They're stored in the hippocampus, which is where all our memories are formed. However, musical memories, our personal database of familiar songs, are, while still in the hippocampus, separate from all our other memories. Neurologists figured this out by studying people with brain damage. They found people who have suffered irreversible amnesia because of a disease or an accident. They remember nothing about their lives. But, remarkably, they still remembered all their favorite songs. And if they knew how to play an instrument, they remembered how to do that, too. And they can even still read music. That is, if they could before the accident or before they got sick. All their other memories may have been wiped out, right down to their name. But for some reason, their musical memories remain intact. Then we have Broca's area. This is a spot between the frontal lobe and the temporal lobe. This is the spot that not only helps us produce speech, but it's what we use to express music, like playing an instrument or singing. It's right next door to Wernicke's area, which is also next door to the auditory cortex. And we use this part of the brain to analyze and enjoy music. Surrounding all this is the nucleus accumbens. This is the pleasure-seeking part of the brain. When we find something we like, the nucleus accumbens gives us a blast of a hormone called dopamine, which is the body's natural feel-good drug. We get dopamine from an orgasm, a hit of cocaine, or a song we really like. So we quite literally have part of our brains designed to seek out sex, drugs, and rock and roll, and how to react appropriately. The nucleus accumbens is connected to the amygdala. This is where all our emotions are processed and triggered. Again, when we hear a great song and you feel chills, this is where they come from. That's a dopamine rush. There's a subregion called the caudate, and it can sense where the music is going. In fact, the caudate can somehow anticipate the emotional climax of a song up to 15 seconds before it happens. This is why songs that build before a big drop or a big release feel so good. We sense, we anticipate, that a big payoff is coming. Music is also sensed by the hypothalamus, which regulates everything from thirst and hunger to sleep, to heart rate, to body temperature and mood. If you play some relaxing music, the hypothalamus reacts by producing essential hormones that reduce heart rate and blood pressure. It also does the opposite when you hear a great high-energy song. Heart rate goes up, blood pressure rises, and you feel a burst of energy. The hypothalamus and all these other areas talk to the putamen, which is the area of the brain that processes rhythm, body movement, and coordination. Once music-generated dopamine gets into this area of the brain, we may feel a spontaneous need to move with the music, tap our foot, bang out a beat on the steering wheel, or out-note dance. In fact, if a song has a good beat or a good groove, it promotes something called
corticospinal excitability, otherwise known as the urge to dance. It includes pumping extra blood to the legs and changes to heart rate and breathing patterns so the body instinctively syncs up with the music. Scientists in Finland shoved a bunch of volunteers into an fMRI machine to see what parts of their brain lit up when they played different types of music. Happy dancing music showed clear connections between the auditory cortex and the motor cortex. So they concluded that we are, for some reason, hardwired to dance to certain music. As an aside, more Finnish researchers concluded that everyone has their own unique style of dancing. How you move to music is apparently as distinctive as your fingerprints. All right, now that we've got all the wiring mapped out, close your eyes and listen to this song. Notice how your body and mind react. And you don't even have to like the song to experience a neurological and physical response. Just close your eyes and trace the dynamics of this song while keeping track of how you feel.

Our brains are generally very, very fast when it comes to recognizing a song. We can retrieve practically everything about a song from that musical database in the hippocampus. I once did a presentation called "I Can Name That Song in 1 Second or Less" in front of several hundred people. And the audience had no trouble identifying songs like Stairway to Heaven from Led Zeppelin or the Guess Who's American Woman after hearing a clip that ran for just 0.4 of a second. They got the title, they got the name of the song, they got the melody, even the lyrics. Science says that the typical amount of time it takes us to retrieve a musical memory is about 100 milliseconds. That's faster than the blink of an eye. And it's faster than it would take a beam of light to travel around the equator. And I'll prove it. What's this song? You have 0.5 of 1 second. Okay, listen again. Yeah, that's a 0.5 second of John Frusciante plucking the first note of Under the Bridge by the Red Hot Chili Peppers. But get this, I tried to fool you. Not only was that just the first 0.5 second of the song, but I also reversed it. So what we're hearing is backwards. Here it is again. But in real life, it goes like this. Yet your brain would have none of that. It works so fast with your musical memories that it was able to correctly identify the song, even though it was hearing it wrong.

Let's talk about music and emotion for a second. Scientists say that music can bring forth exactly 13 different emotions, regardless of who you are or what kind of music you like, or it seems your cultural background. The study looked at 2,500 people in North America and China. Across all those test subjects, the songs and genres changed, but the emotions they evoked did not. Those 13 different emotions brought forth by music are amusement, joy, eroticism, beauty, relaxation, sadness, dreaminess, triumph, anxiety, scariness, annoyance, defiance, and feeling pumped up. An example? Well, this song made almost all the subjects in this study feel pumped up, even if they'd never, ever heard it before.

0: More fascinating stuff about music and the brain coming up.
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0: This episode is all about the mind-blowing relationship our brains and bodies have with music. Let's now talk about going to a gig and watching a live performance. You know that transcendent feeling that comes over you when you're at an amazing show and the performers and the entire audience seem to be totally in sync with the music? That's a neurological response generated by what's called mirror neuron. That's a neurological response generated by what's called mirror neurons in the right hemisphere of your brain. They allow us to get in sync with the thoughts and actions of others. Music is an excellent way to get into this state. The music synchronizes the brains of the performers and the audience. And this helps explain why music might sound better and feel better when it's experienced live. This is called entraining, the creation of a bond that allows an individual to have a better time if they're part of a collective. Our brain waves match up so well during a great gig that research indicates that going to see a live show is actually better for your well-being than doing yoga. This can lead to weird changes in the way we perceive beauty. If the music is just right, the brain will readjust and recalibrate temporal perception. This explains why time sometimes has no meaning when you're listening to music. Minutes or even hours can go by in a flash. Those music-induced chemicals in our brains actually warp time. That's one thing. The other thing is what happens between musicians who are playing together. If you're in a band, you probably have felt this. Everyone literally gets on the same wavelength, their brains generating the correct chemicals in exactly the correct amounts, using no fewer than 12 distinct parts of the brain. So when people talk about a band having the right chemistry, they are literally talking about chemistry, a mix of chemicals in your skull.

I want to go back to talking about the chills we get when we hear a great song. There's a lot of research going into this. In a study from 2020, researchers in France wired up 18 volunteers, people who say they regularly get chills from music, to an EEG machine and played the music to see what was actually going on in their brains to cause this particular reaction. They found that certain music created very specific electrical activity in an area called the orbital frontal cortex, a region that we use for processing emotions. These impulses create more activity in the supplementary motor area, part of the brain that controls movement, and the audio processing areas of the right temporal lobe, which, as we've heard, deals with music appreciation. These parts of the brain work together to get the amygdala to pump up more dopamine, that feel-good hormone. Combine that with the anticipation we feel when the best parts of a favorite song are coming up, we get a tingly chill that emanates from the cerebellum. That indicates a lot of extra connectivity is going on within the brain. But not everybody has this reaction. Research out of California says that people who get chills when listening to music have more fibers connecting the auditory cortex to those parts of the brain that deal with processing emotions. This means communication between these regions is better, and better communication allows music and emotions to mingle more freely in our heads. So, if you get goosebumps from music, that means, well, you have an extra special brain. You have more of these connecting fibers than most people, and that results in an additional physical response to the music. Why we evolved to have any of these physical responses is a mystery, although some neurologists say that this is a byproduct of us learning how to anticipate events in the immediate future. Like I said, neurologists are so fascinated by the music body reaction that they're always studying it. Queen Mary University in London went so far as to create a Spotify playlist of the 700 songs most likely to create a chills and or goosebumps response in people. They found that sadder, slow, less intense, and more instrumental songs worked best. This playlist included Only Love Can Break Your Heart by Neil Young, Prince's Purple Rain, I Will Always Love You by Whitney Houston, How Soon Is Now from The Smiths, The Foo Fighters and Best of You, Creep by Radiohead, and this one. Let's test it out together.

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0: Let's finish up this look at the brain and music by answering a few common questions about why music affects us the way it does. You've probably listened to a song a million times without really paying attention to the lyrics. And then one day, for some reason, you do. And then you think, what the hell? What? Or maybe you listen to music that's sung in a language you don't speak, but you like it anyway. What's going on there? These two reactions are related and very complicated. It involves something called sound symbolism. Basically, you could appreciate and enjoy sounds, like singing, without really needing to understand what's being sung. We're just enjoying the lyrics as sounds, not as words. It's only when we really concentrate on the words, if it's a language we understand, that their meaning might sink in. And if the song is in a foreign language, we really don't care, because these sounds just sound good. Again, the human brain has evolved to respond to sound first and what's being sung second. Here's a tip if you've been to a very loud concert. You know that weird, muffled underwater feeling that you have with your hearing when you've been exposed to music at high volumes for an extended period of time? That results from powerful waves of sound punishing little hairs in our inner ears called cilia. Their job is to convert the acoustic kinetic energy of sound waves into electrical impulses that the brain then interprets as sound. Too much volume destroys or impairs cilia, resulting in an inability for them to do their job. It takes about 3 days for them to regenerate, which is when your hearing returns. But eventually, repeated damage will ruin that ability to regenerate, meaning that you will permanently and irreversibly lose your ability to hear anything. So, wear earplugs. But if you do find yourself with post-concert hearing impairment, resist the urge to drink coffee. Caffeine plus audio overstimulation equals more time for your hearing to get back to normal. You know, it may have been a late night and coffee may have seemed necessary, but don't do it if you want your hearing back sooner. Here's an odd bit of research. Your taste in music may be related to the height of your parents, or specifically, the parent which did most of the parenting. Let's say, for example, most of the heavy lifting with your upbringing was done by your mom, and your mom's a bit on the short side. Chances are that because she had shorter legs, her walking pace was quicker. Babies tune into that as they're being carried or pushed about, and the theory is that they thus grow up to enjoy music with quicker rhythms. Conversely, a taller parent has longer strides and a slower walking rhythm. The sons and daughters of those people apparently grow up to like their music a little slower. And here's a common question. Why does music seem to sound better when you're high? It is not your imagination. Let's deconstruct this. We've already learned that so much of our central nervous system is activated when we listen to music. Lots of computing power is going on. The receptors in our brain that respond to cannabis do much the same. They're called CB1 receptors. And when there's cannabis in the blood, they go hyperactive, which changes our mood and our appetite, hence the munchies, and sensation. Music plus cannabis enhances activity in the midolimbic dopamine system. That means for every note of music we hear, we get extra dopamine secretion caused by cannabis. And remember that dopamine is the body's feel-good hormone. The more music, the more CBD, and the more THC, the more dopamine gets released. And the brain finds this wonderfully gratifying. And because being high tends to lock people into the moment by interfering with the creation of short-term memories, the result can be a lot of focus on the moment. That means the music you're listening to becomes more interesting because our natural need to anticipate what's coming next is actually suppressed. It's like hearing the music note by note. That means you're able to pick out things that you've never heard before. Complex music makes more sense, and even simple arrangements seem to reveal more. So no wonder so many musicians and music fans say that a little weed is good for what they do. There are plenty of playlists that suggest songs that sound best while high. I browsed through a bunch of them, and this one seems to come up a lot.

0: Finally, I want to talk briefly about the health benefits of listening to music. There are plenty, but there are a few that you might want to use immediately. If you're suffering from some kind of pain, a headache, muscle ache, joint pain, something like that, and you're taking some pills like Advil or Midol, listen to music after you take your pills. According to researchers at the University of Utah, taking ibuprofen will reduce inflammation by 70%, which accounts for less pain. But get this, when they gave pain sufferers ibuprofen and had them listen to Mozart at the same time, that inflammation decrease went from 70% to 90%, which meant even less pain. Now, I should point out that they only tried this on mice and they only used Mozart, but if these findings hold in human trials, this could lead to whole new methods of pain management. Take two pills and listen to The Marriage of Figaro and call me in the morning. That kind of thing. A study from France determined the exact amount of music that we should listen to every day so we stay in good health. And that number is exactly 78 minutes. The exact songs are up to you, but things should be broken down like this for maximum health benefits. 14 minutes of uplifting music to exercise your happiness. 16 minutes of calming music. 16 minutes of music that counteracts sadness. 15 minutes of motivational music to help with concentration. And 17 minutes of music that will help you deal with your anger. I went to some playlists designed specifically for this study. And here's a recommended track for dealing with anger.
1: It's

0: back in a moment.
1: Sometimes us grown-ups say things will be okay. 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It's food on the table. 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
0: There are so many fascinating connections between music and our brain and our bodies that we're going to have to come back to this topic in the future. But let me leave you with a few more things. Singing in the shower might actually be good for your physical and mental health. There was a small study in the UK that says after 5 days, people feel better about everything just by singing in the shower every morning. If you find yourself unable to tolerate certain music since the pandemic began, that is not your imagination. Studies are showing that people subjected to pandemic-related lockdowns became more sensitive to noise. 43% of the people in one study say that they just can't tolerate loud music the way they used to. And if you have a friend who has terrible taste in music, researchers at McGill in Montreal discovered that musical taste can be manipulated in minutes just by a little magnetic zap to the front of the brain. They could increase or decrease the amount of enjoyment people got from music by using something called transcranial magnetic stimulation. Again, this has something to do with the regulation of dopamine within the brain, but they're really not sure how or why. There are hundreds of ongoing history podcasts to choose from on all the podcast platforms. You're encouraged to download and listen to them all. 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I'm on Facebook, Instagram, and TikTok, and all email can go to alan@alancross.ca. See you next time, and take care of your brain with the appropriate music. Technical Productions by Rob Johnston. I'm Alan Cross.
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5: From the National Newsroom of the Canadian Press, I'm David Augustine. British Columbia Conservatives have chosen a new leader. Former Federal Cabinet Minister Carolyn Findlay defeated commentator Caroline Elliott on the fourth ballot, winning 51% of the vote. Findlay takes over from John Ristad and is promising what she calls fundamental change for the province. She says a Conservative government would cut taxes and red tape, return the budget to surplus, and revive economic growth. Findlay also says her party will focus on faith, family, and freedom while expanding jobs and resource development. Emergency officials in BC are warning of flooding along the Columbia River in the southeastern corner of the province bordering Alberta.
6: BC's River Forecast Center says flooding along the river affects areas along the upper part of the water body, including the mountain communities of Revelstoke and Golden. They add that the notice is in wake of accelerating snowmelt and an approaching weather system. The Forecast Center adds the flood warning also applies to the Kootenay River area, including Kootenay National Park and the Lardo River in the West Kootenay region. Don Mitchell, the Canadian Press.
5: Environment Canada has issued rainfall warnings across a large stretch of Alberta, with 50 to 100 millimeters of rain expected from Fort McMurray to Lethbridge through Wednesday. The agency warns of pooling water, washouts, and flooding near rivers, creeks, and culverts. In southeastern British Columbia, up to 80 millimeters of rain is forecast over the next 5 days, raising the risk of flooding, landslides, and washouts. Several BC communities are under evacuation alert, while Alberta Premier Danielle Smith says the province is prepared to assist areas facing flooding threats. A North Carolina police officer caught on a doorbell camera repeatedly punching a woman has been fired.
7: The doorbell camera video shows a Shelby police officer taking 34-year-old Sherry Moore to the ground before striking her multiple times. Another officer is seen running into frame, appearing to tell his colleague to stop. Moore can be heard asking the officers to call her father, saying she's not on her medication. Authorities had said the incident happened while officers were conducting a criminal investigation and encountered a suspicious female in the area. But exactly what occurred before the recording started remains unclear.
5: That was ABC's Andrew Dimbert reporting. In Laos, one of the main rescue divers says all five miners trapped in a flooded cave are now out and in good health, capping an extraordinary rescue effort. Speaking Saturday to ABC News, Josh Richardson said water pumps lowered the water in the caves enough for the men to crawl out and at times swim out of the caves.
8: We were just about to turn the pumps off when they emerged on their own. So obviously the water level was dropped low enough that they've decided to do a bit of a roof sniff and squeeze their way out through the water. And we didn't even know they were on their way.
5: The search for two more miners is ongoing. And U.S. President Donald Trump is attacking a judge who blocked his plans for the Kennedy Center in Washington. The U.S. president says the ruling could leave the performing arts venue closed and has announced he is stepping back from the renovation project. This is the Canadian Press. In sports, the visiting Vancouver Bandits outscored the unbeaten Brampton Honey Badgers 29-20 in the final quarter en route to a 93-87 Canadian Elite Basketball League victory in a battle between conference leaders. Jalen House led the 5-1 Bandits with 23 points and 12 assists, while Dominic Perlin had 19 points and 10 rebounds. Shawnese II led the 5-1 Honey Badgers with 35 points and 8 assists. CFL teams have begun whittling down their rosters for the regular season that starts Thursday when the Hamilton Tiger Cats host the Montreal Alouettes. Teams needed to get their active roster down to 44 or 45 players, including a minimum of 21 Canadians, by the end of Saturday. And the Minnesota Vikings have agreed to terms on a contract with Seattle Seahawks assistant Nolan Teasley to be their general manager. A person with direct knowledge of the decision confirmed the hire to the Associated Press Saturday, speaking on condition of anonymity. Teasley has spent his entire 13 NFL career with Seattle. From the Canadian Press, I'm David Augustine.
2: Brilliant minds, ridiculous questions, uncovering the latest scientific breakthroughs, and the awkward reality of human relationships. 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
9: Hey, welcome into The Last Show. Here's some of what's coming up on the program tonight. Remember when a summer job for a young person meant flipping burgers and a terrible manager named Rick? In 10 minutes' time, why Gen Z is skipping the boss and working for the algorithm. Gen Zers seem to be taking gig economy jobs, but is this a good idea? And what do young people miss out on when they don't take traditional jobs, like with an employer? Then, after that, imagine a married couple that has between them no affair, no huge fights, no dramatic breakup. They're just two people slowly becoming strangers while still sharing a bed. Halfway through the hour, we're going to talk about the silent divorce and how to tell if a marriage quietly ended years before anyone even noticed. That should be spicy, interesting, juicy. Okay, those are some of the upcoming topics for the program. You better believe there's going to be more. We're going to cover more. You're going to learn more. But for now, let's dive in with something that happens once in a blue moon. I'm talking about a blue moon. This weekend, a rare blue moon will rise in the night sky. But what exactly is a blue moon? Is it astronomy? Is it statistics? What does it look like? How rare are they? I got questions, and we're about to find out answers to them from Jeffrey Rosenthal, a statistics professor at the University of Toronto. Jeffrey, welcome to the show.
10: Thank you.
9: So people who hear blue moon who don't know much about this stuff, they're picturing like a bright blue Smurf moon in the sky. Is that what a blue moon is? And if not, what is one?
10: Unfortunately not. There's no magic blue in the sky. So the usual definition of blue moon is when you have a second full moon in the same calendar month. So this one's going to be right at the end of May. We got another full moon right at the beginning of May. So that's two full moons in the same month. That second one's called a blue moon.
9: And the moon has what, a 29 and a half day cycle, if I'm not correct?
10: Yeah, so it's interesting. The moon actually takes just about 28 days to orbit the Earth, but because the Earth is also going around the sun, for it to line up again with the sun to give you the full moon takes about 29 and a half days, as you say.
9: Oh my goodness, you're making my brain spin. I did not do well in statistics in undergrad. But back to it. So the chance of it happening, it has to be 29 days, and I guess the first full moon has to be at the beginning of the month, and the month has to either have 30 or 31 days. Not happening in February. So a lot of things need to line up, right?
10: Exactly. Yeah, it has to be that. Yeah, certainly not February. And then it has to be the first full moon on pretty much the first day of the month and the last full moon on pretty much the last day of the month.
9: So the burning question is, how rare are they? Are they rare enough to have earned their place in this common wisdom or this common idiom, this common saying that people say once in a blue moon?
10: Right. So they happen about once every 2.5 years. So they're fairly rare. And the reason is because months really develop more or less in sync with the phases of the moon. And that's why we have months, because that's roughly a month is how long it takes for the moon to go from one full moon to the next. So usually you'll have exactly one full moon in each month. But every once in a while, because the moon, you know, the months on average are slightly, slightly longer than the time between the full moons on average. So every 2.5 years or so, you just get that case where you got two full moons squeezing into the same month.
9: So people should just really say once every 3 years instead of saying once in a blue moon.
10: They could say that. It wouldn't have quite the same ring to it.
9: It certainly wouldn't. Now, is it like evenly distributed? Like if the last one was 3 years ago, the next one will be in 3 years? Or can it be quite chaotic where many years can go by without one? Or in fact, a short period can go by with two?
10: Right. Yeah, that's a good question. It's roughly speaking, it's going to be fairly regular because it is this, you know, tiny, tiny little advantage that the months have over the moon phase time. So it sort of squeezes out every 2.5 years, but it's not exactly regular because it depends when the months start and end exactly. So
9: let's talk about some of these superstitions people have about them. I know that's probably not in your wheelhouse as a statistician, but what are some of the superstitions people have around blue moons?
10: Yeah, well, I mean, it is a little bit in my wheelhouse in the sense that, as a statistician, I believe we should approach all these things logically. And in fact, a related superstition is one that's closer to my heart, which is fear of Friday the 13th,
9: ooh,
10: which is kind of similar to fear of full moons. And I was actually born on a Friday the 13th, so I feel like this is a personal issue for me, whether Friday the 13th is unlucky. And in fact, I recently completed a research paper jointly with someone from the Ontario Coroner's Office. And what they do is they process all the unexpected deaths in Ontario. So many, many thousands of deaths every year. And they have the dates that they recorded all those deaths. So we could go back and look at those dates and say, how many of them happened during a Friday the 13th and how many of them happened during a full moon and so on. So we just completed that study, actually. And as I expected, we found that there was not a statistically significant difference. And it wasn't that there were more unexpected deaths on either Friday the 13th or on the full moons.
9: What's really cool about a lot of people's superstitions and a lot of people's supernatural beliefs, not all of them, but a lot of them actually have testable claims. Basically, do more people die? Do more bad things happen? Well, we can look at that. And when we do, often, always, we find that there are no, you know, outliers, or there are no statistical anomalies that make these superstitions true. Is this often the case? Or are there some superstitions that when statisticians looked at them, they were like, oh, no, this is actually true?
10: Well, I mean, pretty much it is the case. But often the people who believe the superstitions won't be convinced by these arguments because they'll sort of pick and choose what things count. And let me give you one example that sort of shocked me when it happened. It was at a party once, and I have chatting with someone. I happened to mention that at a previous party, everyone was asked to do some reading, and I'd read a soliloquy from Macbeth. And they believed in the superstition that reading from the play Macbeth is bad luck. So they said, oh my gosh, you know, did something bad happen to you? It's like, well, no. They said, oh yeah, well, my daughter thought nothing bad would happen. She read from Macbeth. And then the next week she was going to go on a trip and she found her passport and it had expired 2 years earlier. And to her, that was proof.
9: Must be Macbeth.
10: That was proof that it was from Macbeth. I said, well, how could it be that, you know, Macbeth caused this passport to expire 2 years earlier? But there was no way for us to reach common ground, and she was convinced that it was the fault of the superstition. So the point is, people who believe these superstitions are not necessarily going to be convinced by these studies, but I still feel like as scientists, it's our job to look into them from a scientific point of view.
9: Well, let's go back to the blue moon. What can the example of the blue moon, people's superstitions around them, and then just the probability of them, which is pretty regular once every 3 years, what can they teach us about, like, our human need to give meaning to what seems like a calendar accident?
10: Yeah, I mean, I think it's absolutely right what you say, the last thing, that people have a need to give meaning to things. And, you know, if something, let's say, really bad happens to them, it's not that satisfying to say, well, it was just bad luck, you know, no reason at all. And they can say, oh, it was because of my astrological sign, or it was because of Macbeth, or because I walked under a ladder, or because it was a Friday the 13th, or because there was a full moon. Somehow a lot of people find some comfort in that. And it's also kind of fascinating. Like, I mean, when it comes to fiction, I mean, who doesn't love it when, you know, the magic witch can prophesize the future, or, you know, these things are going to happen. Now, as a scientist, I say, you know, how could there be a cause? How could that moon have affected this? How could things have happened? But from the point of view of the human need to find explanations for things, I think there's a real need for that. And people love these stories, and people love to believe, even people who are very highly educated scientists and so on, love these stories. Oh yeah, there must be something happening crazy tonight. It must be a full moon. You know, there's a lot of that.
9: Do you feel sometimes like you're ruining people's fun or raining on their parade? Like, my girlfriend, she likes to talk about astrology. Deep down, I think she knows there's no correlation between any of that and reality. But it's fun to talk about. Would you tell someone who is having fun talking about blue moon stuff not to do it? Or do you just think both can be true? We can have fun with superstitions and also not believe them at the same time.
10: Yeah, well, I mean, it is a challenge because, of course, I don't want to ruin anybody's fun. And I say, from a sort of fictional point of view, I think they are a lot of fun. But it's also pretty fun to try to figure out how the world actually works and what things actually cause other things. That's really fun and fascinating, too. But my attitude in the end is, it's great to have fun with things like superstition and so on, as long as you separate it in your mind from things that truly cause what happens in our world. And what truly causes stuff, that's also a really fun thing. You know, it's called science, more or less, and it's a great thing to do, too.
9: Spoken like a true scientist, Jeffrey. Are you going to do anything fun this weekend for the blue moon?
10: Nothing special. I'm actually traveling off to a conference, and I hope it'll be fun, but it won't have anything particular to do with the full moon.
9: Well, I appreciate you coming on the show, Jeff. Thanks for joining me.
10: Okay, thank you.
9: Jeffrey Rosenthal is a statistics professor at the University of Toronto. Coming up next, why so many Gen Zs are taking gig economy, rideshare, and delivery app jobs this summer instead of traditional ones.
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9: For young people, summer jobs have morphed from flipping burgers into delivering them. More and more Gen Z workers are skipping that minimum wage job, the awful boss, the schedule, maybe even a career ladder, and heading straight for the gig economy. Let's talk about it here with someone who's written about it. He's a senior retail reporter at Business Insider, and his name is Alex Bitter. Alex, welcome to the show.
22: Thanks for having me, David.
9: So how much of a trend is this? Kids faced with the prospect of summer work and not getting that traditional lousy job and instead trying gig economy stuff?
22: Well, it seems to be a trend, certainly. I wrote about this last week for Business Insider, and the source for that story was some data, basically user data, from various delivery apps. You know, think Uber Eats, think DoorDash, GoPuff, all of these, right? What was really interesting in this data is that every May for the past few years, there's a spike in users, and particularly a spike among users 17 to 25, right? So that's right in there with Gen Z, kind of young workers, young consumers. It's something that doesn't happen much with any other age group, frankly, but every May there's a spike. Now you ask, why is that? Well, think about what you're doing as a 20-year-old in May, right? You're out of college for the summer, maybe. If you're a little older, maybe you've graduated. You're looking for a full-time job. But right now, I don't know if you've heard, David, but it's kind of hard to find a job for a lot of people, even if you have decades of experience. So it's even harder for those folks who are just starting their careers, right?
9: I have heard murmurs about things being rough for people starting their careers and at the entry-level job area. I think there's something called AI that might have something to do with it. I've heard this, but, you know.
22: We're looking into it, but yeah, that might have something to do with it.
9: So what exactly are these jobs? Are we talking like DoorDash, Uber? Are we talking driving? Are we talking assembling people's IKEA furniture on an app? What is that, TaskRabbit? Is it everything?
22: It's a lot of those, especially delivery and especially rideshare, right? These are apps that are easy to sign up for, and it's usually pretty quick to start doing the work and getting paid. So the barrier to entry is low. And obviously, all you need to know how to do is drive, maybe ride a bike if you're in a big city to do some deliveries. That is, yeah, it's a low barrier to entry. It's an easy way to start earning money, essentially.
9: Now, you touched upon it a little bit, but the why, like, is it that some of these entry-level jobs, like a fast food worker or something, are not palatable to young people and they prefer this? Or is it really just they can't get jobs like that?
22: I mean, I think there are a few explanations. One is that maybe people don't want to work at McDonald's anymore. But I think the thing I keep hearing about at work is it's just really hard to find a job, especially for young folks, right? That can be finding a summer job for just a few months. Or, you know, I think maybe what we're seeing here in part is folks who have their bachelor's, have a master's, but are just taking a while to find a full-time role, are turning to these apps as kind of an alternative or at least a stopgap until they find a full-time job, right? That's the thing I keep hearing is that if you're a recent graduate, finding a job, even in tech, has become very difficult, right? 10 years ago, it was, you know, you got a computer science degree or you got something else you could use in the tech world and you were golden, right? You were set. You got a job in Silicon Valley or at a tech company, some other place.
9: You're literally saying my story, and I'm realizing right. How lucky I am because that's gone now.
22: That's so 2016, David, unfortunately. And yeah, I mean, it's no coincidence that we keep hearing about all of these companies like Meta doing layoffs and also saying, hey, we're not hiring as many entry-level roles anymore because we can use AI for those.
9: Now, these gig economy apps, these companies, the workers don't make a lot of money. The working conditions aren't amazing. The way that there's like rating and star systems, the way the apps are gamified can really make a bad experience for the worker. But the one thing they do say, and maybe it's true, is that they allow their workers to have flexible schedules to set their own hours, things like this. Is this appealing to Gen Z, or is it still, like we're talking about, more about being unable to find a job?
22: I still think a lot of it's about being unable to find a job elsewhere, but you're definitely right. I mean, I talk to dozens and dozens of gig workers every month, and it's very interesting you bring up flexibility because across age groups, across demographics, they'll complain about, yeah, the pay's low. This isn't really what I want to be doing with my life, but it is flexible. That is a major advantage for lots of people, right? And certainly for Gen Z, it can be the same story. If you're Maybe you're studying full-time and doing this on the side. Maybe you have family obligations and, again, you need a part-time job. The flexibility is huge for people, and they're willing to accept that even if the pay isn't good, even if the work isn't really what they want to be doing. That's become a massive advantage.
9: So a young person can say, this Monday, I'm going to sleep in, I'm going to stay in bed until 3 p.m., and I'm going to binge Bravo shows all night. Great, I can do that, and tomorrow I'll work. Are we like learning good workplace skills? Are young people learning good workplace skills if they're just doing flexible hours? I'm worried about them. I'm worried about these young people.
22: Yeah, maybe not. I think, you know, flexible work is something a lot of folks have been looking for. Remote work, too, obviously, has sort of become a contentious issue and become very rare these days. I think it just goes back to the fact that, again, for a lot of folks, this is what they're left with, right? They've applied to hundreds of jobs. Maybe they haven't heard back. Nothing has worked out. I think we're seeing kind of the erosion of the traditional 9-to-5 job, right? And it's maybe it's preference in some cases, but in others, it's there just aren't opportunities out there, right? So I think that's a massive factor. I'll also say, too, you mentioned the idea of like, well, how flexible is this if there are like metrics you have to follow and meet? That's a big factor, too, right? I mean, a lot of people sign up for these apps like DoorDash thinking, yeah, I'll just start earning right away. But once they get on the apps, they learn, well, not all orders are created the same, right? And some orders make you more money than others. And getting access to the best orders can require, for instance, having status on the app.
0: Which requires basically treating it like a 9-to-5.
22: Right, exactly. And right, you have to accept a certain number of orders to get and maintain a certain status that gets you access to certain orders. So it's not as simple as just getting on the app and taking orders and making money.
0: What does this trend, young people choosing gig economy jobs rather than entry-level careers, say about the future of the job market? Is this just another piece of evidence that things are really rough for entry-level workers?
22: Absolutely. I think it's another sign of, you know, how tough it is to make it if you're in your 20s or 30s in this country and in this economy. You know, we keep reading about how, you know, boomers have so much more disposable income than younger generations, and Gen Z are kind of more strapped than a lot of older generations. I think this fits into that narrative, right? If there's no pickup in hiring, if these folks don't have an opportunity to get full-time jobs in the long run, I think the question then becomes, well, is that trend going to intensify, right? Are we going to have just successive generations of folks with less buying power, less economic and financial stability, right? And what do we do about that is a huge open question.
0: My first job after I graduated, I ate a lot of, how do I say this on the radio? I ate a lot of doo-doo. It was a rough job. It wasn't a 9-to-5. It was like a 9 to 6:30. And I learned a lot. And I think my career, my previous career where I was like in tech and engineering and all that, would not have gone well had I not have learned that at my first job, all that stuff.
22: Yeah.
0: I'm worried about young people because they can say, oh, I don't want to do it the hard way. I can just get into gig work. Yeah, I'm not really sure what my question is after saying all that, but are you worried for young people too that they're not going to get experience from entry-level jobs and that's going to haunt them throughout their careers?
22: Yeah, totally. I mean, those soft skills are a huge part of any career. And as you said, even if you learn them at McDonald's or in, you know, kind of that environment, they're still valuable later on in life. I will say one thing I hear a lot talking to gig workers is there is still... you still learn people skills in this job, believe it or not, right? I mean,
0: yeah, the disgruntled family you got to deliver to that's rude to you.
22: right. Or think about, you know, you're working for Instacart. A big part of that job is, you know, you go to the store to pick an order. Oops, they're out of something the customer wants. You got to let them know. Maybe you have to have a discussion about what to substitute. And there is a good opportunity to provide good service and like be mindful of what the customer's looking for. And a lot of them appreciate that and will tip you well. And you know, a lot of folks deliver to the same houses every day or every week. And I think there is still an opportunity in these sort of alternative customer service jobs to kind of learn what people like and learn how to deal with people.
0: A glimmer of hope for the young people. You can read more. Alex Bitter's article is titled Gen Z is Turning to Gig Apps Like Uber and GoPuff for Summer Jobs. And that's in Business Insider, where Alex is a senior retail reporter. Alex, thanks for being here.
22: Thanks for having me.
0: Just after the break, a marriage with no affair, no screaming, and no dramatic breakup. Could it end years before divorce papers arrive? Coming up next, what is the silent divorce? What does it mean when love quietly quits but nobody moves out?
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3: Some marriages end without a big, explosive final ending. No affair, no dramatic screaming match, no flying plates. Just two people slowly kind of becoming roommates with a shared phone bill. Let's talk about silent divorce, where a relationship quietly quits long before anyone files any paperwork. I am here with Alex Howard and Amanda Silver, divorce mediators and hosts of the Dirty Laundry Podcast. Alex, welcome to the show.
4: Thank you, David.
3: And Amanda, a great joy having you here.
5: Thank you.
3: Silent divorce. Is this just like a hype word? What's going on with it? This is what happens when a couple just drifts apart slowly in a boring way?
5: Well, interestingly, one of our, you know, viral reels was about how spouses become roommates. 3.2 million people tuned in and commented on this reel because it is so common.
4: Yeah.
5: It's not like you see, like, I mean, yes, there is the situation where there's, you know, more high conflict and there's big screaming matches and there's blowouts, yada, yada. But for the most part, I think most of our clients are coming into our office and they're just, they've grown apart.
4: Yeah. It's death by a thousand cuts. It's just, we're not as excited as we used to be. And maybe life would be easier not together. But it takes a while to get there, I think.
5: Yeah. Years.
3: Now, how do we know the difference between this and just a rough patch? Like, how do we tell the difference between a silent divorce and a rough patch? I would never disclose personal information on the show, so I'm definitely not talking about me and my girlfriend because her parents listen to the show. But sometimes we'll go like a month where we're not intimate.
5: Yeah.
3: And then sometimes we'll go weeks. Sorry, this couple I'm talking about is not us.
4: Sure.
3: We'll go have a great weekend where we're like teenagers again or whatever. How do we tell the difference?
5: That's a good question. I do think relationships have seasons where
4: Definitely.
5: Like you go through, you know, you have kids or you go through some type of financial struggle or someone, you know, God forbid is sick. That's life. And of course, it's going to have an impact on relationships. But I think when you start looking to other people to fill your emotional needs, and it's been a long time, we're not talking about a couple weeks or even a couple months. We're talking about, you know, years sometimes.
4: And I don't even think that sex per se is an indicator. I don't know if I can say that on the radio.
3: You can.
4: But I think, okay, good. Yeah. Like being physically intimate, I don't think is necessarily a precursor. If you're not doing it or if you are, I don't think that has, you know, a natural segue to divorce. Intimacy itself is so layered. And I think if you're not being intimate anywhere in your relationship, then that could be a precursor. So if you're still communicating, if you still make each other laugh, if you still have, you know, dates and you want to come together and still be a team, I think you're okay.
3: Even if you're not doing it that correct number of times per month or week or year or decade.
5: I don't
4: exactly.
5: know. I think if you haven't slept together in years, there's a problem.
4: No, I think there's a problem, but I don't think there's necessarily a problem in your marriage. It could be one person is just going through a struggling journey of their own and needs to figure out their stuff in a supportive still relationship. But I think when you see that quote unquote roommate syndrome, that's when it's like, oh, we're sleeping in different rooms, or oh, the last kid is now in bed with one of the parents and the other parent has moved to the basement, you know, in-law suite. That's maybe more of an indicator that something is up.
3: But I've talked to sleep doctors about sleep divorce where your partner snores or their apnea is out of control or something. So like everyone's different, I guess. Just, I guess there are little signs, but they're not true for everybody all the time.
4: Yes.
5: Yeah, I think, yeah, exactly. I've heard of sleep divorce, and that works really well for some people.
4: Yeah,
3: I've been trying to get a sleep divorce, but she won't let me.
4: She's not into it. Yeah, it takes two to tango. No, if you have someone who does shift work or just
5: really loudly,
4: terrible sleep habits.
5: Or the machine, the sleep apnea machine. Who wants to sleep next to that?
4: No, my husband is often on his phone in the middle of the night, you know, from like a 1 to 2 a.m., just, you know, reading the news or whatever to fall back asleep.
3: Is that what he's doing? No.

0: I'm kidding. I'm sorry. I'm sorry. I had to.
1: But as a result, we now have a pillow wall so that I don't have to see the light from the phone. And I think ultimately what it comes down to, are you still communicating? Are you still connecting? Is it something that's like passive aggressive where you're like, I'm going to give you the silent treatment until right. you start appreciating me? Or is it just a slow breakdown where you're literally moving away from one another? Because it's very common in relationships to move away and come back together. Like Amanda said, the seasons, you're ebbing and flowing. If the ebbs go further and further each time, then it's difficult to find your way back ultimately.
0: Are there other little signs I can look at my relationship and say, oh, we're actually like, we're separated but living together and don't realize it yet?
1: Who's the first person you want to call if something good or bad happens?
0: Like, you guys. No, I'm kidding. I'm sorry. I'm silly today.
2: Yes. I think who's your first person that you want to call when you get good news at work or bad news at work?
0: Okay, good. I passed
2: your
0: that
2: partner?
0: Test. Yeah, definitely.
2: Okay.
0: Definitely.
2: Okay.
0: I mean, she's the only one I can call because I have no friends, but she, even if I had friends, she would be the first that I would call. Other signs?
1: I think, do you still get excited to see them? Right? Like even after 15, 20 years of marriage, you could still be looking forward to coming home and seeing that person or you're, you know,
2: I don't know. I'm single. I don't know what that's like.
1: When they call you, you know, your face lights up or you get a little excited. Like, I think those are all positive. So on the reverse, how often are you talking? Is it just logistics about the kids or who's getting groceries or did you phone your mother? It's her birthday. Two, are we actually planning for our future together? Are we building towards something? Or are we just stagnant, trying to keep the status quo because we don't actually want to be here, but the thought of divorcing is probably too much administrative labor?
0: It is a lot of administrative labor. I can say that with great certainty. Can resentment creep into people's lives without them realizing it? Like, oh, hey, can you get me a glass of water? And then it's like, get your own damn water. You know, like I just worry that some couples get in a real funk where they don't like each other, but they live together.
2: Yeah. When people start tallying, like, oh, well, I took out the garbage this morning.
1: Keeping score.
2: Right? They're keeping score. I think that just leads to, is recipe for disaster.
1: Yeah.
2: I took out the garbage. Oh, I put the baby down yesterday. It's your turn. You know, when you start doing that, that can have an impact on the relationship for sure.
0: Okay. Can you keep score without being resentful? Being like, hey, I put the baby down yesterday. It's your turn tonight. Oh, yeah, I realize it's my turn. I'll be happily do that. Clearly, you need to divide the labor somehow.
1: You must.
2: Yes. I think you do it before, right? So you have a conversation. Like, if you are going to have a baby, have a conversation about how that's going to work, how you're each going to have some time to yourself. What does that actually look like? Or if you're going to get a dog, that's like having a baby too. Mm-hmm. Who's taking the dog for a walk? Like, have those conversations ahead of time and not wait until there's a problem.
1: I think the resentment really builds when there isn't that communication and when it's just such a mismanagement of the labor. Like, it doesn't take much to be like, hey, thanks for putting the baby down. Why don't I do it tonight? Just the awareness that you're on the same team and that you should be balancing it is pretty important.
0: Now, you're both divorce mediators. Have you ever heard someone say this, like, my marriage ended years ago? Like, where does this come from?
2: All the time.
1: Yeah.
2: I can't tell you how many times people come to me for their divorce, and they're like, we've actually been separated for years. We've just been sort of just keeping things going, paying the bills, you know, raising the kids, but we haven't, like, been a couple for years. So it can take a long time before people actually decide to...
1: I think it's much more common for people to be trying or at least to stick it out for years. And then finally you get to the point where you're like, well, nothing has changed. Therefore, nothing is going to change. Therefore, I need to make a change. And it is typically after years of being unhappy.
2: Yeah.
0: And that's where you get the call, I guess.
2: That's where the bat signal goes out and we jump into action.
0: Can one person think the marriage is fine and the other person think the relationship is cooked, done, like, they're not in it even?
1: Oh, yes. I would say that's almost more common as well.
2: That's a hard one. I've had those clients where one is like, yeah, I am done. Like, I am moved on. Like, let's make this happen. And the other one wants to reconcile.
1: Yeah.
2: And it's like, I don't understand what's wrong. Like, we're great. Mm. Ooh, that's a tough one.
1: Or they think they're coming for couples counseling, but really it's divorce mediation.
2: Surprise!
0: I'm guilty of that one. Although I do recommend couples counseling to help you break up. I do think it's useful even if you end up breaking up.
1: Yes.
2: Yeah.
1: Could not agree with you more. It is a great vehicle to have a supported conversation and sort of someone to support and maybe referee if the case things get out of hand.
0: I'm here with Alex Howard and Amanda Silver, divorce mediators and hosts of the Dirty Laundry podcast. We're talking about silent divorce, but we're going to move into actual divorce. There's a new stat, well, maybe not a new stat, but there is a stat that over 70% of women initiate it. Why is that the case? What's going on there? We'll answer that after the break.
3: Got a thought that's too good to keep to yourself? Call us anytime, toll-free in the U.S. and Canada at 1-888-505-6644. That's 1-888-505-6644. The Last Show with David Cooper.
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0: Why do women initiate divorce more than 70% of the time? Is it because women leave more easily? Is it because they stay longer than more people realize? Let's walk into this so-called Walkaway Wives Club with divorce mediators and co-hosts of the Dirty Laundry podcast, Alex Howard and Amanda Silver. Amanda, I'm going to start by saying hello to you this time. Welcome to the show.
2: Thank you. Hello to you too.
0: And Alex, welcome to you. Welcome back.
1: Thank you.
0: Okay. I didn't realize this, that 70% of women initiate divorce. When you hear a stat like this, you work in this area, are you surprised?
2: No,
1: not a little,
2: not even a little bit.
1: No. We have a joke in our industry that men are always the last to know. And it so holds true. Women really do. They finally get sick of all
2: the BS,
1: all of the sort of misweighted or unweighted, you know, imbalance of mental load, of domestic labor. It's the default. And right. So we put up with it. We were conditioned to do it, do all the stuff around the home, remember all the doctor's appointments, the friends' birthdays, and the until we cannot do it anymore. And then we walk away.
0: I want to take a tangent here about like emotional labor and domestic labor yes. and all this, because I was talking to a friend who was separated from their partner. And he was saying, like, we do equal amounts of chores. I don't know what she's talking about. I always say to her, just tell me what to do and I'll do it. And I was like, aha, there it is right there. Just tell me what to do and I'll do it. Yes, you do equal amounts of quote unquote labor, but she's got to manage everything. She's got to act like your teacher or your mother telling you what to do. So she either has to realize the house needs to be cleaned. She does it half the time, or she tells you to do it half the time. Men don't realize this.
1: Yeah.
2: It's the mental load. It so is. Even the fact that she has to tell him yeah. and organize things, that in itself can break someone down and wear someone out.
1: And I think you hit the nail on the head, David. She has to act like your mother. Ooh. I don't know about, you know, any of the men listening out there, but not many of them want to be intimate with their mothers. So it's this dual role.
0: Well, tell that to Freud, but I agree. I agree on the surface, but I feel like psychiatry is...
1: Yeah, so the Oedipus complex.
2: Yeah, I mean, for some, but for most, it's not a healthy thing.
1: Jokes aside, it does take away that romantic aspect of a relationship. And I think that's where we see this idea of the quiet quitting or the walking away. It's just like, no, you don't get to have your cake and eat it too. Pick your lane. And then eventually the lane kind of by default gets picked. And then so they leave because that lane sucks.
2: And for some, they've been doing it on their own already. So at this point, they might as well just be actually on their own, right? Yeah. They've already been doing it on their own. They've been taking care of all the appointments, all the house stuff, making money.
1: In fact, it's often easier. It's one less person to take care of.
0: For relationships that end, marriages that end, where the women, and it sounds like the majority of them do, walk away, do men often experience it as a surprise because they weren't listening or they weren't paying attention or the warnings they just didn't take seriously?
1: Pretty much.
2: I think when a woman finally decides that, yeah, men are usually caught off guard. They're, in my experience,
1: yeah,
2: they're caught off guard. What do you mean? Things are great.
1: Things were so great, but here's the thing. Things were great for them.
2: You. They were great for you. You were so happy because she was taking care of everything.
1: Why would a man leave when they have someone taking care of their lives and they don't have to do any of that? Nobody wants to go grocery shopping. Nobody wants to meal plan and book appointments. That stuff sucks. And so if you're doing it, if you have someone doing it for you, why in the world would you leave? And so then it becomes kind of the onus of the person doing the work to go, nah, it's soon or not.
2: And that's why I also see a lot of my male clients, they jump into relationships really quickly because they just don't know how to do it on their own.
1: Yes.
2: So before you know it, they've got a new girlfriend or a new wife or some partner moving in. And the women are like, whoa, freedom.
1: Yeah.
0: Yeah. It's not that he moved on so quickly. It's that he couldn't take care of himself at all. And he needed someone quickly.
1: Unfortunately. Yeah,
2: there's something to be said about that.
0: Yeah. I have a friend in mind I'm thinking about.
1: You said it, not us.
2: Yeah.
0: No, was I guilty? I mean, I separated at 27 and I guess I waited a while to get serious. I'm not guilty of this, but
2: okay,
0: I could be. I'm not perfect.
1: Often we see it if you have children. Children's a big one where it's like, oh crap. That being said, I will say often I have seen from clients and even just friends anecdotally that when they left, the men really did rise up to the challenge. And so the question I will say, in fairness to our male counterparts, are the women not letting them? do all of these tasks, right? Does it become you're the default parent and then all of a sudden you're the expert? So now when I have people in my life that are having children and they say, you know, what's a good piece of parenting advice? I always say to the moms, don't be the expert out of the gates. Let the dad learn at the same time with you, make those mistakes together, share in that learning curve, because the second you decide you're the expert, they will always default to that and you will inadvertently be now
2: parent-child relationship.
1: Exactly.
0: Your idiot husband is going to stay an idiot husband unless you let him learn by trying.
2: Yeah. Let him learn.
1: Yeah, exactly.
0: Oh, wow. Let the men learn. The men need to learn.
2: Let the men learn.
0: It's not a bad catchphrase. You mentioned when women finally do walk away, men step up. Why don't they get the memo during the marriage?
2: I guess because they don't have to. Yeah. It's sort of like, is it weaponized incompetence or is it something else? I mean, they just, if one person's doing it, you know, doing all the doctor's appointments and taking the kids everywhere and making all of that, those decisions, then they don't really have to do it until they do.
1: Until
2: they're forced to do it.
0: Say more about weaponized incompetence. I've covered it on the show, but give me a quick definition. I love this one.
2: Well, we see that a lot too. I think in the dynamic that you were talking about, yeah. Alex, where like the mother is the becomes the expert in something, and then the dad's just like, well, okay, if you're the expert, then I guess I can't do it, right? So I'm just going to step back and not do that thing.
0: So he's like, tie the kid's shoes because I don't know how to do it.
2: I don't know how to do it because you're the expert.
1: You
2: so
1: do
2: then,
1: it better. Or you should just do it.
2: You know, you put the kids to bed better than I do, or you feed them better than I do, right? So I think it's better if you do it. So she takes it on and she feels like the control of like getting it done the way she wants to do it. And then he steps back and then there's resentment that builds. And
1: so for those new couples, maybe now is sort of the opportunity to step back and go, if I do it better, what that means is you need more practice. You should do bedtime.
2: You can do it good too.
1: You got to keep trying until you have mastered it like I have. So I'm going to kick up my heels and eat, you know, bonbons on the couch and you get to do bedtime for the next month. And then you even things out. I think try until you get to the point where sadly you do walk away because you've had enough.
2: But there's also nothing wrong with establishing roles. Like I wouldn't want to necessarily shovel the driveway, right? Or take out the garbage.
1: Or change my oil in my car. Never done that.
2: Yeah, like so it's okay to have that too in a relationship so long as you're both like on the same page.
1: Expectation management is huge. We do a chore draft, pick your favorites, and then we assign, you know, the not so pleasurable chores at the end. But let's do it. Let's be collaborative. As long as you're working as a team, there's hope.
0: Alex, are you saying in your marriage, nothing is more sexy than a chore wheel? Is that what you're getting at here?
1: You don't even know. Chore wheels, calendar invites.
2: Oh, she loves a calendar invite.
1: I love a to-do list.
0: Spreadsheets are sexy.
1: Right?
0: My last question here. Is there a male version of the Walk Away Wives Club? Is there a version where men kind of had enough and they walk away that you see?
2: Yes.
1: I think they do, but they don't make the definitive decision. So they walk away differently. They stay in the marriage, but they just do less and less. They're less engaged. They're maybe even homeless. They're working later.
2: They check out.
1: They check out emotionally. And then therefore, eventually the woman was like, well, if you checked out, I'm also checking out.
0: Well, I'm here with divorce mediators Alex Howard and Amanda Silver. They host the Dirty Laundry podcast. Amanda, Alex, if I were to listen to a recent episode of your podcast, what would I find?
1: Oh, talking a lot about changes in law, actually. Yes. A lot of exciting changes coming.
0: Ooh, spreadsheets and law. Nothing is more sexy than that.
1: Yes. We love to share a lot of personal stories. So if you feel alone or isolated, come check out some of our older episodes where people share their personal stories. And you might realize that you're not alone in this. And if you want to walk away, we'll help you do it.
0: Alex, thank you.
1: Thanks, David.
0: And Amanda, what a joy it was having you here.
2: Thank you for having us.
0: Coming up, what's the most powerful word in the English language? Scientists found that swearing may help you push harder and perform better. How does that work? The surprisingly serious science of profanity next.
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29: From the National Newsroom of the Canadian Press, I'm David Augustine. Conservatives in BC have elected former federal MP and Revenue Minister Carolyn Findlay as their new leader on the fourth ballot, as she beat commentator Caroline Elliott by 2% in a 51-49 race. Findlay says she will help make BC an economic powerhouse, no longer denied by Eastern and global elites, predatory foreign nations, and Canada's own constitution.
30: Free people making free choices and free speech in a free enterprise market economy where hard work is rewarded and we are not crushed by socialist overreach.
29: BC Premier David Eby took to social media to say he will work with anyone who puts people first. Canada is expected to choose a supplier for its next submarine fleet by July, with South Korea's Hanwha Ocean and Germany's ThyssenKrupp Marine Systems remaining in the final competition. The project would see the Royal Canadian Navy acquire about 12 new submarines. Hanwha argues it can deliver submarines more quickly and provide stronger economic benefits for Canadian industry. TKMS says its long track record as an established submarine exporter makes it the lower risk choice for Canada. A lawyer who represented First Nations in a class action lawsuit against Ottawa says his clients still have not been consulted on promised clean drinking water legislation.
4: A lawyer representing about 260 First Nations says Ottawa could be heading back to court over the promise of clean drinking water legislation. Michael Rosenberg says Indigenous Services Minister Mandy Galmasti has failed to properly consult affected communities despite a 2021 class action settlement requiring collaboration on new laws. He says First Nations will return to court if legislation is not introduced before Parliament rises for the summer or if any bills fall short of agreed standards for water quality and long-term funding. For its part, the federal government says it still intends to table legislation this spring. Rob Westgate, The Canadian Press.
29: Well, no deal yet to extend the fragile ceasefire with Iran amid new concern about the Strait of Hormuz.
5: A warning of a new danger in the Strait of Hormuz, a suspected sea mine. The country of Oman sending out the alert and the U.S. in turn blocking all traffic in and out of Iranian ports.
6: We can make a good deal right now, but maybe not a great deal. And if it's not a great deal, we're not making it.
5: President Trump is demanding Iran reopen the Strait of Hormuz, agree to never develop a nuclear weapon, and allow the U.S. to remove Iran's highly enriched uranium.
29: That was ABC's Ian Pennell in Jerusalem. And Canadian producer Boy Wonder says Drake's recent chart success proves the Toronto rapper remains inevitable despite his high-profile feud with Kendrick Lamar. Drake recently broke Michael Jackson's record for the most Billboard Hot 100 number one hits by a solo male artist and became the first artist with more than 400 Hot 100 entries. Boy Wonder, who produced tracks on Drake's latest album, Trilogy, says criticism and negative narratives have failed to derail the rapper's career. This is the Canadian Press. In sports, Team Canada will try to shake off yesterday's emotionally draining 4-2 semifinal loss to Finland and refocus on winning bronze today at the World Men's Hockey Championship in Switzerland. Canada will face Norway, which lost 6-0 to Switzerland yesterday in the other semifinal. Finland and Switzerland will play for gold. The Ontario Hockey League champion Kitchener Rangers and Western Hockey League champion Everett Silvertips meet tonight in the Memorial Cup Championship game at Prospera Place in Kelowna, BC. The Rangers were 3-0 in the round-robin portion of the tournament, including a 6-2 win over the Silvertips on Monday. Everett finished the round-robin with a 2-1 record. And the visiting Toronto Blue Jays will be aiming to win their four-game series with the Baltimore Orioles today and forget last night's ninth-inning collapse. The Jays took a 5-1 lead into the bottom of the ninth and lost 6-5, leaving them ahead 2-1 in the four-game series. Right-hander Spencer Miles will start on the mound for the Jays, while the Orioles counter with right-hander Kyle Bradish. From the Canadian Press, I'm David Augustine.
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0: Imagine if the secret to unlocking being a great athlete, a powerful public speaker, really anything, wasn't years of hard work and training, but rather a word your mother told you never to say. Well, scientists are now saying that swearing might help you push harder, perform better, and get out of your own way. There is power to profanity, and we're going to unlock it here with Richard Stevens, a psychology professor at Keele University in the UK. Richard, you have joined me with a great topic. Thanks for being on the show.
8: David, thanks for having me on. Always a pleasure to talk swearing.
0: So what made you suspect that swearing was more than just a fun word to use, that it could actually change one's performance at a task?
8: Yeah, well, it's been quite a journey, actually, to reach that point. I first got interested in swearing when my wife swore while our daughter was being born. And
0: okay.
8: You know, it was a very long labor. The baby was breech and this was not discovered till many hours in. And when the contractions were coming and my wife was pushing and nothing was happening, she was in a lot of pain and she would express that pain by swearing. And then the contractions would kind of, go away, would relieve for a little while. And she'd be embarrassed at having just been swearing like that only to kind of, you know, go again when the next wave came. And one of the things I remember about that was a midwife saying, like, you know, don't be embarrassed. Don't apologize. This is completely normal part of giving birth. We see this all the time. And that struck me that there was this link between swearing and pain. So that's where it all started. We ran numerous studies with people dipping their hand in ice cold water. They'll keep the hand in the water longer, repeating a swear word than a neutral word. And we thought we had it all quite nicely boxed off, actually. We had a nice mechanism to understand that as well, which was linked to like you're deliberately using the emotional aspect of the word to stress yourself out a little bit more when you're in pain and benefit from something called stress-induced analgesia. So we had this nice kind of study design and mechanism, but then we started running studies where the signature of the emotional response, things like raised heart rate, psychophysiology, they stopped showing effects, but the swearing effect was still present. So then we had a bit of a mystery on our hands.
0: Yeah.
8: How can we explain this? And that's how we got to where we are now with this latest study that's come out about, you know, swearing helps you go for it a bit more.
0: And I want to get to it, but rewinding to that scene in the hospital with your wife, I feel like you're a good husband. Your wife was embarrassed. The midwife told her not to be. And you, as the good husband, said, wife, you don't need to be embarrassed. And I'm going to prove scientifically that you don't need to be embarrassed. What a good husband you are.
8: Oh, thank you very much.
0: Okay. What is this new paper? What is this new mechanism you think is the cause for swearing making us, I don't know, better performers?
8: Yeah. So we started to dig around to try and, you know, trying to come up with some other ideas of what might be going on psychologically. And there's a whole bunch of studies showing performance benefits from things like shouting, like, you know, the karate artists who go hi-ya and make a sound, tennis players who grunt, and just shouting generally. And these authors were saying it may be that making these sounds makes us more disinhibited. And that, you know, that's quite an interesting concept, disinhibition in psychology. Usually it's a bad thing. Usually in psychology, we write about disinhibition for people who've maybe suffered brain injury or other types of brain damage.
0: Yeah, like impulse control issues, basically.
8: Exactly. Yeah. Become disinhibited and it's, you know, and inappropriate and it's a social problem. However, this is more, that's kind of like long term trait disinhibition. We're interested in whether we move to be in a slightly more disinhibited state at some moments and how that can help. And that's a theory we started to switch to, that swearing by its kind of, you know, outlandish, you know, the power of the words, the social taboos and all that, it makes us more disinhibited once we use those words. And it's this disinhibited mindset where we are going to push ourselves a bit harder. We're going to go for it a bit more. We're going to not hold back. And that's really exciting because it means that, you know, rather than swearing in pain, and we've done swearing in strength, it suggests swearing could help us in many, many different situations where we just need that little bit of extra oomph.
0: But there's something so funny about this finding because in so many contexts, you're not allowed to swear. For example, I'm on the radio. Regulatory bodies tell me I can't swear. If you get up in front of your company to do public speaking and you're really nervous and you want to do a great job and you just drop an F-bomb, the CEO is going to be pretty upset. How can we integrate this knowing that we'll get in trouble for swearing sometimes?
8: Well, I think we are quite good at getting the nuance of different situations and knowing when it's okay to swear, when it's not okay to swear. I mean, one of the things that we've been looking at is it's called a swearing warm-up. So it's not that you would swear while giving a speech to your colleagues, but maybe in a quiet, in, you know, in a room backstage, you could swear for 60 seconds as a swearing warm-up to just push yourself that little further. And obviously, no one would hear you do it, so it's completely fine.
0: I've heard the one where before a public speaking engagement, you have to like raise your hands and make your body big so that your fight or flight mechanism gets more in fight mode. I don't know if that's even true, but are you suggesting I go to a restroom before I give a speech and just swear in front of the mirror? I could get some benefits from that?
8: Basically, yeah, that's exactly what we're suggesting.
0: Now, in your field, when you release publishing about profanity, do your fellow psychologists, academics, do they find it funny? Do you get pushback from your community?
8: Not pushback. No, I mean, I've only had positive interactions with colleagues. You know, colleagues want to, you know, collaborate. They might have an idea of how it links to their field. Maybe we can do something together. I haven't had any like negative comments if that's what you're suggesting. You know, it's, I just think it's It seems like a trivial thing in one sense to have devoted however many years it is that I've been doing this for. But on the other hand, it's like, I mean, another example I give when I'm giving talks is I found a website of the recordings from the black boxes of aircraft that have crashed, right? And unsurprisingly, quite a few of those, people swear that's their last words before they died, right? So swearing is this language. It's this. It's obviously useful because if it wasn't useful, it wouldn't exist. It's this tool we have that can just help us in those moments when we pretty much got nothing else we can do. And as I say, the research we've been doing has been showing that it does have these benefits, and it's profound, right?
0: And it makes people feel tougher. It distracts them from discomfort. It gives them permission to be a little less polite and worry about politeness. Like, what exactly is going on?
8: It just, like you say, it pushes us a little bit. And we use the expression don't hold back and disinhibition. But it could lead into things like courage. It could make you a little bit more courageous. There's lots of situations where that could be handy, could be useful. So it's just this tool that we have that enables us to, yeah, like I say, go for it a bit more.
0: Do you have a favorite swear word, Richard?
8: When I get asked this question, I do have a favorite swear word. I mean, I just say the F word, right?
0: Yeah. It's very versatile. I mean, you can use it in a sensual way. You can use it out of anger. You can use it for humor. It's like the most versatile word there is, it seems.
8: There's a study, right? A guy called McHenry did it's called a corpus study. A corpus is a body of written, spoken language that linguists can use for research. And someone, these guys went through an English corpus, found all the uses of the word and then looked to see how versatile it was. And there's like seven or eight different ways you can use the word. I can give you some examples if you want. And I can...
0: Well, don't get me fired, but yes, please do.
8: So let's see what we got. So, like, you can use it as a general expletive. He's like, oh, f***. You can use it as a personal insult. You f***. Emphatic intensifier. F***ing amazing. In pronominal form, which is like f***, goes like f***. Idiomatic set phrase. Have you heard? Do you get that in American Canada where people say f*** all?
0: Well, certainly, yeah.
8: Yeah. And then my favorite destinational usage, which is f*** off. So there you go.
0: Well, unfortunately, and I say this with all due respect and with a great appreciation that you're here, we've got to f*** off. I appreciate you coming on the show, Richard. Thanks for sharing your study with me.
8: Yeah, thanks, David. Loved it.
0: Richard Stevens is a psychology professor at Keele University in the UK. Just ahead, most big conspiracy theories. They give the government way too much credit. And did you know often the truth isn't a cover-up, but just bureaucratic incompetence? Details in a moment.
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0: It's Conspiracy Corner. 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
17: Thanks for having me, David.
0: I didn't really set up what we're going to talk about today because I want to do a cold open with a story, okay? In 2012... I moved from Toronto to San Francisco. What do I have to do? I got to get a driver's license. So I go to the DMV, all right? The California DMV. I spend an hour like typing things out. I wait for 2 hours till my number's called. It's like it is in the movies, you know, when people are like waiting in the DMV and it's horrific.
17: Yeah.
0: It's that bad.
17: Okay.
0: And finally, it's all done. And she shows me the screen and she says, the woman working there, she says, is everything right? And my name is Davik Cooper. She put a C instead of a D. And I said, no, that's not my name. She has to void the whole application. I got to like wait another hour, type a million things. I get to the thing and she says, is this all right? It's another employee at this point. I'm like, no, the year of my birth, the last 2 digits are swapped. They tell me to go away. They void the whole thing. I spend like 7 hours at the DMV. Okay.
17: Wow.
0: And I think that underscores our topic, the awesome power of bureaucratic incompetence, okay?
17: Yes.
0: When people think of like 9/11 or Hurricane Katrina or COVID or these big government events that like a lot of people think there's conspiracy theories behind them, that would require a competent government with a competent bureaucracy. And so that, is this your hypothesis that these things weren't the conspiracies we think they are because no government could pull it off?
17: Yeah. Exactly. Or that conspiracies appear to be conspiracies precisely because you just assume they're not going to bungle it to this extent, right? That there's got to be some kind of coherent logic behind it. And what I find interesting, this always comes up with my students, right? So, of course, you know, I teach this stuff and we use it as a critical thinking tool. How do we get right the things about, you know, our analysis about the social world and politics. And my students will often come to me with the government did this, the government did that,
0: They don't say it like government?
17: No, they don't. America? No. It's and it's always like when they say it, you can see that it's like with a capital T and a capital G. And there's an assumption that these things are like that the government is all powerful, it's highly coordinated, and it has this totally coherent mandate. And there's so many examples where then if that's the assumption, when you see these major historical events, you're like, yeah, that totally had to be planned or that had to be coordinated. And of course, in reality, like especially in democratic countries, governments are like highly fragmented. There's turf wars that exist between agencies who like don't get along with each other and actually like try and undermine each other.
0: Also, like every so often there's an election and they clear house and people with differing opinions now run things. Like, yeah.
17: Yeah. They don't even share the same mandate. I remember this wonderful example when the American government was actually running a conspiracy or at least a spy operation. They were trying to recover a Soviet submarine. This was in the 60s into the 70s. And their main problem was the IRS, which kept like interfering with the front organization, which was run by Howard Hughes, and kept like wanting to know, like, where are you making this money from and why are you not paying taxes on this?
0: So the government was secretly paying an organization to try to recover a submarine, and the IRS is like, yes, where's this money coming from? We want to audit you.
17: Exactly. They almost shut the entire thing down because, of course, the CIA didn't trust the IRS to be, like, cool, like, to give them the actual, like, dirt on what they were doing.
0: And if they tell the IRS to go away, then the IRS now knows it's a CIA operation.
17: Yeah.
0: That's another set of secrets you got to keep.
17: Yeah, exactly. So that's kind of one of the tricks that we try and use in the course and also in the book is like, what are some tools that we can use to kind of get this right? And one problem we have is that all of us have kind of built-in psychological tendencies to kind of see patterns and to generate stories. There's a technical term for it. It's called patternicity or apophenia. And there's a related term, agenticity. Anyway, these are just basically psychological tendencies that when we see like, you know, like, okay, let me give you an example, the American dollar bill. And then, you know, some conspiracists like really look at that and they're like,
0: yeah, the pyramid and the Latin.
17: Exactly. And then you start to see these patterns and then you start to generate stories of meaning around these patterns. And of course, sometimes patterns do, you know, really correlate to real meaningful action, even secret action. But sometimes they don't. Sometimes it's like random crap that's happening. And it's really hard to distinguish between systemic dysfunction on the one hand and a coordinated hidden intent by a secret organization on the other. They often appear the same, but they are like in very important ways often quite different.
0: There's this other thread to it where we basically assume our governments are incompetent when we look at anything that they do publicly.
17: Yeah.
0: But then there are those that believe they're highly competent, able to prop up these elaborate, complicated conspiracies in private, in their kind of shadow operations. But we can look at examples like, I don't know, Watergate. There was an awesome amount of incompetence that happened that if any one of those incompetent things didn't happen, we would have never have known it. Nixon would have never resigned.
17: Yeah. Well, that's a really interesting strategy. I think that's the right way to go about it, is to be like, let's take a look at times when citizens have discovered conspiracies that the government or a part of the government was actually trying to enact. And you discover that, yeah, that you just can't control this whole giant edifice of like thousands upon thousands of people working against each other, sometimes hating their bosses, and then, you know, like getting each other's way and stepping on each other's feet.
0: Now, okay, we'll get to that in a bit, but what are some conspiracies that people think are highly elaborate? I'm thinking like 9/11 or COVID, where it's like, no, the government could not have been that competent to organize that.
17: Yeah. Well, 9/11 is a really interesting example because of course, we have the truther movement. We had it, and it sort of died away and been replaced with COVID and other kind of more contemporary conspiracies. But the assumption was, look, there's no way this was done by a small terrorist group living in Afghanistan. This had to be some kind of coordinated American inside job, as they called it. And what was really going on when there was an investigation into what actually led to 9/11 as an intelligence failure, as an intelligence breakdown, a big problem was that the FBI and the CIA, they hate each other. They've hated each other since their beginnings. They're constantly getting in each other's way. Back in the day when the CIA was being created, J. Edgar Hoover, who at that time was already FBI director for life, was like, no, this is the role of the FBI. This is our turf. We are the ones who keep Americans safe. And there was a decree that these were going to be separate fields. And since then, they have been trying to kind of like outdo each other, get in each other's way. And specifically with 9/11, in the lead up to it, both the FBI and the CIA independently had different sources and different pieces of the intelligence puzzle that if they had fitted together, may have, of course, it's a counterfactual, we never know, but may have given them a greater sense of when the attacks were coming and who was actually behind them. But they didn't talk to each other. There was, you know, information silos and interagency rivalries and technical failures. And it just led to them just not doing anything. And then the thing happened. And then for the rest of us normies looking at it, we're like, come on.
0: You guys got the tip. How could you have not acted? But the real conspiracy is their incompetence.
17: Yeah, exactly.
0: Wild.
17: Exactly. And the same, like it's over and over again, right? Like you could look at Hurricane Katrina. And just the slow, tepid response by FEMA to actually like get resources to the people who needed it and to actually like, you know, get boots on the ground and deal with the situation felt a lot to people who were observing it like this is intentional. And this is what I'm talking about. Like it can seriously look like this. Incompetence can look like malice a lot.
0: Now when we come back, we'll look at times where bureaucratic incompetence actually gave us the conspiracy theories. Like governments could not keep their secrets. We're talking Watergate, MKUltra, Lee Kunla's here. It's Conspiracy Corner. We'll be back.
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0: multiple conspiracies, or will they get trapped in their own bureaucracy and somehow it'll get leaked to the public? Well, the government has an awesome power of bureaucratic incompetence, and that's what we're discussing here with Lee Kunla, a political science professor. His upcoming book is titled Uncover Up, How to Think Clearly in the Age of Conspiracy. Check that out for pre-order wherever books are sold. Lee, welcome back to the show.
1: Thank you, thank you.
0: So there are times when outrageous, especially American, government conspiracies have leaked to the public. Although with MKUltra, there was a Canadian edge to it.
1: Oh, yeah. There was a whole, it was in Montreal, the Allen Memorial Institute. There's a lot of Canadian victims that were caught up in that mind control chemical experiment.
0: Yeah. Isn't it great when the government is torturing its citizens for, you know, research that Canada and the U.S. can get along? Isn't that an amazing lesson we can all learn?
1: Well, it is the quintessential, I call it the gateway conspiracy. Remember that theory about the gateway drug, that if you smoke cannabis, you were going to like...
0: Yeah, yeah. If you smoke weed the next day, somehow you'll be on the street with heroin. Is that basically it? Yeah.
1: That's it. That's it. Now that's, as I understand it, totally debunked and nonsense, but I think that it exists in conspiracy theories where you get, you discover that something like this was real, because it was real, and the CIA admitted to it. We've got their files, and we've got the money, and we've got the victims and everything. And then you're like, well, then everything is on the table, right? I mean, maybe we didn't go to the moon, and maybe 9/11 was an inside job, because it's so outrageous a conspiracy.
0: For those we've lost, MKUltra was like a human experiment program run by the CIA, cooperating with other governments to try to figure out whether you could like get a truth serum by giving people LSD and like torturing people. It was awful.
1: It was basically medical torture, and it was illegal both in terms of American domestic law and international law.
0: Yeah, like so, basic human rights violations.
1: Basic human rights.
0: But
1: not allowed to do it.
0: The way that we found out about it is not through like whistleblowers or this, that, and the other, although that may have happened later on. It's through like governments filing things incompetently.
1: Yeah, so it's 1973. Richard Helms is the director of the CIA at the time, and he orders all the MKUltra files destroyed because there's sort of heat coming from the public, and that heat is being expressed through their elected representatives, who then will soon form the Church Committee, which does a real, like, intensive investigation into what the FBI and the CIA has been up to. So to head that off at the pass, Richard Helms was to destroy all these records of this basically totally illegal torture experiment thing that they were doing.
0: Get the shredder out! It's like from the movies, right? Like all the FBI or CIA employees, like, shredding everything.
1: Yeah. That's exactly what was happening. Except for the problem that some of these files had been misfiled, like a very human, you know, mistake, and they were filed under expense records. And so then later, in 1977, there's a Freedom of Information request made about this code name that appeared in some other leaked documents. And the question was, well, what is this MKUltra? Now, they wouldn't have been able to get a hold of it if the government, in this case the CIA, had succeeded in keeping this secret operation secret by, again, you know, destroying all the files. But it was misfiled, and so without knowing it, you know, it was not labeled top secret or anything. So this stuff was just sent to the person who made the Freedom of Information request, and that's how we actually learned about MKUltra. So it's instructive, I think, to actually look at times when agencies, the government at large, has done something that would really harm its reputation, would very much like to keep it a secret, and we still found out about it because, you know, bureaucratic incompetence.
0: It's awesome. I mean, I'm thinking about, like, how I do my taxes. I just, and I've worked at large organizations where they put out a product where you feel like, wow, the people of this company must be smart. You know, they put out a great product.
1: Yeah, yeah.
0: But then it's like, no, there's like internal politics in the company and there's problems with the product. And it's like, it's all built on it's a castle built on sand, basically.
1: Yeah. And look, there's so many, you mentioned Watergate as well. Like, here's a clear example of a president who who is engaged in a conspiracy that he himself knows about, that's probably directed by him, and at least certainly the people directly under him are informing him about what's going on. He would like very much to keep this a secret. And then it all becomes revealed because of other government agencies as well. Like, the cops eventually arrest the Watergate burglars. I mean, the cops are also government employees, in a sense, you know? So here's the government, again, stepping on their own toes, getting in their own way, because they have different mandates, and it's a huge organization. They're doing different things.

0: things. Richard Nixon really wanted to keep his job. He really liked being president. He really did not want to go. And he had all this invested in keeping this a secret. He tried really hard. It didn't work.
1: Didn't work at all. So what can we learn from this? What can we learn about when we think, or you mentioned dipping your toes in the conspiracy theory water, gateway drugs.
0: Yeah.
1: What, when we start to hear outlandish claims about shadowy organizations pulling off massive conspiracies, like what should we take from what we know about government incompetence?
0: Yeah, that's a really good question. And I think the way I would summarize it is, first of all, just, you know, accepting that there are real government conspiracies that really happen, really harm people, there tends to be certain kind of marks for false conspiracy theories. They assume near perfect coordination. The conspiracy theory explains everything, attributes almost superhuman, like, omniscience, like they just know everything, and sees intentionality everywhere. But reality's messy. So usually real conspiracies have to take into account that, you know, governments are fragmentary and messy. They're contradictory. They produce lots of documentary evidence. Like, again, like the MKUltra files that were actually filed, you know, and then we were able to pull those files and we were able to see, oh, this is what they were getting up to. You have to account for ordinary incompetence. And there's that saying, right? Don't attribute to malice that which you can explain through incompetence. And I think that is often the case when we're dealing with kind of trying to figure out whether this or that conspiracy really happened or not.
1: That's so interesting. So basically, if we hear a conspiracy and an incompetent government would be able to pull it off, is that evidence that it's true? I'm not saying it is, but it's just a funny takeaway.
0: Well, it gives it some more credence than if you need to assume that they're all powerful and all knowing.
1: Like, there's this COVID-19 lab leak theory. There was a lab in Wuhan in China where they were researching diseases like this. I'm not saying this happened, but it could be plausible that, like, some employee, like, forgot to clean off their, you know, or maybe they, like, didn't use protective equipment.
0: Yeah.
1: And maybe, like, they caught the illness they were studying. Like, there are plausible explanations that aren't, like, shadowy government cover-up.
0: Yeah. Yeah, there's a lot of mistakes that happen. Now, I know this doesn't exactly fit the bill here, but just because you brought it up, I just discovered a really fun counter-conspiracy that was on Chinese state media in which, and this was from a few years ago, in which exactly that same conspiracy was located in the United States and that the leak actually came from Fort Detrick.
1: To be clear, I'm not giving credence to the lab leak theory. I'm just saying, like, it might not have been like a secret government trying to release a disease. There could be a pandemic that is government disease research that just accidentally leaks out of the lab because the employees are incompetent.
0: Yeah, and actually now you're almost convincing me of it, because the first victim of COVID, of course, was China. So this would have been like a complete disaster for them economically and socially to have this disease run rampant. So now I'm like, huh. Yeah, this actually makes sense. Like, they just...
1: Isn't the point of you coming here, Lee, for us to look rationally at conspiratorial thinking and not arrive at conspiracy theories?
0: No, you're absolutely right.
1: Not just what we're talking about today, but what we talk about every week?
0: No, you're right. I'm being silly. I don't actually believe it. I just was like, just in the realm of incompetence, like generating a bioweapon and then accidentally releasing it on your own population does kind of fit the bill, no?
1: I could see that, you know? Like, people make mistakes. And disease researchers are just people.
0: Yeah.
1: The key takeaway from our discussion here, though, is it that we shouldn't attribute to malice what we can chalk up to incompetence?
0: Yeah. And that often we have to fight against our own innate ability to kind of create stories where there aren't any.
1: Lee Kunla is a political science professor. Check out his podcast. It's called The Uncover Up Conspiracy Cast. Lee, it's been a joy having you here.
0: It's always fun being here.
1: Up next, forget football. Is reality TV a better sport for women and men? It's got strategy, alliances, heartbreak, betrayal. Should we start cheering at reality TV shows at bars?
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1: It's the reunion TV thing everyone is excited about. Summer House, Season 10, Part 1. What the hell am I talking about? I don't even know. But let's go over some pop culture news because this piece is pretty juicy. I'm here with Caitlin Green. She's a media personality. She's the co-host of the Jan Arden podcast. And that is all I will say about her. Caitlin, welcome to the show.
19: Thank you for having me to discuss this very unimportant yet passionate story.
1: Yes. We're going to get to like a party that you hosted. We're going to get to like why reality TV should be treated like sports. But before all that, the scandal that made this show so interesting is one that is timeless. A couple breaks up, there's cheating, best friend sleeps with the ex, and everyone's upset. Did I just frame that properly?
19: Sort of, yeah. So imagine, for the sake of this reunion, okay, so imagine your best friend starts dating your ex. So this is, we're talking about Sierra and Amanda. So Sierra is the friend scorned. Amanda starts dating her ex, denies it for months, gets caught, and now all of your, let's say, coworkers are spending 2 hours debating text messages, location sharing, and brunch dates on national television. And that is my recap of Reunion Part 1.
1: So it's not even that you cheated, it's that you kind of lied around it and everyone is catching you on the lie? Like, is that what...
19: It's all those things. And because, so like not, so the real fallout is the friendship, I think, between Sierra and Amanda. That's what's getting the most like screen time, because they really were best friends on the show. And Sierra was a very good friend to Amanda while Amanda's marriage collapsed. And Amanda's marriage was to another cast member on the show. They've been together for the duration of this show. And so for her to hook up with Sierra's ex, another cast member, like all these people are, have all been filmed for at least together for the last 4 seasons. So for Amanda to end her marriage and act like, I'm moving out and we're separating so we can work on each other and date again, to her ex-husband.
1: Meanwhile, she's sleeping with the friend's ex.
19: Meanwhile, she's going behind her friend's back, turns off location sharing, lies about her whereabouts, doesn't respond to texts from Sierra saying, let's hang out, we should do something. I know you're really going through it because you're having a hard time in your marriage. And she just ghosts her friend so she can start hooking up with her ex. Like, she looks like the biggest snake in the world.
1: I feel like if my best friend dated my ex, I'd find it funny.
19: And it really depends on, like, I guess, where everyone is at with their ex, right? Like, if,
1: yeah.
19: I mean, I can think of mine, and if somebody dated any of my exes, I'd be like, more power to you. I wouldn't care. But because Sierra had such fresh and unresolved feelings about this ex, and this was a torturous situationship, this was her and this guy West were on and off for a long time. And as recently as this past summer, when the show was filmed, they were making out, they were hooking up back in the city, they were talking, they were very emotionally bonded. So I think she, for good reason, really thought there was a chance that I think they might get back together. And he really played into that because she's an exceptionally beautiful woman. And I think he like wanted to sleep with her. And so while to have this not happen and not come to fruition, and then for him to go hook up with your ex, like he is a huge POS as well. But I think we expect less from him because he's always been that way.
1: Moments of drama in the reunion where these people just shouted about this whole thing.
19: Endless moments of drama. The entire cast is varying degrees of rattled because they've all been lied to by both cast members about the nature of their relationship for so long. But I think, you know, Sierra really, like, it's one thing to be insulted by like a random person you shoot a show with, but because Sierra knows Amanda so well from being her best friend for years, when your best friend really insults you about your personality, like actual personality traits you have and the way that you carry yourself and why you do things and why this relationship won't work out, it cuts really, really deep. And so I think that Scandoval was the other big Bravo thing that happened years ago that involved cheating amongst these cast members. I feel like that reunion, everyone was just sort of yelling and screaming, and it wasn't really as like thoughtful and cutting. This was much more thoughtful and cutting criticism of what Amanda and West have really done. And it was so bad that in the lead up to the reunion part one airing, Amanda and West fled the country. They went to Italy and have apparently turned, I mean, and like, as you would, and they went there, they turned their notifications off. They're probably in airplane mode trying to sit down and have a bowl of spaghetti, but someone took a photo of them and sent it into all the tabloids. And so people know where they are.
1: Okay. That's not the worst place to flee. And also I love spaghetti. Look, I want to go a little deeper here because you went to like a watch party for this reality TV show reunion.
19: I hosted it.
1: I was about to say, I believe you hosted it. I didn't give you enough credit. And there was like a line out the door, hundreds of people or just over 100 people. I feel like the interest is there, but men get like sports. Like if I were to go to a sports bar to watch a, I don't know, is football a sport? Do people do that?
19: Sure. Yeah, sure. It can be.
1: They play with their feet. I don't
19: I
1: know.
19: Hear it is.
1: You know, if that were to happen, no one would bat an eyelash. But the interest is there. And I feel like reality TV is kind of like sports. You got your teams. You're rooting for this character.
19: Yes.
1: Discuss.
19: I've been making the correlation that reality TV is reality TV is sports for girls and gays for years. that there is an endless supply of content. There's always something you can watch and consume. You can have favorites, you can have villains, you can have rivalries, and there's so many more like layers, I think, beneath the surface. And Bravo in recent years has really done a magnificent job of capitalizing on this constant need for content. And so they churn out show after show. Brand new seasons are filming the second they're done wrapping the other ones. Their producers have everything together. They do spinoffs. You know, they have all these like offshoot worlds now.
1: And the turnaround time for some of these shows is like in the order of weeks, months. It's really quick.
19: Absolutely. And they are cameras up and they are masters at editing. Like they will go back and re-edit something so quickly before the show releases if there's a scandal that's come out since, so that they can tie it all together. They do a really good job. And many of these reality stars, they've been on TV for years. So they themselves are pros. So they know how to push through a storyline. They know how to behave on camera. It really is like a whole universe. And that's why I wanted to put together this watch party, was because I've known for so long, just from like my community on my socials, that people are rabid fans. They think it's fun. They want to yell at a TV together. They want to laugh. They want to eye roll. They want to have some drinks, and they want an opportunity to go out and experience this live show in the same way that men do sports.
1: Now, this is not new. The reality TV network Bravo has BravoCon. Have you ever been to that? I think it's hosted here in New York, maybe also in Vegas.
19: Yeah.
1: People go nuts for these shows.
19: Oh, like nuts. I mean, we're talking, I think I found numbers, and I'm going to like misquote this, but it was, you know, well over $5,000 that the average person who goes to BravoCon spends to go there. So when you buy tickets, whether they were in Vegas, whether previously they had BravoCon in New York for sure, but now it's predominantly in Vegas. And so when people go, not only do they just like go and take time off work and leave their families or whatever they're doing, they spend a fortune on going to this. And then at BravoCon, more drama happens. You know, reality stars who have beef with each other are yelling at each other in hotel hallways, and fans are getting it on camera.
1: They get to be a part of it almost.
19: Exactly. And when they do panel interviews, truths come out, lies are told, and then that gets addressed. Like what someone said about someone else at BravoCon then becomes a storyline on their respective shows that they go back to film. So like it is genius in terms of content creation. It is a strong business model. And I think that it's an audience that has been criminally underserved compared to other things.
1: I'm just looking at Wikipedia, I'll be honest, but yeah. 30,000 people showed up for 2025's BravoCon. I mean, that's a huge amount of people willing to spend, what, $5,000 each, you're saying?
19: More. The average, I want to say that the average was in and around like between $8,000 to $9,000 for the, and that's the average person spending this to go and attend. So, you know, Andy Cohen is a genius. I forget the name of the woman. There's a woman at the helm now of Bravo who has sort of like created this content juggernaut. She's incredible. And they really know how to super serve their audience. And like, think about Andy, like now he goes on and does his stuff with Anderson Cooper. They have their like boozy shows that they do together. He has Watch What Happens Live. Like, it's amazing.
1: Yeah. And what would you want people to know about Bravo for those who scoff at reality TV and say, that's not a community, those aren't real fans?
19: I would say that everyone deserves fun and frivolity and distraction. And I think that a lot of people are looking for something that is maybe not so deep in an increasingly deep, meaningful world. And why can't it be this?
1: Or this show even. Caitlin Green, media personality, thank you for being here.
19: Thanks for having me.
1: Okay, that's a wrap on our Friday night show. This was the last show, but not the last show, because we'll be back Monday night. Thanks for tuning in.
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30: From the National Newsroom of the Canadian Press, I'm David Augustine. Conservatives in BC have elected former federal MP and Revenue Minister Carrie-Lynn Findlay as their new leader on the fourth ballot, as she beat commentator Caroline Elliott by 2% in 41-49 race. Findlay says during her acceptance speech that she will offer a grand vision for fundamental change by cutting taxes, red tape, and protecting private property.
31: Our homes, our individual rights, our properties are at stake. We need hope and prosperity. As Minister of National Revenue, I oversaw lower taxes, red tape cuts, and a return to surplus from the worst recession since the 1930s.
30: The governing BC NDP under Premier David Eby says in a release that Findlay's racist campaign hands control of BC Conservatives to a pro-Trump faction. A lawyer who represents 260 First Nations in the federal drinking water class action says Ottawa has not consulted affected communities on promised clean water legislation. Michael Rosenberg says the federal government is required under the 2021 settlement agreement to work with First Nations on the legislation. He warns his clients will return to court if a bill is not introduced before Parliament rises for the summer or if it fails to meet agreed standards. A spokesperson for Indigenous Services Minister Mandy Galmasti said the government still intends to table legislation this spring. Canada's federal court is facing a growing immigration case backlog, with filings now more than four times higher than in 2020. Some immigration lawyers argue the increase is tied to automated processing tools, which they say have led to weaker visa decisions and more legal challenges. The federal government rejects that claim, saying artificial intelligence does not make refusal decisions and that officers review every file. More than 28,000 immigration cases reached the federal court last year, with thousands more filed in the operating months of 2026. Thieves are deploying artificial intelligence to drive a major increase in cargo theft. A report by data analytics firm Verisk CargoNet finds that losses from supply chain crime in Canada and the U.S. surged 60% to more than $1 billion last year as organized criminal groups zeroed in on high-value shipments. Emily Williams, vice president at fleet management company Geotab, says lawbreakers are using AI to automate phishing emails at scale in order to pose as carriers, access transport company data, and steal employee credentials.
0: And what we're seeing is really alarming. The crime has changed. So before it was kind of a smash and grab, you know, breaking into a truck. And now we're entering the cyber era of cargo theft. Criminals are getting really smart.
30: As costs rise for companies and consumers, experts say integrated security systems, in-cab truck cameras, and more resources for law enforcement offer ways to fight back. This is the Canadian Press. In sports, AFC Toronto will visit the Calgary Wild today in Northern Super League action at McMahon Stadium. Toronto has one win, two losses, and a tie so far, while the Wild have no wins, three losses, and one tie. Both teams have only scored four goals across four games. The New York Knicks and San Antonio Spurs will tip off the best-of-seven NBA Finals series on Wednesday in Texas after the Spurs beat the defending champion Oklahoma City Thunder 111-103 in the seventh and deciding game of the Western Conference Finals Saturday night. The Golden State Valkyries can move into a first-place tie with the Minnesota Lynx today when they host the visiting Las Vegas Aces. The 5-2 Valkyries have won two in a row and trail the 6-2 Western Conference leading Lynx by half a game. The 4-3 Aces have lost two in a row. And Dennis Hall, the two-way NHL forward who starred alongside superstar brother Bobby Hall with the Chicago Blackhawks and helped Canada win the 1972 Summit Series, died Saturday at the age of 81. From the Canadian Press, I'm David Augustine.
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7: Well, we have talked to most of the different hosts from across Canada, but we've got one to go. Very cool that I finally get to interview Hal Anderson, the host of Connecting Winnipeg with Hal Anderson from 680 CJOB. Hal, good morning to you.
8: Rob, good to talk to you. I've been enjoying the show, by the way. You're a big part of my weekends.
7: Oh, thank you. I appreciate it. And I got family in Manitoba, so I got to do extra wealth out there. I have to ask everybody. I've talked with Sarah Crosby in Calgary about this, Simi Sarah in British Columbia about this. What did you, Hal, make of the Premier's meetings?
8: I was not expecting that. I did not think that our Premier, Wab Kanu from Manitoba, would kind of be the headline, right?
7: Yeah.
8: I mean, you know, as far as the duty to consult First Nations, I get where Premier Smith is coming from. Let's let the courts decide. I think probably Kanu is right. I don't think that matters. But I think the more important thing that he said, at least to me, and I think to my listeners in talking to them here in Winnipeg, is the fact that he is a fan of this country. He wants the country to stay together, and he's very vocal about that. And I admire that in the Premier. I think it's wonderful that he wants the country to stay as one, including Alberta, and that he's talking loud and proud like that.
7: To people on the West Coast who maybe don't know your premier the way that you do, Hal, tell us a little bit about Wab Kanu, because I think there's a lot of people in the West here that really like his style.
8: Yeah, I think nationally, well, listen, he's the highest rated premier, at least the last numbers I saw from Angus Reid, the most popular of all the premiers. He's certainly popular in Winnipeg and in Manitoba, but he's really become kind of a national figure, and deservedly so. He's vocal. And he has promised to fix health care. Well, that has not been checked off yet. Certainly some numbers have improved, but I don't think people feel like health care is any better, at least the people I talk to every morning and on CJOB in Winnipeg. And then the other one was affordability. And he had the gas tax holiday for a while. He's promised to get rid of the PST on groceries. But, you know, I don't think he can check off affordability either. So he's got lots of work to do here, but he's very popular here and right across the country.
7: One of the things coming out of the meeting that I got from it was a lot of talk, but there wasn't a lot that every premier got to take back to their respective provinces. It was a lot of bluster, some awkward moments, which included your premier. From a Manitoba perspective, what were they hoping to achieve? What was something that Wab Kanu wanted to take back to Manitobans and say, this is what I got from it? Was it just a message of unity, or was there something a little more tangible?
8: I think that's his main message. That's what he's been saying here in Winnipeg and in Manitoba. He's been for a long time. He has talked about, you know, being a proud Canadian and very patriotic. I think that was what he wanted to get from that meeting. It quickly turned into the situation in Alberta and, you know, what might come of that. I think they had other stuff to talk about, but very quickly it became all about that. And I think he feels strongly, too, about the government of Alberta's duty to consult with First Nations. So I think he comes home thinking, you know, that was pretty good. I got my message out there. I did what I needed to accomplish.
7: Hal Anderson is a host of Connecting Winnipeg with Hal Anderson. You can hear it on 680 CGOB anywhere across the province of Manitoba. I'm glad that I got him on the national show this weekend. I want to talk about the Manitoba budget, Hal, because apparently this had many in Parliament pulling the proverbial all-nighter.
8: Yeah, Abhi Khan, leader of the, I just had him on my show the other day. He is making, I think affordability is the issue that he's ready to go hard on. Listen, the Kanu government, the NDP government is going to pass the budget. But I think rather than, you know, dollars being saved for average Winnipeggers and Manitobans by cutting the PST on groceries, Abhi Khan says, let's increase the basic exemption to $30,000. And that will save not just, you know, tens or hundreds of dollars for people, but thousands of dollars. And that's what he's pushing for. He even told me on my show, he said, listen, if the premier does it, I'll never talk about it again. It doesn't have to be my idea. It's just an idea that he thinks people will really appreciate. I don't think it's going to happen, but I guess good on him for pushing the government on it, because again, affordability is one of the two big issues that the Kanu NDP government ran on and was elected on.
7: Well, Hal, maybe everybody in Manitoba is hoping that they can save a couple of bucks to buy an air conditioner, because it's been pretty hot. And the warnings right now heading into the weekend include the Inner Lake region, Parkland region, northern Manitoba, and then low to mid 30s in southern Manitoba. Hal, we haven't even flipped the calendar to June yet.
8: Yeah. And you know, 30 and above into next week is sort of what we're seeing here. They're calling it the Omega block. And I'm kind of a weather geek. I follow the weather quite closely. I've never heard that term before, but this big, you know, bubble of hot air kind of right over top of Winnipeg, and it stretches into Saskatchewan and Ontario as well. But they call it an Omega block because on the maps, it kind of looks like the Omega symbol. Never heard it called that before. All I know is it is damn hot. And it's going to stay that way for a while. The Weather Network this week released its seasonal forecast, and it says the prairies is going to be hot and dry this summer. And here's my worry, Rob. My worry is, well, drought conditions. They already exist. That's not going to get better with heat like this, sunshine and heat. And then the other one I worry about is wildfire. Mm-hmm. We had a really bad wildfire season in Manitoba last summer. I hope we don't see that again.
7: Well, from your mouth to God's ears, because we here in British Columbia had a conversation with our chief meteorologist talking about El Nino. And I said, well, what about everybody else on the other side of the mountains? And she said, oh, no, this stretches all the way across central Canada. So I haven't heard the Omega reference either. But apparently this is going to be a very tough summer for Canadians, especially in Western Canada. And I worry about seniors. I worry about pets. I worry about kids. I just hope that we're at least prepared and in the loop because, yeah, like I said, it's late May and how we're talking about stuff I didn't think we'd be talking about this early.
8: We kind of went right here in Winnipeg and Manitoba. We just kind of went right from, we didn't have a spring. We kind of went almost from, you know, the winter to summer, and here we are. And by the way, the El Nino, they're calling this El Nino, and usually it wouldn't affect us until fall or winter. They're saying this summer it'll affect us as well, but they're calling it the Super El Nino. I've heard it called the Godzilla El Nino. So yeah, we'll see what happens.
7: Well, thank you for this. I love bringing on different hosts from different markets just so that the rest of Canada can see what's going on. Your insight, second to none, and it's an absolute pleasure to meet you today. I hope we get to do this again in the future.
8: I hope so. Rob, thanks a lot. I enjoy listening to the show.
7: Hal Anderson from CJOB. Wonderful conversation, by the way. I love that he's a self-admitted weather nerd. I think there's a few of us out there. I had senior meteorologist Christy Gordon on our show last week, and she actually was the first person that kind of flagged the El Nino, this super mega El Nino. And I'm going to play a clip from her because, like I said, I thought this at first was just going to be a British Columbia thing, but she was like, oh no, this is a much bigger deal for all of Western and Central Canada.
1: It's really interesting how an El Nino can impact the rest of the country. While it's quite certain we will see above average temperatures, drier conditions across the BC area, how it sets up across the rest of the country is a little bit more uncertain. So what happens is when we get ridging, upper level ridge that brings that drier, hotter weather to the BC area, and the opposite effect happens across eastern Canada. So we are in general expecting eastern Canada to get cooler than average, more unsettled weather. So a cooler summer likely, more rain potentially. But then when we look at the prairies being in between those two opposites, where does that line set up? So there is a chance that we may see that ridging that is across the BC area extend across the prairies. But it may be the opposite. It may just be protecting BC, and we may get cool, unsettled weather through the prairies.
7: That, once again, is Global BC senior meteorologist Christy Gordon talking about the El Nino that at some point we are all going to experience. I will say this, it hasn't hit the way that I thought it was going to hit, at least to this point. I thought we'd be a little bit deeper into forest fire season. Knock on wood, it has been a slow start, but we do have to prepare because it is going to be coming at some point. Would love to hear from you as well. Hit me up on my socials at Rob Fay, which is R-O-B, F as in Frank, A-I, or hit me up on the worst email in the Chorus Radio Network, rob.fay@chorusent.com. All right, we'll take a break here. When we come back, I'm going to welcome a gentleman by the name of Peter Warris to the program. He's the executive director with the PEI Aquaculture Alliance. The oyster industry on Prince Edward Island has been devastated by disease. What does this mean for their fishermen, their farmers, and what does this mean when you go out and try to buy your next dozen oysters when you're out with friends? We'll get into all of that next.
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7: Well, the Prince Edward Island oyster industry is in a crisis after two parasitic diseases that have devastated crops and caused nearly 100% mortality rates in many Western PEI oyster farms. This is a problem, and I thought it's time to bring on an expert to talk about this. Peter Warris is the executive director of the PEI Aquaculture Alliance. Peter, welcome to the program.
23: Hi, thanks for having me.
7: Well, I wish we were talking under better circumstances, but for the rest of the country, what is going on in Prince Edward Island?
23: Well, as you said, we have two diseases that are affecting the industry here. MSX, which arrived in 2024, or rather was found in 2024, and Dermo, which was found in 2025. Over this last winter, last year, we certainly saw some mortality in some areas, and we'd seen some in like limited areas before, even before that. But last winter was a really big hit on one of our major growing areas in Western PEI in Prince County. Some of our members are experiencing 100% mortality on all three year classes of their product of the oysters.
7: We'll look at it from a consumer perspective shortly, but for these farmers right now, this is a five-alarm fire. And what are they doing to weather the storm, so to speak? Is this something the government's helping with, the community's coming together with? Who's helping?
23: Wow, big question. There's lots of support or proposed support coming in. Maybe not as much as we would hope, but, you know, I wouldn't like to say that people aren't getting behind the industry. Certainly the industry's helping itself. They have to get out there and clean up their farms and make them ready for new products. So there's a lot of work to do there. The government, provincial government, has been supportive in a few different programs. They're doing a lot of surveillance and monitoring work, trying to track where the diseases are strongest. And the federal government has announced a subsidy for hatchery seed. I think one of the main things that the industry is moving towards is using disease-resistant seed. So oyster seed was what we call it, oyster spat, juvenile oysters, basically. So disease-resistant seed so that the oysters can grow even in the presence of these diseases.
7: You had mentioned the PEI oyster industry is, quote, a true island success story. Before we go any further, why is PEI such a bountiful ground for something like an oyster? Like, why is it world-class oysters coming off of PEI?
23: We have great water. that's, you know, I always say if the water's right, then everything else is good. We have some really productive bays and rivers and estuaries that grow great shellfish, not just oysters, some fantastic mussels, quahogs, clams, you know, but it's the oyster industry that's being effective. And it's not just the farmers, our members, it's also the public fishermen. Oyster farming on PEI, well, I started with the Alliance in 2006, and really we've seen a massive increase in the production of oysters. I think it's 191% from 2008 to 2024. So, you know, there's been a lot of development, a lot of work, a lot of investment from the government and from the industry in developing this industry and producing this great product. So that's why I describe it as a success story, even with its current troubles.
7: Let's take this from a listener perspective. Okay, all of a sudden you find a disease. What is the procedure? What's the protocol when all of a sudden you go into the waters and one of these diseases, like the one that was from 2024, do you just throw everything out? Do you quarantine a certain portion of the water? What is the process to make sure that A, it doesn't spread, and B, it doesn't get to the consumer?
23: Yeah, I mean, with aquatic diseases, it's difficult to quarantine because they're obviously in the open water. So yeah, you limit the movement of product as much as possible. But it is, you know, water moves. And so it is difficult to prevent its spread. Certainly it's been found across the island. Some people have suggested that maybe it's been here for a while and we just haven't seen it up until 2024. And one of the things with MSX is it's certainly triggered by the environment, or it's how well it's doing is triggered by the environment. So water temperature and lack of rainfall. We had a really long, hot summer last year. We've had some very mild winters. So it might have been here for a few years and already spread around and then really just being come to the fore and being noticed when we did. So, but yeah, you do try and limit it. But I mean, one thing I just do want to say is the diseases themselves have absolutely no impact on human health. The oyster industry in the US have been farming and fishing oysters for decades in the presence of both these diseases since I think 1950s in some areas, and with absolutely no concerns for human health. So it's a disease that affects the oysters, but not people.
7: Which is good news. Peter Warris is the executive director of the PEI Aquaculture Alliance, joining me here on Weekends Heard Across the Chorus Radio Network. Okay, well, that brings my blood pressure down as a guy who loves oysters here on the West Coast, that it looks like all is well. But when something like this happens, what's the bounce back period for some of these farmers and for people that obviously have had to deal with this? Because when you hear of a 100% or near 100% mortality rate, that's concerning. And I know in certain fields, it would take a couple of years to bounce back. What's the projected timeline to remedy this situation?
23: We're seeing some of the disease resistant seed that I mentioned actually imported from the US. So we've one of our members that has approval for that. So some of that seed is coming in this year and will be going in the water. Grow out time for oysters, 3 to 4 years. Depends on the water, depends where they're being raised. But, you know, we might see some of that product coming to market in 2 and a bit years. But we are going to see an impact on the overall availability. There's going to be some issues there. We're still going to have oysters, just maybe not as many oysters as we normally do. Quality, not quantity, I think is the key thing for the next year or two. Making sure that the oysters that do go to all those consumers out there that enjoy PEI oysters are the best ones that the market can put out. And we'll continue to bring seed in or bring in new brood stock. And there's research projects going on locally, developing a disease resistant product here in PEI. And I should also mention, you know, this is impacting other parts of the Maritimes as well. So it's a multi-province collaborative effort to get this recovery moving forwards. So, you know, 3-4 years, I think, transitioning across to this, basically this new way of doing things, it's going to be hard work, and our members are going to need support during that time. But I think once we've got through that, we'll be back on track and able to produce oysters better than ever.
7: Well, the Malpec, obviously more than a century old. For those in the oyster know, I mean, these are the type of oysters that end up on some of the most iconic dining rooms in Paris, in Hong Kong, in New York City. I mean, this is big business for PEI, and part of the reason that we wanted to bring on somebody with a background in this to make sure that we can let everybody know that despite the challenges in PEI, the future remains bright for the oyster industry. I very much appreciate this time. Thank you for making it for us, and thank you for educating us on this.
23: Oh, thank you for having me on.
7: Peter Warris, Executive Director with the PEI Aquaculture Alliance. I love oysters. I'd love to know what your recipe for oysters is. Are you just a Tabasco person? Are you a lemon and horseradish person? Do you bake them? What's your recipe? Hit me up on socials at Rob Fay, or of course on my email, rob.fay, which is F-A-I, at chorusent.com. Again, they're taking it on the chin this year, but Peter's words making me realize that they're going to be okay. They just got to take care of a very delicate industry. All right, we'll take a break here for your news, your weather, your traffic, everything relevant to your Sunday morning. When we come back, Simi Sarah, host of Mornings with Simi on 730 CKNW, is going to stop by to talk about the week that was in British Columbia. I'm Rob Fay, and you're listening to the Chorus Radio Network.
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24: This is the Realty Minute. 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

0: Western Premier's meeting, as you pointed out. And I just couldn't even imagine how awkward that must have been, Rob, right? Because you've got Alberta doing their thing, which is Alberta things. And then, you know, you've got Saskatchewan, Manitoba, BC showing up. And there, and I know that the attitude was, well, wait a minute, are we not going to talk about this? It was really the elephant in the room. Yeah. Because how are they supposed to have a united front? That's what the whole point of the Western Premier's meeting is, that the Western provinces will have a united front to take their concerns to Ottawa. How can you do that when you've got this one province that is going off and doing these kind of crazy things at this point? And so, yeah, it was a little bit tense. I thought the message on the final day was an important one, where the premiers all said, listen, we can disagree. That's fine. Like, but we have to have constructive conversations, but they prefer to do it in the form of a united Canada. So no, I don't think Premier Wab Kanu was happy about this. I don't think Premier David Eby was happy about this. I just think Premier Eby is the one who is being the most vocal about it. And I don't know if he thinks that that's going to be, I don't know, score points right now to be on Team Canada, but we'll see how that unfolds and if it gets him anything.
1: I'm curious to know what everybody takes home in their gift basket, so to speak. Danielle Smith's obviously going to go back. All they're talking about in Alberta is this upcoming referendum. But what does David Eby come back with? Does he come back with tough talk, but he's still got to face the music? I mean, I talk to people from all across Canada, and they're like, this guy's behind in the polls. The thing that I'm curious about is, how does he put the defib on his own chest and kind of resurrect his energy within this province right now that really has a lot of disdain for him?
0: It's really interesting because, like, we saw this happen in the 1990s, where that was also an NDP government at the time that was becoming quite unpopular and really went toe-to-toe with the Chrétien government, you know, to stand up for BC. Now, I don't know if it helps more when the federal government is unpopular to do something like that. I don't know if David Eby has looked at the polling, but the Carney government in BC is still pretty popular. And so I don't know what the end result is, but there is certainly an audience for people in BC to be seen as standing up for British Columbia. And I would say, even if you do like the Carney government and support the Carney government, I think there are still a lot of reasonable people who would say, yeah, BC does seem like they're kind of getting shafted on that, you know? And so I think they're just looking for points anywhere they can get them right now. And if they would like to distract people from the whole DRIPA debacle and take people's mind on something else, then wrapping yourself in the flag and saying you're here for Canada, when we know how British Columbians feel about Canada, that can't be a bad thing.
1: Simi Sarah is the host of Mornings with Simi, joining us here on Weekends, heard across the Corus Radio Network. Let's talk briefly about the BC Conservatives, because, you know, it's been pretty tumultuous over the last couple of years. This was a party that was on the cusp of maybe forming government here in British Columbia, then all of a sudden self-imploded. Do you feel, and you've got your finger on the pulse of this, do you feel that they've kind of righted the ship and maybe coming out of this leadership convention that it's all systems go finally?
0: I find this party fascinating because, as in terms of an opposition in the legislature, they do a very good job. I mean, if that job is opposing, and there were a lot of brand new, had never been in politics before MLAs that were elected, but they have done a very good job at holding this NDP government to account on a number of issues, and they're scoring those points. But then there's all this other kind of gong show stuff that goes on at the same time. But I will also give them kudos on this whole leadership process, because the process by which they are electing a leader is something that we have never seen before. And I will say this for a political party right across Canada, Rob, the verification process to vote in this leadership race is the most stringent that I think political watchers have ever seen before. I was talking to Yvonne Palmer of the Vancouver Sun about this, and he's the one who said that, and he would know. He believes that Elections BC, even Elections Canada, should be looking at what they did here and kind of making this mandatory for leadership contests of political parties across the country. I had complaints from people about the verification process where they said you had to, like, what you could sign up for a membership. Sure, great. That used to be enough to allow you to vote in a leadership race. But then you had to be verified. So you had to go through their two-step verification process. You had to upload a video of yourself verifying and upload, you know, pictures back in front of an identity document like a driver's license or whatever that is. You've never seen that before, to be a party member, to vote in a party leadership race. And so a lot of people said, not doing it. Nope, too stringent, too much trouble. But it means that you're not going to have any of these questions afterwards about,

0: Did people illegally vote? Were there mass membership signups of people who weren't eligible and shouldn't have been able to do it? You're not going to have that. And that'll be the first time that we have ever seen that happen in any kind of a leadership race. So Guangzhou aside, candidates saying nutty things aside, all of that aside, I have been so impressed by the process by which they are choosing this leader.
1: Yeah, and it's interesting because that leader is going to inherit literally a dogfight side by side, neck and neck with the NDP, and in some polls, maybe even ahead in the polls.
0: Yeah, you are immediately on track to potentially be the next premier, which is why I think this race was so tight. And honestly, I have no idea who's going to win this thing. And people that I talk to who are in the Conservative Party, even high up in the Conservative Party, nobody has a good sense of really who's got a handle on being the front runner here.
1: Okay, before I let you go, Simi, and I do value your time, we are both passionate New York Knicks fans. I have to ask you, this is a sweet, sweet moment for us both, is it not?
0: It's so such a great moment. I have been a New York Knicks fan since I was 13 years old and ran into the then, I think, 1986 New York Knicks at a hotel lobby in Seattle where I was staying with my parents for the weekend. And my dad told me to go get Patrick Ewing's autograph. And I did. And they were so nice to me. That's it. Lifelong Knicks fan. And you know this story, Rob, because like you yourself are a passionate Knicks fan. We've suffered. Oh. We've known suffering. But I tell people this story. I've gone to see many, many New York Knicks games at Madison Square Garden over the years. They won maybe two of them. I think 90% of the games I went to, they lost. Nobody ever left early. Nobody ever was down on them. People cheered them to the very end. And so I have a lot of like love for fellow New York Knicks fans because we've embraced the suffering. This is what I tell Vancouver Canucks fans. You got to embrace the suffering because then the good times feel really good, right? So if you're a Canucks fan, I feel like you should embrace this. This is who we are. This is what we do.
1: I've never heard that comparable. The Knicks are to the NBA as the Canucks are to the NHL.
0: Yeah, except the Knicks have won a couple championships. So I'm just happy that we're in the finals for the first time since 1999. And I'm all for it. I am here for it.
1: You talk to a true Vancouver hockey fan, they'd be like, Vancouver won a Stanley Cup. It was as the Millionaires in 1905. I digress. Simi, thanks for making time for me.
0: Thank you.
1: Simi Sarah from 730 CKNW. I was lucky to get a job in Vancouver a couple of years ago, and it was just when the BC Conservatives were starting to form. It's a really interesting party because it's kind of a Frankenstein of parts. You had some that came from the former Liberals and just all these different entities that either self-imploded or decided that they were going to form this new party led by John Rustad, who they ended up cutting out at the knees and going a different direction. And then you had people that you thought would become the leader of this party, like an Eleanor Sturco, who decided that they might sit this one out, or at least this round of leadership out, and you know, fight the good fight in the next round. Again, it's such a really unique time in BC politics. And meanwhile, you've got David Eby and the BC NDP that right now can't avoid stubbing their toe. NDP in this province here in British Columbia are like a guy that gets blindfolded. Everybody in the house turns the lights off, and you're expected to walk from the front door to the back door, not stub your toe or nick your knee on the coffee table or anything in between. They just cannot seem to get out of their own way on some really key issues that I think British Columbians have had enough of. Now we can finally get down with the face versus the face, and we can start to see what BC voters really want. We're not going to get an election anytime soon, but when we finally do get an election, be really intrigued to see if David Eby has created any kind of momentum for a party right now that truly feels like they are stuck in the mud. All right, very quick break here. When we come back, I've got a couple who says, don't worry about buying real estate. You can just rent. And they will teach you how to become a millionaire before you turn 30. I'm Rob Fay, back with that story after this.
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1: I came across a really optimistic op-ed in the Globe and Mail the other day. It was talking about home ownership being out of reach for most, but there's actually a better way to build wealth. It was penned by Bryce Leung, who, along with his partner Christy, kind enough to join me. To you both, I say good morning.
0: Good morning, Rob.
14: Thanks so much for having us.
1: Well, we know that the whole dream of home ownership has felt out of reach for many young Canadians. I have 2 kids and they look at me and they're just like, man, we got no shot here. But after reading your article, Bryce, I was pretty impressed. What made you pen this article? And can you give listeners across the country an outline as to what it's about?
14: The challenges facing Canadians, young Canadians right now with home ownership are not new. The previous generation, the millennials, we're kind of feeling this problem start to become a really big issue when home ownership was starting to climb out of reach for us. So when we were working, we were, you know, we're 2 engineers. We were both working, you know, well-paying jobs, and yet we couldn't afford a place to live in Toronto either. And I'm just kind of like, well, if 2 people who are working, well, well-paying software jobs can't do it, then who can do it? We kind of decided to take an alternate route at the time. The FIRE movement was this embryonic kind of movement that was just starting. And it was basically these people that were shunning homeownership and instead putting the money into lower cost index funds that track the stock market and using that to retire. We ran the math and we kind of realized we could keep chasing this dream of homeownership and then maybe go into a massive amounts of debt and then spend the next 25 years paying off. Or we could pursue this FIRE thing and then potentially retire in 3 to 5 years. So we kind of made this pretty risky bet at the time because nobody else was doing it. And we decided to go down the FIRE route. And then that worked out amazingly well for us. We ended up retiring at the age of 30. Like, we actually actively shunned home ownership. And that was actually one of the reasons why we were able to achieve the results that we did. We became millionaires by the time we were 30 and retired. Job insecurity is basically a running joke now. There's no such thing as job security for 25 years. For us, we couldn't even depend on job security for 5 to 10 years. Now I don't even know that you could depend on job security for like a year or 2 years kind of thing, because you know the world is changing so fast now, and AI is just rendering entire industries obsolete. So my argument was that homeownership is out of reach. It's okay, but that's okay because there is this other way of generating wealth. And there's other way of living your life that does not involve owning a home. And you can do it following the same method that we did, which is FIRE movement has become.
1: Okay, so for the listeners here that are like, okay, well, what does this FIRE even mean? It's financial independence, retire early. And that's the acronym for FIRE. Christy, I'm very curious because I know the older generation would probably look at a thought process like this of instead of real estate going the stock route. How did you convince those around you that, hey, we're going to stick to this? It might work, it might not, but we're confident in this and we're going to at least take the shot at it.
15: We weren't able to convince them. They did think we were idiots, and a lot of them were our parents. So my Bryce's mom used to be a real estate agent and first generation immigrants. So they believe that only gold and houses, physical assets that you can tactilely touch, are safe and everything else is dangerous. So we were not able to convince them. They thought we were insane. And when we actually built the portfolio, even after we became millionaires, my mom's attitude towards that was, so what? You don't have a house. You're basically a loser. We were not able to convince them. And a lot of the Gen Z and the current generation in coming out of university, looking for a job, we had similar issues 10 years ago, and it's just a different flavor of it. But it's a pattern that repeats. So what happened back then was I was working as a developer, and I was worried about my job being outsourced. Initially, we were actually very much on the bandwagon to buy a house because our parents kept telling us, you have to buy a house. Our bosses at work were telling us, you have to buy a house. All our friends were buying houses. That was the only path to riches. And if you miss out, then you're going to be broke. So the only reason why we changed direction was I was so worried about my job disappearing at the time. And even though my parents kept telling me, you have to buy a house, it's going to be okay. You just work until you're 65, be loyal to the company, and it'll be okay. And then my thought process was that might have been great for you, but jobs are not stable now. And they couldn't quite understand that concept. So back then, the thing that scared everybody was outsourcing. So my job was being risked to be outsourced to developers working in developing countries earning $5 an hour. There was no way I was going to be able to compete with that. Some of those developers worked so hard that they missed the birth of their own child. I talked to one of them, this actually happened. And now that I have my own child, like, that's just mind-blowing that you would be willing to give that up for work. So at that point, that was when I changed direction. And one of my coworkers also nearly collapsed at his desk and died from stress. Like, he had to be rushed off to the emergency room. Mm-hmm. So people were competing so hard to keep their jobs. Meanwhile, they were massive layoffs, massive outsourcing. The stock market for the company did really well. So that was my eye-opening at the time, that employees are getting screwed, but shareholders are being rewarded, which is exactly what's happening right now. People chasing housing, houses are really unaffordable. People are worried that their jobs are being outsourced to AI. Back then it was outsourced to developers in other countries. Now those developers are also going to be outsourced to AI. And the people who are benefiting, the shareholders, because the stock market has been on a tear because of AI. There's a lot of, you can actually profit if you are a shareholder, but as an employee, you're getting screwed once again.
1: Christy Shen and Bryce Leung are retired, did so in their 30s. They're also best-selling authors for the Quit Like a Millionaire book and Parent Like a Millionaire, quote, without being one. Bryce, before I let you guys go, so now everybody's intrigued. We got people in their cars in British Columbia and Manitoba, Ontario. Everybody's like, okay, cool, but how do I do this? If I gave you 60 seconds and said, write it on a napkin, Bryce, what would you tell people who are driving around saying, okay, I'm sold on what you guys just said. How do I do it?
14: Well, first of all, come to our blog. It's millennialrevolution.com. We host a free workshop of exactly how to build a portfolio from scratch. Buying a house is at least simple, but building a stock portfolio is also simple, but you just have to figure out how to do it. So we host a free workshop because we believe this information should be free and available for everybody. So that's how you get that's a step-by-step guide on how to build a investment portfolio the same way that we do it. And the second is to get started, because the timing the market is not as important as time in the market. You need time for your money to grow and compound. But how this works is that when your money becomes large enough that the investment gains start to be enough to pay for your living expenses, you no longer need to work anymore. And that's when the magic of this approach really happens. The whole point of this approach is we can no longer depend on our jobs for income stability, so we have to create it ourselves. That's the ethos behind financial independence.
1: Well, I have a feeling your website traffic might go up in the next couple hours. But guys, what a pleasure to have you guys both on the show. I love these kind of conversations because it makes me dream. And I think a lot of Canadians are starting to lose that concept. So you know what? Good on you. I'm glad your parents came around. Christy, Bryce, thank you for the time today.
14: Thanks so much.
1: Bryce Leung and Christy Shen sharing their story on how they were able to retire in their 30s, something that I obviously cannot relate to. I don't know. I take pride in the grind. I mean, yeah, I've had to work two jobs most of my life, and I'm okay with it. I raised two kids, did the things that I had to do. Was it easy? No, but I had a couple of bucks in my pocket, and I was good with it. I will say this, though. We are living in a time where people are coming forward with all these new, very creative ways to make money. It's everywhere that you look. It's on your social media feeds, podcasts, YouTube videos, word-of-mouth recommendations. I never got into the crypto thing or the NFT gig economy opportunities. I just didn't understand it, so I stayed away. There are 100 different ways where people will tell you that you can, in fact, make money. And some people do. The list goes on and on. But here's what I want you to remember before you do anything with your money. And I cannot stress this enough. Please take the time to research. Protect your investments. Don't just jump in because someone on Instagram or on this radio show was telling you that they have the answer to all your problems. Don't church your life savings into something because a friend said that it worked for them. Don't skip the homework. There are so many ways, quote unquote, to financial security that if you listen to everybody out there, it's going to make your head spin. Every family member, every expert, every guru, they all have an opinion. They all have advice. But the truth is, not every path works for every person. Not every strategy works in every situation. And not every opportunity is right for you as it wasn't for me. You got to be comfortable with your decision. There is always going to be risk. There will be potentially a reward. You have to do your due diligence and you got to read the fine print. I've learned from experience. You have to ask questions because at the end of the day, that money that you earned is yours. You worked your tail off for it and your future counts as well. So your financial security is there for you to build. It's in your hands. So take your time. I'm Rob Fay. 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
13: This is Global News at 6 o'clock. I'm Zach Ferguson. It is 8 degrees right now in Calgary with some light rain hitting our city. And we do still have that rainfall warning in effect. We'll have more on that coming up in weather. But first, late Saturday afternoon in a Calgary courtroom, those most deeply impacted by the senseless death of Colin Huff showed relief and gratitude after hearing the verdict they've been waiting for and hoping for. Global's Alyssa Carpenter reports.
14: Arthur Penner and Elijah Strawberry are each convicted of the murder of Huff, a dedicated husband and father described as a loyal friend with an infectious laugh. Huff was working in a Rocky View County pickup truck in August of 2024, east of Calgary, when he was shot three times, ripped from his vehicle, and left to die on a rural road. The jury also finding Strawberry and Penner guilty of robbing Huff of his truck and robbing Matthew Andres, who was shot but survived. Before jury deliberations even began, the pair were acquitted by Justice Shane Parker for the attempted murder of Andres. But were it not for him, the family of Huff may never have known what happened on that day. Andres was in excruciating pain, bleeding and disoriented. He made the 911 call minutes after the shooting.
9: Alyssa Carpenter, Global News.
13: Four people have been killed, including two children, after two vehicles collided in Clearwater County in central Alberta on Friday. At 4:30 p.m., RCMP responded to a multi-vehicle crash on Ochies Road near Rocky Mountain House. Police say that the incident involved a Jeep Cherokee and a Grand Caravan. Five people were inside the Jeep at the time of the crash. A 5- and a 6-year-old girl from Ochies First Nation were killed. There were three occupants in the caravan, a 74-year-old male and a 51-year-old male, both from Rocky Mountain House, were also killed. A total of four other people were injured and taken to hospital. The cause of the crash is still under investigation. Alberta's premier says there are three groups in Alberta when it comes to the separation question, and this current October vote addresses all three. Danielle Smith says on QR Calgary's Your Province Your Premier for the group that it's tired of hearing the separation. She has an obligation.
15: So we have laws on citizen initiative so that if citizens manage to get 177,000 signatures on a petition campaign, they're wanting their fellow citizens to have a vote. There's one ballot or one petition that got 400,000 signatures, another that got 300,000 signatures.
16: And both are above the previous threshold, so it wouldn't have mattered whether the legislation changed.
15: So that's the point. We have laws in the province, and I'm going to follow the laws.
13: Smith says for those who want to stay in Canada, the question is on the ballot. And for those who want to separate, the questions ask if the government should start that long process. With heavy rainfall on the way, authorities from southern Alberta to southeastern BC remain on alert as they prepare for flooding, landslides, and washouts. Calgary Fire Chief Steve Dongworth is urging people to stay away from waterways.
17: We want to keep people off and away from the water, not just off of the water in rafts or boats or whatever, but also people are on the banks of the river or near the edge of the water.
13: While some may be worried about flooding, officials say we aren't expecting to see a repeat of the conditions that caused the devastating Calgary floods in 2013. Rescue crews also say that they're ready to respond in a moment's notice. Moving into sports, Team Canada will try and shake off yesterday's emotionally draining 4-2 semifinal loss to Finland and refocus on winning bronze today at the World Men's Hockey Championships in Switzerland. And in baseball, the visiting Toronto Blue Jays will be aiming to win their four-game series with the Baltimore Orioles today and forget their last night's ninth-inning collapse. Moving into Global News Sky Tracker weather. We do have that rainfall warning in Calgary with lots of rain hitting our city through Wednesday with about a total of between 50 and 100 millimeters expected. Looking at the forecast though, today a high of 10 with lots of rain. That'll be the story of the week. More rain tonight as we fall down to an overnight low of 6. Tomorrow, rain and a high of 8. Tuesday, rain will continue and a high of 9. Wednesday, clouds and a high of 16. But right now in Calgary, sitting at 8 degrees. Breaking news when it happens. Our next scheduled newscast will be at 7. I'm Zach Ferguson.
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19: in the park. Welcome back to the program. Glad to have you along for the ride on this Sunday morning. It is the final day of May. We have almost made it to what many kids in high school assume is the best month of the year. It is June because many of them get to summer break. So wherever I find you well. And parents, don't worry. They'll find something to do to keep themselves busy. So I went out with my wife last night for dinner. Went to a little patio. Again, very humble patio. We don't make a ton of money here, so we're not hanging out at the Shangri-La or whatever. But right across the street is one of our big chains, grocery store chains. And all of a sudden, we see a couple people running out from there. We see a couple of security guards run after them. And we realize that we're watching a shoplifting attempt in real time. And not exactly the key for a romantic dinner, but it's okay. So we ended up talking about this, and I thought, you know what? I'd love to talk about this today because I think it's something that matters. And then I started doing some research this morning, and the numbers that were jumping off the page as I was getting my first cup of coffee, staggering. Let's talk about this for a second. Because whether you're standing in line at a grocery store, working at a retail store, you've probably noticed that shoplifting is way up in Canada, and not just a little bit up. It's a big problem that is changing how we think about stealing. So here's the numbers that shocked me. Maybe they'll shock you as well. Retail theft in Canada is now costing businesses $9 billion a year. That is with a B. That is up from $5 billion back in 2018. So shoplifting under $5,000 went up 15% last year alone. All right. I know you're not driving around with a pen and a pencil and a pad of paper, so I'll keep the numbers to a minimum. In its simplest terms, in the last decade, it's gone up 384%. So here's where it gets really interesting. We used to think about shoplifting as simple. You know, you steal, you're wrong, you get caught, you're in trouble. But now, it looks like some people are calling shoplifting a political statement. It's their way of protesting against big corporations that they see as greedy. Let me be clear. I'm not saying that theft is okay. What I'm saying is that we need to understand why this is happening right now, because it tells us something about where our country is at right now. So let's talk about who gets hurt. This isn't just big corporations. It's small business, because new data that came out in April of 2026 shows that half of Canadian small business owners, like we're talking 50% here, say that crime has increased in their community over the past year. Only 2% say that it's gone down. Out here on the West Coast in British Columbia, 71% of crime victims didn't even report it to police because they don't think it's going to help. And in Ottawa, police are actually only solving 26% of the crimes. One police official said, straight up, we lack the necessary resources, and there's, quote, no plans to increase the unit dedicated to retail theft, unquote. So small business is scared. One out of two business owners are worried about their own safety and their staff safety when it comes to shoplifting. Some of them are locking their doors during business hours. Some now using a buddy system so that nobody works alone. And some are now reducing their hours and even closing their store in what they assume to be a high crime area. Isn't that something? So let's talk about why this is happening. There are two main reasons, and to me, they're both pretty real. I think in this country, if you listen to any program on this radio station, it's desperation. Canada is going through a cost of living crisis. Our prices are going through the roof. Inflation is way too high. Our wages haven't kept up. And for a lot of people, the math just doesn't work. For example, if you're working 40 hours a week, maybe you, what, take home $1,800 after taxes, the rent alone in my city averages out to just over $2,000 a month. So the math doesn't math. Now, I'm not saying that that justifies stealing, but I say for some people, shoplifting is not about protest. It's about simple survival. It's about putting food on the table. It's about making sure that kids have clothes for school. Deeper issues like poverty and food insecurity are definitely a part of this conversation. And I think even law enforcement would admit that. But here's the other part. And I think this one doesn't get enough light shone on it, which is why we're having this conversation today. All of this stemming from me and my wife just hanging out on a patio last night. The other group that's stealing can't afford to buy what they're taking, but they're doing it on purpose to make a point. Corporate greed is what they're fighting. There was even a group in Toronto that was holding shoplifting workshops. They would teach people how to beat security systems. And when asked why, they said they wanted to, quote, send a message to corporate greed. But here's the problem with framing theft as protest. Number one, you're not hurting the corporation. They're just going to write it off and raise prices. So who pays? I do. You do. We do. Regular customers, the people that are already struggling. Number two, you're actually hurting the retailers or the workers within this retail. Three out of four retailers, 76%, say that violence during theft has increased. So now there is a physical element, a physical danger to just doing your job. And number three, you're making it harder for people who actually struggle. When the store starts locking up products and installing more security, who gets singled out? It's not the wealthy kid doing it as a protest. It's the low-income person who already looks, quote, suspicious. Man, there were so many numbers that came out of this great report. I wish I could just, you know what? Maybe I'll post it to my social media later. 95% of retailers say that organized crime is their biggest threat. 95, put 20 people in a room, 19 of them would say that organized crime is their biggest threat. So it's not just the random shoplifter anymore. This is organized crime. It's boosters that are paid to steal, coordinate smash and grabs. Organized crime cost retailers $9.2 billion in 2023. The Canadian Federation of Independent Business is asking government for help, but guess what? There's just not enough. There's not enough support for these small businesses. Prime Minister Mark Carney recently said that there will be new measures to crack down on organized retail crime, but some of these retailers are saying that nothing's being done. So here's the real question. What do we do about it? First, I think we just got to be honest because this is real. This is serious and it's hurting people, especially small business owners and their employees. I've been a small business owner, and I know what it's like to have somebody get up and pay without paying for their, or get up and leave without paying for their food. You're not supposed to chase them out the door. You're not supposed to say, hey, come back here. Because again, the physical element, the intimidation element, which is also a big part of the problem. We need to be compassionate, if I could just speak openly, if I haven't already. We need to be compassionate, but we need to be firm and firm in the laws. It's not okay to steal. It's not okay to hurt workers. It's not okay to raise prices for other customers because you're in trouble. This isn't just a retail problem. It's actually a society problem. That was my main takeaway. Because when Main Street dies and small business close, we all lose. By the way, the people that I watched across the street, the ones that walked out with a whole cart full of food, the food went back inside and then they walked away. The police were never called. There was no one that took them back inside, made them wait in that back room, and then the police would come up and arrest them. After everything, all that rigmarole across the street, the only thing that happened was they were told to not come back. So the quote-unquote future criminals walked to the left. The store workers walked to the right, and it was like nothing happened, which to me was also pretty interesting. I'd love to hear from you on this. I know it's bright and early in the morning, but your thoughts always valued. Hit me up on social media at Rob Fay, or you can hit me up on the worst email, and I mean the worst email in the Chorus Radio Network. It is rob.fay, which is rob.fai at chorus without the H, which is CORUS. ENT, which is short for entertainment.com. Yeah, so rob.fay at chorusent.com. I would love to hear from you there. All right, we'll take a break. You know I've been on this renovation resort train for some time. Yes, I'm glued to my TV. It's over now, but my voice cracks with excitement. I now have the winners in front of me. So on the other side of the break, I'm going to introduce you to the season 3 winners of Renovation Resort. We will get to their success story next. I'm Rob Fay. 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
19: Welcome back to Weekends, heard across the Chorus Radio Network. Well, we have gone through it all together, haven't we? We've followed this renovation resort on Home Network and Stack TV for weeks after week after week. We've interviewed all the different teams, and now we finally get to announce who the champion is, the winners of the $100,000. Tatiana and Thomas, congratulations.
28: Thank you.
29: Thank you so much.
19: So what comes first? Is it the elation of winning and beating the other teams, or is it the fact that you got a six-figure check coming your way? Tatiana, I'll start with you.
29: I feel like for me, it was just the shock and like it sinking in that that was actually the reality of the situation.
28: I mean, obviously a little bit of both, but I think for the money, we kind of had that mindset that, of course, it was a competition. We're going for the money, but it turned out to be such a wild experience that I think we were just more focused on what was going on in the moment. And, you know, it came full circle at the end that we've gone through all of this, all the challenges, all the emotions along the way, and we finally won. And we were able to finish this competition and go on to the next step.
29: Yeah, so grateful for it, but I think still in shock to this day.
28: Yeah, a little bit. It hasn't really sunk in yet.
19: So when you look at the other teams, obviously they were all vying for the same money and the same title and distinction. Gracious in defeat, I would assume?
28: Yeah.
29: I think so. Yeah. There's nothing behind the scenes that we know about. So that's the one thing. But yes, I would say everyone was so gracious, and everyone, no matter who won, we would all be happy for each other. So yeah. It was a true bond that we all built over those 2 months.
28: There's no doubt about it. Yeah.
19: Was there a couple of moments before the actual announcement was made where you looked at each other just as a team? Because you've been through this now for 8 weeks and we followed you every step of the way. Was there a moment where you looked at each other? And Thomas, I'll start with your response to this. You looked at each other and said, boy, we could actually win this.
28: Yeah, I just felt good about the whole the whole scenario. You know, I was manifesting to win, and turned out it worked. So, you know, I think definitely we were being positive about it and trying to be optimistic. But at the same time, we knew we had really good competition and that it was anyone's play.
1: Now that you've got this in the bag, season four will obviously be coming up in a couple of months' time. What advice would you give to a team that is going to get blindfolded and taken out to this island? If you could kind of coach up a team for next season, what's some advice you would give them?
29: I would say, I think I'm probably the perfect example of that because I was like a walking stress case the whole time, questioning every choice that I made. I think really there's layers to the onion. Really go through each one and look at the bigger picture. You don't focus on the small details as much. Like, yes, the details matter, but don't keep yourself up at night worrying about them or double checking or asking yourself, oh, I should have done this or I should have done that. It's lean in to your intuition and what you strongly believe. And the more that you stay focused on that, eye on the prize, the better you will do.
1: Thomas, did this show bring you out of your shell a little bit? Do you feel like more now you're more camera ready, so to speak, than maybe before this show started?
28: Oh, absolutely. This show is, it was, and I keep saying this, but I feel like it was life changing for me. You know how life can be. It can be very busy with business and family and kids and everything going on. And just to go there out of the blue, this experience kind of came out of nowhere. And just to not know what's going on, like you said, blindfolds off. There's Scott and Brian and all types of cameras looking at you and you don't know what to do. And just having a moment to have a 2 months away and have some creative thinking. And for anyone that's going to, you know, for next season, I don't think you should really prepare for much. I think you should just go there. Like, I didn't go with any tools and just be in the moment. It's a great experience. If you think you can prepare or control any of it, there's no way. So
29: No. Have
28: fun and just go for it and get ready to work extremely hard.
1: Tatiana and Thomas are season three champions for Renovation Resort that was seen by many on Stack TV and, of course, Home Network. I'm curious now, going back to reality, you had 8 weeks where you got to kind of think outside of the box. You got some great advice from Brian and Scott. Now you go back to reality. Are you better for it? Do you go back with a ball of energy saying, you know what, I learned this, this, and this, and now I'm just going to try to even enhance my business more?
28: For sure. I mean, we're both all about business right now. You know, when we came back, I think we both had a lot of energy and kind of hit it head on. And, you know, you have ups and downs with all of that. But for me, I feel, you know, having some good advice from Scott and Brian and me being able to take a look outside of it for my company and take a look at what's going on. And I'm really trying to step into the next level. And that's just structuring business and trying to have the best business for clients. I think me and Tatiana both are always, you know, it's the best part about business is you're always learning and trying to achieve a better business and to be successful. So absolutely, we are ready. We're ready for new clients. We're ready for just trying to succeed.
29: We're excited and ready to take on anything new.
1: Well, Tatiana, he said it right at the end. This was my next thing. This is a heck of a selling feature, is it not, to say that you guys are the champions of Renovation Resort? Like, that's got to be good for business.
29: For sure.
28: We're hoping so. But no, it will be good for business because it really has brought us to, I think, a different level of maturity. I feel like just even me and Tatiana's relationship, personal and business, is just fully come together. And, you know, we're ready to take on a lot bigger projects. We're ready to kind of do our own projects, which is something we'd like to do. We're excited.
29: Yeah, I think for us, it's really, as we came back, we had so much energy, but we were so focused on perfecting our process. We learned so much valuable information, both from Scott and Brian, which I always say it was like a masterclass. You can't pay for that opportunity. And so we are so very grateful for that. And I think the $100,000 might be just an investment into a next project together.
1: Well, I wasn't going to ask because it's none of my business how you guys spend the money, but who bought lunch first when you guys won?
29: I always make Thomas buy lunch.
28: Yeah, so Tatiana's going to buy it this time.
1: I figure you guys could probably do all right. Well, I'll tell you what, I remember when we first spoke a couple of weeks ago, you guys were right in the thick of it. And just to be able to circle back and see the combination of stress relief and excitement on your faces right now is a big deal. I think we all became invested in your journey as we did with all the teams. So I wish you nothing but success. I don't know if this will be the end of the road for you guys. You guys were pretty camera forward. I'd be surprised if Home Network didn't circle back with you guys at some point and do something in the future. So keep your phones on, if you will. But yeah, congratulations.
28: Did you hear that,
1: guys.
28: Home Network?
29: Yeah. So, yeah. That would be an honor.
1: There you go. If you ever need an agent, I'm your guy. But congratulations, guys. And more than anything, thank you for making time for me. And hopefully our paths will cross again in the future.
28: Absolutely. Thank you.
1: All right, Tatiana and Thomas from season 3 of Renovation Resort. You know, there is a whole side to reality TV that you probably don't know about. And honestly, it is a little less glamorous than what you see on the screen. There is waiting. I will say this. It's about 80% of the time that you're waiting for cameras to set up, waiting for the producer to explain the next task, waiting for the other contestants to show up. Sleep is also something. One of the things that really shocks people when they go on these reality shows is you don't get a good night's sleep because you're being woken up for confessionals. The cameras are rolling 24 hours a day, depending on the show, of course. And then the isolation. Most reality shows require you to cut contact from the outside world. No phone, no internet, no talking to your family, no checking social media. For some people, that is actually the worst part of the show. And then there is the editing. God, I feel like I'm just pulling the curtain back on everything here. Probably the biggest misconception about reality TV is you see and what you watch two different things. They film thousands of hours of footage and they might use like 2% of it, and they can edit it in a way that completely changes your story. So you could be the kindest, coolest, most patient person on the show, but if they show you looking annoyed once, that's the thing that the people will remember. So yeah, there's a lack of privacy, the aftermath, and it is just not as glamorous as it looks. So if you want to sign up for a show because they got $100,000 at stake, do it. I mean, it's a once-in-a-lifetime experience, but just know you're going to have to leave your cell phone, your keys, and the outside world at the door. Okay, we'll take a break here. Boy, did I just not make it the worst sell job ever? Anyways, we'll talk about that again before the show is done. When you and I get back after this very quick break, I want to get into Bill C-25. Great segue, by the way. Bill C-25, which is the Canadian federal elections bill. And apparently, it's a pretty big problem. Duff Conacher is the co-founder and a longtime coordinator of Democracy Watch. He says Bill C-25 needs some major changes. He'll tell you why next.
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19: Welcome back to Weekends, heard across the Chorus Radio Network. Well, I'm not sure if you've heard of Bill C-25, but this is the Canadian Elections Act, and it's aimed to prevent foreign interference. But

0: unions, lobbyists, and front groups funded by foreign governments and businesses and other organizations. And the Bill C-25, which is changing our election law, is not closing several of those loopholes. And so the Liberals are shoving it through now with their majority. So we'll see whether the loopholes get closed. I know opposition parties are trying to get some amendments to the bill. It's now at a House committee, and hopefully they'll get at least some of the loopholes closed. And if not, we need another bill that will close these loopholes because of the undemocratic, unethical activities they allow, mostly in secret.
1: Some of the things that they said would benefit from here is they would say that there'd be a deep fake ban, there'd be foreign donations that would be banned, and there would also be an extended anti-interference protection. So it sounds great on paper. Some of the challenges obviously come with higher fines and how they implement those, new commissioner powers, which I think is kind of a gray area as well. What were some of the things of this bill that really jumped out at you and said, boy, this is something we really need to focus on and shine some light on?
0: Yes, they are banning foreign donations to lobby groups, which are known as third parties in Canada that intervene and try and influence elections. But effectively, they're allowing those third parties to hide whether they've received money from anyone outside the country through a loophole. And it makes it really easy for a third party to essentially declare during an election and after, that we just used our own funds, funds that we had in a bank account. And that loophole is going to facilitate foreign governments and entities using third-party groups here as a front group to advance their interests, but also will allow wealthy Canadians to literally spend millions, mostly in secret, influencing a federal election just by exploiting these loopholes. As well, there are no requirements. There are requirements for lobby groups and individuals trying to influence elections by spending money to register and disclose it during elections. But during nomination contests and party leadership contests, there are no regulations, unlike in the U.S., where these things have to be disclosed during what they call primaries down there, which are nomination races and party leadership contests. And that's just another loophole, which, again, will facilitate the flow of foreign money into nomination contests and party leadership contests.
1: So Duff, I was looking at this bill knowing that you and I were going to get together this morning, and some of the things that I circled in no particular order included no right of access, which means that Canadians cannot legally find out which data parties hold on about them. No right of correction, which is no ability to correct inaccurate data. And then, of course, no purpose limitation, which means parties have no obligation to identify why they're even collecting personal information at the time of collection. From a privacy standpoint, this, to me, is a problem.
0: It's a big problem, and it's been an ongoing fight with which the federal parties have all circled the wagons and tried to protect their right to invade Canadian voters' privacy. It's a fight that the BC Privacy Commissioner said that the federal parties had to comply with the BC law, and now they're changing the federal law to override that. But they're not changing it in a way that requires the federal parties to comply with the federal privacy law. Instead, the parties will just be able to do their own policy, which will essentially be self-enforced. And almost every person and group that did a submission to the House committee that's reviewing the bill said, change this. And Democracy Watch agrees. Our submission is focused on other areas. But we agree that the federal parties, like every business and organization across the country, should be required to comply with the privacy law, and not just have their own internal policy that they enforce themselves, which is completely ineffective.
1: Duff Conacher is with Democracy Watch, joining us here on Weekends Heard across the Chorus Radio Network. So not to totally pile on here, because I was looking at the before, what the current law is, and then what Bill C-25 would be. One of the things that I really want to focus in on here is donations and non-traceable donations. Before, there was no explicit ban on money or prepaid cards or even cryptocurrency, and so now those things would be banned. The other thing that I think Canadians want to know more about is third-party foreign funding. And they said that they were going to make these stricter foreign funding restrictions for third parties. But then when you put that beside all of the inability to have or need to share this information, I'm not sure how you could do both.
0: Yeah, it is loopholes still left in the regime. And third parties, lobby groups, individuals trying to influence elections, will be able to do so mostly in secret before the election period in the

0: essentially during an election year. Even during the election, you have things like one voter will be allowed to spend in the 2 months before the election and during the election campaign a total of more than $1.6 million trying to influence the election. That's way too high. It doesn't cost very much to advertise on social media. And you can reach, you know, every voter multiple times with $1.6 million. And one voter is allowed to do that. So one wealthy Canadian can spend that amount. When you have an interest group, a citizen group that's supported by 100,000 Canadians, they have the same spending limit of just over $1.6 million. And that's a completely undemocratic system. As well, as I mentioned, with nomination party leadership contests, there's no registration or disclosure. And that one voter could be getting money from others or from foreigners, and they don't have to disclose it. And even interest groups will be able to hide their donors and the sources of the money that they're spending. And that, again, is just leaving it wide open for foreign governments and entities to funnel money to them. Another big area is that the Liberals are actually taking a step backwards and hiding who is holding fundraising events for party leaders and cabinet ministers and parties, and essentially increasing the secrecy around these fundraising events, which are huge favors for parties, party leaders, riding associations, and candidates. If you raise a lot of money for them, also for nomination party leadership contestants, if you raise a lot of money, then they owe you. And there's no disclosure. Secret fundraising and other secret favors for the parties, the leaders, the candidates, contestants, it's all legal, and the bill is doing nothing to close those loopholes. And of course, all those favors and fundraising create conflicts of interest, and the public needs to know that those conflicts of interest exist so that they can watch and make sure that the politicians and party leaders don't return the favors to people who have done favors for them.
1: Yeah, I think the loopholes are definitely worth a further conversation. So, Duff, thank you for shining light on some of this. I'm sure over the course of the show and the weekend, we'll continue this conversation, but your insight's valued. Let's stay in touch.
0: Yeah, thank you very much. Yeah, there is another big area, which is the disinformation. Disinformation will still be legal to make many false claims still during elections that influence voters. And of course, that's very dangerous because it can affect election results if you convince even a small percentage of voters to switch their vote. So just another area where Bill C-25 is not closing major loopholes.
1: Sounds like it's not our last conversation. Thanks, Duff.
0: Thank you.
1: So according to Democracy Watch's press release that came out a couple of days ago, again, just to reiterate Conacher's position on this, Bill C-25 has huge loopholes. I'd love to hear what you think about this. Hit me up on social media at Rob Fay, or of course, you can always email me, rob.fay@chorusent.com. It's a really slippery slope, isn't it? I mean, that whole thing about establishing a new independent police force to take over from the RCMP and FinTrack for enforcing anti-foreign interference? Good luck. I don't try to say that with my tongue even firmly planted in my cheek. I just think in the coverage that I've had over the years, there's a lot of promises to create new wings of law enforcement that just never seem to see the light of day. And I just don't know, even if you do create this police force, if they're going to be able to deal with all of this corruption, all of the anti-money laundering laws. There's just so much there. And to start a new force there, you're definitely playing catch up. And in this world today, it's almost impossible to do. All right, we'll take a quick break here. When we come back, I want to get your thoughts on a topic that has to do with Sunday dinner. Do Canadians still sit down for Sunday roast, for Sunday supper, as people call it? I don't even know if people call it supper anymore. On the other side of the break, one great Canadian tradition that is falling by the wayside. We'll get into your table next.
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1: Hey, welcome back to the program. It is always great to get along with family and be able to have conversations, the good, the bad, the ugly. And one of the things that popped up this weekend, it was actually Friday night. I was talking with some friends, a couple of family members, and one thing that came up was Sunday night dinner. You know that thing our families used to do? Everybody at the table at the same time with the same plate, the same conversation. And we were talking about the fact that it's not really a thing anymore. And I'm not saying that that's a bad thing necessarily, but I'm saying that we should probably talk about what we lost when it stopped. And I would love to hear from you on this. Feel free to hit me up on socials at Rob Fay or email me. I won't open up the phones just yet. A little too early for it, but we'll do that later on in the program. But I thought about this, as all good radio hosts do before the show. They're sitting there and they're prepping. They're thinking, what will connect with the audience? And I was just wondering if this will connect with you. So let me set the scene for you. Okay. Imagine this. It's Sunday night. Maybe it's the 1980s. Maybe it's the 1990s. You walk into your house around 6 o'clock and the smell of something good. Oh, it is in the air. Maybe it's roast beef. Maybe it's meatloaf, something with potatoes. And you can hear your mom, your dad, your grandma. Somebody's in the kitchen. The table's already set, and everybody's getting there. Maybe it's your brother, your sister, your dad who got home from work a little bit late. You all sit down, you eat, you talk, maybe you moan or complain about school or work or how your knee hurts, who knows? But this is the thing. You're all together, passing the bread, passing the salt. You say grace sometimes, and then you say, I'm done. You get up, you do your homework, you go watch TV, and you go to bed. That, to me, when I reflect back on my childhood, was Sunday night dinner, and it happened every week, at least once a week, for a lot of families. But let's fast forward to today. Now, it's Sunday night, you're at home, you're on your phone, you're scrolling through your social media, maybe watching a show on a laptop, you're gaming, you're texting, you're already in your pajamas, maybe you're up in your room, you're not even in the same house as your family half the time. And if you are, you're probably not at the table. You're probably not eating the same meal. You're probably not even eating at the same time. Maybe, just maybe, you're not even talking to each other. That was the cross-section that we came across when we're having a chat back on Friday. That's the reality now for some. And I'm not saying that everybody is like this, but I know there's families out there that absolutely, unequivocally still do Sunday night dinner. But I also know that it's not that common anymore. And I was trying to think why. I want to talk about time, if you would allow me for a second. And I don't mean that we don't have time. I mean that we no longer prioritize time because life is busy. I talk to so many people because they always ask me, they're like, Rob, how many jobs do you have? And I'm like, well, I actually have three. I teach, I work for a professional baseball team, and I do the show that you're listening to right now. But everybody's busy. But then I thought about it, and it's always the way that it's been. It's just now we have more options for what we do with our time. Maybe it's streaming services, podcasts, Netflix, Amazon Prime, whatever. We got TikTok, Instagram, all of these things right now that are competing for our attention. And Sunday night dinner is not one of them. I will say this. I was out at a Chinese restaurant the other day, and all those tables of 10, some of the best food you'll ever eat, by the way. And I'm sitting there looking at a table probably two away from me. And it was a really big family. And all of the kids, all of them, there must have been five or six of them at this table, were all on their mobile devices. It was crazy to me. Nobody was talking. They were all on their phones playing whatever game it was. So time is of the essence, but at the same time, time is now prioritized for other things. The other thing is convenience. And I get it. Sunday night dinner is hard. It takes time to cook. It takes time to clean. It takes time to get everybody to come together as one. And sometimes you just want to order a pizza. I get it. But now it's eating it in front of your computer. Or maybe you just want to eat while you're walking. You just want to eat while you're watching something. You just want to eat as purpose, not for conversation. Schedules, technology, it's all a part of the problem. So I'm not saying that we should all go back to a good old-fashioned Sunday night dinner. I'm not saying that we should all cook it from scratch. What I'm saying is I think we should think about what we lost and when we stopped doing it. Because here's the thing. Sunday night dinner wasn't just about food. It was about connection and family and talking and listening and sharing. It was about being together. And that's just not something that you'll ever be able to get back. That's not something you can order on Amazon. So what do we do about it? I was trying to think about this the other day. I think we start by talking about it, which is what we're doing now. Maybe even try to bring it back. Not every Sunday and not every family member, not every meal, but maybe sometimes, maybe just once a month even. Sit down, talk, eat, have fun. Because here's the thing. Sunday night dinner is not about the food. It's about the family, and it's something that we should never forget. I'd love to hear from you on this. Do you still have Sunday night dinner? Do you still wish that you did? Do you still even think that it's important? At the end of the day, all I'm trying to say is I think we should connect. We're all just trying to be together. And Sunday night dinner for me, if we were lucky, was one of the ways that we could do that. Because like I said, it's not just a meal, it's a memory. I was also thinking on the other side of my brain, about the 80s and 90s, you know, the decade when neon was a color, not when neon was a color, not a mood. You used to wear leg warmers, favorite VHS tape from the video store. You had to run and get it before it ran out. Here's the thing about that. Kids in the 80s did stuff that kids today might not do anymore. And I'm not talking about Nintendo and Cool Ranch Doritos. Real stuff. Like kicking the front door open and going to play street hockey with your buddies and not coming home till your mom called for you. It's changed. And I'm not saying that it's changed for the worse. Make no mistake. I have two kids, both now obviously in university, but they had their own lives and they loved their childhoods. They had good childhoods. It didn't look anything like mine, but that's fine. But I can say my kids never ran outside to play. Maybe that was me being too tough as a dad because I know what's on the other side of the door. But I mean, their iPad was my street hockey. You know what I did back in the 80s? I rode my bicycle for hours and hours and hours. I played street hockey. I played hide and seek. I played tag. I went and played in the woods in Scarborough. I used to live at Morningside and Ellesmere in Toronto. And well, actually, for people from Scarborough, you don't say you're from Toronto. You say you're from Scarborough. Anyways, I was at Morningside and Ellesmere. And beside all of these big Ontario housing buildings was this forest that separated you from the top of the hill. And man, I would play in that little forest for hours. And there was a creek in there and you could play, you know, you'd team up and you'd play war. Remember back when you could just play war? Man, I would play in a junkyard if I had to, but never got hurt. Just got back up, kept playing. Didn't have any screens, didn't have any phones, didn't have any video games. Just had friends, man. And we had time, which was so cool. I feel like I'm going down memory lane here, but it was just so interesting when it was posed in the question, Sunday night dinner, and what did you do as a kid? Even my toys were different, come to think about it. I wish I had an iPad. Back in the days, it was Cabbage Patch Kids. It was a Rubik's Cube. Changing the stickers because you would get so frustrated. You'd have a kid in the class that could do the Rubik's Cube in like 5 minutes. I don't know if I ever solved the Rubik's Cube. Garbage Pail Kid stickers and all the stuff, marbles that you would play. No screens, just toys, just imagination. But the one thing I will say before I wrap, and I'm looking at the clock and I'm like, ah, oh, God, I could talk about this all day, is danger. And I know this is a weird one, but 80s kids did stuff in today that parents would call child endangerment, played with bottle rockets. We lit fires with magnifying glasses and played with matches, played on bikes that had no brakes, playgrounds with no safety mats. Oh, I could just reminisce all day. But anyways, long and the short of it is no phones and it was okay. You got by without a phone and you got to live the life. Anyways, hit me up at Rob Fay or, of course, email me rob.fay@chorusent.com. Sorry, man. I started with a little Sunday night dinner and ended up doing a whole segment just reminiscing about the quote unquote good old days. All right, we'll take a break here for the news, weather, traffic. On the other side of the break, it was a big day across the province of British Columbia as they have now finally put a face to run the BC Conservative Party. I will introduce you to Carrie Lynn Findlay. She is the new leader of the BC Conservatives. She won that with a 51% margin last night on the fourth ballot and now inherits a party that could form government in the upcoming election. Tell you about her next.
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27: This is Global News at 7 o'clock. I'm Zach Ferguson. It is 9 degrees right now in Calgary with some light rain hitting our city, and we do have a rainfall warning in effect for Calgary. We'll have more on that coming up in weather, but first, two men accused of killing a Rocky View County worker on a rural road near Calgary have been found guilty of second-degree murder and armed robbery.
28: It took 14 hours of deliberations for the jury to find Elijah Strawberry and Arthur Penner guilty of second-degree murder and two counts of armed robbery. The two were accused in the death of Colin Huff on August 6, 2024, east of Calgary, and then stealing his truck. Penner and Strawberry face a mandatory life sentence, but the jury was divided on his parole eligibility, with recommendations ranging from a minimum of 10 years all the way up to 25. A sentencing date will be set in October. Bill Graveland, The Canadian Press, Calgary.
27: Four people have been killed, including two children, after two vehicles collided in Clearwater County in central Alberta on Friday. Around 4:30 p.m., RCMP responded to a multi-vehicle crash on O'Chees Road near Rocky Mountain House. Police say the incident involved a Jeep Cherokee and a Grand Caravan. Five people were inside the Jeep at the time of the crash. A 5- and 6-year-old girl from O'Chees First Nation were killed. There were three occupants in the caravan, a 74-year-old man and a 51-year-old male, both from Rocky Mountain House, and they were also killed. A total of four others were injured and taken to hospital. The cause of the crash is still under investigation. Authorities from southern Alberta to southeastern BC remain on alert as they prepare for flooding, landslides, and washouts with the heavy rainfall on the way. As officials urge people to stay away from the waterways, they aren't expecting to see a repeat of the conditions that caused the devastating Calgary floods in 2013. Global's Jordan Prentice reports.
29: As water levels continue to rise across southern Alberta, officials are keeping a close eye, and they're asking the public to steer clear. Some feel the rising water levels are hitting a little too close for comfort to the devastating floods of 2013. But officials say we aren't there yet.
0: we're watching it this weekend, but at the moment, there's not the level of risk like we would have had back in 2013. All but right. If that changes, we'll make sure everybody knows.
2: There's no forecast of any kind of serious overland flooding, but we know there are places closer to the river that fairly regularly flood anyway during just spring runoff. So we see those kind of areas perhaps being flooded.
29: While water rescue crews aren't directly on standby, they say they are ready to respond with a moment's notice. And in the meantime,
2: the advisory is in place. Please, please, please stay off the water, the rivers, and stay away from the water as well. Be safe.
29: Jordan Prentice, Global News.
27: International competition to build Canada's next submarine fleet has entered the home stretch. The federal government is evaluating two rival bids for the lucrative contract, but hasn't tipped its hand on who to favor. South Korea's Hanwha Oceans and Germany's TKMS have fought tooth and nail in an unusually short race to supply the Royal Canadian Navy with some 12 submarines. Prime Minister Mark Carney's government is expected to name the winner by July. Moving into sports, Team Canada will try and shake off yesterday's emotionally draining 4-2 semifinal loss to Finland and refocus on winning bronze today at the World Men's Hockey Championship in Switzerland. In baseball, the visiting Toronto Blue Jays will be aiming to win their four-game series with the Baltimore Orioles today and forget last night's ninth-inning collapse. Global News Sky Tracker weather. We got a rainfall warning in Calgary with lots of heavy rain hitting our city throughout Wednesday with about a total between 50 and 100 millimeters. Looking at the forecast, though, getting up to a high of 10 today with, again, that rain shower falling down upon us. That will be the story of the week with more rain falling tonight as we get down to an overnight low of 6 degrees. Tomorrow, rain and a high of 8. Tuesday, more rain and a high of 9 degrees. Wednesday is when that rain will stop, getting up to a high of 16 with some clouds. Right now, though, in Calgary, sitting at 9 degrees. Breaking news when it happens. Our next scheduled newscast will be at 8. I'm Zach Ferguson.
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1: Program. I'm Rob Fee, and this is Weekends Heard across the radio network. It is a beautiful day here on the west coast of Vancouver as the sun rises up. Toronto also feeling a wonderful day ahead. So wherever you are, I hope I find you well. And you know what? It was a big night in British Columbia. If you're a political head, I don't know if that's a word. If you're not from BC in this segment, don't worry. I'm going to walk you through this because what happened in the last couple of years with the BC Conservative Party is one of the most interesting theatrical political stories in Canadian politics right now. And it only just wrapped up hours ago with the selection of a new leader. So here's the story, and it's wild. I'm going to do this in parts, if you will allow me. I'm going to start with a struggle. I'm going to take you back to 2020. The BC Conservative Party was basically dead, and I'm not exaggerating. They had 1.9% of the popular vote. They had no elected MLAs. They had no seats. They had no presence. They were a nobody party. They were just in the shadows. And for decades, BC Conservatives were basically on the outside looking in. They failed on a number of fronts and then faded to complete irrelevance after the 1950s, when the Socred Party took over the right-wing vote in this province, and the BC Liberals dominated the non-NDP, non-green space for decades. So in 2020, the BC Conservatives were this tiny fringe party that most people didn't even know existed, and they were basically a footnote. But then you fast forward to 2024. Let's call this part two, the resurgence. And suddenly, the BC Conservative Party is the story of the election. They go from zero seats to 44 elected MLAs, thus becoming the official opposition. They went from 1.9 of the vote to nearly 35% of the popular vote. So they went from being a nobody to being in the mind of many people, the party that might go on to win the election. And here's the thing. This was one of the most striking political surges in Canadian history. One political analyst called it, quote, striking. Another called it unprecedented. They went from political obscurity to being one of two major parties in the province in just 4 years. So now BC has a unique political system. It's a two-party dominant system, either the NDP or the BC United, which was formerly the BC Liberals. They usually went on to win. The Conservatives were basically extinct. And then suddenly overnight, they weren't. And this is where John Rustad comes in. Russ Dad was a longtime BC Liberal MLA. He'd been representing Netchico Lakes in northern BC since 2005. He was a BC Liberal for nearly 20 years, but then he gets kicked out of the BC Liberal caucus. Why? Because he promoted a social media post that expressed doubt about climate change science. And he was one of several BC Liberals that ended up getting kicked out for their views on climate change. So what did he do? He crossed the floor and joined the BC Conservative Party and then became their leader in 2023. Now, here's the thing. Rustad was the face of that party's resurgence. He was the one who talked about getting rid of the carbon tax. He was the one that talked about expanding natural gas production and LNG export facilities. He was the one who said climate change was not at crisis level, and he would absolutely axe BC's commitment to protect 30% of its land base by 2030. And man, he was popular. He was a guy that connected with voters. He was the guy who was going to lead this party to a victory. But then things started to fall apart. Let me take you back to December of last year. BC Conservative Party Board of Directors made a stunning announcement. They ousted John Rustad as their leader. They said that he was, quote, professionally incapacitated. They said a majority of caucus members had lost faith in him, and he was trying to save face. Faith, face, say that three times. Now, here's where it gets really crazy, really dramatic. 20 out of the 39 MLAs then go on to sign a letter expressing their lack of confidence in John Rustad's leadership. The party board says that Rustad was professionally incapacitated, which is one of four grounds for a leader's removal under the party constitution. Rustad then says, I'm not going anywhere. He takes the leader seat in the ledge. He said the party didn't have legal authority to remove him. He said he just passed a leadership review with nearly 71% of the backing. So for a few days, there were actually two leaders of the BC Conservative Party. Rustad said he was the leader. The party said Trevor Halford was the interim leader. It was a mess. And then, less than 24 hours after saying he was not going to resign, he did. He said he felt to stay would become a civil war within the party. He said it was not due to a hostile takeover by former BC Liberals, and then went on to later say that it was. He would continue to serve as an MLA, but he decided against running for re-election. So after months of party turmoil, Rustad was ousted and the party was left with a leadership vacuum. So let's take you to this weekend. The BC Conservatives finally select a new leader. Her name is Carrie Lynn Findlay. She is a federal politician. She was a conservative MP for South Surrey White Rock from 2019 all the way through 2025. Before that, she was an MP for Delta Richmond East and did so from 2011 to 2015. She was appointed by Prime Minister Stephen Harper as Minister of National Revenue from 2013 to 2015. So let's just say her LinkedIn profile is not very shoddy. It also includes Associate Minister of National Defense and Parliamentary Secretary of the Minister of Justice from 2011 to 2013. She was the first woman to ever hold the position of Chief Opposition Whip for the Conservative Party under Pierre Poilievre. She was named Chief Opposition Whip in September 2022. She's got a tremendous resume. Lawyer, she's practiced civil litigation, family law, employment law, aboriginal land issues, which will be handy in this province. She grew up on the island. She started at UBC at 16, studying history, law, political science. She completed advanced courses at Harvard Law, Rotman School of Management at the University of Toronto. She started her own law firm and is really qualified for this gig. But here's the kicker. Let's push the LinkedIn aside. Let's get old Rusty back onto the shelf here. Let's talk about a party that right now, without a leader, had a lead in the polls. Oh, that's right. That's how crazy this province out here on the left coast is. The party without a leader that had just gone through everything that I have explained to you dating back to 2020 over the last 5.5 years is leading in the polls because there are so many British Columbians that are so upset with our NDP government that a party that doesn't even have a face, essentially in the words of the great John Cena, could end up running the place. So what does this mean for BC politics? Well, the BC Conservatives the official opposition. They have 44 seats. They're the second largest party in the ledge. The NDP has 47 seats. The Greens have two. This is going to be really interesting now that they have a leader who stays, who goes, and what this party becomes as they try to get over the hump. The Conservatives were extinct for decades, and they're back, and they're a major player. They're no longer a fringe party that they were back in 2020. And with Carrie Lynn Finley as her leader, they are going to be a force to be reckoned with. She's got all the marks, the check marks, the boxes checked with marks, whatever you want to call it. And that is a pretty telling exclamation point to a crazy 5.5 year sentence. They went from the shadows to the spotlight, from dead to official opposition, from John Rustad to Carrie Lynn Finley, and the wild ride is just beginning. It is incredible to see this story here unfolding in British Columbia. And I know every province has got their own story, but the next chapter begins its first draft today as Carrie Lynn Finley gets to work as leader of the opposition, leader of the Conservative Party. Would love to hear your thoughts on this. Hit me up at Rob Fay or rob.fay@chorusent.com. I love talking about that stuff. I was writing my notes. I was hoping I was going to be able to get that right chronologically, but that is the lay of the land as the sun comes up here on the final day of May on a Sunday morning here in British Columbia. And I hope wherever I find you, I find you well. All right, we'll take a very quick break here. When we come back, why are some new parents refusing this vitamin K shot for their newborn? Vitamin K is, I didn't realize it was going to be so hotly contested, but there are a lot of parents out there that are saying, why does that matter? I'll bring Dr. Eugene Ng on to talk about that next. I'm Rob Fay, back with more after this.
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1: You know, I don't know much about vitamin K. I will say this, but I will say that there's a lot of families out there with their newborns that are looking the other way, saying maybe this isn't for their newborn. So I want to get into this because I think this is a really interesting topic. Dr. Eugene Ng is a neonatal intensive care specialist out at Sunnybrook Health Sciences Center in Toronto and a lead author of the position statement on vitamin K in newborns for the Canadian Pediatric Society. Doctor, welcome to the program.
18: Hey, good morning. Thanks for having me, Earl.
1: Well, doctor, for listeners who might not be familiar with this, myself included, can you walk us through what vitamin K is and why newborns need it so much more than adults or even older children?
18: For sure. So all newborns are essentially deficient vitamin K on time of birth, and mainly just because there's not enough coming from the mother through the placenta. Their liver is not mature enough to make vitamin K. And also vitamin K is very low in the breast milk. And so, and vitamin K is one of those things. It's really important in producing clots. And so, you know, let's just say if you have, a bleed because of an injury, your body's going to form a clot so that bleeding will stop. And vitamin K is one of those factors that are important in the whole cascade of clotting mechanism of the body. So not having vitamin K, obviously, would predispose you to bleeding, which is the kind of a serious complication.
1: More and more parents refusing this shot. What are you hearing from parents when they come to you saying they don't want it? Like, what are the main concerns or maybe even the misconceptions?
18: There are many. I mean, I guess, first of all of us who are dealing with newborns has noticed that there's an increasing trend in people refusing vitamin K. So that many people are sort of have that belief that, maybe there's some elements of the vitamin K, particularly not the vitamin K itself, but the benzyl alcohol preservative may have caused a certain type of health effect that is unknown. There's certain people I've talked about potentially child cancer, but that theory has been debunked since then, even though some people still believe in it. There has been some sort of mistrust in the medical system. And we see, particularly after the COVID pandemic, and certainly there's a lot of social media propaganda asking people to avoid doing vitamin K. And lastly, it is an injection. So some parents may feel that, the first thing you do to a newborn is to give a shot is kind of a cruel thing. So I think there's a combination of factors for sure.
1: When we don't get vitamin K in our babies, how serious can that actually be? Are we talking about minor bruising or something much more dangerous?
18: Well, there are different kinds of vitamin K deficiency bleeding. That's what we call it, classified by different phases. And you could have a variety of bleeding from minor bleeding to much more serious one. And one particularly is sort of that late vitamin K deficiency bleeding, which happens about a week to 6 months. And those are the time when the newborn's already home. And that has about 50% association with intracranial or brain hemorrhages. And obviously that would lead to a significant effect. That alone itself could cause death in about 20% of the cases of brain hemorrhages. So we're talking about serious bleeding here.
1: Mm. You mentioned that some parents didn't want to give their infant a shot, but there are oral doses, are there not?
18: There are. And as interestingly, the Americans had felt that that they do not want to recommend oral vitamin K because I think, you know, but while injection is one dose, oral vitamin K can only be effective if you give it at least three sequential doses. And then the reason is because the absorption of the oral vitamin K is obviously less effective than intramuscular injection. So yes, there is an oral version, and you have to give it three times, which, you know, in cases where you have little way to follow up these children, there's no way that you would know that they'll get all three doses. And the three doses are fairly far apart. So you give the first dose in the hospital, second dose you give about 4 weeks or so, and then the third dose is 4 months, if not more. So, you know, if you don't get all three doses, the risk is increased. But even if you get all three doses, the incidence of vitamin K deficiency bleeding is still higher than if you're giving by an injection.
1: Dr. Eugene Ng is a neonatal intensive care specialist out at Sunnybrook Health Sciences Center in Toronto. He's joining us on weekends here across the Chorus Radio Network. I was doing some research in advance of this conversation, and, you know, one of the things that comes out with anything like this is misinformation, particularly on social media platforms like TikTok, where some parents are linking vitamin K to autism or even calling it a vaccine. Yes. So what should parents know about what actually is in that shot and what it does?
18: Well, I mean, there are many things that people are linking to autism right now. And obviously, this is completely baseless for vitamin K, especially, as I said, the preservative, which is benzyl alcohol. You know, so it's been given in the same formulation for decades. And, you know, there really isn't such an association. So it is important for parents to know, one, that these are not based on fact. But two, is the seriousness of not receiving vitamin K. As I was saying before about intracranial hemorrhages, and, you know, when I go into a patient room to talk to parents about their declining vitamin K, this would be the message. So I'm always going to let them know that, even though the baby may not bleed seriously, you know, but if more than 50% of them will bleed, and some of them will have brain hemorrhages, the consequence is really dire. You know, you cannot alter the course of brain hemorrhages, and it could be associated with death or poor development. So this is and vitamin K is not a vaccine. And so I don't know how that gets mixed together with a vaccine hesitancy, but certainly, you know, the old study from Alberta had shown that there's a clear association of people who decline vitamin K to those who are also declining vaccines. So I don't know. We all we could do is to do one person at a time. And thanks to you that I can come to the show, talk to you, hopefully to spread the messages widely that vitamin K is safe and important.
1: Yeah, and doctor, that's why we brought you on, because there's a lot of misinformation out there and there's a lot of expecting Absolutely. Moms as we speak. So this conversation is very valuable to us. Doctor, thank you for your time this morning. I do appreciate it.
18: You're very welcome, Rob.
1: Wonderful. Dr. Eugene Ng talking about the benefits of vitamin K, as there are new parents right now that are refusing this particular shot. Seeing a lot of misinformation out there on social media and even in their research. You know, does it lead to autism? Does it lead to blood clots? And from the doctor there, you can say with pretty good certainty, as he's the lead author of the Canadian Pediatric Society's position on this, that you are in good hands if you do, in fact, take the shot. Again, it's your child. Do what you want. But just know that misinformation out there has been remedied somewhat in that conversation right there. Okay, I'm about 2 minutes away from the break. I'm going to switch. I'm going to take you on a really quick 180. We're going to go from the perks of Benefit K to getting ready to have a conversation with a guy that I grew up on. And I don't say this like he's long in the tooth, because I'm 52 myself. But in Calgary, coming up in just over a week's time, they've got a really big event that's coming up. It is a special Black Music Month. And they've got a really interesting edition of their Voices of Canada education series that is set now for June the 6th. So yeah, pretty much just under a week away. The event is curated by Much Music legend Master T. which to me is a really cool experience, because if you do a little bit of research on Master T, this guy has his hands on so many pieces of culture and music in this country that it led me to think much more than just his contributions to Much Music. And you know what? There's kids out there that have no idea what Much Music is. Much Music, by the way, in my era, was the TV station that you listened to with your finger on the VCR record button, so that if they played the right video at the right time, you could press record and then you could play back that song on a VCR cassette. Yeah, those are the days. But anyways, when we come back, we're going to talk about what Master T is up to now. And more importantly, we're going to shine light on this Voice of Canada's Education series that is set to descend on Calgary this coming week. And it's got some pretty big names associated with it. So we'll get you set up for Black History Month. We'll get you set up for Black Music Month. And more importantly, we'll get you set up for a pretty cool event that's going to be taking place in Alberta. No relation to Alberta. We'll talk about this next. I'm Rob Fay. This is Weekends, heard across the Chorus Radio Network.
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1: Welcome back to the program. Well, as a teenager, I used to hang out at the intersection of Queen Street West and John Street in downtown Toronto. And if you know that intersection, you know that was where the Much Music Building used to be. And you'd wait to see a celebrity, or you'd wait to, you know, see what was going on with Electric Circus or anything going on. It, what to me was one of the coolest moments of my childhood. And you know what? It is so great to connect with a guy that is a big part of my childhood, as Master T. He's kind enough to join me, Much Music legend, ready to talk about a Canadian music event that I think we should all be looking on. Big man, welcome to the program. I'm so glad we finally got to connect, Tony.
6: We are

0: Well, you know, I've been working with the National Music Center now for about 3 years, and for various events. So I also do their Black History Month event in February. I started out doing their hip-hop 50th celebration. And working with Stephanie Hutchinson there at the NMC, the Director of Programming, it's been amazing. I mean, this year we wanted to, like, first I wanted to do interviews with artists and, you know, talk to them about their experiences. And Stephanie said, you know, we've got this amazing program that we've done with the Francophone community and the Indigenous communities called Voice of Canada. We sit down with the artists. We find out about the music, find out about their culture, find out what makes them tick as far as as far as bringing their music. And so that for me was just I thought, hey, great idea, a great collab as always. And then I selected six artists with different genres of music in the Black community, and that was really exciting for me in terms of just working with, like, what is in Calgary? Let's bring something different. I mean, they all have unique stories. So you're going to have them sit down, share their stories, and then they're also going to perform as well. And so it's a very special day.
1: One thing that stood out to me is that the admission is completely free all day at Studio Bell. And this is a world-class venue. And typically, Tony, you'd have to pay to get in. Why was it important to you and the NMC to make this accessible to everybody, no matter the budget?
0: Well, you know what? That was one of the things when we first started doing it. There was the fact that, yeah, you had to come into this beautiful building. And I actually went there, a few times before. I also did a host of the Andy Kim special. And I'm just like, wow, this place is just incredible. It's such a beautiful building. And, after a while, Stephanie said, you know what, we've gained sponsorship and we want to open it to the community. And, and that's it. It's opening it to the community, but it's also opening it to everybody. And I think that's what everyone has to recognize as well. This isn't just a Black event. This is for the community. It's for everyone. And that's what, that's what we enjoy bringing. And you get to come there and not only be a part of the Voices of Canada. There's a Black Music Month market. There's also the courtesy of the Alcove Arts Center. There's a crafts zone for the kids, keep the kids quiet. And it's all hosted by the NMC's Rebecca Bokassa. So it's gonna be a really, really special, special day.
1: It must be nice for you to know that after everything that you did back in the 80s and the 90s to really bring the Black music scene to the forefront on Much Music, that even in 2026, you've still got your fingerprints all over a culture and a community that, still needs a voice, but has a person with your kind of background.
0: You know what? I appreciate that. And that just shows you just how old I am. it just shows you how mature I am. I'm still here. It really does, because when it comes to selecting the artists, and reaching out to them, it's funny, some of them know who I am, and I was even surprised by one of the DJ Bad Gal and a couple other people, they're saying, I said, well, you might not know me. Oh my God, I know who you are. I know who you are. And I'm like, really? not even for ego. That's just, it makes me feel proud because, some of the things that they say is that, that I was definitely at the forefront of bringing the music and bringing the culture. And it's still very, very important to me. And that's why I'm actually proud of working with, the NMC and Stephanie and the entire NMC crew and team, because it's like they get what I'm trying to do. And, they understand and they support what I'm trying to do. And by the end of it, it's all of us trying to do this to bring the music and culture to various people and various communities.
1: And the event's going to be special. And by the way, you need to let these people that don't know that you were the last, I've got my list here. You're the last person to interview Tupac Shakur live. You're the only Canadian interview with Madonna, and Madonna personally selected you for her Much Music interview. I mean, your rap, she's pretty impressive.
0: Hold on a second. I think Madonna just called through. One sec. No, I'm kidding. You know what? It's sometimes, honestly,

0: I look at the list of people, you know, sadly now it's like, you know, oh, you know, that person sadly passed. And I'm like, oh, wow. You know, I got to interview them. And it's very special because it's like, you know, it was at a time where much music was everything to a lot of people growing up. It was your social media. It was your fashion. It was your music. It was your politics. It was a whole bunch of different things, and you had to watch, physically be there to, you know, to sit there and watch it. And you know, the Madonna interview was really incredible because yes, she did. She did call me out and say, hey, you know, I want you to do that. Do your interview, and that was because I interviewed Jewel. And she saw the interview with Jewel, and she goes, hey, okay, I want this guy. Meanwhile, all the VJs and even my boss wanted to do the interview. And I was like, yeah, not the biggest Madonna fan. Probably, you know, probably that was the best thing because, you know, I came at it as, you know, hey, I respect what you do. And we're no different. We're very similar. And at that time, she just had Lourdes, and I just had my first child. So we were parents.
1: Unbelievable. Tony Young is known as Master T in much music circles. He's an event curator with Studio Bell and the National Music Center with an event that's coming up on June 6th. And Tony, the only reason I bring up your past is just to talk about what you're able to curate in the here and now. And I think that's really important because it just goes to show that you understand, you've got your finger on the pulse of the music community. I'm curious to know, what is the current state of Black music in this country? I know you're based out of Calgary now, but when you put your glasses on and say, okay, where it was back in the 80s and 90s to where it is now, what are you seeing?
0: Well, you know, I thank you for enabling me to put on my glasses. you know, the way I see it is a lot of the young people now in the Black music community, they have the ability to take it in their own hands. You don't have to run to a major record label. You know, they can sit there in their basement. They can produce their music. They can put their music out across the world. They can work with producers across the world, you know, all through the means of technology. And I think the one thing I thought I'm seeing about this event for Black Music Month is the fact that they get to connect and as a community, the artists. And interestingly enough, like without me even knowing, all these artists are connected in some way, shape, or form. They've either worked with each other on a documentary. You know, they know each other as artists. So you know, you can over the past, you know, few years that I've been working with these guys, working with NMC and working with the Black community, I can feel a sense of community. I think that's really important. Yes, I wish that Canadian radio followed suit and would play a lot of you know, up and coming black music artists. That certainly would help. But at the end of the day, these young cats are going out there. They're putting on their own concerts. They have the means. So long they have the drive and the talent to do it. It's definitely changed than putting together a 3-song demo and putting your bio in a manila envelope and sending it to the major record labels and sitting on an A&R person's desk. So yeah, there's been some definitely positive changes over the years.
1: I love it. Well, I'll tell you what, I'll continue to promote this Voices of Canada educational series set for Saturday, June the 6th in Calgary. Tony, what a pleasure. I'm so glad that we crossed paths today. And thank you for the persistence and the resilience. And let's talk again soon.
0: No, for sure. And you played one of my absolute favorite. That one of my first records I bought was Fleetwood Mac's Rumours. And you played it right off the top of the show. So you've been doing your research, man. Thank you.
1: Let's go. I love it. All right. Talk again soon, Tony.
0: All right, peace.
1: Master T. National Music Center is where you can find that. And I'll provide that on my social. So that if you want to go check it out, you absolutely can. All right. We'll take a quick break here. A great conversation. On the other side, since Stephen Colbert's late night show was canceled, does that leave us with a gap in our comedic political commentary? I've got a prominent American TV critic who will answer that question next.
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1: Welcome back to the program. Stephen Colbert now in the rear view mirror when it comes to late night TV. And he was a staple of American TV for nearly two decades, one of the more influential voices in political commentary. So curious to know where we go from here, as they say. Let's talk about that with David Biancoli. He's a prominent American TV critic and author, a radio personality, and to top it off, a university professor. David, welcome to the program.
11: Hi there.
1: Well, what do we do next after Stephen Colbert parts ways? In your view, is there a gap now being left when it comes to political satire?
11: Oh, sure. There's a big gap. It's like a Grand Canyon gap. And we just have to wait and see if there's a tectonic shift, which will, close the canyon. But with what CBS is doing, because Paramount wants to do its new acquisition and it's seeking government favor, it's not only gotten rid of Colbert, who used to make fun of Donald Trump, but the entire late night franchise on CBS, which predated Stephen Colbert with David Letterman, and that's not going to be replaced. And they're too dumb to understand either what that means in terms of TV history or how short-sighted it is, because even though late night TV is less watched than it used to be, it still is a platform to go to the other platforms. And the other thing before I stop this longest answer to a question ever is that what happens with CBS News in terms of 60 Minutes is even worse. You take one of the most acclaimed, responsible, and respected news programs in television history, and they're destroying it for the same short-sighted reason, because they want to buy Warner Brothers Discovery and get the government to approve that merger.
1: I'm curious about this, David. Who is the audience for political comedy in this day and age? Is it the same audience that watches traditional news, or is it younger, more disengaged demographic that's turning to comedians for their political information instead?
11: I think you're absolutely on point. It's more the latter, because since I teach and I'm in front of 18 to 22 year olds all the time, when I ask them who would be like an Edward R. Murrow from the old CBS days, or Walter Cronkite, who was once called the most trusted man in America, you know, which news anchor or which news person is the most trusted to them? They can't even name the network news anchors today. I'm not sure I can. But
1: I can't.
11: But yeah, but you know, the idea is it is it's Stephen Colbert, it's John Oliver, it's you know, the late night people who are comics and do provide analysis and commentary and perspective that are the ones that are looked up to. So you're absolutely right. They're the people. John Oliver, I think, is brilliant in what he does on HBO on Sundays. But now what we're left with is we have in the United States, we have Jimmy Kimmel on ABC, and we have sort of like a genial cheerleader in Jimmy Fallon on NBC. And the replacement for Stephen Colbert, with Comics Unleashed, Byron Allen's program,
1: yeah,
11: is so toothless and unappealing. There was an article in The Guardian that came in from overseas that described the show as a who's who of who's that.
1: Oh, my God. What a great way to describe it.
11: Isn't that wonderful?
1: It is. As he said it, I smirked. I'm like, oh, my God, that's perfect. I'm curious to know a name that we haven't mentioned, but I think is, in my estimation, maybe the sharpest remaining name is Jon Stewart. And I'm very curious to know. And this is why I brought up Comedy Central and the fact that maybe we're not looking at ABC and CBS and NBC anymore. Maybe we are looking at a secondary network to provide a platform that maybe Donald Trump can't get to or as easily.
11: Well, the funny thing is that, you know, what he's done, Jon Stewart, is say, I'm only going to work on Mondays. But and then turn it over to other people the rest of the week. But that Monday thing has become a sort of go-to TV event. And he is brilliant there, too. I love what he does. And also on Comedy Central is South Park, which has the most biting satire against the government being done on American television right now. And what's interesting is Comedy Central is Paramount. I mean, they own those shows, and yet they're not messing with those guys because they are so popular that they haven't gotten to them yet. But who knows what's going to happen.
1: So it almost sounds like it's personal. I could be wrong. David Bean Cooley is joining me right now. He's an American TV critic, kind enough to join us on weekends, heard across the Course Radio Network. So I will go back to the question I started with. What's next? Because like I said, I think there's a generation, my generation, I'm 52, that is like, I need something. And you mentioned Toothless, and I don't disagree with you at all. Is there an heir apparent? I mean, I thought Trevor Noah might be that guy. I mean, I've seen a lot of people that have knocked on the door, per se. But is there somebody in your estimation that can take the torch and at least keep this going? Because if it comes down to Fallon and Kimmel, there's no Letterman in there at all.
11: Right. And you're right. Trevor Noah is wonderful. And to see him now, you either have to see him on stage or see his Netflix specials, which I highly recommend. But they are more observational these days than political. And you have later at night, you have Seth Meyers right now, who is still doing the sort of political commentary that, you know, we are striving for. But that has such low impact that I think the next person probably is not going to come from late night network TV, but it will come from YouTube or a similar platform where it is just spread by the audience itself in a sort of a viral understanding that this is a voice that we need.
1: It's a great conversation. By the way, I think the greatest accomplishment for Seth Meyers and Donald Trump is what he did, at the as the presidential dinner, his monologue at the White House Correspondents' Dinner. God, I think that was back in 2011. Was second to none. Anyways, David, what a wonderful conversation. I wish we had more time to talk. These are the kind of conversations I feel I could do all day, but you making time for me on a Sunday morning, very valued. So let's talk again in the future.
11: All right. Well, I love your viewpoint. I loved your questions. Call me back anytime. I have no life and I watch even more TV than you do.
1: It sounds familiar. I feel like I'm talking to the mirror. All right, David, yeah. Thank you.
11: All right. Thanks all right, a lot. We'll okay.
1: My pleasure. All right. We'll take a break here for your news, your weather, your traffic, everything relevant to your Sunday morning as you boot around town or get ready to do so. Maybe you're getting ready to hit a good old-fashioned garage sale. Let me know if you got anything good. Hit me up, rob.fay@chorusent.com. When we come back, we're going to circle back on British Columbia as the BC Conservatives have a brand new leader. We'll get you some fresh audio from her acceptance last night. We'll do that next.
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28: This is Global News at 8 o'clock. I'm Zach Ferguson. It is 7 degrees right now in Calgary with some light rain hitting our city. And we do have a rainfall warning still in effect for Calgary. We'll have more on that coming up in weather. But first, late Saturday afternoon in a Calgary courtroom, those most deeply impacted by the senseless death of Colin Huff showed relief and gratitude after hearing the verdict that they'd been waiting and hoping for. Global's Alyssa Carpenter reports.
29: Arthur Penner and Elijah Strawberry are each convicted of the murder of Huff, a dedicated husband and father described as a loyal friend with an infectious laugh. Huff was working in a Rocky View County pickup truck in August of 2024, east of Calgary, when he was shot three times, ripped from his vehicle, and left to die on a rural road. The jury also finding Strawberry and Penner guilty of robbing Huff of his truck and robbing Matthew Andres, who was shot but survived. Before jury deliberations even began, the pair were acquitted by Justice Shane Parker for the attempted murder of Andres. But were it not for him, the family of Huff may never have known what happened on that day. Andres was in excruciating pain, bleeding and disoriented. He made the 911 call minutes after the shooting. Alyssa Carpenter, Global News.
28: Four people have been killed, including two children, after two vehicles collided in Clearwater County in central Alberta on Friday. At around 4:30 p.m., RCMP responded to a multi-vehicle crash on O'Cheese Road near Rocky Mountain House. Police say the incident involved a Jeep Cherokee and a Grand Caravan. Five people were inside the Jeep at the time of the crash. A 5- and 6-year-old girl from O'Cheese First Nation were killed. There were three occupants in the caravan, a 74-year-old man and a 51-year-old man, both from Rocky Mountain House, were also killed. A total of four others were injured and taken to hospital. The cause of the crash is still under investigation. With heavy rainfall on the way, authorities from southern Alberta to southeastern BC remain on alert as they prepare for flooding, landslides, and washouts. Calgary Fire Chief Steve Dongworth is urging people to stay away from the waterways.
30: We want to keep people off and away from the water, not just off of the water in rafts or boats or whatever, but also people who are on the banks of the river or near the edge of the water.
28: While some may be worried about flooding, officials say they aren't expecting to see a repeat condition that caused the devastating Calgary flood in 2013. Rescue crews also say that they're ready to respond within a moment's notice. The race to build Canada's next submarine fleet is on its final lap as the federal government evaluates two rival bids for the lucrative contract. David Augustine has more.
31: Canada is moving quickly to choose a new submarine fleet, with Prime Minister Mark Carney's government expected to name a winning bidder by July. South Korea's Hanwha Ocean and Germany's TKMS are competing to supply up to 12 submarines for the Royal Canadian Navy. The unusually fast competition has focused heavily on economic benefits, with both companies promoting job creation and industrial partnerships. Hanwha says it can deliver submarines sooner while supporting Canadian firms affected by tariffs. TKMS counters that it has decades of submarine building experience and argues Canada should choose a proven exporter rather than a newcomer to the international market. David Augustine, The Canadian Press.
28: Turning to sports, Team Canada will try and shake off yesterday's emotionally draining 4-2 semifinal loss to Finland and refocus on winning bronze today at the World Men's Hockey Championships in Switzerland. Looking to global news, Sky Tracker weather, a rainfall warning here in Calgary with a heavy rain hitting our city throughout Wednesday with about a total between 50 and 100 milliliters expected. Looking to the forecast today, a high of 10 with a lot of rain. And then tonight, dropping down to an overnight low of 6 degrees and lots of rain. Again, that'll be the story for the most part of the forecast. Tomorrow, rain, high of 8. Tuesday, more rain and a high of 9 degrees. Wednesday, though, a high of 16 with some clouds. Right now, though, in Calgary, sitting at 7 degrees. Breaking news when it happens. Our next scheduled newscast will be at 9. I'm Zach Ferguson.
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1: All right, welcome back to the program. Rob Fay, the host. BC Conservatives, the topic as we get back into another hour of weekends heard across the Chorus Radio Network. Well, for those across this country, in British Columbia last night, pretty big deal as the BC Conservatives select their new leader. And I did a pretty in-depth recap last hour, so I want to approach this one from a completely different angle, because this isn't just a political story. This is a story of, if we were to do a movie script, I might call it ambition, collapse, and then reinvention. So let's talk about what last night actually meant for British Columbia.
3: So this is the moment we've been waiting for. This is round one of our election. Please take your seats. To begin, in fifth, with 971.34 points, equating to 10.5%, Peter Miliband. In fourth, 1,193.27 points, equating to 13%, Yuri Fulmer. In third, with 1,865.82 points, equating 20%.3, Ian Black. In second place, equating to 2,374.14, otherwise 25.8%, Caroline Elliott. Finally, in first, with 2,806 points, .42, equating to 30.5%, Carrie Lynn Finley.
1: All right, so that moment right there when Finley came out ahead on the first ballot, that was the moment that the leadership race tipped in her favor. But leaders aren't always made on the first ballot. They're made on the last one. And last night, after, what was it, four rounds of voting, after all the math was done, Finley walked away with 51% of the vote. That was, 4,696 points. Not a blowout, but a majority. And that's enough to say, I'm the leader. Now, here's what makes this story worth telling. The BC Conservative Party is a ghost that came back to life. For 40 years, conservatives in BC didn't vote for the Conservative Party. They voted for the Socreds. They voted for the BC Liberals. The Conservatives were the party that existed in name only. And then in 2024, they won 44 seats and became the official opposition. They went from the political grave to political power and did so in just 4 years.
4: Well, the final ballot.
5: The final ballot, yeah. You said four.
4: Caroline Elliott needs about 62% or more of Ian Black's seconds to prevail. Otherwise, Carrie Lynn Finley will be the next leader of the BC Conservative Party.
5: All right. And Dylan?
6: It comes down to this moment. Does it break? You know, wisdom would say the Black votes will go to Caroline Elliott, and Caroline Elliott will be the next leader of the BC Conservative Party.
1: So that tension you're hearing, that's the feeling of a party that's been through a war, because the BC Conservative Party didn't just rise up naturally. It was built on a foundation of betrayal. John Rustad was their leader. He was the guy that got them elected. Make no mistake about that. He was the guy who talked about axing the carbon tax. He was the guy who said climate change wasn't a crisis, which gained favor with some in this province. And then in December 2025, the party basically fired him. They said that he was professionally incapacitated. He said he wasn't going anywhere for a few days. There were actually two leaders, as I mentioned last hour. There were two leadership claims. There were two versions of the same party. And then Rustad, a couple of days after saying he wouldn't, finally did resign. He said that staying would become bad for the party, a civil war, as he called it. And he was right. And now Finley has to fix what some say Rustad broke.
7: I am fighting for our sovereignty, for our home. I will unify and take the fight to grassroots British Columbians who've had enough of being pushed around.
1: All right. That sounds like a politician who's been here before. Finley is not a newcomer. She's a federal Conservative MP who has served as Minister of National Revenue under Stephen Harper. She was an Associate Minister of National Defense. She's the first woman to ever be Chief Opposition Whip for the Conservative Party. So, yeah, she's been to Ottawa. She's been in cabinet. She's been in the trenches. But now she's back in BC. She grew up on Vancouver Island, where she started university at just 16, later became a lawyer. She became a Queen's Counsel, where she built her own law firm. And she is a local, but she's a local federal vet. And now she's deeply rooted in this Conservative Party. She's the face of the party that is now going to try to convince BC that this is not just a federal branch office.
7: Well, two of them have endorsed me already, who are what I call Conservative independents. I've already had talks off and on with at least one of the others. So, again, it's a matter of discussion.
1: So that's her first task, and it's not a small one, because 20 of the 39 MLAs signed a letter saying that they had lost faith in Rustad. Some left the party, some are removed, some are sitting as independents, some are gone. And Finley is saying, as of last night, come on back. She's saying, let's heal and let's be one party. But here's the thing. Healing doesn't happen with a speech. It happens with trust. It happens with time as well. And I'm not here to pick sides. I'm here to build a party. And she knows that. She's been in politics long enough to know that. So what does that mean for British Columbia? And if you're listening today in Alberta, if you're listening today in Ontario or Winnipeg, wherever you're listening, this is a big deal, because there is definitely a state of flux in this province. How much so, you say, Alberta? How much so, you say, Manitoba? The fact is, Carrie Lynn Finley inherits a party that hasn't had a face for a couple of months, that is leading in the polls. They are leading in the polls because the NDP in this province on the West Coast has done such an atrocious job on a number of things, including DRIPA, that this province would rather vote for a party that doesn't even have a leader than the one that does. So here's the real question. Can she do it? Can she unite a party that was at war? Can she now convince voters that the Conservatives are different from Rustad's Conservatives? Can she convince former BC Liberals that they're not just, as I mentioned earlier, a federal branch office? And can she convince BC that the Conservatives are ready to govern? Because that's what this is really about. It's not about last night. It's about next time. It's about the next election. It's about whether the BC Conservatives can go from official opposition to actually forming government. And with Carrie Lynn Finley at the helm, they're going to try. And they're going to try to bring those MLAs back. They're going to try to heal that rift. That's the story. But here's what's clear. The BC Conservative Party is no longer the party that was dead back in 2020. It's the party that's the official opposition in 2026. It now has its leader, and it is now locked in on David Eby and the NDP. And if I'm the NDP, I'm a little concerned, because not only are the polls saying that BC's pissed off, but now you've got a bulldog within the Conservative ranks that is the head of the BC Conservatives. She can play the game. And they're going to try to prove that they're the party that's going to win that next election. Because, again, that's a party that got 44 seats out of nowhere the last time around. They're the party that got the official opposition, and now they've got a leader who's going to try to bring it all together. It is a really interesting story in BC politics right now. I'd love to hear your thoughts on this. Hit me up at Rob Fay on social media, or you can hit me up on my email here at this fine station, rob.fay@chorusent.com. I'm sure there's a lot of opinion out there, and I will try to get back to each and every one of you as soon as I can. All right, we'll take a quick break here. You know what sucks? Not just BC politics, but Andy Barrar is coming by next to talk about the newest Dyson. There we go. I promise I'm not going to start you off on the wrong foot on a Sunday morning. He's got this one vacuum that we're going to talk about. Great segue, by the way, where it not only sweeps up the dust, but in the same machine at the same time washes your floor. Say it ain't so. Oh, yes, we're gonna get into that gizmo and a few others because, yes, digital and lifestyle insider Andy Barrar will join me next. I am Rob Fay. You're listening to Weekends, and it is heard across the entire Chorus Radio Network. Back after this.
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1: Welcome back to the program. Yesterday, we were talking about this Dyson vacuum that not only swept up the dust on your floor, but then washed the floor. And it was all in one device. And I got out of that segment and during the commercial break, I was like, get lost. And then I saw Andy Barrar's review on it. And I'm like, it actually exists. So let's talk about the next cool tech with Andy Barrar, who is back for the Sunday hit, Digital and Lifestyle Insider. Andy, welcome back to the program.
20: Good morning, Rob.
1: I'll tell you this, you hit me with a good one. Every once in a while, you'll bring up something where I'm like, come on, man, I got to see this with my own eyes. But then there it is, lo and behold. So you got some good traction on that one yesterday.
20: Yeah, well, you know, I'm all about robots taking the jobs that we don't want to do, like mopping the floor. So, yeah, I was really skeptical about that Dyson one. But and you saw that video. It's on my website. I yes. made a mess like on my floor. I had dried up ketchup. I had to spill coffee. It was hard to do, Rob, you know, manually just drop all the stuff onto your floor. But then I turned this robot on and sure enough, it was cleaning and it was using AI because not only does it go over the mess, it turns around and looks at it to see if it cleaned everything up. So, and if it doesn't, it will keep going and keep scrubbing it. And that's why they call it the spot and scrub from Dyson. And it will keep scrubbing it. And then now the actual roller is going to be dirty because it's got all that debris. So it goes back to the base station to clean itself before it continues going. So it was really intelligent. As I was watching it, I was trying to figure it out. And that's why I ended up interviewing the engineers. I'm like, you have to explain what is going on. This thing's pretty intelligent and it's not doing things that I would have done, but they show that it's really scanning your area. It doesn't want to, you know, clean up a mess and then spread that away. And that's why it's a cool robot because it'll clean your floor, but then it cleans itself. So you have minimal maintenance. It will clean the roller with hot water and then it dries itself in getting ready for the next clean that you do. So you can schedule it. Kids are at school, you're at work, and you come home to a nice clean floor every day. That's why I like technology, is when it can solve problems like that.
1: It's easy and it makes me feel lazy, but I love it. But Andy, I'm going to take you from inside where it's carpets and hardwood Yep. floors to outside where it's grass, because you want to talk today about a robot lawnmower.
20: Yes, because we just talked about cleaning the inside of your house with a robot. Now we got to go and talk because it's springtime. You know, if you're like me, you're going to have to cut the grass at least once a week. Otherwise, Yep. it's going to keep growing. So we're going to talk about robotic lawnmowers. This is not new, Rob. I believe it or not, I've had a robotic lawnmower for 9 years now. And I have to say, it is one of the best investments, provided that you have a good lawn for it to handle. So I thought, you know, with this experience, there's a lot more new ones on the market that are much better. So we should talk about the pros and cons and who it's for. Number one, if you're hiring somebody to come and cut your lawn every day, this is a great investment because it's going to pay itself off. The way it works, Rob, is very similar to the robot vacuums in our house, except it doesn't bag the grass. What it does is it gently cuts it, and then those clippings go back into the grass, which makes it for natural fertilizer in your home. And it's all powered by, you know, a battery. You control it with your app. You can set a schedule. It has a base station. So when it needs to charge, it will go back to the base station. The older versions, Rob, if you wanted to set up on your lawn, you had to do what's called a boundary line. So with the base station, you had to run a wire around the perimeter of your lawn. And that's how it knew its location and when to get back to the base station. Now, here's the problem. You put that line into the ground. If that line breaks, good luck trying to find out where that break is. And I have, on my YouTube channel, I have so many videos about how to find a broken line because it has happened to me so many times. The next generation of these robot lawnmowers, which I got one sitting in a box right now, and I can't wait to review it, Rob. The next generation uses satellite to then determine what your yard is. And the old versions, it would just do random types of cleaning. Like it just kind of goes around in a random pattern. These new ones can give you those fresh lines, just like in a lawnmower, like what you see on a golf course. So if you want those perfect straight lines, these new ones, because they use satellite and they can track it down to a centimeter, believe it or not, from the sky, from space, essentially. Nice. Yeah. And so it can track and then give you those straight lines. And then, of course, it can do it rain, night, daytime. It doesn't matter because it's very quiet. It's unlike gas powered lawnmowers where you wake the neighbors up if you start too early. So a lot of great things for people. The prices are coming down, but you do get what you pay for. So you really have to base it on the size of your lawn to determine which one is right for you.
1: I don't know if I want tech that can actually get down to a centimeter and look at my lawn. Like, I guess they're going to be looking at it regardless, so I might as well at least get cool tech out of it. But the privacy thing is a little interesting for me because you mentioned, if I could pull you back inside the house here for a second, Andy, you mentioned that AI actually works with your Dyson vacuum. And yeah. I'm thinking to myself, if you've got something that's scanning the inside of my house and then I got a gizmo that's scanning the outside of my house, there's not a lot of places I can hide at this point.
20: Yes. And so a lot of these brands like Dyson, they understand that privacy is a big concern, especially when you have a camera on inside of your robot vacuum. Now, they're using what's called like a LiDAR technology where it creates a map of your room. But they all that data, and they're not like they don't have like an HD camera where they're watching what you're doing every day and, you know, making breakfast or nothing like that. But all that data that even the robot vacuum is capturing, it never goes to the cloud. It stays on your device. So they made it privacy first because a lot of the brands from Asia, they're much cheaper, but they don't have those privacy things in place. So you don't really know if you buy a cheaper model from an unknown brand. You don't know where that data is going. That could be going to their cloud server, and who knows? So that's why you got to really pick a brand that you trust, especially when it has a camera. And Dyson has a really good privacy section where they were talking about that. Because I asked the engineer about that. I'm like, you got to address these concerns. And they did. They said, none of that data will ever leave the robot. It stays there, but it just helps map out your house so that it knows where it's at. And you can actually sit, if it gets stuck in a certain area on the map, you can say, you know what, you keep getting stuck here, don't go here anymore. So they solved a lot of problems that people have had with these robotic vacuums, because if it keeps getting stuck, you're going to stop using it. So they made it so that you can prevent it, because every house is different. You just never know. But if you do find it stuck now, because you have that map, you can block it off.
1: I just bought this Ninja Creamy, and I won't just throw random tech at you, but it looks so great in theory, but man, there's a lot of things that go into actually just make it a little scoop ice cream. And I thought, man, I don't know if this is for me. So it's amazing the tech that's out there that you buy. And then you're a couple of months later, you're like, screw it. I don't want to use it. But the things that you seem to be bringing out seem to be things that I'd be using for the long haul. Even the Hush Jet Mini Cool, which you talked about yesterday, is a guy that works outside. That would be a great thing to have Curtin along with me.
20: Yeah, so this is their portable fan. So everyone knows Dyson makes fans. They make air purifiers. They took that technology and they shrunk it into a handheld fan. And like I was saying, it has a lanyard, so you could wear this fan and stay cool all day long. It also has an attachment that you could put on a baby carriage. So as you're walking the baby, you can get a nice breeze as well. Or as we were saying, they're going to make a new clip version, so you can clip it onto the side of your belt, put your shirt over it, and then you're going to get a nice cool breeze, keep you cool on a hot summer day. I think this might be the gadget of the year, because Dyson is completely sold out. They can't make enough of these because all the beauty influencers out there are showing this on their Instagram, and everybody wants it. It's like the must-have summer gadget of 2026, and it's called the Hush Cool Fan, the Hush Jet Cool Mini Cool Fan from Dyson.
1: I love it. Andy, always a pleasure when you come on. Thank you for always saying yes to my requests. I just want to keep bringing you back because there's always cool stuff at handyandymedia.com. So thank you for this today.
20: Anytime, Rob.
1: All right. Andy Barrar takes us to the break. We're going to take a quick one here in just a moment's time. On the other side, I've got sports executive Rosemary Alberts. She works with the Vancouver Canadiens, and women's sports leagues right now are popping up in Canada all over the place. I keep saying Vancouver's got to get a WNBA team, but the reality is whether it's the professional women's hockey league, whether it's the soccer that's growing in leaps and bounds, or of course the WNBA, which is now in Toronto with the Tempo. This is no longer the obligatory, you know, once in a while where the big teams come to town and you get to see women play. Sports leagues of the women variety are here to stay. And if anything, are blazing a brand new trail across this country in ways we've never seen before. So I'm going to get it from somebody in the industry next as to why women's sports leagues are dominating our culture. We'll get to that story next.
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1: Welcome back to Weekends, heard across the Chorus Radio Network. I don't know if you've been under a rock over the last couple of years, but it seems like women's sports has really elevated across the Canadian landscape, whether it's Toronto Tempo with the WNBA, whether it is the PWHL, which is the Women's Hockey League, which is expanding yet again. Something is in the water and things are going very well. To talk about this, I've got sports executive Rosemary Alberts. She works with the Vancouver Canadiens Baseball Club. That is a minor league affiliate of the Toronto Blue Jays for those listening back on the East Coast. Rosemary, welcome to the program.
4: Thanks, Rob.
1: Well, let's get into this. What are they doing right? I mean, you see it from a couple of different leagues. Why are women's sports so red hot right now?
4: I really think that the audience has always been there. They've just needed support to back it up. So I think we've seen with the Golden Eyes, they're like 90% sold out this season. They're making it very accessible. The games are all free on YouTube. And I think that's really good. And that's how you kind of build a fan base, knowing that it's going to take you a few years to build up to something as big as the NHL and things like that. Like, that's been an establishment for hundreds of years. They're definitely making it accessible. And I think just tapping into the fan base that's always been there and wanted a voice for sports.
1: And of course, we didn't even mention soccer as well.

0: it different. And when I say different, I've been really impressed with how, for example, the PWHL has been able to kind of just stay to their own beat and not just try to duplicate what some of the other leagues have already done.
1: Yeah, I love their change, and they've tried different rules that I think the NHL is a bit more strict on. So they have like the jailbreak rule, and they're not afraid to change it up. And I think they're tapped into, there's hockey shows that are really popular right now, like Heated Rivalry and Off Campus. And I think when I've been to the women's sports events, they're okay to tap into that and more like the fandom side of sports. And like they'll use on their video board Heated Rivalry references, where I think the NHL is a bit more strict on that. So it's good that they're trying things out.
0: Rosemary, you do social media with the Vancouver Canadiens as well. And that's something that I think everybody assumes they know. But until you've actually done it with your posts and all the different legs that come out of this, what's one thing that you think right now is connecting with a younger fan base? Is it shorter clips? Is it more story centric? Are they looking for the action? Are they looking for behind the scenes stuff, or maybe all of the above?
1: Yeah, I mean, I think it's all of the above to a certain extent, but I think a lot of fans want those like viral moments and to feel like more connected to the players, especially in baseball and at a minor league level. Not everyone's there to watch the score and know all the players, but they're there for the environment. And so I think a lot of fans just want to connect to funny moments, and they might not know the player, but they connect to their childhood story of them playing baseball or when they first started, or them trying to recreate memes and things like that. So I think it's good to diversify what you're posting too, because you can kind of tap into different audiences. Like we just posted our scoreboard, which is a manual scoreboard, one of the only manual scoreboards in Canada. And that resonated a lot with fans because that's something unique to us.
0: Vancouver's Nat Bailey Stadium has a manually operated scoreboard, which means there's a teenager out there in center field who's getting a sunburnt neck, but at the same time is putting the old wooden slats in based on the inning and what the score is, which is really cool. One of the things to focus on Vancouver's Golden Eyes, because obviously we both live on the West Coast, they play in a venue that is very near and dear to the hearts of many hockey purists. The fact that they went to the Coliseum, Rosemary, I think that's actually an asset. They didn't go to Rogers Arena where the Warriors are and the Canucks. They've got their own identity, and they've really done a good job with the branding of that building. What do you see?
1: Yeah, I think they've killed it on just the branding side. You can see when you walk in, they have those players all on the pillar, and they're able to own the building, which is very unique to them and to us, because I think when you're at a venue that's bigger like Rogers, you're changing it for concerts and different teams. And so they really get to own it and make it their own. And they have a lot of space there too. So they have a lot of activations as well, which I think helps as well.
0: Rosemary Alberts is a sports executive based with the Vancouver Canadiens on the West Coast, joining us here on Weekends, heard across the Corus Radio Network. From an executive, a female executive in sports, what excites you to see all of this grassroots stuff now becoming professional across Canada? Because like I said, it used to be you either had to be an Olympian or it was always designated as grassroots. But these pro leagues, they're not going anywhere. I've got to know from the corporate side, from the executive side, how does that make you feel?
1: I'm just so happy to see that it's an all-encompassing push towards growing sports in general. You're really seeing like there's now the professional baseball league too that's coming up. And so just all of it's growing at once, which I think really helps them all kind of prop each other up. So I'm excited to see where all of it goes. And I think it's just going to grow exponentially from here.
0: And one of the things that I've really been impressed with is the fan base has really locked in, and they go to more than one game. They buy the merchandise. They understand the schedule. They know where they are in the standings. This to me is something that I think there's a lot of leagues out there that have been trying to connect with fans with, and yet these ladies leagues have been, they almost made it look too easy, for lack of a better phrase. Like, it can't be that simple, can it?
1: I think honestly it is. Again, I think the audience has always been there, and so they're the ones who are going to really go for it and come to every game and buy everything. So
0: obviously every league and every team looks in to see what other teams are doing with theirs. What are some of the things that you see, from example, the WNBA or the PWHL or the soccer leagues? What's one thing you're like, you know what, I want to take a peek at that, or I might even want to steal that?
1: I think just being more creative in the in-game promotion side. I think leagues that have been here a long time, you know, they have a schedule and they stick to it. But I think these new leagues have really tapped into being unique and changing their in-game promotions to fit their audience and just making it more fun, because I think that's really what the women's leagues are all about.
0: Would you recommend 75-cent hot dog night to any of these other teams?
1: I think you can only do that if you're a baseball team.
0: It's been pretty popular at the Nat, hasn't it?
1: It's been very popular. I'm

0: ever seen this many Tuesday games this busy. So it's great.
1: I heard a rumor the other day that at Nat Bailey, Tuesday's the new Saturday. Is there any truth to that?
0: Yes, I think people save money on their hot dogs. And so it's definitely a party environment on Tuesdays.
1: And merchandise and all the other stuff that comes with it. Very, very cool. Rosemary, this conversation is long overdue. I'm so glad you and I had the chance to connect, and let's do this again.
0: Okay, thanks for having me, Rob.
1: For decades, if you were a young girl and you wanted to play professional sports, you basically had two options. You could go play in another country, or you could go play in the United States, which here in Canada is technically another country. But that was it. The WNBA is now the only real option in basketball on this continent, and it has made it over the hump. It used to be the laughingstock. Jim Rome used to come on his radio show and always poke fun at the WNBA. All the mainstream media didn't really give it a shot. It is now longstanding and definitely something you should look at. The soccer now has a league. Hockey now has a league. The forming of the PHF merging with the NWHL to form the PWHL. It's awesome because women's hockey is bigger than it's ever been. Soccer is bigger than it's ever been. The WNBA is now selling out arenas. And here in Canada, we're seeing women's teams starting to find their footing in the mainstream sports. But here's what's really exciting about it. It's not just that women's sports are getting more coverage. It's that young women are seeing themselves on the screen. And I think that is so important. I have a daughter. I wanted her to be able to look at the TV and online and see people that she could strive to be like. And now they're seeing athletes who look like them, who play like them, who dream like them, and say, I could do that. I can play professional sports. Because for so long, the dream was, I got to go to the U.S. or I've got to go to Europe. I got to go somewhere else. But now the dream is I can play here. I can play in Vancouver or Toronto. I can play in Calgary or Montreal or Ottawa. I can play in my hometown. When you're a young kid, I think you really need to see it to be it. And you need someone who looks like you to say, you know what, I could do that. And that's exactly what is happening now. So yeah, a young girl in Vancouver can watch the Whitecaps women's team, or formerly could have. The young girl in Toronto could watch Toronto FC's women's team, or a hockey team like the Golden Knights out here in Vancouver. There's a lot of athletes that made it happen, and there's a lot of athletes who struggled to make it happen. And I just want to say, as we tip our cap now to the women that are succeeding and thriving, there is a generation of women who came before this who didn't get to play in pro teams, that did have to go to Europe or did have to go to the United States to pave the way to show the quality of women's sport, that it's so good that it was worth the investment to create a league and start this now in course in Canada with professional sports teams, be it basketball or soon to be baseball or soccer or hockey. So as much as I tip my cap to the women that are currently doing big things on the professional sports landscape, I would be silly not to look back to those who didn't get the chance, but laid the road for these moments and say thank you for everything that they did as well. I think it's fantastic to see the women's landscape in sports right now and that Canadians are embracing it the way that they are. All right, very quick break here. When we come back, there's always one quirky segment on a radio show, isn't there? And I've got it for you on the other side. How to train a dog to communicate using buttons. Yes, Meg Jarvis is a dog owner who is training her dog to talk through technology. We'll talk about that next.
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1: All right, welcome back to the program. You know, I might have blown this segment off because I thought, okay, here's a segment on how to train your dog to communicate using buttons. I got to learn how to communicate by simply talking better. But long of the short of it is this could be so helpful in so many different ways to so many different Canadians. So you know what? Lesson learned. Before I even welcome our next guest onto the program, Meg Jarvis is a dog owner who is training her dog to talk via buttons. Meg, good morning to you.
0: Good morning, Rob.
1: Well, for listeners who maybe have seen these videos online but don't really understand how this all works, can you walk us through the basics? Like, what are these buttons and how do they work? And what exactly would your dog be saying to you if they pressed them?
0: Yeah, for sure. So my dog Ruby has, right now she has 15 buttons that she has access to. And they are about 2 inches across. And my buttons are placed, or Ruby's buttons are placed, vertically against the wall. A lot of other people have them on mats on the floor, but either way, the dog can access them to press them either with their nose or with their paw. And Ruby's buttons include words like outside, walk, food, water, things that she really would like to ask for.
1: I think this is fantastic. How did you discover this method of communication?
0: So there, this...
17: using buttons has been around since about 2018. I listened to your prior segment about pioneering women in hockey, and there are two pioneering women in this field of alternative and augmentative interspecies communication. And they have really great social media following. And so I've been aware of this for quite a while. And when we got a new dog in March of last year, I knew that I wanted to start with this right away with her. And so we've been using buttons since she was about 5 months old.
1: And you know what? I said just at the beginning of this segment, I said, you know what? It'd be great. And you know, talk about going outside and needing some water and what have you. But there's probably a segment of Canadians out there that could really use this kind of assistance, not just to learn about what their dogs need, but maybe in turn help communicate with what some of their needs are as well.
17: Absolutely. So one of the things that we do with the buttons is we don't just leave it up to the animals or the learners to press the buttons. The humans have a really important role in this as well. And we call that modeling. And so as I go throughout my day, I'm pressing the buttons to kind of tell her what I'm doing. So one, so that she hears the words, but also so that she learns that this is a way that we communicate these things. And so as I leave the house, I press mama bye now, home later. It's a very specific sequence that I use. And so that she's starting to make these connections. She doesn't have access to most of these words right now, but I have them set up on the side so that she starts to hear them and learn them. And then on the flip side, it can be really beneficial for dogs, especially as they age, because many of these learners who are more advanced and who have up to 100 or more buttons, they have things like body parts, so they can identify like their belly or their ears or their paws. And they can also say, ouch. And so they can tell their humans exactly what's bothering them rather than the humans having to guess. And there's even one, and probably more, who take their buttons with them when they go to the vet, because they can be so proficient in their communication that the vets can actually get useful information from them.
1: I'm assuming that's either Ruby or the biggest mosquito that's ever been on the radio in the background, correct?
17: Yeah, she got a squeaky toy. I thought I put them all away before this.
1: Oh, if anything, it adds to the segment. I think it's fantastic. Okay. I'd be curious to know, Meg, if one of the ladies that you were referencing was Christina Hunger, because I was doing some research for this segment, and her dog Stella was actually said to be the world's first, quote, talking dog, because there were 50 buttons, which they said was enough to actually designate somebody who was able to speak, even though it was a dog. It's fascinating to me how far this has come in such a short period of time, just a decade.
17: It truly is. Yeah. And Christina Hunger was as far as we know, she was the very first one to introduce buttons to her dog. And it's a really interesting story, actually. She is a speech language pathologist by trade or training. And when she got her puppy, she noticed that her puppy was starting to exhibit some behavior and body language that she would have recognized in a toddler who was about to speak their first words. And so in the same way that she might teach a toddler to speak, she was also teaching her dog to speak with these buttons.
1: How much time does it take when it comes to training? Is this something that you could do in, say, 10 minutes a day, or would this actually be hours of dedicated practice? I'm not sure if we lost her.
17: Yeah, so oh, can you hear me?
1: I can. Yeah, I was just wondering how long it takes to train these dogs. Can you do it 10 minutes a day, or is this like a full-time job?
17: No, absolutely. You can do it in 10 minutes a day. And as I said earlier, really, it's more about the modeling as I go throughout my day rather than spending dedicated training time on this. When I feed her, for example, and I was teaching her the word food, that maybe did take 10 minutes, because I would give her a few pieces of kibble in her bowl, and then she would eat it, and then she would come and press food again, and I would give her a few more pieces. And so in that situation, it maybe took 10 minutes to give her dinner rather than just being able to pour a cup full of kibble into her bowl. But it's not like I spend an hour or more on this training. It's much more about modeling the circumstances and the situations as they come up, rather than spending dedicated training time.
1: Well, if you want to see Meg and her dog Ruby, you can go on Instagram to the Type A Dog Mom. Meg, what a pleasure. I'm so glad that we got to meet you and Ruby by noise in the background. It was fantastic. And
17: by squeak.
1: Let's do this again. Oh, I love it. I think it just added so much to the segment. Meg, let's stay in touch. I think it's very cool. And I'll try to get some of our listeners to find you on Instagram.
17: Thanks so much, Rob. I appreciate it.
1: All right. Meg Jarvis, a dog owner, training her dog to talk through buttons. It's crazy. It's kind of a quirky technology. My dogs, I love my dogs so much. I got two small dogs, but I don't know if they'd be ready for the button thing. Although I shouldn't sell them short. My one dog yesterday, my wife had this epiphany that she was going to wash the couch. And by what I mean by that is she'd unzip all of the seat cushions and she'd wash the fabric. So she put all of the stuff into the washing machine. We came back downstairs half an hour later and one of our dogs had pulled up all of the foam on the seats. So again, the seat without the cover is nothing but foam. And this dog had built an entire nest in literally just a couple of moments. And then I, you know, before you yell like, oh my God, all of a sudden you just look at the dog and the dog's all scared. They know they screwed up and you're just like, well, it's probably my fault for leaving the dog in the room. But, it's what it is. Different strokes for different folks, but my dogs, I wouldn't trade them in for anything. And it's so cool to see dog owners doing really cool things with their dogs. All right, we'll take a break for news, weather, traffic, everything relevant to your Sunday morning. When we come back, we're kind of going to boot around the country. Hal Anderson is the host of Connecting Winnipeg on 680 CJOB. He's going to join me next to tell us everything that's going on in Manitoba. And I don't know if you caught wind of this, but maybe if you've gone to the restaurant, you've ordered some oysters in the past couple of weeks, it's been a little more expensive when getting certain ones, because right now the oyster industry on Prince Edward Island has been devastated by disease, not just one, but two different types that have really taken its toll. Peter Warris is going to stop by. He's the executive director with the PEI Aquaculture Alliance. And then Simi Sarah of 730 CKNW is going to stop by to talk a little politics. I'm Rob Fay, back with more after this.
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26: This is Global News. I'm Zach Ferguson. It is 6 degrees at 9 o'clock here in Calgary with some light rain hitting our city, and we do have a rainfall warning still in effect for Calgary. We'll have more on that coming up in weather, but first, two men accused of killing a Rocky View, a county worker on a rural road near Calgary, have been found guilty of second-degree murder and armed robbery.
27: It took 14 hours of deliberations for the jury to find Elijah Strawberry and Arthur Penner guilty of second-degree murder and two counts of armed robbery. The two were accused in the death of Colin Huff on August 6, 2024, east of Calgary, and then stealing his truck. Penner and Strawberry face a mandatory life sentence, but the jury was divided on his parole eligibility, with recommendations ranging from a minimum of 10 years all the way up to 25. A sentencing date will be set in October. Bill Graveland, The Canadian Press, Calgary.
26: Four people have been killed, including two children, after two vehicles collided in Clearwater County in central Alberta on Friday. At 4:30 p.m., RCMP responded to a multi-vehicle crash on O'Cheese Road near Rocky Mountain House. Police say the incident involved a Jeep Cherokee and a Grand Caravan. Five people were inside the Jeep at the time of the crash. A five-year-old and a six-year-old girl from O'Cheese First Nation were killed. There were three occupants in the caravan, a 74-year-old man and a 51-year-old man, both from Rocky Mountain House, were also killed in the crash. A total of four others were injured and taken to hospital. The cause of the crash is still under investigation. Authorities from southern Alberta to southeastern BC remain on alert as they prepare for flooding, landslides, and washouts with the heavy rainfall. Global's Jordan Prentice reports.
28: As water levels continue to rise across southern Alberta, officials are keeping a close eye, and they're asking the public to steer clear. Some feel the rising water levels are hitting a little too close for comfort to the devastating floods of 2013. But officials say we aren't there yet.
29: We're watching it this weekend, but at the moment, there's not the level of risk like we would have had back in 2013. All but right. If that changes, we'll make sure everybody knows.
30: There's no forecast of any kind of serious overland flooding, but we know there are places closer to the river that fairly regularly flood anyway during just spring runoff. So we see those kind of areas perhaps being flooded.
28: While water rescue crews aren't directly on standby, they say they are ready to respond with a moment's notice. And in the meantime,
30: the advisory's in place. Please, please, please stay off the water, the rivers, and stay away from the water as well. Be safe.
28: Jordan Prentice, Global News.
26: Two qualified bidders have fought tooth and nail in a short race to supply the Royal Canadian Navy with some 12 submarines. Prime Minister Mark Carney's government is expected to name either South Korea's Hanwon Oceans or Germany's TKMS for the winner by July. Ottawa hasn't tipped its hand as to who it is favoring. It's pushing the project along at an unusually fast pace for such a massive procurement, and also hasn't made a secret of the fact that it sees a contract as a way to secure domestic economic benefits. Looking in sports, Team Canada will try to shake off yesterday's emotionally draining 4-2 semifinal loss to Finland and refocus on winning bronze today at the World Men's Hockey Championships. Canada will face Norway, which lost 6-0 to Switzerland yesterday in the other semifinal. In baseball, the visiting Toronto Blue Jays will be aiming to win their four-game series of the Baltimore Orioles today after they lost yesterday's game 6-5. Global News, Sky Tracker weather. We do have a rainfall warning here in Calgary with lots of heavy rain hitting our city throughout Wednesday with about a total between 50 and 100 milliliters expected. Looking at the forecast today, getting up to a high of 10 with lots of rain inbound. That will be the story of the week with more rain tonight falling to an overnight low of 6 degrees. Tomorrow, rain and a high of 8. Tuesday, more rain and a high of 9 degrees. Wednesday, some cloudy skies and a high of 16. Right now, though, in Calgary, sitting at 6 degrees. Breaking news when it happens. Next scheduled newscast will be at 10. I'm Zach Ferguson.
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5: Good morning and welcome to Let's Talk Gardening. And we're probably talking about the rain, a little bit of rain. If you did some planting, it's a great time for your trees and shrubs being in the ground, going to get a good watering. Next couple days, I would go outside if you haven't checked on your eave troughs and all that stuff. Make sure they're all pointing away from the house. And if you need to add a little pipe onto some of them or a little diverter of some sort or need to dig a trench, probably a good time to have a look at that before the real rain comes later today and tomorrow. Sounds like we're going to get a good dose of up to 50, 60 mils tomorrow and 30 today or so. So that's a lot of rain. So we want to ensure that your yard isn't getting flooded, your house. So make sure all the water's getting diverted away from your house. It's also a good opportunity after the rain here or during the rain is sort of look for those low-lying areas where you have some problem areas that you can deal with at a later time. And see what needs to get brought to your attention. And if you need some professional help of some sort, you can call a good landscaper or someone like us. We can come in and help you out with grading issues and redesigning your yard to get rid of the water. We've actually, two of our larger projects that I'm working on this year have exactly that. They were existing homes with a negative grade towards the house, which is never good. So we have to rectify those issues by regrading the yard and getting at least a kind of want a 2% slope away from the house. It's something that you don't really see it, but it's definitely more than enough to get water going the right direction. So that's kind of what you're going for, that 2% slope away from the house. And that will ensure that you have good drainage and have it going into the right areas. And if you have a catch area where you do it, or into the flower beds, if you can shed it off to the side so it all soaks off to the sides, if you have a big enough lot, that's a great way to do it as well. And that way all the water stays in your yard and you're not really getting rid of it, but it gets dispersed into the proper areas. And yeah, that's all part of doing a good landscape design as well. And also, this is a great time to do your weeding. Right after the rain is probably one of the best times to get out and do your weeding, because the ground's going to be moist, soft. Weeds just pop out way easier than dry, hard soil. So, or even if you don't mind doing a little weeding in the rain, it's a good time to do that. But right after the rain's a great time to get out and do your weeding. So have a look at your yard, because you could probably have a big flush. All our trees and shrubs are pushing like crazy, growing. It's a good time to look at if your hedges, you just need to get them trimmed. You got that first bit of new growth happening. It's a great time to get your hedges shaped, things like that, looking ahead at all those kind of things in the next couple weeks, as we are getting a lot of growth on our trees right now. And a rain like this is really actually quite helpful. I would prefer it on a Monday or just overnight, not on a Sunday when we're all off hoping to do some gardening. But also a great time to come down to the garden centers. And it's a few less people roaming around, so you'll be able to get in and out a little easier. But we won't have our ice cream shop open today, but unless you really ask, I'm sure Jane might open it for you and get you ice cream cone. We had lots of people out yesterday. Turned out to be quite a nice day yesterday, where we were thinking it was going to get a bunch of rain, but it held off all day, which was great. And yeah, it was quite a nice day. Phone lines are wide open, and the text 403-974-8255 if you'd like to join me. And I'm going to chat about a few different things today. Really at this time with your plants, probably get your first, if you have your annuals out already, and you probably want to start looking at doing your first round of deadheading. And it's important, do your first fertilizer here. When you get going into the first week in June, you can start that ritual of fertilizing once a week, either with a 15-30-15 for your flowers or a 20-20-20. Right after this rain's a perfect time to fertilize all of your trees as well, your birch trees with some good rage. They love that. All your trees love the rage, but the birch love it the most. It seems they just love whatever it does to birch trees. It's pretty awesome. So we also do the deep root injections for your trees, for the fertilizer and the rage for the summer. And that really helps get where they're saying it's El Nino this year, or El Nino or La Nina, one of the, it's supposed to be a hot, dry summer, whatever it is. So it's this time of year's in June. Get the rage it up into your trees. That gets the roots nice and healthy, so they're going to be able to withstand those the hot summer a lot easier. And you want to look at mulching your beds as well right now. And got a quick text here. Do you have ladybugs? Not yet. They should be in usually this week coming up. We'll get our ladybugs in. The first week in June is typically when we see those roll in, so you should be able to pick up your ladybugs at that point. And that's when all the aphids, after this rain and all the new growth comes up, that's when we're going to see all the little critters come out. We'll see the aphids and all the little things that are start eating up our. We're seeing a lot of tent caterpillar already. around town in a few spots. And the product you want to use for any of the caterpillars like that, those tent caterpillars on any of your deciduous trees, is a product called BTK. And that is the product that you use on any of your caterpillars, and it works great. And here's a text from Cowtown Bob. Good morning, sir. Would it be a good idea to spread your green up lawn fertilizer on your lawn? Absolutely. Just if you do it, if you put it, like do it, if you fill it up in the garage, put a little plastic cover over so the fertilizer itself doesn't get wet while you're spreading it, so it doesn't clump up. But yeah, today's a great day to fertilize and get it watered in right away. Absolutely. And again, how I like to do the fertilizer, I kind of measure out how much I'm using for the area. I put it on the one or two settings lower, and then I go both ways. I go one way, go the other. I try to use up that amount of fertilizer in the measured out area. So if it says this amount will do 3,000 square feet, I kind of measure out 3,000 square feet, and I use up that much fertilizer in that area. But I put it out, disperse it at a bit of a lower rate. That way I find I get really good coverage, and you go each way, each direction on the grass. And then that way you get really nice coverage on your lawn. And I'll be honest, I've been getting lots of good reviews on the grass again already. So people coming in, picking up the Green Up Lawn fertilizer. And if you look on our social media, one of our customers, Dwayne, he has, he definitely, and I hear him and his neighbor, Chris, are kind of competing for the greenest lawn on the block. And, it definitely, he sent us some pictures when we asked him if we were able to share them on our social media, and we did. So you want to see what, green grass looks like, have a look at Dwayne's lawn there. They're looking pretty awesome. And I got a text, and it just shows the fingers of a Mugo pine. And I'm not too sure what the question is, but any of those single ones that you see poking up like this, if it's a question, I like to break those all in half, because then the next year you'll see four or five come out of that same spot. It just really helps. If you just let one keep going up and up, they get long and leggy kind of thing, your big Mugo pine. So just break those fingers in half. You can either just go through a scissors and cut them, or I like to just snap them off with my fingers, and then you'll get, and you can see maybe where you broke some of them off the previous year, you'll have four or five fingers coming out in that area. But right now is a perfect time to do that on any of your pine trees. If you have pine trees and you see those long fingers sticking up, and just snap those in half, and then that will give you a thicker, bushier Mugo pine in future years, and it'll keep it from getting this long lazy. And this is the time when you want to keep them contained at a certain height. You can just keep trimming those at that spot, and it'll help thicken them up nicely. I am going to take a quick break. If you'd like to join me after the break, phone lines are open, 403-974-8255. 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
5: Welcome back to Let's Talk Gardening. Excuse me. 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Spruce it up, green it up, prune it up. We got you covered. And as you're heading into this season, this is definitely when you see when your trees need to be trimmed and that. So give Mark a shout. He'd be more than happy to come out and look at your trees. And I got to get out and do a little bit of trimming today. I know I planted a few trees in an area just trying to create one of those privacy walls, but those do require a little bit of maintenance. I got an area about 25 feet, and I have four gladiators and three columnar aspens. I got one gladiator, one aspen, two gladiators, aspen, gladiators, aspen. And so I just need to keep the gladiators trimmed. They already grows up. They grow up in a nice vase shape, but I'm just going to make sure they stay nice and tight going upwards. And hopefully create a nice little wall. They work really well for doing that in between new homes and that, when you want to create a little bit of a barrier between your neighbor. Not that we don't love our neighbors, but we all need a little bit of our own private time. And that's just a good way to do it. If you'd like to join me, phone lines are open, 403-974-8255. We do have Christine on the line already. Good morning, Christine.
22: Good morning, Merle. That was me who sent in the music.
5: Okay, nice.
22: I missed the candle phase, that's why I was.
5: No, you're right in there. Perfect. This is the. If you just took, did you just take this yesterday or
22: today?
5: The picture. Oh, nice. Okay, it's not. I guess it is rain. It doesn't look like a rainy day out there. But yeah, see all those candles? You can just snap those all in half. So that's perfect.
22: Can I use a trimmer? Because I can't reach.
5: Yes. If you need to reach up, absolutely. Yeah. Just be obviously careful on the ladder.
22: Like you use on your grass or anything else.
5: Just go through and cut them all. Because you can see on some of them probably where there's four or five that maybe a bird landed on them, or maybe some of them got snapped in half. But yeah, if you're looking just to trim that, that's a perfect, right now is a perfect time to do that for your pine.
22: I'll get my rain gear on.
5: Absolutely.
22: Yeah. Okay.
5: All right. All right. Take care. Bye-bye. Yeah, that's and you need to go fairly soon on that, because they do pop out and they get hard fairly quickly. And right now, when they're nice and soft, it's a good time to do that. But let's go to Jessica. Good morning, Jessica.
0: Oh, good morning, Merle. How are you doing today?
5: We're doing good. We are like you. We're going to get 100 mils of rain, so we're living the Vancouver life today.
0: I'm still up in Kitimat, and it's been raining and raining. It doesn't stop raining here. At least it's not snow, so I can't complain.
5: Yeah, no, today we're getting in the next couple of days up to 100 mils, they're saying. So.
0: Oh, wow. Wow.
5: Yeah. So, but it's a good slow soaking in rain. It's not just those where they come in 20 minutes like we typically get in Calgary sometimes, where we get 20 mils in 15 minutes and it all sheds off. Yeah. So
0: like a monsoon or something.
5: Yeah, exactly.
0: Well, now that the sun's coming out, my son went yesterday and picked up 4 very nice blueberry plants. And because the weather is super great here, I just want to know what I can do to give it the best crop.
5: You want to mound them up a bit. Like most blueberries, like if you go out in any of those areas, like if you're ever near Abbotsford, there's like a million blueberry farms. They always have them mounded up a bit. And they love the acidic.
0: Right?
5: Yeah. Yeah. Mulch and mixed with soil. They kind of mound it up. And probably that sea soil is a good one to use out there. But you want an acidic soil and then fertilize with like a 30-10-10.
0: 30-10-10.
5: And I know all the garden centers.
0: In the hole?
5: You can.
0: Okay. Is there something better to put in the hole?
5: I would just mix in like the sea soil and that, and then you're fine.
0: Okay. And a 30-10-10, a liquid?
5: Yeah, if you have some bone meal, that doesn't hurt. And then after fertilize like with a 15-30-15 or a 10-52-10 the first couple times just to get the roots going. But then after that.
0: 30-10-10 and then 15-30-30.
5: Yeah, use the high middle number first, like something like a 10-52-10 or 15-30-15. And then you can switch to the 30-10-10 a little bit later when it gets growing. That helps.
0: Okay, so the 30-10-10 is when it's actually like fruiting or flowering.
5: Yeah.
0: Yeah. Okay, perfect.
5: Yeah, once you get it growing.
0: Is there any brand you recommend for this?
5: Out there, I would just go to like one of the independent garden centers and then you'll get a good quality. I try to stay away from a bit of the Miracle-Gro stuff because I find it has a really high salt content.
0: Okay, you guys aren't shipping it, are you? Because here we only have like Canadian Tire and I think Rona, but there isn't an independent garden store that I know of.
5: Okay.
0: You need to start shipping.
5: Yeah. But there is some, I would check. I think Canadian Tire might have some, like if you look for Plant Prod, is a good product out there. Yeah.
0: Okay, perfect. I'm really excited. Hopefully we'll get lots. Now, there's a style to plant them so they fertilize each other. Is that correct? Should I do like a square with them? Is that the best shape?
5: That or rows, like you said, you see them in rows all the time out there. So I'm assuming the rows must be quite well.
0: Okay, awesome. And just to let you know, we now have 6 shares for the Let's Talk Gardening playlist. So I keep adding music every week to it. So that's awesome.
5: Oh, nice.
0: Summer's coming.
5: All right. If anybody's wondering what we're talking about, Jessica has made some of the great tunes that they play on this show on when we come back and forth from each segment. Jessica's compiled all of those great songs onto a playlist on Spotify. And what is it labeled under again, Jessica?
0: Let's Talk Gardening. Pretty easy. 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
5: Awesome. Thank you so much, Jessica.
0: Thanks very much, Merle. Take care. I can't wait to hear Terry back too. Hopefully he'll be back soon.
5: Yeah, no, he'll be coming on here. It's just right now he's just swamped in the tree lot. And so I got to let him do his thing in the mornings and get his crew all going and keeping that place looking so good. Terry will be back soon. Merle. All right,
0: thanks
5: take
0: for
5: care.
0: Really great info. Talk to you next time. Take care.
5: Absolutely. All right. It's kind of neat, the show. I'm very fortunate to get lots of people. And I probably had 3 or 4 people stop me yesterday. They just hear me talking. They, hey, are you Merle? Thanks for doing the show. And I love it. Like I totally enjoy doing the show and get to share all the things that are going on. I learn lots from everybody as well. And I hope to keep sharing like that. And yeah, it is a lot of fun. It's a good way to share local advice here in Calgary and Southern Alberta, because we are in a very unique gardening area. We deal with Chinooks and people just think a lot of times it's just the temperature that kills things. If we just stay cold, that's why when you go to Edmonton or anything north of kind of Red Deer, you'll see a lot more native birch. You'll see the cedars. You'll see a lot more of that stuff grow there easier because they don't get the intense Chinooks that we get, that you get the winter desiccation. And that's what is the hardest thing on our plant material is the Chinooks that we love, because who doesn't like when it goes to 15 degrees in December? It's nice and warm. It's great. But that's very hard on your plant material. So you want to ensure that you're using the bark mulch. It keeps the ground frozen, keeps your plants hydrated throughout the winter. And so, yeah, definitely we are in one of the hardest places to garden. But with all of our plants that we do get, like from a lot of the proven winners and all the different brands that we have great suppliers that we're able to bring in good hardy material that will get you through and get your garden looking gorgeous. So I'm going to take a quick break. If you'd like to join me after the break, phone lines are wide open again, 403-974-8255. 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
5: Welcome back to Let's Talk Gardening. We're going to have the Panama Canal going on in Calgary through our streets in the next couple of days with the amount of water we're having. And if you like to join me, phone lines are wide open, 403-974-8255. I'm going to go to Kurt. Good morning, Kurt.
1: Good morning, Merle.
5: How can I help you today?
1: I have a purple spire crabapple tree in the backyard that's not flowering this year. And it was full of pink flowers last year. And the only difference is this year, in about a month ago, I picked off all of the dried up apples from last year. They don't really fall off. They just sit there on the vine and, or on the branch and dry up. So I picked them all off, and now I don't have any flowers. What's going on?
5: Didn't get a lot of blooms this year either. Mine are in a dry spot. I probably didn't give them enough water when they're set in bud. Like, they kind of set bud right after they bloom. Mine are right along my driveway, so I think they got a little bit dry when they're set in bud. And maybe, possibly when you pop the fruit off, you could have done some bit of pruning at that time as well. Maybe by knocked off some of the bud sets, that could have happened. But they need, the white ones definitely bloom a fair bit more. And it seems like every second year, sometimes with the spires a bit more, they need that hydration and they need that 15,

0: in the spring, like maybe a month ago.
1: Yeah, so you possibly knocked off the bud set at that time.
0: So I should have done it in the fall.
1: Yeah.
0: Yeah.
1: Yeah. Well, well, hopefully the birds will help you out with that. A lot of times they will come in and eat those things up. So.
0: Well, right, yeah. Okay.
1: Yep. So just right now, give it a shot of 15-30-15. Yep. And give it, well, after this water, after this rain, it's perfect time to do any fertilizing and things like that.
0: Okay.
1: And then that way you're not wasting any of the fertilizer. It'll go nicely into the soil and just soak in nice and slow.
0: You bet. Okay.
1: All right. Take care, Kurt.
0: Thank you. Yep.
1: Bye-bye. All right. Let's go. What time is it? I got a bit of time. I'm going to go to Lynn. Good morning, Lynn.
2: Good morning, Merle.
1: How can I help you?
2: Yes. I really listen to you all the time. You help me a lot.
1: Thank you. Well, I'm glad.
2: Well, what's going on today is I have a friend, and she wants to put a hosta in a pot and over summer. And then she's wondering, do you think you could overwinter it in the pot in a heated garage?
1: Not in a heated garage. It'll probably dry out.
2: Okay.
1: Hostas are pretty tough, though. If you have a large – if it's in a big enough pot, I probably might try – even if you put it into a shady spot into the yard – like once you and just kind of cover it up and just keep it in the coolest, darkest place in the yard, there's probably a good chance that that will survive over the winter.
2: Oh.
1: And yeah, if it's a large enough pot, like I've done it a lot of times with sedums and some of the perennials.
2: Uh-huh.
1: If you have it wide open in the middle of, like in the driveway facing south and it's hot, it won't last for sure.
2: Okay.
1: But if you just water it in really good right at the end of the season after the first frost, and maybe even just cover it with a little bit of mulch after the first frost,
2: mm-hmm.
1: put it into a dark corner in the yard where it doesn't get a lot of sun, water it in a bit for the winter, and then just leave it, and then pull it out early April and put it out where it's going to go in a little bit of sun, warm it up, and I would say there's a very good chance that you'll be able to winter it in the thing, like not a 6-inch or an 8-inch pot, but if you have a good size, like a 20-inch pot or something like that.
2: A 20-inch pot, okay.
1: Yeah. All right. That's great. The key of with anything trying to winter something in a pot in Calgary. Like
2: yeah, I've listened to you. You've said that's what I told her. I said, well, I may call Merle.
1: Yeah, no, but that's sort of what, like I have that big pot in our parking lot. We have that big cast iron urn that's like 10 feet high. That spruce tree, for the most part, we're on our second year on this one right now. Sometimes I'll get 3 or 4 years out of it, but depends on the winter and what's going on up there. And if maybe we don't give it quite enough water up in that pot, I'll get, like I said, but I usually get 2 or 3 years out of a spruce tree. So, but it's just making sure that we're diligent on getting water up to it and stuff like that. So. If it didn't survive, it's too beautiful. In the fall before it freezes up.
2: In the fall, right, till it runs right through and comes out the other end.
1: Yeah, till freeze up and then put it in a cooler, darker place.
2: Perfect.
1: And then just leave it for winter and bring it out in the spring. You're just trying to simulate the underground effect that it would get. So.
2: Exactly. Thank you so much.
1: You're very welcome. Thank you. Let me know how it goes. Yeah, you too. Bye-bye.
2: Okay. Bye-bye.
1: Bye-bye. All right. And... I got 1 minute here. I'm just going to do a couple quick texts here. Good morning, Merle. Do you recommend spraying Saskatoon bushes with Pureform? Now, I think maybe it means Pure Spray Green now to prevent any chance of mites even throughout if you don't see them. Not really, no. Really, most of our pesticides that we have right now are all... contact spray. So if there's nothing there, you're kind of more or less wasting it. There's a couple with some residual, but really for the most part, if you don't see anything, I wouldn't start spraying. You can hose them off maybe just with water and stuff like that. But really for the most part, you're good until if you see a bit of an issue, then you spray at that time. And if you're not quite sure, you see a couple effects, you can give it some preventative spray, maybe a bit. In the next week or two, we kind of when they'll start coming up with all the new growth. But for the most part, no. When I was way young, long, long, long time ago, I worked for a company in Calgary, and I was in the tree department, and we would just.

0: spray trees just because it was the date on the thing. We had to go to the Jones house on whatever day it was. It just their time in the calendar. They paid for a package that we just include all spraying. And I really learned that I didn't like that method. And I would just go and blast everything in the yard, and it doesn't do nothing unless there's maybe some stuff in there that you get rid of, but really preventative spraying like that, I find it more of a waste, and you end up hurting a lot of the good bugs because you're spraying unnecessarily all over the place. So yeah, not a huge fan of some of that preventative spraying. Get feed it well, ensure that you're giving the Saskatoon, again, it likes a high middle number, 15-30-15, a mulch around the thing. It loves the rage as well. So if you're doing that for your plants, you're going to be much, much better off. But have some Bug X or Permethrin on hand, Pure Spray Green, ready to go. If you do happen to see some of those pests coming along that you can deal with at that time. I'm going to take a quick break. When I get back, we'll take some more calls and text 403-974-8255. 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
0: Here I go again on my own. Welcome back to Let's Talk Gardening. I'm Merle Coombs, and I'm going to answer one quick text here, and then I'm going to go to a couple callers. How often should I water my tomato plants with Tums? And when should I start? I'm just wondering, do the tomato plants have heartburn? No, I think the reason I think I've heard people use Tums is some of them have calcium in them. I'm not sure the effectiveness of using Tums. I would, and the reason why you want to use calcium in your tomatoes is when, if you're growing some larger tomatoes like Romas or beefsteaks or some of the larger ones, the cherry tomatoes don't get affected by it. But what she's wondering about, or he, is blossom end rot. And on the bottom of your tomatoes, it looks rotten. And that's from a lack of calcium. I would definitely recommend using a calcium supplement in the tomato fertilizer. Most good tomato fertilizers have calcium added to them. Like we have the Evolve tomato food that has the calcium in it. And we also just have the basic calcium supplement that you can, and that's by Evolve as well. And you can use that if you're using like a 15-30-15, if you want to use the calcium from Evolve. And the manufacturer of the Evolve products is the Rage It Up and the Rage and all the other good stuff. So that is why. So I'm not sure, like I said, what Tums really do, how much quality calcium they have in there. I'm going to say probably not a lot. I would definitely use more of the plant grade calcium supplement in your fertilizer, and then you know the ratio is correct, and you're going to get it doing what it should do for you, for your beautiful tomatoes. And with that, I start using that fairly quick. As soon as you start seeing the blooms, even a bit earlier, because tomatoes are heavy feeders. And again, I start fertilizing Kepley basically a week or so after I plant them. And I give them a shot of fertilizer at least once a week. And that will ensure that you're going to have nice, healthy tomatoes and go from there. I'm going to go to the phone line. I'm going to go to Margo. Good morning, Margo. Hi, Margo.
14: Hello.
0: Hi there.
14: Hi.
0: How can I help you?
14: Hey, my lawn's looking great. And the white lilacs and everything's in bloom. It's fantastic. I had 4 asparagus plants about 5 years old in the garden in a slightly raised bed, but only about 10 inches. And only one came back this year and on the edge of it. So what am I doing wrong? And last year they were tough.
0: Like they were, so I'm thinking they're probably running a bit dry. It sounds like, because when you, if you're not getting the good, supple, soft, it sounds like they're just running a bit dry, and maybe in a raised bed, is it in a really hot spot?
14: Nah, it doesn't get afternoon heavy, like, it doesn't get heavy west light.
0: Okay.
14: Yeah, and that area, you know, I've got orchids along that area and stuff, so I don't let it get too dry.
0: Yeah, because they do like to fairly consistently moist, especially during the first... But not like wet, and they do like a layer of mulch around them as well to help keep the moisture in as well.
14: Okay, yeah.
0: And so yeah, after that, see, you should be getting them up, and usually it's a fairly short window, like 3 or 4 weeks of harvesting in May and early June. So and then after year 4 or 5, you'll start getting, it'll go a little bit longer. You get 6 to 8 weeks of being able to harvest throughout the early summer. So, but yeah, that's, I would just say you're probably running them a little bit dry. And then do you, in the fall, do you let the ferns just naturally fall? Don't do anything to them.
14: I leave everything on the, up.
0: Okay.
14: I leave everything up pretty much.
0: Yeah.
14: Except the delphiniums, anything that's mildewy goes.
0: Yeah. Yeah. So it sounds like you're doing great, but again, I would cover them with a sea soil or something in the fall, winter, just to ensure that they stay frozen. If they're in a bit of a raised bed, there's a chance it could dry out a little bit.
14: Okay.
0: But other than that, And we had it was a fairly warm winter. We got moisture in the second half again, like we have in last year. So, but we do have to supplement some of that stuff going into the fall and early winter. So,
14: yeah. Okay. All right.
0: All right.
14: Thank you.
0: Yeah. You're very welcome.
14: Thanks.
0: Take care.
14: Bye-bye.
0: Bye-bye. All right. And I'm going to take a quick break. If you'd like to join me after the break, I have a couple spots open. 403-974-8255. 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
0: Welcome back to Let's Talk Gardening. I'm Merle Coombs, and we can help you get a sharp-dressed yard. Is what we do is out in the garden, get it looking good. And really what a lot of things need is a little bit of tender love and care. This moisture is going to be great. Feeding your plants throughout the summer is also very important. Most of your trees and shrubs, you can fertilize. Usually we go up until mid, end of July, and then we hold off for some of August, except for if we're doing Rage, we can do that all the way through the season. But some of the higher nitrogen fertilizers like the 15-30-15 or 20-20-20, you want to stop fertilizing your trees and shrubs about mid-July into the end of July, because unfortunately we're starting to slow down for winter already at that point. So yeah, so anyways, got a quick question here. Watching my three rose bushes come out, beautiful leaf this year. Didn't look at them for a few days and they're already covered with aphids. What can I be doing? Pearsbury Green is a great product for roses because it also helps with powdery mildew. But anything, if you start getting aphids, you can also hose them off with a little bit of a uni nozzle, a little bit of a, don't blast them like with a pressure washer, but a good little, good firm spray, knock some of the aphids off. And then you can also spray it with Pearsbury Green. Or if you have a product called Bug X with permethrin. But the key to it is you have to do it, like if you did it today, you got to do it again in 5 days, then again in 5 days. And then you should be able to have that done for you. And because the aphids are born pregnant, so you got to break the cycle. You got to get them 3 weeks in a row every 5 days. And that will look after them for the most part. But this is aphid season. So I'm going to go to the phone line. I'm going to go to John. Good morning, John.
27: Yes, Marl. I have two very old Saskatoon trees, and I read where you could take them down to the ground like lilacs to about 6 inches above the ground, but if you don't do it before they bloom, they lose everything.
0: Yeah, are they just not healthy, or are they just...
27: The last 2 years, especially last year, there's just enough to feed a family of robins and some bushy-tailed rats, and that's about it.
0: Yeah, as they get larger, you can definitely, it's called rejuvenation.
27: Yeah.
0: But if you don't have a lot of dead wood, if it just looks like it's hurting a bit, you might want to just look at maybe just cut them back just a little bit, and or just doing it, get them onto a good fertilizer program. Like right now, give them a shot of 15-30-15 every couple weeks until
27: 20-20-20 on them. And
0: yeah, that's usually a good one as well.
27: But they're not showing that much this year as far as blooms.
0: It's still early. It's still a bit early for some of the fruit because we're about 2 weeks behind this year with our early spring.
27: Yeah. But you wouldn't recommend late spring, doing the 6 inches above the ground thing, right?
0: Yeah, you can do that. I do that more when if I have lots of dead wood and it's kind of old and just kind of ratty, you can take it right down. It's called rejuvenation, and then it just grows fresh from the bottom. But it'll be a couple years before you start seeing fruit again. Like this first year, if you did that today, you'll see some good growth. Next year, you'll see good growth again, and you might see some fruit, but you'll see fruit the third year.
27: Well, the only ones who are going to be unhappy are the families that I'm feeding.
0: Yeah. So by all means, if you're looking at doing that, you can definitely rejuvenate those as well.
27: One other thing, my Nanking cherry is, I don't think I saw many blooms on it, but it's getting way too large. Taken all the
0: dead. Yeah, they don't mind being trimmed. Yeah,
27: I didn't think
0: you can
27: so.
0: You can round them out and shave, but again, you're going to lose any of the fruit this year if you do that right now.
27: Yeah, that's all I need to know.
0: All right, you're off to the races, John.
27: Thanks so much.
0: All right, take care, bud. Bye-bye. All right. Yeah, that's I remember growing up, and when I think of Nanking cherries, and a few of you have already heard the story probably last year when we talked about it, but our neighbors had a whole hedge around the yard, and it was Mr. Sibbald, and they owned the Sibbald's Hardware down in Bowness. And anyways, they had a whole hedge of Nanking cherries around their house. And man, oh man, they'd come home sometimes. You just ate so many cherries. And you had the odd cherry fight with your buddies too. You'd come home and you'd have red dots all over your clothes. And and your mom would be a little pissy at you. You made a little mess. But we had a lot of fun. You can't do that on an iPad, I tell you that for sure. All right, let's go. Actually, I'm going to take a quick break, and then we'll get back. We'll take some more calls, 403-974-8255. 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
7: This is Global News. I'm Zach Ferguson. It is 6 degrees right now in Calgary with some light rain hitting our city, and we do still have that rainfall warning in effect for Calgary. We'll have more on that coming up in weather, but first, late Saturday afternoon in a Calgary courtroom, those most deeply impacted by the senseless death of Colin Huff showed relief and gratitude after hearing the verdict they'd been waiting and hoping for. Global's Alyssa Carpenter with more.
8: Arthur Penner and Elijah Strawberry are each convicted of the murder of Huff, a dedicated husband and father described as a loyal friend with an infectious laugh. Huff was working in a Rocky View County pickup truck in August of 2024, east of Calgary, when he was shot 3 times, ripped from his vehicle, and left to die on a rural road. The jury also finding Strawberry and Penner guilty of robbing Huff of his truck and robbing Matthew Andres, who was shot but survived. Before jury deliberations even began, the pair were acquitted by Justice Shane Parker for the attempted murder of Andres. But were it not for him, the family of Huff may never have known what happened on that day. Andres was in excruciating pain, bleeding and disoriented. He made the 911 call minutes after the shooting.
9: Alyssa Carpenter, Global News.
7: With heavy rainfall on the way, authorities from southern Alberta to southeastern BC remain on alert as they prepare for flooding, landslides, and washouts. Calgary Fire Chief Steve Dongworth is urging people to stay away from the waterways.
12: We want to keep people off and away from the water, not just off of the water in rafts or boats or whatever, but also people who are on the banks of the river or near the edge of the water.
7: While some may be worried about flooding, officials say that we aren't expecting to see a repeat of the conditions that caused the devastating Calgary floods in 2013. Rescue crews also say that they're ready to respond at a moment's notice. The competition to supply the Navy with its next fleet of submarines is nearing the end, with Ottawa expected to name a winner by July. The two qualified bidders, Germany's TKSM and South Korea's Hanwha Oceans, have fought tooth and nail for the lucrative contract worth billions. The head of TKS, Oliver Burkhard, says that this has been an unusually fast contest and he is ready for the decision.
24: We are now in the crunch time, as we would say. It's just the third quarter of the game and it's still a draw. So let's see who will win. I think it's time for a decision, right?
7: The winner is expected to be announced by the end of June. An astronaut from Alberta says the future is bright for young people today who dream of careers in the space field. Joshua Kutrick says that space is commercializing and opening up quickly. Kutrick blasts off later this year for a 6-month stay on the International Space Station.
28: It's not all fun and looking out the window. There's a lot of hard work, a lot of hard science. There's a lot of hard aspects to living in space for that long that are troublesome for my human body. I'll be sick, I'll struggle to adapt.
7: Kudrick says that he has dreamed of going up to space since he was 6 years old, growing up on a Fort Saskatchewan cattle ranch. Moving into sports, Team Canada will try and shake off yesterday's emotionally draining 4-2 semifinal loss to Finland and refocus on winning bronze today at the World Men's Hockey Championship in Switzerland. Canada will face Norway, who lost 6-0 to Switzerland yesterday in the other semifinal. Finland and Switzerland will play for gold. In baseball, the visiting Toronto Blue Jays will be aiming to win their 4-game series up against the Baltimore Orioles today, after they lost 6-5 last night. Global News, Gun Tracker weather. We do have a rainfall warning in effect for Calgary with lots of heavy rain hitting our city throughout Wednesday with about a total between 50 and 100 milliliters expected. Looking at the forecast today, getting up to a high of 10 with lots of rain. Tonight, even more rain as we fall down to an overnight low of 6 degrees. Tomorrow, rain and a high of 8. Tuesday will be the final day of rain and a high of 9. Wednesday, clouds and a high of 16. Right now, though, in Calgary, sitting at 6 degrees. Breaking news when it happens. Our next scheduled newscast will be at 11 o'clock. I'm Zach Ferguson.
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0: Welcome back. Let's Talk Gardening. I'm Earl Coombs, and you're listening to Let's Talk Gardening here on QR Calgary. And I got another text here. Good morning, Merle, or just good morning. Speaking of calcium on tomato plants, do you have experience with crushed eggshells in the soil? We used to throw everything in the soil, like eggshells, potato peels, carrot peels, all the scraps. And if the only thing is, if you're using it on tomato plants, you just don't know how much calcium's in there. So it's not something I would typically rely on. I don't think it's a bad soil supplement to crush some in your soil if you'd like, but you just don't know. Like, I don't know how much calcium you're actually getting from it. And unless you're able to measure it, I would always still recommend using like the Evolve tomato food. It's just much better. And then you know that it is going to get the calcium it needs to prevent that blossom end rot on your tomatoes. Because otherwise, you don't know. You're hoping that there's some calcium in those eggshells. I don't know. And the way we produce eggs nowadays, I would venture to guess there's not a lot in there. But that's just me. I'm thinking out loud on that one. Let's go to Linda. Good morning, Linda. Hi, Linda.
15: Oh, hi.
0: Hi, Linda.
15: Hi. Can you hear me?
0: Hi there. Yes, I can. How can I help you?
15: I have, I'm sorry, I don't know the name of the apple tree, but we've had it for 5 years. It's a small, delicious type, edible, it's sweet apples.
0: Okay.
15: And it's, last year, it bloomed really well and had a lot of apples. This year, there's nothing on it, while all the other apple trees around us, of course, most of them are crabs, bloomed. I'm just wondering.
0: Did it have a lot last year?
15: Yeah.
0: Yeah, sometimes they will take a year off, the odd time. But when you have when you have one that has produced a lot of fruit like that, you got to ensure that you are feeding them like with a 15, 30, 15, something with a high middle number. And 15, that 30, replenishes, 15. Yeah, it replenishes the phosphate in the soil, which they need to get the blooms going.
15: Okay.
0: But some apples do take a year off here and there. Like They just pushed out so much, and they just say, okay, I did a ton. I'm going to take this year off. And there's no rhyme or reason. Sometimes they'll go 10 years in a row, but is it leafing out? Looks healthy?
15: Looks healthy.
0: Okay. We did have an early frost or late frost this year. You definitely, depending on where you're at and maybe the trees close you didn't get. And that's how frost is. Yours maybe just in a little bit different spot. It could have got frosted when it was about to bloom as well. That could have done it. Before it was able to bloom and the blooms didn't come out. That is a possibility. Okay. So yeah, there's a few things. But if it looks healthy, continue to feed it. Like I was saying, up until mid July, every couple of weeks or something, if you want to give it a little shot of 15-30-15, and then next year you should be good to go.
15: Okay. Thank you.
0: Hi, Tannis.
16: Oh, hello. Thank you. Hi, for Tannis. Taking my call. Thank
0: of
16: you.
0: Of course.
16: I sent you a couple of pictures. I have a bush. I call it a maple leaf bush because the leaves are obviously maple-shaped, and it turns brilliant red in the fall. But this week I discovered it has some kind of bug in it that has formed all kinds of webs, and it's not looking healthy. So before I treated it, I wanted to talk to the expert.
0: Yeah, so what I would do on that is just get your garden hose out with a good little spray nozzle on the end of it, and then just get in there and just give it a really good hosing out. Just clean it out with like give it an interior pressure wash. Not blasting full, but a good enough to knock all the webbings and all that off of there, and just give it a good clean up that way. And then you could spray it also with either Pure Spray Green or Permethrin. We have a Bug X product. It's called Bug X, right, and has Permethrin. You could use one of those as well.
16: Is Pounce, does it fit into that category?
0: No, that's Trounce, but an insecticidal soap.
16: Right.
0: And
16: I have Pounce, which is an agricultural grade.
0: Okay. A lot of those, you just have to make sure you rinse them off. Because otherwise it'll stay on the leaf and it'll burn it when the sun comes out.
16: Okay. So the Pounce we used, I called for a friend last summer, and she had aphids in her mock orange.
0: Yep. Same thing. Like if it's, I'm assuming Pounce is similar to Trounce, but does it say what the active ingredient is? Is it an insecticidal soap?
16: I think it's the pyrethrin. Like farmers use it.
0: Okay. Yeah. No, I haven't. Like I said, I don't have access to those. We don't sell those. So I will do some
16: research before I.
0: Yeah, I'll look that up. Pounce insecticide. Oh, here it is. Pounce insecticide is a heavy-duty commercial-grade synthetic pyrethrin insecticide. Canadian pyrethrin. Yeah, it's the Canadian. It's the heavy-duty one of the permethrin, which you're fine to use. Again, just be careful.
16: For sure. Do I need to rinse it off?
0: No, just ensure that you mix it properly because it's a lot stronger than the one we get. So just, and it's saying 5.2 liters per 1,000. So you got to divide that way down.
16: Right.
0: So you're
16: going to
0: use
16: like,
0: dairy.
16: It's like a teaspoon.
0: Five mils. Yeah. For 5 liters you're sort of getting way down. Yeah. Yeah, so just be careful. Make sure you got your mixing ratio properly, and don't do it on a hot day. Like do it after this rain or something like that, and then you should be good. Just don't do it on like a 30-degree day. And,
16: exactly.
0: Yeah.
16: Okay.
0: You should be good to go.
16: Great. All right. Thank you.
0: And that's a gorgeous tree. It looks fabulous.
16: It's beautiful in the fall. And that first picture was the year in 2019 that I planted it. So it was very small. But, if I don't do something, I'm going to lose it. So,
0: second one, it's gorgeous. All right, take care.
16: Thank you.
0: Bye-bye. All right. Yeah, that was Janice, not Tannis. Sorry about that. And I'm going to go to Linda. Good morning, Linda. Oh, I already did, Linda. I'm going to go to Lynn. Good morning, Lynn.
17: Good morning.
0: Hi there, Lynn.
17: Hi. I'm calling because I have two very large spruce trees at the entrance to my home, and I've been thinking about getting them cleaned out because when I look up, there's a lot of debris and it's falling down on my patio.
0: We call it spruce deadwooding.
17: Yes. Well, I did get a couple quotes, and one company told me that they only clean up as far as the eye can see, and that's all every company does.
0: No, and not us. We go right up all the way to the top.
17: Okay. Well, he said give all Mark companies a show. Just go up as far as they can see.
0: Yeah, because they just say all, but we go right to the top.
17: Okay.
0: Our guys, they don't do it from the outside. A lot of the guys only do cosmetic pruning, kind of is what you can kind of see, the fluff and puff. We get right in there. My guys, they've been right up into many trees. We call it just spruce deadwooding. Like they crawl right up the center, all the way up right to the top, clean out all the deadwood. And when you take a picture before and after, it's such an awesome picture.
17: Because
0: Because you see it all filled
17: high
0: up.
17: Or 50 feet
0: high. Yeah, they'll go right to the top.
17: Oh, okay.
0: So give Mark a shout at Prune It Up and down at the store, and he'll come out and give you a free quote on that and have a look at your spruce. But absolutely, the guys that do say it, because they don't like to take the time. And it isn't some of it. It is going to be a bit more money. But if you want it done right, I always think you get what you pay for on that kind of thing.
17: Okay. And does it make a difference to longevity or?
0: Oh, yeah. No, because it opens it up, lets it breathe. Like when I first took over my home here, it was about 4 years ago. There was nothing really done to the spruce trees. And I've had them cleaned out twice. And man, oh, man, they just look phenomenal. And you get a lot less deadwood falling. They're just nice and healthy. You get good airflow. Yeah, huge difference.
17: Okay, that's great. Thank you so much.
0: Yeah, I wouldn't hesitate. Especially on those big trees. A tree like that's probably worth $50,000.
17: Oh, like really? If you were to,
0: 100%.
17: Oh, I had no idea.
0: So if a car hit a tree like that,
17: we're spending the money.
0: Yeah, absolutely. So if a car was to hit that and your insurance would put a price on it, or if you were to cut it down, when the city of Calgary does it, they'll put a sheet of paper on a tree. If someone's building a new home in an old area, they'll say, if you kill this tree, there's a $30,000, this is the value of it.
17: Well, actually, that's sort of funny because I live on a corner lot and I'm never quite sure if the trees there are mine or whether they're partly the city's.
0: Yeah. So we can also check that out. But yeah, give Mark a shout and we do the proper deadwooding where we go right up in the tree. Like I know a lot of the companies, they just give you the fluff and puff on the outside. They don't like getting inside the trees because they're in and out. And when we get there, we're not afraid to get in the trees.
17: Okay, that's great. Thank you.
0: All right. Take care.
17: Have a good day. Bye.
0: Bye-bye. And that is the difference. There's so many pruning companies that start up, and there's some good ones in Calgary. And absolutely, we're not the only good. We are one of the better ones, though. I will put us up against anybody. But there's a lot of guys out there, and especially in the summertime. We had a couple guys that worked for us in the past few years ago, and they start their own thing, and they go to Mark. Mark met with them the other day, one of them, and they're seeing him on a job site or something. He goes, hey, I don't think I ever need to get certified. No one asks. You should ask. Ask if they're certified. I know us and obviously Open Canopy, they advertise on here all the time. They're a good one as well. But ensure that you are dealing with an ISA certified company, at least have one or two people on their team, because they need the guidance of that to do proper tree pruning. There's a lot of tree hacks out there and you can't glue it back on. So if you get somebody out to your yard and they've never done it, do they have the insurance? We have $5 million insurance. We have the proper gear. And I've told that story, like with our guys up in the tree, we were at a climbing competition and one of the guys that used to work for us, he had gone on to another company and I asked him, I said, why aren't you competing today? He goes, well, my gear won't pass the inspection. Our guys don't have to worry about that. We buy all their gear for them. We supply their gear. So when it gets time to replace it, they let Mark know. He buys them the proper gear. So they have all the safety gear and we're core certified. So those are the things that you want to look for when you're getting people in your yard to deal with these trees. Cause you, like I said, you can't glue it back on. And if you're having someone there to do your tree, that you want to do the proper job and similar to what she was asking Lynn, is no one would, they only go up as high as the eye can see. Well, there's a whole lot more tree up further up. Like you can't just not go there. So we go right up to the top, and we definitely do the pruning properly. And like I said, there is some good guys in Calgary. Just ensure that you're checking insurance, ISA certified. It does make a difference, and it makes a big difference to your trees. So anyways, enough with that one. We'll move on to a little more gardening, and I'm assuming it's still just pouring out there. I looked on the camera in the parking lot at the store. It looks a little bit empty today. So if you are looking to do some shopping, head out to the store. There's lots of room at the garden center today as well. I'm going to take a quick break. 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

0: 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Spruce it up, greet it up, prune it up. We got you covered. And and again, in your yard, just be careful who you let in there doing the cutting and all that other fun stuff. You want to ensure it's done properly. And we're going to go to the phone line. If you'd like to join, phone lines are wide open, 403-974-8255. I'm going to go to Teresa. Good morning, Teresa.
1: Morning.
0: How can I help you?
1: I've got a couple of lilac trees in my yard.
0: Okay.
1: They should pop up suckers all the time at the bottom, which I just keep cutting off.
0: Yep.
1: But I'm wondering, they get too tall and I can't reach to cut them.
0: Is it a French lilac, like a bush lilac?
1: I don't really know.
0: Or is
1: know.
0: It a tree? Is there one single trunk?
1: It's got two trunks, I guess.
0: So like a multi-stem, just two trunks? Okay. I just want to know, because if it is the French lilac, like if it's a shrub lilac, they're meant to, they sucker up. That's what they do. And
1: okay,
0: there is going to be maintenance that you need to get in and dig out the suckers.
1: Yeah.
0: And really the only way to do it, because that's their natural growth. That's how they live. They expand. They propagate themselves.
1: Yes.
0: But if it's a tree, if it's suckered, it was probably planted a little bit wrong or not get enough water. They sucker from the bottom.
1: Uh-huh.
0: You just have to dig down, cut those out as low as you can get,
1: uh-huh,
0: and cover it up with good soil, and that usually helps. But it is something that you might have to continue to do, because lilacs are notorious for suckering.
1: Yes. So is it any good to cut the top off or anything?
0: No, that will just, it won't do nothing for it suckering up the bottom.
1: Okay. And do spruce trees have a life? Like, do they last forever?
0: Well, a good healthy one, yeah, you can get 60, 70, 100 years or more out of them.
1: Okay.
0: Yeah, it's a little harder in the city if they have but if they have the room to grow and they're nice and healthy. Like mine are probably 35 years, I'm assuming, is the same age as the house, maybe mm-hmm. a little bit more. And they have no sign of dying, so if they have enough room and they're fed and room to grow, they can go for hundreds of years.
1: Okay, I've got some that are like probably 50, 52 years maybe.
0: Yeah.
1: But they're all looking very sad.
0: Yeah, so again, if you're in Calgary, maybe give Mark a shout down at Prune It Up and come out and have a look at them. Maybe they need a spruce deadwooding, or he can give you an assessment and say, hey, no, these are have something, or give you some good advice on what you can do to keep them healthy or get them back into shape. Or if they're gone too far, you might have to look at removal. We have to do that sometimes as well.
1: Okay, well, I've got very many of them, so.
0: Yeah, give Mark a show. Maybe they need to get thinned out. Like maybe you have to remove every second or third one or something like that if they're tight together.
1: Yeah.
0: But, you can get Mark out. He can give you a free quote, get an assessment of what's going on, and then you can make some decisions from there.
1: Okay, well, thank you very much.
0: You're very welcome. That's the best way. Get the information, and then you can make a decision.
1: That's right. Okay.
0: All right.
1: Take care.
0: Thanks.
1: Bye-bye.
0: All right. What time are we? We're good. Let's go to Jan. Good morning, Jan.
2: Well, good morning down there.
0: Good. How you doing, John?
2: Very good. I have my water downspout from the garage. I can see how much rain I'm getting. If it goes out 2 feet, it's raining.
0: Good way to tell, right? If you get a good 2 foot spill, you know you got some water going on.
2: That's right. But watering, and you keep mentioning drip line. I'm going to use my Rage Plus or Spruce.
0: Yep.
2: Well, no.
0: Yeah, Rage It Up.
2: Rage It Up. That's the new name.
0: That's the
2: new name. Anyway, if I do that, can I just pour it around the drip line?
0: You can, but then just water after. I like to mix it into a pail.
2: I have it all mixed.
0: Yeah, absolutely. Then. Yeah, yeah. You can just pour it around the drip line. Just go around the outside of the tree and pour those buckets in. I'd wait till it's after it's done raining here, John. Like right after it's done, like on maybe Tuesday night or Wednesday.
2: Go out. Thank you.
0: Yeah, because if you do it now, we're going to get all this rain. There's probably a good chance some of it might get washed away as well.
2: Yeah.
0: But after a good watering is the best time to fertilize.
2: Thank you.
0: All righty.
2: Now, my Carl Forrest grass is gone soggy in the middle. It's about a foot across, and it's gone soggy in the middle. I should cut it up?
0: Yeah, those ones you need maybe to pull it up, and then you can split it too. So just cut it down the middle, dig the whole thing up. You can just slice it in the middle, then you can make two of them.
2: Okay. All and right. I'll
0: just get rid of the
2: lady.
0: The crud in the middle.
2: Yes, it is.
0: Yeah, just get rid of that. So just cut out. And that's what happens as they get older. It just starts dying out in the center. So just dig all the way around. And again, after this grid rain's a perfect time. Just dig up a good chunk of it, cut out the middle part, saw through it, and then you can replant each side of it, and then you'll get a couple of them.
2: Good. Now, I'm going to vote for spruce it up. I had my trees all cleaned out, and you had, I don't know what they were, but the guy that did the inside work, he went right up to the top.
0: Oh, yeah.
2: And the crud they brought out was a truckload. But you could see through the tree after he finished.
0: Yeah, when you see it done, and I had never had it done, and then because I never had big spruce trees like I have now, but once it was done, I remember looking up before, and then after it was done, you could almost like the tree saying to you, "Thank you, I can breathe. I can." It's just sort of like cleaning me up, right? It's sort of like Pigpen on Charlie Brown if he ever took a shower.
2: Oh, yeah.
0: He would be all cleaned up. So that's sort of when you look up there, it looks like a big dusty mess. And then once they're done up there, it looks totally different. But it takes time. Like to get up in there and some of those big trees, it takes some time. So when Lynn was saying some of the other arborists she had called, they'd only go up as far as the eye can see. And that's what the problem with a lot of people. They only do what you see. But it's same with landscaping or pruning. It's a lot of stuff that you don't see. Is what really makes the difference. It's the proper cuts. Like a tree shouldn't really look like it was pruned after you're done pruning, like where it just been hacked across or taken 15 feet off the top. A proper pruning should look like a nice structured tree when you're done. And
2: you know my trees, and they're over 40 years old.
0: Yep, absolutely.
2: Perfect shape.
0: Yeah, absolutely.
2: Growing this year, going to have more. You know, better than 2 inches of growth again.
0: Awesome.
2: So,
0: well, it's nice.
2: You've done well with me. Thank you very much.
0: All right. Thanks, John. I appreciate that. And coming from a top guy like you, that's a very good endorsement. So, awesome.
2: Okay.
0: Thank you so much. Take
2: care,
0: John.
2: It's been a pleasure. Take care.
0: Thank you.
2: Keep
0: bye-bye.
2: Warm and dry.
0: Absolutely.
2: Bye now.
0: Bye-bye. And John is such a great guy. He's I've known him for a number of years. We've he's come down to the store, and we've helped him out in the yard here and there. So, always great to hear from John. I'm going to take a quick break. If you'd like to join me after the break, phone lines are wide open, 403-974-8255. 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

0: Jessica, our good friend from out west, put them all into a playlist and gathered all the songs up. And it's just under Let's Talk Gardening on the Spotify and that. So if you want to listen to all those when you're out in the garden, that gets you going. Like those are good songs. Like this awesome songs, good old classics all the way through. And yeah, there's nothing better. Crank that on the stereo when you're out in the garden. You'll be getting lots done. And yeah, and just think about Let's Talk Gardening when you're listening. And that's cool. Let's go to Doug. Good morning, Doug.
1: Hey, how's it going, Merrill?
0: It's, good. How you doing, Doug? Doug. What's going on out there?
1: I'm not going to even open the front door of my house because I'm going to get blown over. God, it's just horrible out there. I mean, yeah. I live on this little coulee, and you can almost go surfing out there.
0: Give her a try.
1: I don't think so, sir. A couple of quick questions. I'm running kind of late in the season with what's going on with life and everything. I'll send you pictures for next week's show of when you come into my acreage. I have a round driveway and trees in the center, and I want to do a circle of red poppies in remembrance. My grandfather was in World War One, and my uncle was on the beaches of Normandy. And they both survived the war, so the poppy is a special flower for me.
0: Absolutely.
1: So is it too late to start from seed, or should I just...
0: No, you can definitely start from seed. And there is, and if anybody's ever in Calgary and you go up by Battalion Park, along the pathway, just below it, there's a few patches of poppies. They're not up yet, but they have a whole bunch of red poppies, and it's right by that Battalion Park where they have the numbers in the side of the hill behind West Hills Mall. And that was the from the war. They have the letters up in the hill so they could see it from the plane, whatever. Yeah. Anyway, so they did a memorial there, and they have a whole bunch of red poppies. But when you see that, I agree, it chokes you up a bit. You remember, and that's what that should mean. And I think that's a great idea. So you should be good. If you can get those good seeds,
1: then you should be good to go. No, I got them from you. So I'm going to do that. And then outside my fence line on the front, the gate coming in, I'll put some out there too. So everybody comes up and down the road, they see the red. And, you know, it's sentimental to a lot of people. So
0: absolutely. Okay,
1: thanks. Second question will be quick. Like I said, I live out this way, and I just got a $10 permit from the town municipality. I can go and cut some firewood and stuff and haul my side-by-side out and everything. And I love birch. I love the way the bark turns fantastic, right? So I want to plant a couple of birch, and when I'm out there, I'm going to pick up a couple and dig them out, you know, and not big, you know, I'm talking like saplings.
0: Yeah.
1: So are they white right from the beginning or not?
0: Yes. Well, some of them are. You can tell. Like, they'll be from the leaf. Yeah, they are.
1: Okay. Yeah, you know, I'm looking for something.
0: This birch, you need to do it more when they're dormant or later in the season. A lot of them don't like to be dug mid-season. I guess if you're going small, just make sure you get a good root ball on it.
1: Okay. Yeah, I'll dig it out the best I can. If it's too deep, then I'm sorry to win.
0: Yeah, try and get a good shovel full. If it's just seedlings, you shouldn't be disturbing it. You should be okay, and then pop it into like an ice cream pail type scoop and something like that. And you should be good to go. And then rage on it.
1: Okay. If I go, I'll change my mind, whatever, when I get up there. If not, then I'll bring a blanket and use the winch on the side by side and pull it out.
0: Yeah. That probably won't do it very well, but good for firewood.
1: Yeah, that's true. Okay. I think that's about it.
0: Awesome.
1: I'm sending out my thoughts and prayers to our guys in the High River.

0: with all this rain and this.
1: Hopefully they've done a whole bunch of flood mitigation. So hopefully some of those places are hopefully be in good shape when that goes through.
0: I live right on the river, and I lost my house in 2013, and I had 9 feet of water go through it.
1: Yeah, no, it's nasty. That was bad.
0: We're
1: a little earlier this year, but we did have the snowfall, so there is some danger of that happening. All right, Doug, I got to go. Thank you.
0: Thanks, mate. Bye-bye.
1: Take care, bye. All right, I got to take a quick break. 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
1: Welcome back to Let's Talk Gardening. I'm Merle Coombs. And again, just I love all the songs that they play on our show. It's awesome. All right, I got one quick text here I'm going to go over. Good morning, Merle. Love your show. Could you please advise the process I should do to get rid of quack grass, 3 feet by 20, patch, dig, spray, other? I would definitely just, if it's all quack grass, I would just use Roundup, spray it all. Roundup kills what it does touch. But don't dig anything until it's totally dead. Like might take a week to 2 weeks till it's totally brown and crispy. Let it get down into the roots and kill it all properly. If you dig it, you just end up making it worse, because every time you dig up the quack grass, the root gets split up. It's sort of like aerating, and you just get more and more and more. So on that, if it's all this quack grass, use that. And then how and what to plant under my 40-year-old spruce tree. I have some awesome stuff growing underneath my spruce trees. That there's a myth that it's acidic. It's not acidic. It's just dry. It works like a big umbrella. It doesn't let the water through. So what you need to do is, we just dug out a few planting pockets underneath the spruce tree. I found some in between the roots and things like that. You dig out some spots, add some nice good garden loam in those spots. And I planted ligularias, ferns, hostas, Annabelle hydrangeas. I also have grasses along the front, like right along the drip line of the spruce tree. I have some yucca underneath there, and I have two of the they're like an alpine pine. They grow along, they're a horizontal pine tree. I have those underneath there, and yeah, they all coming up, all the hosts, every cup. But what you also have to do is, I lay drip irrigation all along where I put the plants, and then I use bark mulch, and then with the drip irrigation gets water right where all those plants are. And I typically use shade plants. So that's what I was saying, ligularias, hostas, Annabelle hydrangeas, things like that. And where you need a bit more light, like near the drip, but near the drip edge of the tree, I went to more of the grasses and things like that that need more light. And on a couple other ones on the outer edge along the drip line as well, I got some Stellador lilies underneath there. So you can, and I also put a couple rocks. I always like to add a little bit of structure. Couple boulders underneath, it just gives it a bit more of a natural look. There's no sense trying to fight Mother Nature underneath a spruce tree. That's why I add the bark mulch, because when the needles fall, it just sort of blends into the mulch. I give it a rake here and there, and then the needles just get in there, and the spruce trees love that. And you can definitely get plants growing underneath the spruce tree. This is my third year in. They're all coming up right now, so it's awesome. You've seen all the hostas, the ferns, the ligularias. And yeah, so looks great underneath the spruce tree, and it is possible. I'm going to go to, I believe, Shirley. Good morning, Shirley.
9: Hello.
1: Hi there. How can I help you?
9: Well, Merle, I have come across something most unusual I've never seen in my life.
1: Okay. It's,
9: evergreens are evergreens, and this is a tall one, I'd say between 40 and 60 feet high. And
1: okay.
9: It has purple cones.
1: Yep. That
9: not
1: you
9: just
1: get
9: a
1: that
9: little bud, but I have never seen purple cones.
1: Yeah, you'll get that on spruce and that once in a while. Sometimes more of the white pines or white spruce, sorry. They'll come out and they look purple. Yeah, I've seen that quite
9: deep
1: a few times.
9: Purple, like, and I thought, well, maybe it was just a spot or the occasional one, but as far up in the tree as I could see, they were purple.
1: Yeah, it's just something that happens every so often. Depends on, I think, the moisture or what's coming on or why it's spitting out those certain cones at that time. But I've definitely seen that, and nothing to worry about.
9: No, it's not just, worried. It's just I thought it was so unusual. I thought, well, this is a freak accident.
1: It's something that does happen occasionally. That it's all good. And they'll turn into the regular cones as it matures, and then you'll be, you're good
9: to go.
1: It's
9: all good. Well, it looks absolutely beautiful, actually.
1: It's kind of unique, but I have seen it. And just enjoy it.
9: Yeah. Okay. Well, it's in my friend's yard, and they live just north of North Mount on, North Mount in Huntington Hills.
1: Okay,
9: and,
1: nice.
9: It's beautiful, and I've watched, and I haven't seen another tree like it since either.
1: There's so many beautiful trees up in those areas, too. Like, I love driving down some of the roads up in Dalhousie and some of those areas up in that area where you got all the big elm trees, and you're driving almost like through a tunnel in between. They have elms on each side of the road, and you drive underneath there. It's beautiful. So.
9: Yeah. Well,
1: awesome.
9: I just thought I would report it. I'd never seen it.
1: Well, thank
9: you. I thought maybe it was unusual. You'd like to know about it.
1: Yeah, absolutely. Thanks for sharing.
9: You're welcome.
1: Take care.
9: Have a good day.
1: Bye-bye. Bye-bye. All right, I got to take another break.
9: Okay.
1: And this is the last break of the show. 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

0: Tony, you there? Went for break.
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0: Welcome back to Let's Talk Gardening. I'm Earl Coombs, and we're going to go right to the phone line. We're going to go to Reba. Good morning, Reba.
1: Hey, how's it going, dear?
0: Good. How are you?
1: Good. Having a gay old time. Brizy always gives me Sundays off of my supervising duties and giving them helpful hints.
0: Nice.
1: Oh, too funny. Dare, did I miss the window of opportunity to just seed my hollyhocks and
0: poppies? It's a bit of a late season, and a lot of stuff hasn't really germinated a ton anyway, so you're good. Like, if you can even get out there in this rain, it's perfect, because then you get the moisture, and then once after it's done, it's going to warm up, and we're still got lots of time. We're still It's hard to believe we're still May. Like, it feels like we've gone through, because our winter seemed to drag on so long, it feels later, but like, it's May, last day of May today, so we're still good. Yeah, you're good to go.
1: Okay, thank you so much.
0: Awesome. All right, everything else good out there?
1: We're coming to get, Brizy's coming to get those tree things. He was,
0: the tree bags.
1: He broke his toe and watering thingies this week. He broke it.
0: I heard that.
1: Everything happened all at the same time, blah, blah.
0: All right. Take care.
1: Okay. Thank you, Derek.
0: Thanks.
1: Have a good day.
0: Bye-bye. Ciao. Bye-bye. Yep. All right. Let's go to Shirley. Good morning, Shirley.
2: Good morning, Merle. I have put on a couple more things on my list of questions here. My first one, I'm looking for a gentian. I think that's how you say it, perennial, and it's dark blue. And it just grows in a mound. Is that a hard plant to get hold of?
0: No, we typically have it. And I'm not sure if we have it in right now. We got so many perennials in. I would pop down to the store and see if we have, because I know we got so many perennials in the last couple of days. It's too late for me to check right now, but I could definitely. If you pop down and check with the perennial lot, they should be able to help you out.
2: Okay. Well, I will do that then. And now we have, I call it an ornamental cherry. I don't remember. It's about 46 years old and has beautiful blossoms. It's a huge tree, blah, blah. But a lot of suckering. Is that because we've had it pruned?
0: Sometimes depends on, is it more of a big shrub or is it a tree?
2: Oh, it's a tree.
0: Okay, and is it an ornamental crab apple then, probably?
2: No, I think when we got it, my memory is, it's a cherry, and they're little red cherries,
0: okay, Nanking,
2: but they're not edible.
0: Okay. How big are cherries?
2: Well, like a good-sized Bing cherry for the most part.
0: Okay. So there is sour cherry. That's fairly big. And it's a tree.
2: The birds will eat them, and they fall off, and they make a hell of a mess. And
0: what color blooms?
2: They're dark pink.
0: Okay. I'm going to think, if it's really hard, I'm going to say it's probably an ornamental crab apple.
2: Really?
0: Yeah, because if it's just a hard, because if it's a cherry, and some of those ornamental crabs, like the Thunder Child, they're about that size of fruit, but it's really quite hard. And they're not really edible. If it was a cherry that big, it would 100% be edible. But on that, I'm going to say you have an ornamental crab. So are the leaves kind of a light purplish, like not really dark green?
2: Yeah, they don't seem to be as purple now as they were in the earlier years.
0: Yeah. And they'll get darker purple throughout by the end of the summer, depending on how hot it is. But absolutely. An ornamental crab apple.
2: Okay,
0: it's probably a thunder child if it's an older one like that.
2: So, is there anything I can do for the suckering?
0: No, you just have to dig down and just dig those out and try and cut them off as close to the trunk as you can or to the root. Just digging down. Yeah, they're notorious for suckering like that. So
2: I wouldn't get another one. It looks beautiful, but
0: there's so many good, like there's the new ones, like the Gladiator is bulletproof, but again, if they're not planted just perfect, like I said, I planted five of them in my backyard, and it was all gravel, and I put in some loam, but one of them I just couldn't get down because I was almost hitting just all bedrock. And it, I got one little sucker on it. So if it's not planted just perfect, if it's up a bit, they will sucker on you, the crab apples. So you got to just be careful on that.
2: Well,
0: all right.
2: It's been there. I have one question about your rage.
0: Yep.
2: And I heard you. Is there a special one for the tomato plant?
0: Yes. It's called Evolve.
2: Oh,
0: Evolve Tomato.
2: I have one. Oh, okay. Because I have one here. It says Organic Rage Plus.
0: Yep, and that's to rage it up. So that you can use on your tomatoes. It's just if you're growing the bigger tomatoes, you should get the one with the calcium in it for the tomatoes, because then it helps with that blossom end rot.
2: Oh, great. All right. Very good. Then I'll call back again next week then about my honeysuckle.
0: Awesome. All right. Take care, Shirley. Okay. Thank you.
2: All right.
0: Bye-bye. Bye-bye. Have a good one. All right. Stay dry, everybody. Make sure you got the water diverted away from your home and all that good stuff. Put it into, hopefully divert it to the shrub beds and places where you can use it. And we'll get our garden on right here next week on QR Calgary.
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8: This is Global News. I'm Zach Ferguson. It is 5 degrees at 11 o'clock here in Calgary with some light rain hitting our city, and we do still have that rainfall warning in effect. We'll have more on that coming up in weather. But first, two men accused of killing a Rocky View County worker on a rural road near Calgary have been found guilty of second-degree murder and armed robbery.
9: It took 14 hours of deliberations for the jury to find Elijah Strawberry and Arthur Penner guilty of second-degree murder and two counts of armed robbery. The two were accused in the death of Colin Huff on August 6, 2024, east of Calgary, and then stealing his truck. Penner and Strawberry face a mandatory life sentence, but the jury was divided on his parole eligibility, with recommendations ranging from a minimum of 10 years all the way up to 25. A sentencing date will be set in October. Bill Graveland, The Canadian Press, Calgary.
8: Four people have been killed, including two children, after two vehicles collided in Clearwater County in central Alberta on Friday. At around 4:30 p.m., RCMP responded to a multi-vehicle crash on O'Cheese Road near Rocky Mountain House. Police say the incident involved a Jeep Cherokee and a Grand Caravan. Five people were inside the Jeep at the time of the crash. A 5- and 6-year-old girl from O'Cheese First Nation were killed, while a 74-year-old man and a 51-year-old man, both from Rocky Mountain House, were killed while in the caravan. A total of four others were injured and taken to hospital. The cause of the crash is still under investigation. Authorities from southern Alberta to southeastern BC remain on alert as they prepare for flooding, landslides, and washouts with the heavy rainfall on the way. Jordan Prentice with more.
10: As water levels continue to rise across southern Alberta, officials are keeping a close eye, and they're asking the public to steer clear. Some feel the rising water levels are hitting a little too close for comfort to the devastating floods of 2013. But officials say we aren't there yet.
11: We're watching it this weekend, but at the moment, there's not the level of risk like we would have had back in 2013.
12: All
11: but
12: right.
11: If that changes, we'll make sure everybody knows.
13: There's no forecast of any kind of serious overland flooding, but we know there are places closer to the river that fairly regularly flood anyway during just spring runoff. So we see those kind of areas perhaps being flooded.
10: While water rescue crews aren't directly on standby, they say they are ready to respond with a moment's notice. And in the meantime,
13: the advisory's in place. Please, please, please stay off the water, the rivers, and stay away from the water as well. Be safe.
10: Jordan Prentice, Global News.
8: It's down to the final weeks before Prime Minister Mark Carney's Liberal government chooses who will supply the Navy with its next fleet of submarines. The two qualified bidders are Germany's TKMS and South Korea's Hanwha Oceans. They have fought tooth and nail for the multi-billion dollar contract. A winner is expected to be announced by July. An American-Canadian actor-producer thinks a new era of entertainment is coming, 1 or 2 minutes at a time. Alicia Reed says microdramas are a billion-dollar industry based on stories told in about 50 to 60 episodes, which are very short.
12: So you can watch them in short little bites, or you can binge-watch the whole thing, depending on what you want to do. He mentioned you're sitting at home on your phone. They're an intimate viewing experience. This is not a group activity. They tend to be very reminiscent of a telenovela, a Hallmark, a Harlequin romance. They're fast, they're dramatic, and they're fun.
8: She says every microdrama is shot in a vertical format to be specifically watched on your phone. But in sports, Team Canada will try and shake off yesterday's emotionally draining 4-2 semifinal loss to Finland and refocus on winning a bronze today at the World Men's Hockey Championships in Switzerland. Canada will face Norway. Global News Sky Tracker weather. We do have a rainfall warning in Calgary with lots of heavy rain hitting our city throughout Wednesday with about a total between 50 and 100 milliliters. Looking at the forecast today, getting up to a high of 10 with lots of rain. That will be the story for the week with more rain tonight, falling down to an overnight low of 6 degrees, and then tomorrow a high of 8 with more rain. Tuesday, the rain will continue with a high of 9. Right now, though, in Calgary, sitting at 5 degrees. Breaking news when it happens. Our next scheduled newscast will be at noon. I'm Zach Ferguson.
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16: Calling for a new Canada-U.S. relationship. The Prime Minister lays it all on the table in New York. I'm Ben Mulrooney. The West Block starts right now.
17: Canada Strong will help make America great again.
16: As Ottawa stands firm on its value to America, we speak with President Biden's former security advisor about the state of the cross-border relationship. As Canada and the U.S. work to see eye to eye on trade, Prime Minister Mark Carney spoke in New York last week. He called for a new partnership between the two countries as the world undergoes what he called a rupture.
17: Let's be absolutely clear. Canada Strong will help make America great again. Our reputation as a reliable, predictable partner has rarely been more valuable in a world where transactions are replacing relationships. We're blessed with many commodities in Canada, but we have earned the most valuable one, which is trust.
16: The current unpredictable relationship between Ottawa and Washington, of course, hasn't always been that way. President Joe Biden had a very different relationship with previous Prime Minister Justin Trudeau. Jake Sullivan was the national security advisor to President Biden and saw that north-south relationship firsthand. He joined us in Ottawa. Mr. Sullivan, thank you so much for joining us on the West Block.
18: Thanks a lot for having me.
16: So you're in Ottawa for CANSEC, which is a big annual defense conference. Why did you feel it was important to come to Canada?
18: Well, first of all, it's been an incredibly remarkable year in Canada in terms of its defense strategy, its defense investments, its defense industrial base development, hitting 2% of GDP, the NATO spending target. And so a lot is happening here right now. And I wanted to come at a moment of some tension in the bilateral relationship between the U.S. and Canada to say that, yes, we're going to have to navigate this tension. But if you look out over the longer term, a strong, robust, healthy partnership between the U.S. and Canada embedded in a larger network of democratic allies and partners is vital to our collective security. And so I thought this was a moment, both given what's happening here and what's happening in the relationship, for me to come be able to speak to many different folks in government and industry and beyond here at the cutting edge in Canada.
16: Well, I'm glad you opened the door to the Canada-U.S. relationship, because I want to know how you see that relationship between Ottawa and Washington right now, and maybe you could compare it to how it's changed since you were in the administration.
18: Well, I grew up in Minnesota, just south of the Canadian border. We're known for our understatement. I would say that the U.S.-Canada relationship is under some stress right now. That's putting it mildly. There are differences over policy, like tariffs, but there are also questions of dignity relating to the bullying and the coercion and the insults that are coming from leading voices in the United States, including the current occupant of the Oval Office. And so these are real things, and I think we have to take them seriously. And they are making people here question, what is the nature of the relationship and where is it going? And the Prime Minister himself has raised these questions. My view is that the U.S.-Canada relationship will have to evolve just as the international system is evolving in the face of huge changes. But fundamentally, we have to believe in a strong, robust, resilient U.S.-Canada partnership because, for reasons of geography, democracy, technology, we have no other choice.
16: Do you still speak with your former boss, President Biden?
18: I do. And actually, to your question about how the relationship used to be, the last time I was in Ottawa was in early 2023 for President Biden's state visit here. And I think that was a high watermark in U.S.-Canada relations. The work that we did together in industrial strategy, in innovation, in supply chains, in clean energy, on down the line, and frankly, the work we did together on the global stage, especially with respect to the way the U.S. and Canada stepped up alongside NATO and other partners to support Ukraine. The relationship's in a very different place today than it was the last time I was in Ottawa, but I believe that the basic ingredients of the relationship we tried to steward during our time in office are still there, even if some of the elements of the relationship will obviously have to evolve as we go forward.
16: Well, no one would dispute that there are stark differences between your former boss and the current president of the United States. And some of those differences are vision. Some of them are personality driven. How much of the change between Ottawa and Washington's relationship today would you attribute to personality?
18: Honestly, I think most of it. Because if you look at American politics today, the Republican Party is not hostile to Canada. The Democratic Party certainly is not hostile, the opposite to Canada. And the American people across the board see Canada in a positive light as a partner. So you basically have an unusual situation where you have a president of the United States who has this extremely aggressive stance on the relationship, up to and including these assertions about a 51st state. I don't think that that reflects a deeper strain or current in the United States. So I think a lot of it is about personality, and I think we can't lose sight of that as we look out over the longer term.
16: You've warned that the U.S. going it alone in trade wars, isolating allies, weakens America's competitive position against China. How do you feel Donald Trump's tariffs on Canada are affecting that?
18: Look, I think the fundamental challenge here is a challenge of scale. China is so big, its industrial capacity is so vast, that it actually threatens to swamp, to overwhelm, to hollow out the industrial bases of the advanced democracies of the West, to include Canada and the United States and Europe, Japan, Korea, and so forth. So in my view, the answer to that is allied scale, which my friends and former colleagues have written about and which we tried to practice in the Biden administration, that we collectively come together to align our policies so that we sustain frontier industries, job-creating, security-creating industries in our countries. If instead what we're doing is just launching trade wars against our friends, we're going in the opposite direction of that. And frankly, what we're doing, in a way, is pushing countries like Canada towards China. And I think this is not healthy for the United States. It's not in our national interest. And that's why I've been an outspoken critic on these issues.
16: Well, on China last week, former U.S. Secretary of State Mike Pompeo joined us on the West Block, and he had a pretty stark warning. When we asked him if he was worried about Canada's renewed relationship with China being a backdoor to the U.S., he said this.
19: I worry about it being a front door for the Canadian people. My observation of the Chinese Communist Party under Xi Jinping is that when they invest in Canada, it is not a commercial enterprise. Right? It is a deep play to shape and influence the minds of Canadian citizens.
16: Do you also have concerns over Ottawa's renewed relationship with China?
18: Look, I do worry about it from, as I just mentioned, the industrial perspective, which is the more that we relax our guard against Chinese overcapacity, the more Chinese overcapacity is going to hollow out our industries in the West. I think that is a problem. I also worry about it from the point of view of national security, because I'll just give you an example in the United States. We have reported publicly that China has pre-positioned malware, cyber malware, on civilian critical infrastructure in the U.S. Think water systems, energy grids, and the like. They're willing and able to do this, and there's no reason they wouldn't do it in Canada or in Europe or in other places too. So the greater you allow Chinese technology, Chinese software embedded into critical infrastructure in Canada, the greater the threat surface you are creating. That's all real. Now, that's not to say there shouldn't be an economic relationship between Canada and China. Of course there should be, just as there should be a relationship, an economic relationship between the U.S. and China. But it has to be done in a way where we have guardrails both against predatory economic practices and against national security threats.
16: So if you were talking with our prime minister, what would you advise on China, specifically the security angle?
18: Honestly, I would advise the watchword we had in the Biden administration, which we worked out with our allies, including Canada, de-risking, not decoupling, meaning you don't have to sever the economic relationship, but you do have to de-risk it. And that means having very tight restrictions on Chinese software in critical infrastructure, having tight restrictions on the kind of industrial strategy on their part that could lead to the flooding of Canadian markets at the expense of Canadian manufacturers. So it would really be a strategy that says reduce your risk to China by being clear-eyed about the challenges they present while pursuing normal commercial relations with a very large economy, which is perfectly understandable and, you know, is something that the United States and every other significant country will do as well.
16: It feels like the 2026 version of trust but verify.
18: That's not a bad way to put it.
16: A poll held around the time of the U.S. invasion of Venezuela found that nearly a third of the people in this country were worried that the U.S. might attempt to take control of Canada. Does that surprise you?
18: You know, it doesn't surprise me because I think a lot of people have basically come to believe anything is possible now. When you have a president of the United States threatening military action against Greenland, against the Panama Canal, conducting military operations against Venezuela, talking about military operations against Cuba, all in the span of a year, it's like I can understand why people would say, well, sure, I have to worry about that. Now, I do not personally believe that the United States is going to attack Canada, so I would be in the two-thirds, not the one-third. But I can't say that it's completely shocking to me that there is a substantial number of people who reach that conclusion based on what they have seen.
16: And you just spoke of Greenland. As Donald Trump still pushes for Greenland, do you think Canada should be strengthening Arctic security on our own, or should we be waiting for more favorable relationships with the next administration?
18: Well, it's interesting because even in this administration, in the last several months, there have been steps towards increasing Arctic security, including with the United States, as well as with the other key Arctic nations that are part of NATO. And that's, I think, in part because regardless of the political challenges between Washington, D.C. and Ottawa, between the United States and Canada, our militaries have been able to continue to sustain deep and abiding cooperation at a moment when Russia is getting more aggressive in the Arctic, China is eyeing the Arctic. So I actually think we don't even have to wait for the next administration. There are ways that we can work together, even in the current context, and I think it is essential that we do so.
16: What are your security concerns in regards to the Arctic?
18: Well, first of all, you have Russia on an effort to build military infrastructure there, to militarize the Arctic to a much greater degree. And given that you have the thinning ice and the opening sea lanes, the possibility of that being a new threat surface is real. Secondly, you have intelligence challenges up there. And that's part of what I'm concerned about with China trying to have a larger and larger presence up in the Arctic. And then third, you have the potential for resource competition as well and for arguments over extended continental shelves or territorial waters and the like, all of which to me adds up to the need for us to have a coherent and integrated Arctic defense strategy.
16: If you were advising President Trump, what would you suggest he do to change the relationship with Canada? And just for a moment, let's assume that he would be willing to take that advice.
18: Yeah, I'm not sure that he would, but look, what I would tell him is that when we think about America achieving its objectives, reindustrialization, remaining and extending our lead at the innovation edge in key technologies, ensuring our national security, you think about those major objectives that are fundamentally about the American national security interest, just our selfish self-interest. all of them, in my view, depend on a good relationship with Canada and partnership with an alliance with Canada. So let's work together, not at cross purposes, because frankly, it's undermining the objectives he asserts that he would like to achieve for our own country.
16: Let's turn now to Iran. Ben Rhodes, former security advisor to President Obama, called it a, quote, profoundly shameful episode in American history, no matter what happens next. How do you see it?
18: I think that that sums it up pretty well. We got into a misbegotten war without any clear sense of what the objectives were. We have created costs for the world and costs for the American family who's now paying more at the pump. We have let Iran shut down the Strait of Hormuz, and we have not moved the ball forward on anything in terms of achieving strategic objectives, and there doesn't seem to be any way forward. So this is a complete fiasco to me. And the only way forward at this point is basically to do a nuclear deal that's going to look a lot like the nuclear deal that Donald Trump pulled out of that I was part of negotiating in 2018. And a lot like a nuclear deal they could have gotten with having never launched this war in the first place. So I think this has obviously been a fiasco for the United States, and the sooner it ends, the better.
16: Well, the president has said other countries should help in Iran, including opening the Strait of Hormuz. Canada has stayed out of it, but what do you think the role Canada and other NATO nations should be in Iran, if any?
18: Look, it's hard to ask a country who you didn't really consult with on the front end to come in when just the going gets tough. That's not like an easy thing to go do. I mean, look, my view is that Canada, NATO, you know, every advanced industrialized democracy, we do rely on the Strait of Hormuz as a vital artery for energy and commerce in the world and would like to see freedom of navigation there. So I think Canada thinking about how it can bring diplomatic pressure to bear, how it can join with other NATO countries to come up with a longer-term strategy to ensure lawful, unimpeded commerce, not just through the Strait of Hormuz, but through other key water ways globally, is important. But do I think Canada should go participate in some military action in the Middle East right now? I can't say that I believe that, because I think the United States should not be continuing this war. So I don't think other countries going and joining the war makes a lot of sense.
16: Mr. Sullivan, thank you very much for joining us. Thank you for your time.
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16: Ottawa has made a decision to negotiate a major defense purchase, and it's not with the U.S. It's called Global Eye, an advanced aerial surveillance system developed in Sweden that uses Canadian-made jets. The airborne warning and control system is integrated into Bombardier's Global 6500 jet, transforming the sleek corporate plane into a cutting-edge eye in the sky. Created by Saab, Ottawa has now entered talks over its procurement.
17: I'm pleased to announce that Canada has entered into negotiations to procure Saab's airborne early warning and control aircraft. With its suite of advanced sensors and mission systems, Saab's GoldenEye will be a key resource for Canadian Armed Forces to detect and deter threats across the Arctic. The GlobalEye's airborne surveillance capability can track objects and signals up to 650 kilometers away. And they'll share in real time that information with the Canadian forces and our allies.
16: Former Air Force General and Chief of the Defense Staff Tom Lawson joins us now. Sir, thank you for your time and your service.
0: Nice to be with you, Ben.
16: The choice to negotiate with Saab was instead of a Boeing product. Do you agree that Global Eye is the best system for Canada to potentially invest in?
0: Well, short answer is no, but I will say that I am entirely supportive of the Prime Minister's drive towards diversifying Canadian defense investments. And wherever there are equal systems from Asia, from Europe, from the United States competing to answer whatever Canada's need is, then I'm certainly for easing away from the United States. The problem comes, of course, in the situation we have like this one, where the only system that really meets the requirement is another system based on a Boeing aircraft from the United States. So Global Eye really does concern me. And the only thing that heartens me is that the Prime Minister is indicating that negotiations will be underway with Saab to see if they can answer the requirement. I don't think they will be able to.
16: So what are those concerns? Let's dig into Global Eye.
0: Right. So Global Eye is a very good system to meet the needs for airborne warning and control over in Europe, where the theater is much more constrained. And there's lots of defense systems, air defense systems over there that reinforce each other. In Canada, we don't have those constraints. We have thousands of kilometers up in the north of North America in which we responsible for intercepting aircraft or whatever may come in, missiles that may come in. And for that, you need a longer range aircraft than what the Global Eye can present. It has to be able to be refueled. It has to have a radar that can see far, far beyond what the Global Eye can see right now. And it's not optimized to talk to the future interceptors for NORAD, and that is the F-35. So really, it's got a lot of things that that is going to have to address before Canada goes ahead with such a purchase.
16: Well, we heard the Prime Minister also say Global Eye will be key in the Arctic. How do you see it being used there?
0: Well, that's the problem, I think, because the Americans are going to buy the E-7 Wedgetail along with other Five Eyes partners to Canada like Australia and the UK. That's a much more capable aircraft for airborne warning and control. So the NORAD commanders, largely for whatever threats are going to come towards North America, are going to opt for using the E-7. That's why the RCAF is recommending that Canada buy that aircraft. Global Eye will not provide anywhere near the capabilities that the E-7 will. So what's going to happen is that Canada is going to be reliant on the United States to provide at least this portion of the defense network protecting North America. We're reliant, and that's exactly what we're trying to avoid. We want to become more and more independent and looking after our own defense, certainly alongside American forces in NORAD, but capable to do it on our own. This would not allow us that.
16: And you were the former head of NORAD. Do you see this surveillance system filling a gap there at all?
0: Well, if there isn't an E7 capable and available, then yes, I would make use of whatever's available for airborne warning and control. And if one of these globalized systems is ready and set to go, I would send it up. But I would know I would only have a very short period of time because it right now cannot be air refueled. So it can't stay on station for often the long, long periods when we need these systems to stay up there. So my fighters might be alone marching ahead with refuelers and not have airborne warning and control. So the E7 really is the solution for Canada. It brings all of those capabilities and more. It's already being optimized for sixth generation fighters after the F-35 has been in for some service. And Saab will likely never have capabilities that rely on that technology. So we will not have that if we go with the GlobalEye either.
16: General Lawson, thank you so much for your candor and your expertise.
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0: let's talk about the Ogden Block, which has stood in southeast Calgary for more than a century and carries stories of Chinese immigrant life and community history. Now, as the building faces relocation or demolition for the Green Line, heritage advocates like Bonnie Warbeck, who is chair of the Millikan-Ogden Heritage Group, they're pushing to preserve not just the structure, but the history that's embedded in the frame of that building. And Bonnie joins me to talk about it. Bonnie, welcome to the show.
1: Thank you so much for having me on.
0: You know, when you look at that building, you see it and you're standing in front of it, a lot of people just be like, that's just a boarded up, rundown old building. But it's got a lot of history and it's got a lot of, it's really, they might miss it if they look at it and just see it as that boarded up building, but it's really a part of the community history, isn't it?
1: That's very true. And, you know, when you look at virtually any of the nice heritage buildings we have in the city, they've all, or most of them anyways, have gone through that ugly duckling phase, which is what's happening for the Ogden Block right now. But there's so much potential in it.
0: You know, the building itself has an interesting history. It carries a lot of stories of Chinese immigrants and workers, soldiers, families, local businesses. Mm-hmm. You know, I think a lot of people think about the bigger historical landmarks in Calgary, but these little smaller ones, these everyday, quieter landmarks and stories that we have in Calgary are just as important to our history.
1: I agree completely, completely. And the Ogden Block is important for the history of the community of Ogden, but also to Calgary as a whole, because the reason it was initially built had to do with the CPR coming to Calgary. And if it wasn't for CP Rail being in Calgary, Calgary wouldn't be the city it is today.
0: Irony being that CP, you know, it was built with CP Rail coming to town, and now it's the Green Line that could put it down. What's the situation with the Green Line there? What are they looking to do with this building as they develop the Green Line?
1: Well, we've been working for 5 years to save the building, and over the course of the 5 years, there has been a lot of conversation back and forth between the city and our heritage group about what the land that the building sits on is needed for. So it sounds like that the particular site is needed for a staging area, putting equipment or perhaps gravel or dirt that's been excavated. And it sounds like it's necessary for the equipment, the machinery, to have space to move around there. So what the city is thinking is if that building can be removed from its site and put somewhere else, then the Green Line construction can go ahead without any glitches, and hopefully the building could be safe still. But,
0: yeah, you said, though, moving the building could risk losing part of its meaning. And, yeah. And what is it about that place? Is it the fact that it's always stood in Ogden that makes the story of that building more powerful?
1: Well, the setting that it's in is completely tied to the community. The town of Ogden was started in 1912, which was when CPR came to the area. And the CPR shops, the Ogden shops, were the largest CPR shops west of Winnipeg. So building the shops there brought so many people to this area. And, of course, when you have residents moving to an area, you need a whole bunch of new things. You need houses, you need businesses, you need all sorts of things to go on. So the fact that the railway is actually sitting right behind the building is important, because the building is very close to where Ogden Station would have been for CPR, so any newcomers to the area would have gotten off the train there, and many of them didn't have a place to stay until they were able to obtain a house for themselves. So many of them would have stayed in the laundry, because the laundry also had 18 rooms upstairs. It was a Chinese laundry as well as a boarding house.
0: Right.
1: So that's significant.

0: hospital. So it was an annex to the hospital. So there would have been continuously doctors and nurses walking back and forth between the two buildings. So the setting that the building is in now is entirely tied to what has happened in the past. If that building was up and moved somewhere else, that is definitely better than demolishing it. And we are very appreciative of the city for making this opportunity available. Ideally, it would still stay in the community because, like I said, all the stories of the community are tied in with all of these different buildings and the history of the railroad and so on. If the building were to be moved outside of the community, I feel a lot of its history would be lost. People wouldn't be as aware of it. But hopefully, if it was moved out of the community, there would be some kind of way to honor the history of it, perhaps in some signage or plaques or something like that.
1: What are the relocation options? Are they looking at a spot within Ogden, or are they looking at removing it out of the community altogether?
0: Well, what the city has done is they've made it aware to the public that this building is available for a minimum cost, a dollar or whatever. And the person or the party who gets the building can move it to wherever they have planned. It might be used for a commercial purpose or for housing. The city is also going to be providing $50,000 towards the relocation of the building. But anyone who's interested in it has to apply to the city. So if they just look it up online, City of Calgary, Ogden Block, I think that, you know, they'd be able to find the listing online. But they have to submit a whole bunch of information about what their plan would be specifically for the future use of the building. And those parties also have to look into the costs of getting it moved and what company they might hire and all of the logistics around that. So the city is not really saying we want the building to be used for this or that, or we want the building to be in Ogden. They're kind of leaving that open and seeing what sorts of bids they get from people.
1: You know, I'm sure I'm not one of them, but I know there are people out there just who are going to say, listen, it's just a building and the cities grow and historical preservation doesn't always happen. But this I don't want to call it a fight, but this debate over the Ogden Block, what does it say to you about what our city values or maybe sometimes forgets about our own identity?
0: Well, so much of Calgary's history, the built heritage, has disappeared. I mean, in our community alone, within the last few years, we have lost two big structures that were used by the public. You know, one of our churches and then a bakery from about 1913 was demolished a while ago. And that bakery was in bad shape. It really couldn't stay standing. But so we've lost some stories there. But that applies to the whole city, especially going back to the 1970s. We lost so much of our heritage buildings. That still continues. But it does seem like the city is making an effort to notice more of the heritage and to preserve more where possible. And I think this example of what they're doing with the offer of the Ogden Block is an example of that.
1: Should the Ogden Block survive and find a future, what do you hope a young person walking through it, you know, 25 years from now understands about the people who built it, about the city they live in, and, you know, before being recognized and celebrated for what it was and what it is?
0: I think that would partly depend on where the building ends up. But, you know, some of the stories that go with the building, like, for instance, the fact that it was built by two Chinese men for a laundry, their story is such a story of bravery. I mean, in those days, you know, in 1913, there was so much racism. And for these two men to be brave enough to leave the city of Calgary and come out to Little Ogden here where there was nothing built yet, to be away from their support system that they would have had if they stayed in Chinatown, to come here where there was nobody else of Chinese descent, or there may have been somebody else. I think I may have seen some records about a Chinese restaurant being in Ogden at that time. It just speaks to their bravery and their entrepreneurship. Also, most Chinese laundries were located in buildings that had previously been built for something else and then sold to whoever wanted to open a laundry in there. And they were usually wooden structures. These two men came out to this area. They bought a parcel of land. They had a building built expressly for their purpose, and it's made out of brick. Those are some things that make this building very different. So I guess one of the lessons there is just how much ingenuity and bravery and hard work can help a person do things that they may think are unthinkable. And that goes for our whole city as well. It goes

0: for everybody. So that's one of the major stories through there. There's a lot of community story in it as well, when you think of it being used as a military hospital. There were people working there in both of those buildings who just wanted to support those poor men coming back with visible injuries and injuries that weren't visible. We have records of people in the community baking pies and walking them over to the hospital for the soldiers, going there to just spend time with the soldiers. So all of those stories have to do with community and people working together.
1: Well, I wish you good luck in this. I'm a fan of keeping our traditions and our buildings and our history alive and well for the future, because you don't know where you're going if you don't know where you come from. And I think these kind of buildings speak a lot about our history and what we should remember about our city and how it started. Bonnie, thanks so much for the time today. I appreciate it.
0: Thank you so much for having me on.
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0: to talk about and sort of continue the conversation we've been having about pet-friendly rentals. There's a there's a lack of them in this city, and now the Calgary Humane Society and the city are trying to do something about it. They're launching a new toolkit to encourage more landlords to think about allowing animals into their buildings. Reid Hendry is the chief housing officer for the city of Calgary, and he joins us. Reid, welcome to the show.
1: Thanks for having me.
0: Reid, let's talk about this initiative. We know that there is, on average, 500 animals are abandoned or surrendered to Calgary Humane Society every year, mostly due to housing insecurity. So how are you looking to address that situation by talking to Calgary landlords?
1: We're looking to address it primarily through two ways. One is we're really happy to launch a landlord-tenant toolkit that provides a very robust amount of strategies to understand how pets in a rental space work, both from a tenant perspective and a landlord perspective. And then the second piece is working to integrate pet-friendly policies in the grants that the city awards to non-market and mixed-market housing providers going forward. So incentivizing on that end and educating with the toolkits.
0: Yeah, I mean, it's heartbreaking that people who are looking for a rental space, and particularly the low-cost rental, have to give up and surrender such a beloved member of their family, isn't it?
1: It's the worst. There's no other way to put it. You are talking about people that are in a very vulnerable situation, and they are often having to split with what they rely on, you know, their animal, whether it's a cat or a dog or a turtle or a snake. You know, they rely on them for emotional support. They rely on them for stability, for regularity in their life. And they're forced due to, you know, outdated and maybe misguided approaches to how we manage pets in rentals in this city. They're forced to part with them, and it's heartbreaking.
0: What kind of conversations are you having with the landlords right now? Is there anything that's going on? Like, what are you encouraging them to do? I know there's the toolkit, but what are some of the reasons they're saying we don't want pets in the building?
1: Well, you know, the biggest thing is I think it comes down to two factors. One, there's a lot of myths out there around pets and what that means for landlords. And, you know, kind of building on that, landlords are not against pets. It's a misconception. They're just risk averse, right? And they perceive pets in their units as a risk.
0: Right.
1: And actually, the data we have demonstrates that pet owners are extremely responsible. They have less noise complaints. They have longer tenancies when compared to their counterparts that don't have pets. And so what we're trying to do with landlords through these toolkits and through conversations we've been having is a little bit of myth busting and then helping them reduce any sort of perceived risk they think they have. And it allows Calgarians to have access to stable tenancies and be able to live happy lives in this city.
0: I was looking at some of the information that you guys put out with regards to the widening gap between rising pet ownership and the limited rental options. There are some, like, more than half of pet owning renters have been denied housing because of a pet. That is a very high number. Like, and vulnerable populations are the ones that are disproportionately impacted. Can you elaborate a little bit on that?
1: Yeah. So, you know, we've likely been in these scenarios. You have been, maybe I have been, you know, your listeners have been, where they look at a condo bylaw and it might say something like, you're allowed one dog and it has to be less than 15 kilograms, right? And you might take a risk and go, oh, my dog's 20 kilograms, but who's actually going to go and put my dog on a scale and weigh them? And so I'm going to move into this property, right? That is inherently a risk that's only afforded to you if you have options to fall back on. And so what we see with lower income Calgarians that are at risk of losing their housing, where it impacts them is they can't afford to move and expend those costs only to be evicted shortly thereafter. And so it really preys on the new immigrants that don't understand our policies, newcomers to Canada or this province. It preys on lower income Calgarians, and they are the ones that are most disadvantaged by these non, you know, pet inclusive policies.
0: Would the city ever consider working with developers of lower income housing or of affordable housing, or even just any condo developers coming in and building here to make sure their bylaws and their rules allow for pet ownership, or is that just too much, you know, government oversight?
1: Well, you know, I appreciate the question. I think it is a fine line, right? So fundamentally, Condo Act, Residential Tenancies Act, those are provincial responsibilities. But here at the municipality, what we want to do is follow kind of that carrot approach. And so we are going to do that with, on a go-forward basis, our affordable housing grants, our non-market housing grants, those sort of capital supports that we're giving out. We're going to consider whether or not you have pet-inclusive policies in your building, on whether or not you should be awarded funds, right? And then the other piece is making sure that we're having conversations with developers in our city that currently have a lot of housing, you know, that's already built, that already exists, and taking them through just the pure economics. We're no longer in a super tight condo market. We now see maybe 5 to 8% vacancy, depending on where you're looking in the city. And with 53% of Calgarians having a pet, man, are you excluding a huge part of the market if you don't have pet inclusive policies in your building. And so that's part of the discussion as well.
0: Do you have any words of advice, I guess, for pet owners perhaps who are out there looking for a rental, anything that they can do to try to convince a potential landlord to allow a cat or a dog or whatever it might be into their rental units?
1: Oh, this is yes. The answer is yes. And it's probably one of my favorite things from the toolkit, which is at calgaryhumane.ca/meet-the-need. And it's called a pet resume. And before engaging in this work with the Humane Society and going through this collaboration, I'd never heard of one. And what it does is there's a template at that URL that I just quoted, and it gives you a resume for your pet. It helps you explain, you know, here's a photo, here's their name, here's how old they are, here's the training that they've done, here's the classes they've gone to, here's a little bit about who they are as an animal. Are they quiet? Are they active? So on and so forth. And so I think building things like that and having a proactive conversation with the landlord and saying, this isn't just a 25-pound dog. This is, you know, Misty. This is Artie. This is Leo. This is a very important person in my family. And let me explain to you more about who they are and why they would be a great addition to the property as well.
0: You know, I think of those dog-friendly hotel signs that you see that are like, you know, and I'll read an example here. Dogs are welcome in this hotel. We have never had a dog that smoked in bed, set fire to the blankets. We've never had a dog who stole the towels, played the TV too loud, or had a fight with his traveling companion. We have never had a dog who got drunk and broke up the furniture. So if your dog can vouch for you, you're welcome too. And I see those, and I think that's very clever, and I think that's smart. But I think that's there's a very good point being made there, that at the end of the day, there are more issues probably with the humans than there are with the dogs or with the cats or with other pets.
1: I think that's a perfect example, right? And you look at how culturally we've changed, where if you think from 20 years ago, 25 years ago, you didn't have breweries on every street corner that had dog-friendly patios and people are going there on a beautiful day or beautiful evening like we have today. But if you fast forward to 2026, that's absolute commonplace. And so what we see is this conflict. Right. We see condo bylaws that were created 50 years ago and just haven't been updated. And so it's not anybody being malicious. It's instead just something that needs to be looked at, something that needs to be refreshed. And we've provided the toolkits to begin those conversations between tenant and landlord. And we're really excited to see some of the changes going forward to pet inclusive policies in this city.
0: And Reid, before I let you go one more time, where can people find that toolkit and that information?
1: Yeah, so that's at calgaryhumane.ca/meet-the-need.
0: Perfect. Reid, I appreciate the time and the insights today. Thanks for joining me.
1: Thank you so much for the opportunity. Talk soon.
0: That is Reid Hendry. He is the Chief Housing Officer for the City of Calgary. They are teaming up with the Calgary Humane Society for this pet inclusive housing toolkit that you can find online. And for the city's part, it's going to begin incentivizing those applying for City of Calgary grants to include pet friendly policies in their bylaws from the start. Let's take a break. It's 5:46. 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
15: This is Global News. I'm Zach Ferguson. It is 4 degrees at noon here in Calgary with some light rain hitting our city, and we do have that rainfall warning still in effect, so we'll have more on that coming up in weather. But first, late Saturday afternoon in a Calgary courtroom, those most deeply impacted by the senseless death of Colin Huff showed relief and gratitude after hearing the verdict they've been waiting for. Global's Alyssa Carpenter reports.
16: Arthur Penner and Elijah Strawberry are each convicted of the murder of Huff, a dedicated husband and father described as a loyal friend with an infectious laugh. Huff was working in a Rocky View County pickup truck in August of 2024, east of Calgary, when he was shot three times, ripped from his vehicle, and left to die on a rural road. The jury also finding Strawberry and Penner guilty of robbing Huff of his truck and robbing Matthew Andres, who was shot but survived. Before jury deliberations even began, the pair were acquitted by Justice Shane Parker for the attempted murder of Andres. But were it not for him, the family of Huff may never have known what happened on that day. Andres was in excruciating pain, bleeding and disoriented. He made the 911 call minutes after the shooting. Alyssa Carpenter, Global News.
15: With heavy rainfall on the way, authorities from southern Alberta to southeastern BC remain on alert as they prepare for flooding, landslides, and washouts. Calgary Fire Chief Steve Dongworth is urging people to stay away from waterways.
9: We want to keep people off and away from the water, not just off of the water in rafts or boats or whatever, but also people who are on the banks of the river or near the edge of the water.
15: While some may be worried about flooding, officials say that they aren't expecting to see a repeat of the conditions that caused the devastating Calgary floods in 2013. Rescue crews also say that they're ready to respond within a moment's notice. Conservative leader Pierre Poilievre is stepping up his attack on Liberal policies with a call for an emergency parliamentary debate on the economy.
17: In an open letter to Mark Carney, Poilievre says a debate would give the Prime Minister a chance to tell Canadians about his plan to improve things. This after Statistics Canada said the economy contracted slightly for the second quarter in a row to start the year, a benchmark that meets some definitions of a technical recession. Now, some economists said the recession talk was premature, arguing that while Canada's economy is soft, the declines are marginal and do not meet the definition of a widespread downturn. Brenda Molina Navidad, The Canadian Press.
15: It is down to the final week before Prime Minister Mark Carney's Liberal government chooses who will supply the Navy with its next fleet of submarines. The two have fought tooth and nail for the multi-billion dollar contract. A winner is expected to be announced in July. Dozens of Calgary kids have gotten to ride their first set of wheels this weekend. Bathtub Bikes held their annual My First Bike YYC at their store in the city's northeast on Saturday. The annual event sees around 60 bikes given away for free to local families. This year, the business is focusing on starter bikes, giving kids the excitement of finding their first bicycle. Owner of Bathtub Bikes, Adam Ryan, says it's a great way to socialize.
18: It's huge, you know, getting out in your community for the first time, getting some fresh air, being people in your neighborhood. It's massive.
15: If you would like to help the cause, you can donate your bike to the Bathtub Bike Store. Moving into sports and in baseball, the visiting Toronto Blue Jays are looking to beat the Baltimore Orioles today and win their four-game series. The Jays do currently lead the series 2-1. Global News Sky Tracker weather. We do have a rainfall warning here in Calgary with lots of heavy rain hitting our city through Wednesday. And we are going to get about 50 to 100 milliliters of precipitation. Looking at the forecast, though, today, getting up to a high of 10 degrees with lots of rain. That will be the story of the week with more rain tonight as we fall down to an overnight low of 6 degrees. Tomorrow, rain and a high of 8. Tuesday, the rain will continue with a high of 9 degrees. Wednesday, some clouds and a high of 16. Right now, though, here in Calgary, we're sitting at 4 degrees. Breaking news when it happens. Our next scheduled newscast will be at 1. I'm Zach Ferguson.
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20: Howdy. Pleased that you've been able to squeeze us into your day for a little conversation we hope you'll find fun and insightful. As summer concert season arrives, it's still as frustrating as ever to beat the bots for the best tickets online. So I want to see if what Ireland and Ontario are doing to best the scalpers is working. And Premiers Wab Kanu and Danielle Smith got into a little tiff over the duty to consult in the context of a sovereignty debate. Let's see if we can figure out who's right. Those chats coming up at you here in mere moments. Is there anything more frustrating than logging onto a ticket sales site at 10 a.m. and finding out that the event has been sold out after 5 seconds? Now, the one thing more frustrating is seeing some of those seats pop up on a secondary site 5 seconds later. All 10 seconds. That's all that process takes. I can barely type my name in 10 seconds, let alone buy tickets and transfer them to a scalping site. Of course, scalping, as we know, is not new. You know, authorities have been trying to clamp down this since New York passed the first anti-scalping law back in 1890. But with some resale concert tickets looking more like a mortgage payment, is there anything we can do to address this extortion? A guy who knows something about the music biz, a friend of the show, publicist and music commentator, Eric Alper, with us this afternoon. Good afternoon, Eric.
21: Good afternoon. Happy to be here.
20: Here's the question before we get into some of the things that are happening out there, which is that, as I mentioned, scalping, it's as old as time, basically. Ever since there's been an amphitheater, going all the way back to the Greeks, I'm sure there was scalping back then. But it feels like in 2026, we're being gouged way more than we were, say, in the 1990s. Is that your sense?
21: Yeah, absolutely. It just seems like since COVID knocked everybody off of the tour date schedule, and not only with the artists, but leaving the fans not able to go see any major concerts, Live Nation and AEG, two of the largest promoters of concerts in the world, have anywhere between a 10 and 25% increase in the amount of tickets that are being sold and the revenue that they're being collected. So it's not that, you know, it's just 25, 30, 40 major concerts are happening at once, which is seemingly really, really high. It's that the average ticket price has gone up from about $92 5 years ago to about $197 Canadian. That leaves a lot of leeway for the secondary market to come in and start charging thousands of dollars for those tickets, because we as fans are very, very hungry to see our favorite artists live.
20: Yeah. And of course, we know there have been some attempts in recent times to try and clamp down on this. And I know out in your neck of the woods in Ontario, some new rules that came in April that basically prohibited the reselling of tickets for more than their face value. That's one that's been talked about, I think, a lot before. They're considering it in other places as well. I know that hasn't been on the books for a long time, but how is that being received? Is it having an effect? What's your sense?
21: Yeah, you know, short-term, Ticketmaster has already removed any of the tickets that are selling for higher than the ticket price. So they've quickly delisted all those non-compliant resale listings. The problem is, though, that the Ford government itself backed away from an almost identical resale cap framework back in 2019. They themselves called this law difficult to enforce and risk pushing all these transactions into the black market, things like Kijiji or Facebook. So nothing has really changed since 2019. That reversal isn't ancient history. It's only like 6 years ago, 7 years ago. So the problems that people were facing back then are the same now. It's that the scalpers who could be fined anywhere between $3,000 and $10,000, it's just a drop in the bucket from, you know, what they're making on a daily basis. Forget about an hourly basis. Mm. And, you know, if you do want tickets and you're a mom or a dad and you want to make your kid happy, you're a little bit desperate and kind of falling for, you know, fake tickets on Twitter or on Facebook with no legal ramifications whatsoever. So far, Ticketmaster has kind of abided by this. StubHub and SeatGeek, two of the two largest kind of scalping companies out there, are not working on this law at all. In fact, they said that they have no independent way to verify the original face value without direct interrogation and knowledge from Ticketmaster. There's no way that Ticketmaster is going to give up that kind of information to their competitors. So, you know, right now you can still get tickets on those third-party websites.
20: You mentioned the fines in Ontario, or the fines that did exist there, and those pale compared to what we've seen over in Ireland. They've had rules on the books there for the last 5 years. Fines are up to $160,000. You could even do prison time for scalping over there. Has that moved the needle?
21: Yeah. What's amazing about it is that in Ireland and in the UK, those companies that they're fining and that they're pleading guilty, they are based in Ireland and the UK. The problem with StubHub and other third-party companies is that they're not really based in Ontario. They might have an office in Toronto, but some of these third-party companies, they're based in Bermuda, or they're based in the U.S., or they're based, like, in Africa. So they do that precisely so that they can circumvent any of the laws. But in the UK and in Ireland, so far, it's working marvelously. In fact, you can't even get a third-party site in terms of a sport or soccer or football game there, leading, the true fans to get the tickets, whether it's a game or a sold out concert. I think the fans are pretty happy with the fact that they're now getting to choose between going and deciding that maybe that price is too high originally and not going. That's all that the fans want. They just want a fighting chance against the bots, which are always 10 steps ahead of everybody else.
20: No, exactly. But with that in mind, we talk about obviously what you can do from a technical front. You talk about people maybe being pushed back to the black market. Are we seeing maybe the pendulum swing back to old-fashioned scalping? More people with tickets outside the venue the day of?
21: No. Mostly, I haven't seen that as of yet, mostly because, Canada isn't the most summer-friendly place. So most of these, hey, do you want to go stand outside when it's minus 14 out? Go for it. But I don't think that that's the case, though. I think that because a lot of these companies that create and invent and use the bots are mostly in Japan and China and the UK and the US. So they're not even based here. They don't even have really anybody human behind the computer board. They've already figured out how to create thousands upon thousands of different websites and using different credit cards in order to circumvent, what you and I have to go through. So they're way ahead of it, and they're not using anybody human in the first place. I will guarantee you that, sooner or later, Ticketmaster may do whatever it needs to do on their end of it. But I'm not so sure that StubHub and Kijiji and Facebook Marketplace ticket sales are going to drop. In fact, I see it moving way, way higher, because I think that it's easier to scam people on those sites without any protection whatsoever.
20: Indeed. We've got about 30 seconds here. I guess last question to you is there any way to really control this, or are we just flailing our arms at this point?
21: No, I think Ticketmaster and Live Nation has the ability to do things a little bit better. They can certainly double check credit card numbers and make sure that credit card number is one address. Maybe the artists have to start limiting maybe two tickets per household, and that can solve it. And I think also, too, they have all the time in the world to double check on tickets. They have, sometimes 4 to 6 months in advance. If they find out that anybody is scalping tickets, remove those tickets immediately. You and I both see it on our websites that are out there. Ticketmaster and Live Nation can do the exact same thing and start eliminating those tickets and putting them back into the fans.
20: Yeah, it would be nice to be able to log on to a website at 10:01 and still be able to get tickets for a concert. Eric, I appreciate you breaking it down for us today.
21: Thank you so much for having me. We'll talk soon.
20: There you go. Just talking about, where we're at right now, trying to clamp down on ticket scalpers. That's Eric Alper, publicist and music commentator.
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20: Prior to 1982, Canada had not formalized constitutional duty to consult. Crown's obligation at that point to Indigenous people was largely dictated by the historical treaties and basically involved assimilative policies rather than actual consultation. But that, of course, changed with the Constitution Act in 1982, and it's continued to evolve on court decisions like 1995's Clarity Act in the wake of Quebec's secession debate. Now, the part of the charter that governs that duty was a key component in a court decision that shut down the Stay Free Alberta referendum petition. And Tuesday, Premier Danielle Smith was explaining why she thought it was unfair to ask Stay Free Alberta to have to perform a duty to consult when Wab Kanew interjected.
25: I'd like to respond. So I think we know that is not correct, a lot of what you just said there, Premier Smith. Specifically, and we spoke about this, so I don't mind repeating this. It is not up to the petition gatherers to fulfill the duty to consult. It is up to you as the Alberta government.
20: So there you go. Let's chat about this, and to chat about the duty to consult, Section 35, and everything in that jambalaya. We're joined now by political scientist from the University of Ottawa, Mr. Andre LaCour. Andre, thanks for joining us today.
26: How are you?
20: I'm doing well. Never a dull day here in Alberta, and certainly nothing dull about the exchange between Wab Kanew and Danielle Smith on Tuesday down at the Western Premier's Conference. Smith said that it was unfair to require a duty to consult for a referendum petitioner, saying that it shouldn't be up to the separatists. That's how she interpreted the court ruling, where you had Wab Kanew saying that no. You didn't understand the ruling, that the court says it's up to the province in that case. So I'm curious about that exchange and what you think in terms of each premier's interpretation on what the court said.
26: Well, I'm not sure how a civil society organization like, you know, the Alberta Prosperity Project can actually formally hold consultation with Indigenous people, right? I mean, honestly, they have no democratic standing from a formal electoral perspective. I'm not sure if even they would be able to compel, if you will, Indigenous leaders to entertain a dialogue with them. And then I'm not sure what the actual formal value of such dialogue would be. So I think on that one, I have to be with Premier Wab Kanew. Now, of course, there's inherent ambiguity here because you know, we are in an outlier case, right, to have a civil society organization really trigger self-determination referendum. So in most situations, we would, without a doubt, expect the government, to, you know, undertake such consultation. I think it's still the case now, but the fact that this is kind of petition triggered and so on and so forth does involve a little bit of uncertainty. But overall, I think it's reasonable to say that the Alberta government needs to conduct this consultation.
20: I'm curious, you know, because we talk about consultation a lot. In this particular case, given what's at stake, the fact that, you know, these treaties cover the entirety of the province, what would that consultation look like? I can't just sit around with Indigenous leaders on a Saturday afternoon, nod my head and say, that's that, can I?
26: No, you can't. And that's, again, I think that's exactly why this needs to be done by government, so it can be informed by some level of expertise. Expertise that would include both, you know, insight from the purely kind of administrative, you know, if you will, bureaucratic, you know, point of view of the Alberta government, but also insight from how Indigenous peoples expect this to occur, right? Mm-hmm. And I think for the consultation to be meaningful, it needs to take into account both points of view. And I'm, you know, I'm pretty convinced that that's kind of how one of the ways that courts would value and evaluate the nature and the quality of such consultation.
20: Yeah, and the other thing I think I want to just hone in on here too, right, because a lot of people say, well, is this a veto? Do they basically, at the end of the day, if Indigenous groups don't like what's being proposed, they can just say no. So I just to clarify, duty to consult is not a veto for Indigenous groups.
26: Well, I mean, I guess I would say that, and without being a constitutionalist myself and a political scientist, but I would say that as of now, no, it's not a veto. But I would say that, you know, law is moving, right, before our very eyes, and that, you know, the extent of the consultation, I think, could be reasonably expected to be a function of the outcome that's desired by government, right? So when we're thinking about your kind of outright secession, I think we can wonder what type of consultation would be deemed meaningful by courts, right? It you know, probably not a veto, but could come pretty close to it. I mean, we're speculating here, right? Because at the end of the day, courts will tell us. So as of now, courts have never said that Indigenous peoples have a veto. But courts really haven't been presented with a case of potential secession either.
20: Yeah. Well, and I mean, that's a big part of this. And I want to talk about a couple of different things, because, again, these are questions that, you know, we were asking in the hypothetical because they haven't been put before a court before. And when it comes to Section 35 in particular, Premier Smith says, hey, you know what? When the Constitutional Fathers crafted the Section 35, it did not take into account issues around possible citizen referendums. So that's why she wants to revisit it, basically saying, you know, we need to modernize it in order to account for these things. What's your take on her assessment about that?
26: Well, from a pragmatic perspective, of course, it's completely impossible. You know, we know what it means to attempt constitutional reform in Canada. So for, you know, you know, the normal amending formula requires consent by seven provinces forming at least 50% of the Canadian population. And, you know, you would expect that for something as important as Indigenous rights would also require consultation with Indigenous peoples.
20: Yeah.
26: So, you know, I don't see any way that, just to start, other provinces would accept to only renegotiate that section, understanding that many different provinces have, you know, different wants and wishes in relation to potential constitutional reform in Canada. So I was quite struck that she would mention that. while she probably fully understands that this is a virtual impossibility.
20: I know that you've taken a look at secession movements across the globe, and I know that this one is particularly unique. But is there anything across the globe that might offer up some sort of roadmap for what we're seeing here, particularly as it touches on the First Nations component of this, or is this 100% unique?
26: I would say that's 100% unique because of, three things. One is that, again, I was looking at data, again, just before I talked to you.
20: Sure.
26: I think it's over 80% of Albertans who feel Canadian in one way or another. Some feel more Canadian than Albertan, some equally so, some more Albertan. But all of this to say that, Albertan's nation is Canada.
20: Mm-hmm.
26: So it's... That's highly unusual, right? Because people who want independence in Scotland, in Quebec, in Catalonia, they typically don't feel any connection to the nation that's associated with the state, with the central government.
20: Mm.
26: So that's peculiarity one. Two is that nobody that's been elected at the provincial or federal level, at least openly, supports independence.
20: Mm.
26: Highly unusual. And then you add the indigenous reality of treaties having been signed between First Nations and the Crown, not involving the Alberta government.
20: Huh.
26: So all these three things make it an extremely unusual secessionist movement.
20: Well, we're going to get answers one way or another coming down the proverbial pipeline, but certainly it was good waxing philosophically with you and trying to wrap our head around these hypotheticals. Andre, I really appreciate your time today.
26: All right. Thank you so much.
20: There you go. Andre LaCour over at the University of Ottawa, political scientist.
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18: Have you heard? Alberta is in the throes of a sovereignty debate. I know, gasped. But for the next 5 months, we'll be hearing from all sorts of voices about Alberta's place in Canada, with politicians likely being the ones with the biggest megaphones. Alberta's NDP leader, Nahed Nenshi, has already launched his party's campaign to stay, and we're going to hear from him here a little bit. But what about UCP members beyond the premier? We're going to dial up Alberta's newly minted finance minister to see how his government is handling the referendum from an economic perspective. Those chats coming down the pipeline.
20: The first, third, and sixth head coaches of the Edmonton Oilers were? It's a trick question, because that's Glenn Sather. He did 3 different stints behind the bench as the boss. And maybe our next guest is the Glenn Sather of the UCP cabinet, because for the second time in 5 years, he's been named Alberta's finance minister. A lot has certainly changed since he last held the post, and he's only been back on the job for a week, so we won't trust him too hard on his math. So welcome back to the show, and the first time as Alberta's finance minister, Jason Nixon with us once again. Welcome back. Appreciate it, as always.
19: Well, it's great to be back, Courtney. Thanks for having me on.
20: Yeah, and obviously taking over the reins for Nate Horner on this assignment. Obviously, Danielle Smith has a lot of trust in you. How did that conversation go? How did you guys come about agreeing that this was the avenue you wanted to pursue?
19: Well, how it works is, I mean, it's not about agreement. I mean, the Premier makes a decision on where she needs you, and she asks you to serve, and you say yes. And I'm very, very happy that she's given me this opportunity, and I'm looking forward to being the finance minister of our province again, and working very, very closely with the Premier to continue to make sure that we're fighting to keep that important Alberta advantage and making sure that we continue to lead this country financially going forward. Really exciting times ahead for Alberta, with a lot of interesting challenges that we're going to have to overcome.
20: Yeah. Well, one of those things that could help in that challenge is the state of the cost of a barrel of oil. And it's interesting because back in 2022, when you took your first stab at this gig, it was $106 a barrel. Today, just freshly hit refresh on the WTI website, $90 a barrel today, basically. You know, taking a look at some numbers from the Business Council of Alberta, they said that they suspect that $9.4 billion deficit announced by your predecessor in February in the upcoming budget, or this current budget cycle, it could be a $6 billion surplus. So how does all of that guide you and the way you might spend in the months ahead?
19: Well, you know, it's interesting. There's a lot of similarities between this time and the last time that I was in the finance portfolio, you know, with a global conflict taking place that was impacting the price of oil, and something that we can't control. I mean, obviously what's taking place in Iran and before Ukraine is not something that I can control, but it's having a significant impact on our royalties and the price of oil. And, you know, what I learned, though, from the last time that I was in this portfolio was how quick that can change. I mean, if you look at what I was briefed on the potential surplus about this same time when I came to the finance portfolio last time, to the actual surplus that I announced, it was only about a third of the original predicted amount. There's no doubt that there's going to be more money that are coming in for royalties, but what there is a doubt on is actually how much. And so we need to take our time to be able to make sure we understand it. Our government has made, our governments in Alberta, of multiple stripes, have made mistakes tactics in the past about taking short-term windfalls and then adding them structurally to the budget, which then has very big negative effects for the people of Alberta when you do that. So we need to figure out how to invest this to benefit our province and to put it in the right spot. We also got to make sure that we don't structurally damage the budget to continue to create great challenges for future generations of Albertans.
20: Yeah, well, on the affordability side of this equation, obviously, I know it's something that you say you are taking into consideration. We talked with Chris Sims from the Canadian Taxpayers Federation just a few minutes ago, and she said, look, you guys have a little bit of extra cash right now. Why can't you give us a break, especially after some additional taxes were incorporated in that February budget? And that'll be question A. Question B to that would be, this is what she wanted me to ask you specifically. She's like, hey, can you ask Nixon this? And the question is, will you cut the gas tax now so Albertans can start saving money now? Why make regular people wait just because enough savings weren't found in the budget back in February?
19: Well, you know, I'm going to make a decision about where we go on the gas tax shortly, and so won't announce today on your show, but I will make clear that we are going to make a decision shortly. And look, Alberta has a law that was passed by the legislature on how we're to go through that process. I take the point that maybe we could do it earlier,

0: across the market. But again, we're looking at it seriously, and we'll figure out the best way to help Albertans.
1: Now, this isn't the only arrow that's up in terms of royalty revenue coming into the province. We're also seeing the arrows up when it comes to economic growth. We lead the country in that yet again. Jobs year over year, those are up. Investments up. Record energy to market. But of course, you know, you've talked to the higher-ups in the business community. I've talked to them, too, and there's definitely some uncertainty out there that all of this good news could be derailed a bit by the sovereignty debate. So how concerned are you, and what do you say to those business leaders?
0: Well, first, I just want to be clear. I mean, as an energy-producing place amongst the largest in the world to produce oil and gas, this is still the most secure place to invest in the world. I don't think anybody could say with a straight face that Albertans having a conversation about confederation creates the same level of instability that we see in places like the Middle East with the active war taking place in Iran. That said, there is no doubt that money wants stability, and conversations like this create instability. But I think the important point is that instability has been being created for a long time as that conversation has been taking place by Albertans. And so what we need is to be able to bring that conversation to a successful end. Our government is not prepared to block Albertans from having a democratic conversation that they want to have. And so we, from our perspective, facilitating that to take place quickly so we can get instructions from the boss, Albertans, on what direction to go in is important. And not allowing this to take place for years, which will prolong that instability. And so over the next couple months, we'll get through this. We'll make a decision as Albertans, and then we'll continue to be the best place to live and raise a family.
1: One of the things that I think, I think Albertans are craving when it comes to this conversation around our future is they want to see some numbers. And we've heard from, I've chatted to Mitch Sylvester on the show a few times, and he keeps promising me we're going to get a white paper from him showing their accounting. Are you guys taking a closer look at the impact that this is having on the province? And might we get a fiscal blueprint on what sovereignty would look like from you guys?
0: Well, first, I just want to be very clear. I believe in a united Canada. Yeah. I believe in a strong Alberta in a united Canada. But I do agree with you that I think it's important that we in the finance department show clear numbers to Albertans as they're having this conversation. And at times, this has felt a little bit one-sided. And so I do think Albertans are craving information, and they're now being asked to make a democratic decision about a pretty important topic. And it's important to me that they're able to see the best numbers that we can get them. And so one of my first tasks has been to instruct the Department of Finance to do some work on that. We'll have more to say about it in the next couple of weeks, but I want Albertans to be able to have the best information they can as they make this important decision.
1: Yeah, I know. We wait for those numbers. I'm just curious about your perspective, because your boss was on the show here yesterday with Shay Ganim on the station, and she was asked about this prosperous sort of position that the separatist folks are saying that, yeah, we're going to be more prosperous. We're going to have more money to play with. Everyone gets a pony. But then she mentioned, well, let's talk about the startup costs and things to that effect. So what do you say to folks who say that Alberta would unquestionably be more prosperous on its own?
0: Well, I think that, that's not a very accurate statement. There's nothing out there that I've seen that could back that statement up yet. A lot of assumptions there. And so we need to show what this would actually cost. Look, starting up a new country isn't cheap. I don't think anybody who stops and thinks about that would be able to realistically say that. Now, coming up with accurate numbers to be able to articulate that is also not a simple task. This is not, something that we can just go back and see comparables across the world of what that would look like. But there are costs to setting up this process, and it certainly needs to be taken into account. And anybody who's presenting that this would just automatically happen with little financial impacts, I don't think is actually being very accurate or fair to what that process would have to look like.
1: All right. Last question. As we know, in any family, even the most loving family, it isn't always harmonious 100% of the time. And maybe got a little bit of a glimpse of that yesterday when we heard from UCP Party President Rob Smith saying that the party itself would remain neutral on the sovereignty debate. Then we had Danielle Smith here with Shay Ganim yesterday saying she speaks for the party, and that prompted the UCP to put out a statement last night walking back Rob Smith's comments. So again, outside of perhaps some of the louder voices out there like Jeff Rath, how united is the UCP? Is it one big happy behind staying in Canada, at least amongst the party brass?
0: Well, I think your question in some ways answers itself of who's in charge of the party, given the fact that you see recanting of that statement and very clear statement that Daniel Smith is the elected leader of the United Conservative Party, reaffirmed recently in a pretty significant leadership review result, and continues to advocate for what she believes in and her government believes in, including myself. A strong Alberta and United Canada is the best way forward. We do believe, though, in protecting Albertans' democracy.

0: democratic rights to have conversations with their government through citizen referendum. As for where the party's at, obviously, you know, something as big as the United Conservative Party, there will always be different viewpoints, but the position of the elected leader of the party who's in charge is the same as the constitution of our party, and that is that we believe in a strong Canada, a strong Alberta, and we believe that Canada is better with Alberta, and we believe that Alberta is better with Canada, and that we need to continue to fight at the table of Confederation to get the best deal we can for this great province.
1: All right. Well, the good news for you is that we have run out of time, so there are not going to be any skill testing math questions for you today. But I appreciate you coming on as always, and it does sound like you've hit the ground running, and we can expect a lot of announcements coming from you here in the weeks and months ahead. Appreciate your time and squeezing us in today, Minister.
0: Anytime. Look forward to seeing you again soon, Courtney.
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11: We're expecting some pathway closures. Definitely want to make sure some messages are getting out to Calgarians around safety around our rivers, particularly over the weekend and early next week. And Calgarians will notice that the water level in the Glenmore Reservoir has been drawn down by about a meter to allow more storage to be able to slow down any large flows that might occur early next week.
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1: We're going to turn to politics. And yes, we had Premier Danielle Smith on the airwaves here today on 880 Chad. She had a chance to chat with my buddy Shay Ganim, largely about all things tied to the upcoming separation referendum. And they covered a lot during that conversation, but this was the first question Shay put to her today.
13: But you made the decision. We certainly didn't have to have this referendum this October if you didn't want to.
14: Well, 700,000 people, I think, feel otherwise. And I guess that's the point, is that we have citizen-initiated referenda for a reason. It's because people need to be able to debate these kinds of issues out and to come to a resolution.
1: All right. So is that a fair assessment? I want to get reaction to that chat between Shay and Premier Smith from the man who sits across her in the aisle at the legislature. Welcome back to the show, the leader of the Alberta NDP, Mr. Nahed Nenshi. Thanks for dropping by today.
15: Thanks, Courtney. Sorry, I'm just still a bit taken aback by all those nerdy things. Sega Saturn, eh? I thought I was a big nerd, but man, your listeners.
1: Well, what's the nerdiest thing about you?
15: Well, I'm nerdy about superhero stuff. I always have been. I was a real comic book kid. But I'm also nerdy, to no one's surprise, about politics and the Constitution and the law and all those fun things. And luckily, I've been able to turn that nerdism into a bit of a job.
1: There you go. Yeah, there are no professional Sega Saturn leagues. I've looked into it. I want to get your thought on a whole bunch of stuff that the Premier chatted with my buddy Shay on. And I want to lead off with that right there. Shay being like, look, you called this. Why did you call it? And she countered it by saying, well, look, there are 700,000 people who signed petitions, two different petitions, two different spirited petitions, but ultimately coming together to form the question that we see this October. What do you make of the Premier's assessment?
15: Look, it's gaslighting in the extreme. She is not an innocent bystander to this referendum. She is the driver of the bus that caused the referendum. She made the rules. She made them easier for the separatists when it became clear they wouldn't be able to make the rules the way that they were originally written. And when she says, she always says, 700,000 people forced me into this. You know, two nights ago, we had a little rally for For Alberta, For Canada in Edmonton. And I asked, hey, how many of you signed the Forever Canada petition? Every single person in the room put up their hand, a few hundred people. And I said, and how many of you signed it because you wanted a referendum? Not a single person put up their hand. They wanted to stop the referendum. And the 300,000 on the separatist side, you know, not a single one of those signatures has been verified. And yeah, there were volunteers standing out in the freezing cold getting names, but we also now know that the separatists have had access to Albertans' personal data for over a year. So we don't know if there were people in the back rooms just filling out forms using the data they already had. So none of this is true. The Premier wanted this referendum. It's been very clear that the Premier promised this referendum to the separatist leaders as a, probably, as a quid pro quo for getting her elected as leader of the United Conservatives. And, you know, this was her part of the deal. So I guess she's fulfilled her part of the deal, but put us in this incredibly dangerous place where we could lose our country, where investment in Alberta is already drying up because people don't know what country they're investing in, and where emotions are running high among people, neighbor versus neighbor. And we didn't have to do any of this. This was the Premier and her inner circle who got us here.
1: Now, you mentioned, obviously, those within the UCP ranks that count themselves as separatists. You know, some polls suggesting it's 50 or just north of 50%. We heard from Party President Rob Smith yesterday telling Don Braid and Carrie Tate that the UCP itself, the party proper, will not take a position on separation. Premier Smith was asked about that by Shay Ganim. Here's what she had to say.
14: Well, let's remember, I'm the leader of the party, and I speak for the party, and I am.
13: Do you, though, if Rob Smith is saying he won't back you on your stance?
14: I'm letting you know, I speak for the party, and what our party has said is that we support autonomy and sovereignty for Alberta within a united Canada.
1: So there you go. Obviously, a little bit perhaps of a pushback from the Premier saying that, no, the UCP, we stand for federalism.
15: The Premier is such a great communicator, and her tell when she gets when she's not comfortable with what she's saying, or it may not entirely be true, is when she gets testy like that, and which is very uncommon. And here's the thing. Her plan has been clear from the very beginning. She's going to ride the fence until she thinks that the separatists are satisfied. Then she's going to be Captain Canada, and I have been writing to save Canada. Remember in January, I was on your show, and we had all signed a pledge saying we are opposed to separatism and we support Canada. Not a single member of the UCP signed that pledge, and they weren't allowed to. The Premier didn't allow them to. And now she's saying, it's my party, it's my policy, I believe in it. But what we've known for months is not just that the majority of UCP voters, according to the polls, are separatist minded, but certainly the majority of the people who run the UCP, the volunteers who've been elected to those positions, are separatists. They've taken over her party a long time ago. At least two members of her caucus have been on the record in private and public meetings saying, well, I'm kind of a separatist. And Jason Steffen, of course, the MLA from Red Deer, wrote an op-ed telling everyone they should sign the separatist referendum, coming out as a full-throated separatist as far as
1: So who are the two
15: None
1: other voices?
15: Had anything on them, and now suddenly we're expected to believe they've been for Canada this whole time.
1: Who are the two other people?
15: Two total. So the other one is the MLA from up north. Oh my gosh, what's his name? It'll come to me. But he met with the Indigenous leaders and said he was a separatist.
1: Okay. Real quickly, just a, more of a yes or no thing. The Premier's saying that she speaks for the party, that she overrides Rob Smith. Do you speak for the Alberta NDP, or does the membership speak for the NDP?
15: Well, you know, I was with the president of the Alberta NDP yesterday, Bill Tanita, and we are 100% aligned because that's what you build, right? You build a party that is aligned around core sets of values. We're a very big tent. We disagree within the party on tons of things. But at the end of the day, she's right. The leader speaks for the party, but the leader and the president of the party cannot be at odds. You just can't continue that way. And the fact that she has said that her caucus and her government will all campaign for the stay side, but her party will not take a position, that's weird, man. That's very strange, and it really indicates that she's not going to really lift a finger to help the Remain side, because at the end of the day, what we're doing with For Alberta, For Canada, the big tent approach powered by the NDP to reach out to our neighbours, and people can find out more at foralbertaforcanada.ca. The whole point is we're doing door knocking. We're doing GOTV. Over 10,000 volunteers have signed up to help get out the vote. And if her party's not on board with her, she doesn't have the volunteers to do the door knocking. She can't do a ground game. She's leaving it to everyone else to clean up the mess that she's created.
1: One of the other things that you mentioned was obviously that there's been a lot of good work between Ottawa and Alberta in securing the implementation deal and trying to address some of these nine laws that she does not like. She says there's still work to be done, and she cited this particular instance as a hurdle that remains.
14: Call out the federal politicians who continue to be a toxic influence on national unity, like NDP leader Abby Lewis, who continues to advocate against our industry. And I hope that we'll be able to convince Albertans that the country can work again.
1: Yeah, bringing up Abby Lewis, who you guys are still technically tied to through the party constitution. What do you make of that? That Abby Lewis has been someone who has, said some things about the energy industry that have not sat well with many Albertans.
15: Well, I should clarify, as I always have to, that the two parties are the provincial and the federal wings are totally independent. We've always been policy independent. We've always been financially independent. And last year we decided to be membership independent. So if you're a member of one, you're not necessarily a member of the other. I, in fact, am not a member of any federal political party. But that said, we share a name and we share a history and we share the ability to be Danielle Smith's punching bag. You see, that's her other tell. When she doesn't want to take responsibility for anyone, she finds someone to blame. So in her address to Albertans last week, she was blaming Trudeau. He hasn't been around in a really long time. She was blaming Jagmeet Singh, who was never close to power. And I thought it was funny that she was on one of the Sunday talk shows, and the host, when she said it's Abby Lewis, the host looked at her and said, he doesn't have a seat. He's got five MPs. You think he's driving the bus here? You know, he's not. And he certainly has his opinion on things, but he's not preventing Danielle Smith from getting a pipeline built. Danielle Smith is preventing Danielle Smith from getting a pipeline built.
1: All right, we've got about 30 seconds here. Last question I want to ask you, same question that Shay asked Danielle Smith, which was separatists are frequently saying that all we want is one good reason to stay in Canada. Give us one good reason. Nahed Nenshi, what is that one reason as far as you're concerned?
15: All of the things that you worry about are things the provincial government can fix for you. Better health care, better education, action on the cost of living. Let's not blame Ottawa for everything. And let's remember that with all its faults, with all the work that has to be done, with all the very legitimate concerns Albertans have had since 1905 with this place, somehow in the frozen north, we have created the greatest country on earth. We're a family. And families solve disputes. Families don't walk away from family.
1: There you go. Real quickly, just yes or no, because this is one I wanted to ask real quickly, too, which is that, I mean, you're campaigning, obviously, for Canada. She says she's campaigning for Canada. Would you be willing to share a stage with her to fight for the country?
15: I don't mind if she's sincere. She will never share a stage with me.
1: Okay, there you go. Well, thank you for your time. As always, appreciate your rebuttal to what the premier had to say this morning.
15: Always happy, Courtney. Thanks for having me.
1: There you go. Nahed Nenshi, the leader of the Alberta NDP.
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24: From the National Newsroom of the Canadian Press, I'm Don Mitchell. Advocates are calling on Ottawa to limit nicotine use among youth and demanding stricter measures against related products. The health organizations are seeking to bring down use among Canadians to less than 5% of the population by 2045. Executive Director of Action on Smoking and Health, Les Hagen, says nicotine has grown exponentially among Canadians aged 25 and under, which he says is a huge concern. He's demanding stricter measures against vaping products, such as flavor restrictions, more health warnings on packaging, and a ban on online sales to meet the 2045 targets. Ottawa is expected to release its national AI strategy this week. The long-awaited guidance is expected to set the tone for Canada's AI adoption and signal how staunch the country wants to be about working with global technology companies. The new national strategy will also consider the technology's impacts on the labor market. Last fall, the government appointed a task force for advice, but critics say that group leaned too much on the perspective of industry and the tech sector. The U.S. military says it has carried out another strike on a boat accused of smuggling drugs in the Eastern Pacific Ocean.
25: The U.S. military says it carried out a strike Saturday on a boat allegedly smuggling drugs in the Eastern Pacific Ocean. Three men were killed. It was the fourth such attack in a week and puts the death toll from months of U.S. military attacks in the Pacific Ocean and Caribbean Sea on suspected drug vessels at 205. The strikes began in early September, with the Trump administration declaring that the U.S. is at armed conflict with Latin American drug cartels that the administration says are behind the flow flow of drugs into U.S. communities. Donna Warder, Washington.
24: British Columbia's Conservative Party has a new leader today. Last night, former federal MP Carrie Lynn Findlay won the race to replace former party leader John Rustad on the fourth ballot, beating commentator Caroline Elliott. Standing in front of a large British Columbia flag with her family after the final count, Findlay promised to restore what she called common sense in British Columbia.
0: So what am I fighting for? I'm fighting for nothing less than the future of British Columbia, our way of life. Mine is a grand vision of fundamental change. Our homes, our individual rights, our properties are at stake. We need hope and prosperity.
24: In a congratulatory message on social media, Premier David Eby said he will work with anyone who puts people first. However, a release from the BC NDP suggested Findlay as the most extreme and divisive leader of a major political party in BC's history. And a spokesperson for the RCMP says the search for two individuals who have been paddleboarding in a BC park has resumed. Mounties say two individuals failed to resurface after paddleboarding on Browning Lake in Murren Provincial Park yesterday. This is the Canadian Press. In sports, Norway edged Canada 3-2 in overtime to win the bronze medal at the World Hockey Championship. Noah Steen scored in overtime to upset Canada and earn Norway its first medal ever at the competition. Robert Thomas scored both goals for Canada in the final minute and 16 seconds of regulation to force overtime. This marks the third straight year Canada has been unable to win a medal at the world event. The Memorial Cup champion will be crowned today in Kelowna, BC. The Ontario Hockey League's Kitchener Rangers meet the Western Hockey League's Everett Silvertips. Kitchener went 3-0 during the round robin, while the Silvertips went 2-1. And Blue Jays right-hander Spencer Miles' start in Baltimore only lasted three innings. He gave up six runs on five hits, including a home run to Baltimore right fielder Colton Cowser. Meanwhile, the O's righty Kyle Bradish was solid, pitching seven innings, only giving up four hits and striking out four. That helped power the Orioles to a 9-1 lead, which the Jays have since chipped into. From the Canadian Press, I'm Don Mitchell.
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0: Well, it's Wednesday, and this is the time in the show where I like to put it on cruise control and hand over the reins to two people and let them do all the talking. Please welcome back to the show, as always, Andy Gibbons, principal at Wallgate Advisory, former VP at WestJet, and Regan Watts, founder of Fratton Park and former senior aide to Jim Flaherty. Guys, happy Wednesday.
1: Happy Wednesday.
2: Bonjour, mon chum. Migwich.
0: All right. Well, listen, things are shaping up. They're getting interesting in terms of the rules of engagement for an eventual possible referendum on separation for the province of Alberta. And our prime minister, rightly, he's the prime minister, he's weighing in. And he said a number of things. The Clarity Act will apply to the referendum, but won't apply to the planned sovereignty vote. And he said a clear majority is not 50% plus one. I wonder what you guys think, not only for this referendum, but how that'll be received in Quebec. Because what's good for the goose obviously has to be good for the gander. Let's start with you, Andy.
1: Yeah, what the Prime Minister said, Ben, was that so the question that's before Albertans this fall is asking Albertans whether or not there should be a referendum.
0: Right.
1: But what the Prime Minister and the Attorney General, Sean Fraser, said is the Clarity Act does not apply to that question and will not apply to that referendum. So yes, we have a referendum, but it's a referendum on whether there should be a referendum.
0: Yeah.
1: That's a whole other segment.
0: Yeah.
1: So I think the Prime Minister was right to clarify that and put this into its proper category. In terms of Quebec, I mean, it's no secret that this act exists, originally written by Stephen Harper and then taken by Stéphane Dion. I need to note that. And then what the criteria is. So the Prime Minister is not going to be afraid to weigh in on process. The question is he going to weigh in on the substance of this debate and how much and where?
0: Yeah.
1: And that's something everyone's debating and talking about in Ottawa and across the country.
0: That's right. Yeah, Regan, you know, a lot of people are wondering, you know, if right now the numbers are not in the danger zone, but those things can change, right? All it takes is a change in circumstance. And next thing you know, things are a lot more dicey. And if that happens, I think a lot of people are wondering who will play the role of Captain Canada. I don't know who that person is yet. Obviously, the most evident person would be our prime minister, but I don't know whether he fits the bill necessarily. In 95, it was not the prime minister, it was Jean Charest. And so I wonder what you think on that front.
2: Well, Ben, there's a couple of things that I want to say regarding this particular issue. First and foremost is, you know, the fact that we are even having this conversation in this country in 2026 around provinces wanting to leave or having a section of the population of a province wanting to leave is because in this case, the Prime Minister of Canada between 2015 and 2025, pardon me, was the long national nightmare known as Justin Trudeau. And when you spend 10 years speaking down to Albertans, speaking down and discouraging people from investing in the oil and gas sector, which is their lifeblood and the lifeblood of the country, it should be no surprise that as Albertans are wont to do and is totally legitimate, and I don't agree with much of what Mr. Poilievre says these days, but he did say this correctly, which is there's legitimate concerns in Alberta that need to be addressed and discussed. And so, you know, this is laid at the feet of Justin Trudeau and Katie Telford and the clown circus that was his government. And, you know, I'm sure we'll talk about this later. Stephen Guilbeault is leaving the Carney government and leaving the House of Commons, thank God, later this summer. And I think all of this is leading in a good, positive way towards some sense of national unity, particularly around environment, oil and gas. Your question, though, is who's going to play Captain Canada? I think it remains to be seen. Premier Smith is the premier of that province. I think she has, by and large, handled this okay up to now. I think the Prime Minister has to be mindful of picking his spots. When the Prime Minister of Canada has something to say, it really should mean something. I note that the Conservative leader, Mr. Poilievre, has said that he and his caucus will campaign for Canada throughout the plebiscite. It's not a referendum on a referendum. It's a plebiscite or whatever you want to call it, but it's not an actual referendum question. So I think it remains to be seen circumstances will establish who it is, you know, but Premier Smith, I believe, is doing the right thing, which is, you know, Alberta, anybody who's been there, and Andy, I know, spends a lot of time in that province for his business and commercial reasons, not just at WestJet, but now, it's a tense place. There are people there who have legitimate views that are angry at how Ottawa has wagged its finger at that province, and this country feels tense, and, you know, my God, man, we got to let some air out of the ball, and people need to be heard, and that's how we keep this country together.
0: Yeah, I agree. Oh, you want to say something? Go ahead, Andy.
1: Yeah, I mean, I you mentioned Jean Charest in 95, Ben. I'd love to see Pierre Poilievre, a member of parliament for a constituency that probably has a high percentage of separatists, is to get in his minivan and travel that province, every small and medium-sized town,
0: yeah,
1: and give an absolute unvarnished defense of Canada and Alberta's place in it.
0: Yeah.
1: I think he has a real role to play, but I also think he has an opportunity. And I think for central Canadian media, Ben, and Regan's right, I do spend a lot of time in Alberta. I think they really need to relax on Danielle Smith,
0: yeah,
1: give her some benefit of the doubt, but also start to focus on the good that can come out of this process.
0: Yeah.
1: Our politicians are going to have to come out and be clear about how they see Canada, how they see Alberta. That's Stephen Harper, Rona Ambrose. Everyone has to come out and state their case and say it eloquently and authentically. But also the people who want to separate from this country in Alberta, they're going to be exposed too. And we're going to find out who they are and what they want and what motivates them. And that could be a good thing. Now, I don't think they're going to be tools down when they lose, and they will lose. But nonetheless, I think the open marketplace of ideas is really could be a positive thing. And I hope there can be some positive things out of it.
0: Well, one of the positive things I think we can all agree on is that Stephen Guilbeault's time in elected office is coming to a close. He's resigning. I mean, he stepped away from the cabinet a little while ago, and his issue was this government's change in tactic as it relates to the environment and oil and gas. And I have no problem with that whatsoever. But I did want to ask, like last week, there was a story of 14 Liberal MPs who had written a letter and signed their name to a letter expressing frustration with this new position of the government. We've been told they come from sort of the progressive environmental wing of the party. Unfortunately, we don't know their names. Even though their names are on the letter, I think that's a problem. But we're 1 year into this mandate, Regan. It's entirely possible that what is starting as respectful disagreement could turn into a more significant rift. If this is the party, this is the team that Mark Carney said he could get, he could use to achieve his goals. And if those goals include what I hope they include, which is massive development, responsible development of our oil and gas sector, I can't see these 14 people being happy a year, 2 years, 3 years from now.
2: I mean, look, tales encourage MPs signing a letter that they anonymously leak to the media and don't put their names to it. All 14 of these MPs should get on their knees and thank Mark Carney every single day they're sitting in the House of Commons for being able to sit there. Because he, single-handedly, we all know this, he dragged the Liberal Party from the abyss and is now sitting in a majority government situation. So for these 14 MP cowards, like, come on, give me a break. I do admire Mr. Guilbeault for resigning on principle.
0: Yep.
2: You know, the one thing you can say about Mr. Guilbeault is he actually believes some of the nonsense he says. and he had the courage of his convictions and has decided that he can no longer and does no longer want to sit as a member of parliament and is resigning. And at least he's got the courage to put his name to it and leave. You know, it's one thing to come to parliament with passionate views. But, you know, Mr. Guilbeault, you could say his environmental views were theological to the point where it was religion. I would go so far as to say it was pathological or sociopathological in terms of how ardent he stuck to it. So, you know, I don't think it's going to be a problem for the prime minister. He is speaking to the center of the room on just about every policy. That's the classic Liberal prime minister way of being. Prime Minister Chrétien perfected this. You know, Mr. Trudeau, if he had spoken to the middle of the room, he might still be prime minister. The problem is he was so extreme and so far left. And so what the prime minister is doing, I think, is sort of what Liberal prime ministers who've been successful have always done, which is speak to the middle of the room, because, you know, the progressives, they have Avi Lewis on the left. But as we've discussed, the NDP is a small petri dish of pink and purple haired Hamas loving activists and are certainly not an option that many Canadians are willing to kick tires with. So the prime minister is speaking
0: Stick a pin in it. We got to take a break. When we come back, I'm passing the microphone to Andy. I want to hear your take on the end of the career of Stephen Guilbeault. And then we got lots more to talk to on the other side of this break. This is the Ben Mulroney Show.
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1: You are listening to the Ben Mulrooney Show. And prior to the break, you listened to a soliloquy by our good friend Regan Watts. And now it's time to turn the microphone over to Andy Gibbons as he salutes the storied career of a great parliamentarian, a great Canadian, Stephen Guilbeau.
2: No, he's going to be so missed, Ben. And, you know, just to remind your listeners, when he was unveiled as the big star in 2019 by Justin Trudeau, he wasn't just anybody. And I remember seeing his name, Stephen Guilbeau. I've read this name before. And if you go onto Google or ChatGPT, in 2002, Stephen Guilbeau was arrested at Ralph Klein's house, who was Premier of Alberta at the time, because he climbed illegally and trespassed to install solar panels onto Ralph Klein's roof. And it scared the you-know-what out of Mrs. Klein. And it was a huge incident. So he is a criminal. He is a convicted criminal. He was convicted of that crime. But also, he does need a job. So if solar panel installation is something he's going to be moving into, I've got a nice house in Westboro that could use some panels. But all jokes aside, Ben, this man and Catherine McKenna, I'd put her in the same category, did real damage to this country. Our exports did not go to markets that needed them. Our allies were let down. Catherine McKenna said in her book that her biggest regret was that she had to treat oil companies with respect. So sayonara, it's over, and we can declare it dead. But also politically, let's recognize Mark Carney is the big winner out of Stephen Guilbeau's departure.
1: Yep.
2: Forget the 14 signatures.
1: Yeah.
2: That signals to everyone in the country more than anything else that this is a middle-of-the-road prime minister.
1: Yeah.
2: And your eco agenda, extreme agenda, is not welcome in the government of Canada any longer.
3: It's like Ben, when you're in a relationship and you want to end it, but you don't want to pull the trigger. And in this case, Mark Carney got the breakup and doesn't have to feel bad about it.
1: Yeah. All right. Well, let's move on to something that Mark Carney promised he was going to do. And it does seem like he is doing. He's doing a couple of things with this announcement. Canada has entered into negotiations to buy Swedish-made Saab early warning aircraft technology. He's signaling that he's putting some meat on the bone as it relates to military procurement and getting the military the things that they need, that they have been sorely lacking for a very long time. That lends credence to his promise to defend the North, because this is central to that. But it also is in keeping with his promise to diversify away from single source procurement with the Americans. However, the one wrinkle that I see here is the Royal Canadian Air Force specifically said that if they had a say, they would have picked the Boeing version of this technology. And so there's a lot to like about this, but fundamentally, if the military tells you this is what we need, don't you have to listen to them, Regan?
3: Oh, well, that's a big question, because the military back to your father's days have always wanted certain toys and trinkets and equipment, and they don't always get what they want. I mean, there's a bunch of dimensions to this story, but I'll start with what I think is the underlying strategic piece for your listeners and viewers to understand, which is this purchase comes on the back of a visit from the Swedish royal family to Canada. I commented on this show, and Andy agreed, that the Swedish royal family and the Swedish delegation that came to Canada, I think it was about 6 months ago, it was an absolute first-class operation, and you knew something was going to come out of that because the King of Sweden came and had the Minister of Industry, Melanie Joly, another giant in Parliament, and I use that term loosely, reading their talking points. And so you knew a deal was coming in some regard. But the real issue here is this is Carney, the Prime Minister, giving himself some leverage in the context of Canada-US trade negotiations. You need to signal to your counterparty that you're prepared to look in other places for materials and equipment that you need.
1: Yep.
3: And so that's not to say we shouldn't be buying Boeing aircraft or other aircraft for that matter, or the military equipment, But it is a signal to the U.S. government that Canada does have options, and that I'm sure the military would prefer to fly Boeing. And I think, and Andy, I suspect we'll say something to this effect. I think Canada has an obligation to buy U.S. equipment, given the shared security bill that we have, that we don't pay enough of, given the American expertise in this area, particularly in helping to patrol the Arctic and our borders on either side of the ocean, on both oceans. But this is about giving ourselves and sending a signal, giving ourselves some leverage with the United States with the trade negotiations that are upcoming. And, you know, it's if it wasn't a piece of equipment that the military could use, we would have heard that by now. So I applaud the Prime Minister for doing this, and let's see where it leads.
1: All right. Go ahead, Eddie.
2: Yeah. Full credit to Saab. I mean, they really came to the table with some serious job creation and benefits to Canada. Mm-hmm. Like, they really came to the table, sharpened their pencils, and they really negotiated a good and fair deal. And also, we talked about this before in the show. It's a good thing foreign countries are coming here saying, we want to do business with you. Yeah. We will create jobs for you. That's a good thing. The only part I'm torn about on this, Ben, is, you know, the United States has paid our security bill for decades. And if they think we should buy a certain plane as our ally, I'm kind of inclined to think that we should do so. Yeah. But also, Reagan's right; it's not normal times.
1: Yeah.
2: Nope. So as long as we're not poking them in the eye provocatively, but we're doing what's right for Canada, I think that's solid ground for the Prime Minister.
1: Yeah.
2: And today was a good day for him.
1: Absolutely. Yeah. I think that's a fair analysis. I co-sign that. All right. We're going to finish up with some clarity on the Marilyn Gladue floor crossing. And for those who don't remember, she is just about as conservative as you can get. And so when we heard that she had crossed the floor, it was just weird. It was weird. It didn't make any sense. It looked craven. It looked opportunistic. And she's now talking about how this happened. And when you hear it, I think it kind of makes sense. But let's talk about it on the other side.
4: One day I was talking to Evan Solomon. He's the minister in charge of federal economic development.
5: Okay.
4: And they had cut the funding for the riding by 50%, and they doubled the size of the riding. So I was on a begging mission, and I said, Evan, you know, here's the great work that they've done with Community Futures. They've cut their funding. Do you think, you know, you could look at with your team, is there any way they could extend their funding? And he said, sure. When are you coming over? And I looked at him and I laughed. I said, well, I didn't get a call and I don't expect I will.
5: Right.
4: And he said, would you like a call? And I said, well, I think that would be a discussion worth having.
1: So let's be clear. When she said, when are you coming over? What he meant was, when are you going to join the liberal ranks so that I can turn the taps on? I mean, that's what's implied here. And if that's true, look, you guys have, Regan, you've worked in government far more than I've never worked in government. Is this how things actually happen? Because it sounds an awful lot like extortion.
3: Well, I'm not sure it's extortion.
1: It's coming close. I mean, like, I try to figure out what to if it's more. It's more extortion than above board. Everyone gets the same thing. I'm the government for everyone.
3: But that's not how. But that's not how it works.
1: Yeah.
3: First of all, the fact that Marilyn Gladue said the quiet part out loud, I'm just astonished. I mean, she is showing. What's the word I'm thinking? Well, most members of parliament are low grade sociopaths, and she would fit into that bucket, and how selfish she is. Getting reelected, though, the road to reelection is often newly paved with a community center or a hockey rink or a museum or a bridge at the end of it. That's a tale as old as time. And that doesn't matter. It doesn't matter who's in government, liberals or conservatives. Guess what? We did all those same things when I worked in the Harper government. Yep. And so this is just how it works. And it works that way in Canada, in the United States, in the UK. So it's pretty normal. I'm just astonished that Marilyn Gladue would tell that story. I think it's quite unbecoming and shows that she can't be trusted with secrets.
1: All right. Last, you've got about 30 seconds, Andy. Have at her.
2: Well, I feel bad for everyone on the 401 who had to endure that clip of her talking. never mind us. But Ben, I mean, trading in 10 years of your values and your political record for the Community Futures Program is like me stop canceling my Senator's season tickets because I met William Nylander on Lakeshore Boulevard. It's absurd. It's totally absurd. She is absurd. The whole thing is absurd. And clearly, any microphone that gets in front of her for any reason, she will just talk like a canary and tell us everything. So it's absurd. Gentlemen, she's absurd.
1: It's absurd. She's absurd. Full stop. Gentlemen, thank you very much for joining me on this Wednesday. Have a great week. We'll see you next time.
2: You too.
3: Nice to see you, Ben.
1: All right, when we come back, our good friend Pete Bombacci from Genwell is here. We're going to be asking the question, where can the social connections that make us happier and healthier come from?
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1: So we have been having a number of conversations with Pete Bombacci from Genwell, talking about the need for human connection and how the evidence is clear that we are going through life with all these devices that are supposed to connect us, but the one connection that we need is the one we have been denying, and that's the human connection. It's face-to-face. It's that contact that we used to take for granted that now seems to have fallen by the wayside. And today we're going to ask the question, knowing that we need these connections, what are the connections? Which ones? Where can we get the ones that will lead us to happiness and health? And so on that note, let's welcome Pete to the show. Pete, welcome back.
16: Great to be back, Ben.
1: Yeah, listen, there's all sorts of ways you can connect with people. There's a lot of people in the world, but I have to believe that the deeper the connection, the more value it's going to have for you.
16: Oh, it's an interesting take. And I think that's what we would normally think. And I think that is true that, you know, family and friends, people who've had a long relationship can really lend that sense of safety, security, support, help us build resilience. But I think the really important thing is for us to recognize that we can get all different types of benefits from all different types of connection. And that maybe it isn't always about leaning on those one or two, because I think there's a couple of reasons. First off, I think the research I've read recently says 70 to 80% have turmoil. 70 to 80% of people have a turmoil with at least one member of the family. So we've all had some turmoil in our families. But number two, when we have people moving around the world, working in countries where they may not be able to be face to face with family or close friends, I think we need to recognize maybe there's some other solutions that can fill that gap or void.
1: Okay. And that makes it that's a good point, right? Like, talking to family sometimes can be fraught, right? It can be, there's baggage, there's history, there's those people know your cheat codes, right? And so sometimes that connection can turn into something a little, I don't want to say toxic because I don't like that word. I think it's overused, but they can be, they're not necessarily as entirely positive as you probably want them to be, as opposed to, say, talking to a stranger.
16: Yeah, and that is the perfect diametrically opposed thing, which is the family knows everything about you. They know your history. They know how to push your buttons. Whereas a stranger, there is no expectation. You've met a person. They take you at face value. You have a conversation. Maybe you learn something. You have a laugh. They might show you some directions. They might help you along your way. And yet both of those things can actually add value to your life, even just to be part of a community and know that you're safe and secure and that everybody around us isn't always bad or, you know, some of the things we've said for 50 years about fearing strangers.
1: But I guess there's this, because we're not giving people conflicting advice here, right? We're not saying, hey, connect with people, but don't connect with the people that actually know you. It might come across as counterintuitive, but I do appreciate that if the goal of these conversations is to say, even talking to somebody and making that connection for a short period of time, a temporary connection, in that moment, there is value. And if that's the goal that we are trying to achieve, then going to the deepest part of the well might not be the most optimal way to achieve that goal. Is that fair to say?
16: I think it's well said, Ben. I think the important thing is for us to continuously be looking at all the relationships in our lives and see, you know, how are we finding the balance with our friends, our family, our neighbors, our classmates, our colleagues, and talking to strangers. And what are the areas that we might need to put a little more effort in? And yes, and I too don't like the word toxic because I find it has a negative connotation to the interaction. You know, there are going to be challenging conversations in our life. And so we shouldn't just turn away from those because we don't like them. And we certainly need to assess what aspect do I play in any conflict that I may be having with somebody that I know really well. But at the end of the day,

0: platform. To me, this is, again, digital technology is an incredible supplement to the human interactions that help us thrive when we use them that way, when we use them to connect, to share stories, to share memes, to have a laugh with each other. But if it's the only thing we're using to stay connected to each other, that's when it becomes the issue.
1: Yeah.
0: And then back just to those relationships earlier, Ben, you know, the research, Robin Dunbar out of the UK, suggests that what we really need are 3 to 5 close friends. You know, if we have 3 to 5 close people that we can lean on when things are going sideways, yep. then you have safety, security, you build resilience. And I think in this digitally connected world, oftentimes we think we need 1,000 followers or 500 likes, when in actual fact, what we need to be thinking about is who are those 3 to 5 people that I can turn to in a time of challenge.
1: Okay, so I'm going to throw something at you because it just occurred to me. We're talking about different types of connections and different types of, I mean, there is a momentary connection with strangers that we've never talked about. And I'm talking about picking up a stranger and going home and having a night together and then sending them on their way the next day. What does Jenwell think of that? What does Jenwell think of the one night stand?
0: Jenwell has not had any conversations about the one-night stand, Ben. So I don't even know if I could give you a take on that one, my friend.
1: I mean, it's a connection. The stranger's taking you at face value, and it's not meant to be forever. So it's got to be, right? there's something there.
0: Hey, and I guess my response would be if you have two authentic adults who want to connect. We know that right now young people are even struggling to build that sense of connection. And I think, you know, if you listen to many of the experts in the world today, we need to find ways for young people to connect, you know, and hopefully it's through positive, healthy types of activities, of which that is a wonderful activity if that is two mutually consenting adults that are building a relationship. So, you know, that's I think that's where I would land on that. But that's a new one, Ben. I haven't heard that question yet.
1: Well, listen, my sons are part of that cohort that lost years to the pandemic. And I took them down to Washington, D.C. For a big event that was very important to my dad. And one of the things I was determined to do was really throw them into the deep end in terms of schmoozing with people they didn't know. And I would walk into a room of 100 people and I would walk to the other side of the room. I would just leave them there. And every time there was a dinner, I made sure that they weren't sitting at my table, that they had to sit with a table full of people they did not know. And I really thought that was, they enjoyed themselves very much. I heard great feedback from the people at the table as well. But I think those are the things, if a parent has it in their power to put their kids in an uncomfortable position like that, I think they'll reap the benefits.
0: Absolutely. I think teaching young people skills right now about how to connect. And I think that is rooted in understanding the truth about human connection, which is we all need it. We all crave it. It's part of survival. We cannot survive in this world alone. And if we all recognize that you need connection as much as I need connection, so there's nothing to fear.
1: Yeah.
0: And the science says that 97% of the time, this is Dr. Nick Epley coming to Toronto in a couple of weeks just to have a conversation here with Jenwell and doing something at Rotman. His research shows 97% of the time that both people are happy when we actually talk to a stranger. I think that's the permission to our young people to say, hey, I know you're anxious. You know, but if you actually just say hello and introduce yourself, 99 or, you know, a large percentage of the time, it's going to go great.
1: Yeah.
0: And you're going to have an amazing time.
1: Yeah. I think the lesson here is force your kids to talk to strangers. Talking to strangers is inherently positive. And call your mother. Call your mother because a text isn't always good enough.
0: Absolutely. Yeah. And, you know, say hello to the neighbor. Yeah. And, you know, when you're in class, say hello to the kid that's beside you, sitting with you, watching, you know, taking in whatever subject. Connections are all around us. Yeah. But I think we need to be more conscious and intentional of recognizing the value that they bring to our lives.
1: Pete Bombacci, thank you very much, my friend. Talk to you soon.
0: Thanks, Ben.
1: All right. When we come back, a class is in session. Craig Baird from Canadian History X is here. And we're talking about, well, the late, great Raymond Burr. Don't go anywhere. This is the Ben Mulrooney Show.
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2: Well, the Montreal Canadiens are down 2-1 in these playoffs against the Hurricanes. I'm still very, very bullish. I think this is going to go seven. But it's an exciting time to be a Habs fan. And our next guest, Craig Baird, from host of Canadian History X, is here to talk about a book that came out in 1983 chronicling the 1978-79 Montreal Canadiens. A welcome to the show, Craig.
3: Oh, thanks for having me.
2: Okay, so this was a book called The Game by Ken Dryden, the incredible Stanley Cup winning goalie for the Montreal Canadiens.
3: Yeah, and like you said, it was released in 1983, and what it did was it chronicled the 1978-79 Montreal Canadiens. So for anybody who doesn't know, that's the team that won its fourth straight Stanley Cup to close out the dynasty. And it was a really unique book because it gave a behind-the-scenes look at the team that would win that Stanley Cup. But Dryden also looked at what it was like being an athlete, coping with, you know, the demands of the sport, with fame and things like that, and reconciling these pressures with his life outside the arena. And the book is generally considered to be kind of a masterwork of sports writing. Mordecai Rickler said that it was a very special book. Scott Young, who was a celebrated journalist and the father of Neil Young, said that it was a book that nothing could compare to. It was even actually nominated for the Governor General's Literary Award in 1983, and really still holds up as a fantastic book of kind of a snapshot in not only at the NHL's history, but the Montreal Canadiens' history, and just looking at, you know, the pressures that a lot of professional athletes face, especially when they're on championship teams.
2: Yeah, and he certainly has had more than his fair share of career highlights. And, I mean, he didn't even leave it there. Once he did that, he went into politics. So he was a very, very proliferate and profligate success on so many different fronts. He sadly passed away just a short while ago. The book is called The Game by Ken Dryden. And you know what? The way you talked about it, I think I'm going to have to read that book again. I read it long time.
3: I highly recommend it. It's very good.
2: Yeah, it is. It is. All right. This week's episode of Canadian History X follows. We've been doing a lot of this. We've been talking about a lot of Canadian actors who decamped from wherever they were to go down to Hollywood and make a name for themselves and change the game. And this week is Raymond Burr.
3: Yeah, so what I did was I had all of May looking at these actors, and this one was Raymond Burr. So he was born on May 21st, 1917 in New Westminster, and in the 1940s he began to act in films, and he was often, because he was a very tall man but also a very large man, he would play henchmen or villains. And in 1956, he appeared in the first Godzilla movie, and also then a following year appeared in Rear Window, which is a very famous Alfred Hitchcock movie.
2: Great.
3: It is, and he was the villain in that. But in 1959, he was cast as Perry Mason, and that kind of got him worldwide fame and fortune. He won him two Emmys. And then once that ended, he took on the role of Ironside, where he played a detective who was confined to a wheelchair, and that earned him another six Emmy nominations. Now, with researching this, he made up a lot of facts about his life. He made up the fact that he had a wife and child who he said had both passed away. He also said that he'd served in the Second World War and was wounded. None of this was true, but this was done to hide the fact that he was gay, which would have ruined his career if it had have gone public.
2: That's
3: so he's kind of creating this wall. Yeah.
2: Wow, that's interesting. I didn't know he was gay. So as you were saying that, I was like, why would he make stuff up? And because listen, back then, from what I understand, like I watched a number of movies and about like the early days of Hollywood, in the 30s, 40s, 50s, and 60s, I suppose. And there was, you know, there wasn't a whole lot that stars could do if they were gay. If they tried to keep it secret, the tabloids would always find out. And then it was about working with those tabloids to ensure that the news never did come out.
3: And that was very much the case with Raymond. He was actually very close friends with probably one of the most prominent gossip columnists of the time. And she knew that he was gay, but made sure that it was kind of kept out of the of the press and things like that. So he was able to kind of keep that from getting out, which unfortunately at the time would have probably ended his career. But that's also why he would make up things like being wounded in the Second World War, because there was a very common view that, you know, any soldier who served and served their country couldn't possibly be gay. So it was just him trying to protect himself. But, you know, apart from acting, he was an avid collector of art, of wine, stamps, and seashells. He also cultivated orchids and added 1,500 new orchids to the worldwide catalog. Yeah, he was a man who had a vast array of interests, but he was also very charitable, and he was always willing to help others with his fame and his wealth, and was just a really beloved man. And then he eventually would pass away from cancer in 1993.
2: And what is this? They made 26 Perry Mason movies, but it was a TV show, yes?
3: Yeah. So from 1985 to 1993, he made 26 of those Perry Mason TV movies that were very popular. And then he also appeared in Godzilla 1985, kind of reprising his role from 1956.
2: All right, let's listen to a clip of this week's episode of Canadian History X about Raymond Burr.
3: When Irvin Pringle, who was responsible for makeup on the show, collapsed from an ulcer, Raymond took him to the hospital personally and stayed with him all night. He also expanded the Perry Mason family when he heard that George Stone, a fellow actor, had gone blind and was unable to work. Raymond hired Stone to be the court clerk, which meant all he had to do was sit in a chair during courtroom scenes to collect a steady paycheck. And he also used his fame and fortune for good. He gave his money to anybody who asked, whether there was friends, strangers, or charities. He sponsored children living in impoverished countries, and he often showed pictures of them to friends and family like a proud father. One day on set, he was told about a young girl who was burned in a fire. She told the press as she recovered that she hoped to get an autographed photo of Perry Mason. But Raymond, he did her one better. He flew to visit her personally in the hospital as she recovered, and when reporters showed up, he told them to get out of the room, and he refused to let them take a picture of the private moment between them.
2: That's very, very sweet. Let's talk a little bit more about his private life. And did he ever find love?
3: He did, actually. It's a kind of a really nice story. So in 1960, he met an actor on the set of Perry Mason named Robert Benavides. And he would eventually give up acting in 1963. But he and Raymond stayed together until Raymond's death. So they were together for 33 years. And obviously at the time, weren't able to marry or anything like that. But yeah, he did meet somebody. A lot of people thought he was like a production assistant because he was always around Raymond. People very close to Raymond knew what was going on. But everybody else just thought he was somebody who was, you know, an assistant or something like that. But they had a very close and loving life together for over three decades.
2: And did he ever publicly come out as gay, or did that come out after he passed away?
3: It came out after the fact. He never revealed it during his life, but it was kind of reported in the press upon his death. I mean, 1993 was still pretty early. If you think about like Freddie Mercury didn't really officially come out till near the end of his life. But obviously nowadays it wouldn't be such a big deal. But back then it was something that, you know, people kept very close to their chest because it could end, unfortunately, completely end a career.
2: You know, every actor wishes they could have at least one role that sort of defined was definitional of pop culture. And Perry Mason, the lawyer. I mean, and we all know Perry Mason. Even people who've never watched the show know who Perry Mason is.
3: Oh, yeah. I mean, they just did a reboot of it, too. I mean, that's how well-known it was. And, yeah, and then have Perry Mason and then have Ironside, like one right after the other. Yeah. Just two hit shows over the course of, you know, 18 years.
2: Yeah, and that was back in the day when television, network TV was a juggernaut, and when people would watch it, you'd get 20 million viewers for a show sometimes. So if he was one of the biggest stars on TV, he was one of the biggest stars anywhere. Craig Baird, as always, really appreciate you coming in and helping us know a little bit more about our own history. Thank you very much, sir.
3: Oh, thank you.
2: And just a reminder, if you want more BMS, we put out the podcast each and every day. And you can find more content on X, on Instagram, and on YouTube. All right, coming up for our Toronto audience, the FIFA World Cup's dark side. What happens when you invite the world, but you got homeless people everywhere? Well, what the city is doing is upsetting a number of homeless advocates. Don't go anywhere. This is the Ben Mulrooney Show.
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18: From the National Newsroom of the Canadian Press, I'm Dom Mitchell. It's down to the home stretch for Canada's competition to supply the Royal Canadian Navy with its next fleet of submarines. Two companies are competing for the lucrative contract, Germany's TKMS and South Korea's Hanwha Oceans. Babcock, a weapons handling equipment provider for Hanwha's submarine, reached an agreement this past week with BC-based company Coda Aviation to potentially locate some of its planned work on the Korean weapons systems in Canada. Babcock Canada CEO Tony Marsh says he's been in defense for two decades, and the unprecedented speed the government is moving at has spurred companies to quickly forge partnerships.
19: It's coming to the end of the campaign. It's been, you know, it's full court press, looking forward to getting an answer. And the government making a decision promptly as industry is, you may not win, but getting that answer quickly is really positive.
18: Canada is expected to choose a winner sometime over the next month. Elsewhere, Conservative leader Pierre Poilievre is stepping up his attack on Liberal policies with a call for an emergency parliamentary debate on the economy.
11: In an open letter to Mark Carney, Poilievre says a debate would give the Prime Minister a chance to tell Canadians about his plan to improve things. This after Statistics Canada said the economy contracted slightly for the second quarter in a row to start the year, a benchmark that meets some definitions of a technical recession. Now, some economists said the recession talk was premature, arguing that while Canada's economy is soft, the declines are marginal and do not meet the definition of a widespread downturn. Brenda Molina Navidad, The Canadian Press.
18: Overseas, the head of the World Health Organization made a visit this weekend to ground zero of the fatal Ebola outbreak in eastern Congo, and today he brought news of people that have recovered from the affliction.
17: Five patients have recovered from a rare type of Ebola in eastern Congo, according to health officials, where an outbreak is spreading faster than the response. WHO Director General Tedros Adhanom Ghebreyesus announcing the news at the inauguration of a new Ebola treatment center in eastern Congo city of Bunia.
20: People can recover. Of course, we're working on vaccines and treatments, but that doesn't mean that people cannot recover from Ebola. So that's, I think, a strong message.
17: The current strain of Ebola has no approved treatment or vaccine. Doctors Without Borders is calling for expanded testing and faster aid deployment. Local anger over burial protocols has led to attacks on health centers. The latest official figures in the Democratic Republic of the Congo show more than 900 suspected cases of Ebola and at least 223 suspected deaths. I'm Julie Walker.
21: Pull me up.
18: And young moviegoers packed theaters this weekend, but not for Disney's The Mandalorian and Grogu. The surprise hit was Backrooms, a low-budget horror film from 20-year-old YouTube creator Kane Parsons. The A24 release earned more than $81 million in its opening weekend across the U.S. and Canada. This is the Canadian Press. In sports and Major League Baseball, Kyle Bradish pitched seven innings of four-hit ball while Colton Cowser homered and drove in four runs, allowing the Baltimore Orioles to beat the Toronto Blue Jays 9-5. It was a tough outing for Jays righty Spencer Miles, whose start in Baltimore only lasted three innings. He gave up six runs on five hits. Today's game was a contrast compared to the first three games of the series, in which each game was decided by one run after the winner staged a late comeback. Overseas, for the third straight year, Canada didn't medal at the World Hockey Championship. Norway edged Canada 3-2 in overtime to win the bronze medal. Noah Steen scored in overtime to upset Canada and earn Norway its first ever medal at the competition. Robert Thomas scored both goals for Canada in the final minute and 16 seconds of regulation time to force overtime. And the Memorial Cup champion will be crowned today in Kelowna, BC. The Ontario Hockey League's Kitchener Rangers meet the Western Hockey League's Everett Silvertips. Kitchener went 3-0 during the round robin, while the Silvertips went 2-1. From the Canadian Press, I'm Don Mitchell.
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22: I'm Sean Haney, and this is Real Ag on the Weekend. 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I'm your host, Sean Haney of realagriculture.com. 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Today on the show, we're going to hear from the new Minister of Agriculture and Irrigation in Alberta. It is Tara Sawyer. Now, she is no stranger to the world of farm politics. She was with Alberta Barley and most recently the chair of Alberta Grains. She became an MLA in Alberta just under a year ago. So she is fairly fresh to the world of politics, and she is now the Minister of Agriculture and Irrigation. So we're going to talk with her today in an exclusive interview. We've got David Fidler. He is with Cypress Farm and Ranch Show that's happening in Medicine Hat here in a couple weeks. He's going to talk about the event, what they have planned in terms of symposiums, who should be going to this thing, and why you should be checking it out. So looking forward to that. And we've got Cole Ambrock. He is with KWS. We're going to get an update on how that hybrid rye crop is making out. Now, a lot of people across our audience, more and more of you have been trying hybrid rye. Maybe you're growing it for feed purposes or grazing or ethanol. There's a lot of versatility, and there's also a lot of yield. And so Cole's with KWS, and he's got some hybrid rye planted on his own farm that he's going to talk about here today that they planted actually into dust last fall, and I think it's making out pretty darn good. Well, in Alberta, there was a cabinet shuffle in the past week, and there's a new Minister of Agriculture and Irrigation, and Minister Tara Sawyer joins us right now. Minister Sawyer, it's great to chat with you.
0: Good day to you. It's nice to be chatting with you, Sean.
22: And of course, your riding is Old Didsbury Three Hills, a very agricultural-focused jurisdiction for sure. Are you used yet after a week to being referred to as minister?
0: No. I mean, I love hearing it, but there was a couple times I think I paused and then I realized, right, we're talking about me now. So.
22: Right. Yeah. Well, and not just are you familiar with agriculture, but obviously yourself and your husband, Matt, farm yourselves. Give us some of your agricultural background before we get into some of the politics.
0: Yeah, my husband and I are still actively farming on our family farm. It's been there since 1903. So we are now just grain, but my husband and I were grain and cattle up until a few years ago. And I mean, my background, of course, I was a chair of Alberta Grains, Alberta Parley previously, and I was chair of Grain Growers of Canada. I've spent the last 27 plus years, you know, my husband and I have been heavily involved with Canadian ag politics and policy work and advocating for farmers and wanting a farm voice at the table. And so now I'm privileged enough to have the opportunity to sit at the biggest table for agriculture. I don't take that lightly at all.
22: Yeah. And how does that experience in farm politics assist you in, you know, what I'll call real politics?
0: Well, I understand the importance of stakeholder engagement, and I think that's something that we'll continue, you know, to do. It's being able to have input from the people it affects before we're making any decisions is going to be key, right? So for me, I think that's one of the parallels of this is it's important to foster those relationships with all the different groups and then be able to understand what's actually important to them and what's affecting them so that we can be responsive to it.
22: What does the first 100 days look like here for you?
0: It involves getting caught up in some briefings. We've got a busy July coming up. My calendar, because we have the Stampede, which is a really important time. And right after that is the FPT meetings in Halifax. So, I'm focused on getting ready for that. And it's going to be the next easily 60 days is going to be, although I'm very familiar with a lot of the organizations and groups, it's going to be a lot of meetings and connecting with them now in my new role.
22: Yeah. Like when you look at one of agriculture's strengths is the diversity, which leads to a lot of different stakeholders. They don't have common interests. You know this, there's some diversity in the interests or what their asks are when they meet like with somebody like yourself as the minister. How many stakeholders are there? Like when we talk about, hey, I got to meet with stakeholders, like broad estimate here, because, you know, it's hard to just put you on the spot there, but like how many would there be?
0: I can't even answer that. There's a lot. I don't have the exact number. I've been looking. I mean, when you talk about, obviously you've got crop, but then you've got irrigation, and then you've got our cattle guys, and then you've got the seed growers, and then you know the meat processors.
22: It's a broad list.
0: It is a very big list of people and groups. There's a lot. I wouldn't want to hazard a guess because I haven't looked. I don't have a list that in this binder that shows me 1 to 500. But
22: yeah, fair enough. You've been in MLA for, I can actually remember talking to you last year at the Stampede at the ag reception, and I think you had just become an MLA just shortly before that. Was this your expectation, your goal to be minister of a portfolio that you are so passionate about so quickly?
0: No. I mean, I was focused on, you know, my role as an MLA and becoming an MLA and figuring out some of the differences on that. I mean, it was stepping into something a little bit new. So, no, I would never be that presumptuous as to have that expectation. I just wanted to be part of the team and be part of, you know, making Alberta better and I was focused, you know, I'm a rural MLA and being a voice for rural, and being a voice for ag producers, I'm still able to do that on a higher level MLA. So I was just focused on being able to do that well. I'm not going to say, obviously, this is a dream portfolio for me to be able to do. I've had a lot of people ask, does it feel like you're drinking from a fire hose? And I said, I feel like I'm coming home. I opened my transition binder and I'm like, there's lots to learn, obviously, but a lot of this is stuff I'm familiar with. And so it's not, but no, I would never be so presumptuous as to just expect that. That's just not my personality.
22: Our guest here today on Real Ag of the Weekend is Tara Sawyer, the new Minister of Agriculture and Irrigation in the province of Alberta. And she takes over for RJ Sigurdsson, who moves over to a new portfolio, I believe utility. So wish him all the best. I would have to imagine all the stakeholder requests, as Tara's been talking about, that has got to be so numerous and abundant. Everybody's got an ask in trying to synthesize that all and connect that to the priorities of the government. That I think that would be a very steep, like that would be the avalanche in the early days. Let's take a break. And when we come back, we're going to finish off the conversation with the new Minister of Agriculture and Irrigation in Alberta.
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8: A beloved 75-year-old man washing up, getting ready for bed, is brutally beaten and killed. 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I'm Global News crime reporter Nancy Hickst. 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
22: 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Let's continue the conversation with the new Minister of Agriculture and Irrigation in the province of Alberta, Tara Sawyer. You taking over the portfolio from R.G. Sigurdsson is different than dropping in somebody from Nose Hill or somebody from downtown Edmonton, for example. So I guess we'll get to the FPT in a second, but I'm curious, what are some of the key priorities for yourself as the minister?
0: Well, I mean, it's funny. I was talking to grade 12 class about 3 weeks ago, and someone asked me that. That was long before I had this, and I'll tell you what I said then, so it's quite fitting. But you know, we have to keep focusing on value add processing and growing that, and it's also, for me, when it comes to our trading partners, it's not just about opening new trade opportunities, it's also about fostering the relationships with our trading partners that we have and getting rid of some of those trade barriers. That's going to be pretty important to me. And I think the biggest one for me, which is always, it's my guiding light. And I already said it is my stakeholder engagement and making sure that they're part of the conversation and that I'm finding out, you know, I think it's really important to know before the problem is a big problem to already have that communication with them of things that are coming down the line that they want us to look at or things that they're concerned about or things they're excited about. I think that's a big piece. So those would be, for me, I think three big ones I would say right off the top, because I want to make sure that our ag industry is well supported and moving forward and continuing to do as well as it has for this province.
22: And we've got great opportunities, of course, for the industry in the province of Alberta. But there's also, you know, concerns about farm profitability. If you look at the cropping sector, there's some real challenges there for sure. And then you have the other side of the spectrum. You've got ranchers who are experiencing a really good profitable run here, but, you know, they had decades of, you know, we're just past the anniversary actually of the BSE crisis and what there was essentially almost, yeah, like 20 years of real economic hardship. It wasn't totally to blame on that, but it was definitely one of the trigger points of the reduction in people getting out of the cow-calf sector. So, you can see the differences in the stakeholders and what the asks are and trying to make sure you're developing policy that is as much for all as possible. That's harder or easier said than done, I would expect.
0: It is. And here's the thing. I mean, and yeah, like I said, my husband and I got out of cattle about 7 years ago. We were.
22: Tara, that's bad timing. That's bad timing.
0: Hey, I say everyone, we in agriculture, you all take your turn of, you know, when someone's, which this side of the sector is going through a rough time and this side's doing well. And, you know, everyone has their turn, but we lived through that. I think we were newly married when we went through the BSE. It was a tough time. But What I will say, I think that I feel very fortunate, and perhaps it's a little bit different, is because of being not just an active farmer, but the role I had previous, I literally know people across every industry, across the country. Like when you talk about the messages I was getting, it's from people I know who are in organics. It's from people, you know, from Feathers or the dairy or like, and literally from every province. I know people that are living it right now. And a lot of them I call friends that are very excited to give me their perspective on things, let me tell you.
22: Bet they are. Does that create challenges in the fact that some of those relationships are so strong? These are known people to you as the minister. It's a different relationship.
0: Well, for sure it's different, but it's also, I think for me, it's just good to have that other perspective. I have a great ministry and staff in there for sure, who are already well respected, but I actually think it's a benefit. I know my role as a minister and to separate friend from professional, but these are people who are well respected, and it's just nice to have another person, like to have someone who can say, hey, this is what we were thinking. You know, I think it's an advantage.
22: You mentioned the FPT meeting that's in Halifax here this July. We'll have all the provincial ministers there, as well as the federal minister and a whole bunch of different delegates and stakeholders. I'm actually going to be there. I'm looking forward to it. I've never been to the summer FPT meeting. From your perspective, what's the priority for Alberta? Alberta tends to be one of the provinces that looks to, you know, is one of the drivers in the room. Maybe that's for change. Maybe that's for the status quo. But that's kind of been the history. What's your thoughts as minister heading into the FPT?
0: Well, that is the one that right now I'm reading my briefings on, to be frank, to figure out what Minister Sigurdsson had been working on, and to figure, and so might be early days yet for me to give you a fulsome answer on that. But what I can say is I certainly plan to continue that strong Alberta voice at that table. I did get to meet, had a call at the beginning of the week with a lot of the ag ministers were on for a subcommittee. And so it was nice to get to meet them virtually for a moment. And I'm looking forward to meeting them all in person and starting to build that relationship and work with them.
22: Before I let you go, how are crop conditions in your, around the farm?
0: We're very dry. We are done. We did finish about a week ago. So actually, I'd like to see some rain, because otherwise we're starting off not great. It's too dry where I am.
22: We've been talking to the new Minister of Agriculture and Irrigation in the province of Alberta. It is somebody that is no stranger to the world of farm politics. Now, the minister, as I mentioned, it is Ms. Tara Sawyer. Minister Sawyer, thanks for joining us here today. I really appreciate it.
0: Thank you for your time, Sean.
22: That was Tara Sawyer. She is MLA in Alberta, and now the Minister of Agriculture and Irrigation in the province of Alberta. Her riding, of course, Olds, Didsbury, Three Hills, as she mentioned. And I'm looking forward personally to that FPT meeting coming up in Halifax. One, Halifax is a great spot to visit. If you have not been there, I encourage you to do so. The first time I was there in like February. Maybe pick a summer month. I would advise for that would be my one tourist recommendation for the province of Nova Scotia. But it is beautiful, and looking forward. A very important meeting. There's going to be a lot discussed in this Canadian ag policy framework, the new version of it. And if you were listening to the Real Ag Radio podcast earlier this week, I talked to Scott Ross from the CFA about what some of their priorities are. What are some of the things that they think should be discussed at this upcoming meeting? Obviously, BRM, business risk management, plays a part in that. It's a part of the conversation, but that's not, there's more in the Canadian ag policy framework than just that. And of course, this is a very maybe the right timing to have these discussions because of some of the farm profitability concerns that are out there in rural Canada. Right? For in the cropping sector, it is a bit of a struggle. There are some challenges, whether that's weather-related, market-related. or input related as well, right? That's another, a lot of challenges. And then of course there's opportunities, and they've got to kind of, you can't look at everything in the short term. It's going to be a longer term because this is a 5-year agreement. So definitely pressure on the first ministers there to get it right. Looking forward to that meeting. We're going to take a break. We've got more of Real Ag on the Weekend coming up right after this.
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22: 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Coming up here very shortly is the Cypress Farm and Ranch Show, and here to talk about some of the festivities and what people can expect, it is Dave Fidler. Dave, how are we doing?
3: I'm doing good. Yeah, great day today.
22: Yeah, it's for sure as we get here to the last weekend of May, which is hard to believe. The year is flying by. Okay, Dave, I guess, when is the Cypress Farm and Ranch Show, and what can participants expect from it?
3: Well, this is our second year with the Cypress Farm and Ranch Show. It's being held at the Mesonat Exhibition and Stampede grounds there in conjunction with the World Professional Chuck Wagon Races. So our show will run the 11th and 12th. The Thursday and Friday is the ag portion of the show. And then we have a marketplace experience that runs the 11th, 12th, and the 13th adjacent to it. So
22: nice.
3: And we've got a full lineup of speakers. We did a few less speakers than last year. And just to spread it out a little bit and not have so much time off the show floor. But I think we've got a good lineup of speakers, and we've got some entertainment too. We have Quick Dick McDick there on the Thursday.
22: Nice.
3: He'll be there. He'll be making a short presentation around 11:30 noon on to the general public. And then there's a VIP event that evening that I think we're officially sold out for it as of yesterday. So.
22: So you got some laughs, you got some laughs, you got some learning. You got a lot of stuff happening this year at the show.
3: Yeah. And we saw some growth over this year. Last year we had about 130 exhibitors, and this year we're over 160. So we're seeing some growth in the number of exhibitors, and we do some pretty targeted marketing. For example, like we do a personal invitation. We send complimentary tickets to every Hutterite colony in Western Canada, pretty much. So, and we had really good pickup on those last year. I expect to see the same this year. Really good support of that. So,
22: yeah. So obviously, Farm and Ranch is in the title of the show. So far, it's a show for farmers and ranchers.
3: Should
22: other people be interested as well?
3: Well, certainly with the addition of the marketplace, there's a consumer component now as well. But the main part of the show, the ag part of it, is very business oriented. It's business to business, producers to equipment and service suppliers to the industry, whether that be crops or cattle. So we've got a good range of exhibits, like a wide spectrum. So
22: okay. And how far, you mentioned some invites from across Western Canada. Is that kind of the drawing area is obviously local people, but also people from a bit of an expanded area as well?
3: This show is really designed for that area. I call it a boutique show for southwestern Saskatchewan and southeastern Alberta is where we draw mostly from. We did have a few attendees that came from as far away as British Columbia last year and the eastern side of Saskatchewan. I was surprised at how many came from east of Regina, Indian Head, Wolseley. So we did have some farmers, and they were farmers that came specifically for that. Our reach is pretty good. We did focus most of our marketing in like north to Hannah and over to Burstall and Kindersley and then you know, Swift Current Moose Jaw, west to past Brooks and south to the border. So
22: why Medicine Hat?
3: Well, we did a lot of research. We had a lot, like, as you know, I managed the Farm Progress Show in Regina for a number of years, Farm Free International in Edmonton, AgriTrade in Red Deer, Ag Expo in Lethbridge. And I got a lot of feedback from the exhibitors and attendees that sometimes this was a very hard area to penetrate. Sometimes those farmers and ranchers didn't make it to the other major shows in Alberta and Saskatchewan. So kind of a, it was an area that they felt they were, it was hard to penetrate and hard to reach those farmers. So we looked at that. After talking to the farmers, a lot of them, the grain farmers, a lot of them, when AgriTrade is on, they're already in Phoenix or Palm Springs. So they miss out on it. And I kind of understand that. And then the cattle guys, a lot of them in the fall shows, like they've weaned and they're treating sick calves and they're stuck at home. So going to Agribition and Farm Fair was a bit of an issue for them. So we looked at the area. We did some research. The investment, the average value of farm machinery and equipment and farms in that census area, you know, Medicine Hat, Hanna, is over $600,000 compared to the national average of under $400,000. So a significant size of operations in the area. You know, you got irrigation right there too with the St. Mary's Irrigation District. So you know, there's a lot of you know, different types of equipment needed for irrigation projects. And so we've got really good support from irrigation companies. They're all there, you know, showing their wares. So I think that's good.

0: So
1: yeah. And hey, if you're coming from Maple Creek or coming from Hanna, you can hit Costco on your way home too. So there's that.
0: Well, and you know, this year we did a unique thing. We did some portable signs at Costco in the Medicine Hat Mall. I think that was the best money I spent on marketing, and it was the least amount I spent too. So
1: we
0: certainly did get exhibitors out of that, as well as we had a lot of feedback from farmers and ranchers that had seen the signs. So.
1: Yeah, that's cool. And I think that area that you talked about, you're drawing from and focused on, they're kind of unique in what their needs are and some of their discussions. Like farming, that's a very mixed farming kind of area, and so there's probably a lot of room for a show like this.
0: Well, and you know, like you said, right from, like, we did draw a lot from Maple Creek. South and north of Maple Creek, and as far east as Moose Jaw, there was a significant take up of that. So I was pretty impressed with the, you know, we had some pretty big farmers showing up too, like not just mom and pop operations. Nothing wrong with them either, but you know, one of our exhibitors, Hutton Livestock Equipment, he said that was the best show he did all year. Last year he had more sales at that show, and our attendance was low for the first year. So I'm hoping that guys will do much better this year. So
1: yeah, good stuff. And you said it's connected to the chuck wagon races?
0: Yes, the chucks have been running there for a number of years, and they start on Thursday and run right through till Sunday. We overlap with them a little bit, but it provides our exhibitors with a hosting opportunity. They can take their clients out that night after the show, go to the chucks and do some socializing and networking. So it seems to draw pretty good. The chucks, a lot of the people that do attend the chucks in Medicine Hat are farmers and ranchers. Like they look at that as their entertainment. So it provides them another reason to come and stop and maybe extend their stay a little bit in Medicine Hat.
1: We've been talking to Dave Fidler. He's with the Cypress Farm and Ranch Show coming up here in June in a couple of weeks. Dave, thanks for joining us.
0: Thank you. Hope to see you all at the show.
1: Absolutely. We'll be right back on Real Ag on the Weekend right after this.
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12: Okay, let's get a bit of an update. What's going on with the hybrid rye crop and maybe a little bit of some personal experience on that as well. We're joined right now by Cole Ambrock. He is the sales and marketing manager with KWS Seeds Canada. How are we doing today, Cole?
13: Doing great, Sean. Excited to be here today.
12: Yeah, it's great to chat with you. So you having yourself a good spring?
13: So far, so good. We've got about half the crop in, and now some much-needed rain is in the forecast and starting to drizzle, so everything's looking good.
12: Yeah, now, so on top of KWS and your responsibilities there, you also farm, correct?
13: Yes, near Murnham, Alberta, which is a small town with my my family there. So my brother full-time farms with my dad and mom, and that's a good family effort, and it's great to be able to bring back an industry experience to the family farm as well.
12: Did you make sure they planted hybrid rye?
13: We did. We, for the first time ever, planted 256 acres last fall. So it was an interesting thing to get the drill out in the fall. We've never done that before, but sure enjoyed the experience and want to share that experience with us today of how we dusted in that crop and what the results are now in the spring, 8 months later.
12: Yeah, kind of interesting. You know, if you haven't been putting fall seeded crops into the ground, this, you know, some people switch from winter wheat to go to rye or things like that. I guess, what was the why part of the decision for your family?
13: Yeah, so a few things, Sean. Right off the hop, we obtained some extra ground that needed some organic matter added back to the soil. So rye has a good straw development, so we wanted to put that back into the soil. And then also with rye's unique, large, deep mass root structure, we wanted to break up some hard pan issues we were facing in parts of the field as well. So that was number one. Number two, we're noticing that the July heat dome is sure affecting us right now and burning our spring crops. And we wanted to get ahead of that curve and try a winter cereal and actually use that heat in the dry down process. So that was kind of a number two unique way to incorporate hybrid fall rye in our farm. And then lastly, we have some wild oat pressure, and hybrid rye does a phenomenal job with reducing the weed seed bank and competition against wild oats. And 80% of farmers across Canada aren't needing to do a herbicide spray. So we wanted to do that as well. And put less hours on the sprayer. So that's kind of in a ballpark what we were trying to accomplish with hybrid rye. And the sale to my brother and dad to get the clean drill out of the shop was won with those three areas. So
12: yeah, exactly. And a bit of, you know, thinking back to last fall, and it continues to be dry bias through a good part of the southern part of Saskatchewan and Alberta. When you decided to put hybrid rye in the fall, did you have any second thoughts, or were you kind of wondering, hey, how is this going to get out of the ground?
13: So right off the hop, Sean, the weather forecast was showing great rain after we seeded. So okay, we were thinking things are looking good and we were doing the right thing. And then 8 weeks went past from our seeding date. So we started on September 8th and we didn't receive any moisture until the end of October in the forms of 0.2 of moisture. And then the week following, the first week of November, we had about 3 inches of wet snow, a warm-up spell and a melt. And that's all the moisture we had going into the fall season. So we did have, you know, in those 8 weeks, a period of thinking, you know, it always should rain. In harvest time, there's always a spell where it does rain, but we didn't get it for that 8 weeks. So it was a long time to sit. So, but we were happy once we get more into the conversation, what we started to see when we went digging in the snow. But for the most part, that's what we went into. So I've been coined it as dusting in the crop for last year as a fall seeded crop.
12: And how did it look come, you know, as we headed into winter? Did you have pretty good growth on the ground?
13: So before the snowfall, we had the typical low spots and draws, got to about a 1 to 2 leaf stage. The hilltops were bare still. And then we had that moisture event I just explained. And then on November 17th, we went digging in the snow. We had about 6 to 7 inches of snow. So actually my country manager, Kenny Petrarca, came up from Lethbridge and we went digging with my dad and my brother. And we found every kernel in about 12 different spots was germinated with a little sprout and some roots. And this is important, Sean, because hybrid rye needs to do that in order to vernalize before dormancy in the wintertime.
12: Yeah.
13: So that crop can elongate in the spring and produce a grain head. So once we noticed that all of the kernels did germinate, and rye only needs about 0.3 of moisture to germinate, so we had about the right amount, the minimal amount, to have this happen. But we were then comfortable moving into the fall and the winter time for 8 months to sit on that crop being there, saying, hey, we had that vernalization occur, and we should be in a good place for the spring.
12: So as you hear in spring, so we start to warm up, as you look at what you see on your own family farm or what you're hearing from customers, how do those stands look coming out of winter?
13: So yeah, great question, Sean. So our field in particular, it's doing quite well. We have the range of that 16 to 18 plants per square foot that we're looking to achieve for a proper plant stand. And we go back to how do we get to that point? So how does a farmer achieve that in the springtime with any planting conditions? And we have something we call the KWS right seeding practices. So those boil down to 1 unit per acre, seeding at a shallow depth of 3/4 inch to 1 inch. We're not chasing moisture no matter how dry it is. And then lastly, we're slowing down and taking the time to do it right. So thinking really about canola seeding, taking those metrics and putting it to hybrid rye. And from that, our crop, like you said, did germinate with the little moisture we had in the fall. And now in the spring, it's actually looking quite good. Fast forward to customers, like the question you asked, our TMs, territory managers across Western Canada, have gone out to fields that have been dusted in, and we're seeing similar success. Mm. So the point of today and talking to you is to almost share this message in a broad span to say, hey, dusting the crop is a concern in the fall for a fall seeded crop, but now that some have tried it, we wanted to share the message of the minimal moisture required for germination, to get that vernalization to occur, and then what some success in the spring we're seeing. So all in all, it's shaken up to be quite successful for us, but we haven't seen the crop get to maturity yet, obviously.
12: Now, is that a characteristic of the vigor of rye, or is that due to the hybrid side of the equation?
13: I would say in general, rye itself is a very strong plant. The hybrid side of it, where winter hardiness gets increased, that vigor, that germination, all these things is top notch because it is a hybrid crop and it's seed that can be available for all farmers with consistency, not coming from the bin, right? So that's where we like to have that message. And the big main part for us is, you know, hybrid rye is one of the most winter hardiest crops. And going into Canadian winters, it is something that we're seeing as a benefit. In parts of Ontario, we're seeing a lot of winter wheat kill, and the hybrid rye seems to be doing much better. So it's very interesting as a different option for farmers as well.
12: That was Cole Ambrock with KWS. Highly encourage you to check out the Real Ag Radio podcast or realagriculture.com. We've got the full interview with Cole. Interesting stuff happening. A lot of versatility when it comes to hybrid rye. And I've been in quite a few hybrid rye fields myself. And it's a good example. You know, there was a lot of, pessimism maybe, or a little bit of people are like, oh, we're going to have hybrid rye. Rye growers probably aren't interested in hybridity. That has been the opposite. That is totally, like, it's been embraced. And some of the growers that are growing it are definitely seeing some of the yield boost. If you have any feedback on today's show, we'd love to hear from you. You can send me an email, shaney@realagriculture.com. You can also call or text the Real Ag Feedback line, 855-776-6147. 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There's a lot happening in the world of agriculture right now, from obviously agronomic issues to trade to policy to markets. We've got content for you to keep you updated to the fullest. Hey, everybody, have a great rest of your weekend. We'll chat with you again next week. Cheers, everybody.

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9: Traffic headaches. 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Traffic when you need it all day long.
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11: From the National Newsroom of the Canadian Press, I'm Don Mitchell. Multiple health organizations in Canada say they're pushing Ottawa to bring down nicotine use among Canadians as vaping among youth continues to rise. Canadian Cancer Society policy analyst Rob Cunningham says data on vaping is stunningly high, with 15% of students in grades 7 to 12 reportedly vaping in the past 30 days in a 2023-24 survey. That jumps to 27% of grade 12 students who say they vape over a 30-day period. Cunningham suggests there are several reasons why vaping has been concentrated among youth, suggesting it's less expensive than cigarettes and available in many flavors in most provinces. The federal government has ordered a financial audit into transactions and activities at a landmark Indigenous languages office after receiving anonymous complaints.
12: Canadian Heritage hasn't elaborated on the allegations against the Office of the Commissioner of Indigenous Languages. The arm's length office was set up 5 years ago after it was recommended by the Truth and Reconciliation Commission. The department says it has notified the office that an independent third-party firm will be conducting a special examination under the Indigenous Languages Act. The office spent about $10 million to host a four-day conference in Ottawa last year. Documents show the commissioner was advised to scale back on the budget for the conference when it was initially estimated at just under $9 million. The office says it considered the information but did not confirm if it followed any recommendations. It says a conference and a one-hour documentary it produced have been successes over the last 5 years. Brittany Hobson, the Canadian Press.
11: Over to the Middle East, the Palestinian Health Ministry says a man was shot and killed by Israeli forces today at a concrete barrier separating the occupied West Bank from Jerusalem. The ministry identified him as a 26-year-old, and Israeli police said the man tried to unlawfully enter Israel by crossing the barrier. Elsewhere, the Israeli military says troops have captured a strategic mountain topped with a crusader-built castle in southern Lebanon in the deepest incursion of the country in more than a quarter century. This marks a major development in the latest Israel-Hezbollah war, which began in early March when the Lebanese militant fired rockets into northern Israel 2 days after the U.S. and Israel attacked its main backer, Iran. The latest round of fighting has killed some 3,350 people in Lebanon and displaced more than 1 million people. And finally, scientists who have studied pigeon migration say they may know how the birds are able to find their way to their destinations. According to researchers, the liver could be a compass of sorts, helping pigeons align themselves with the Earth's gravity. Christian Kurtz is one of the researchers in the study from the University of Bonn in Germany, who searched for magnetic clues in pigeons' organs.
13: We had a closer look at the liver under the microscope. Also, we did some sequencing, so genetic sequencing, and all these different types of analysis clearly revealed the presence of macrophages containing magnetic property.
11: Scientists also have discovered that pigeon navigation was better on sunny days and that on overcast days disoriented their navigation. This is the Canadian Press. In sports and Major League Baseball, Kyle Bradish pitched 7 innings of 4-hit ball, while Colton Cowser homered and drove in 4 runs, allowing the Baltimore Orioles to beat the Toronto Blue Jays 9-5. It was a tough outing for Jays righty Spencer Miles, whose start in Baltimore only lasted 3 innings. He gave up 6 runs on 5 hits. Today's game was a contrast compared to the first 3 games of the series, in which each game was decided by 1 run after the winner staged a late comeback. Overseas, for the 3rd straight year, Canada didn't medal at the World Hockey Championship. Norway edged Canada 3-2 in overtime to win the bronze medal. Noah Steen scored in overtime to upset Canada and earn Norway its first ever medal at the competition. Robert Thomas scored both goals for Canada in the final minute and 16 seconds of regulation time to force overtime. And the Memorial Cup champion will be crowned today in Kelowna, BC. The Ontario Hockey League's Kitchener Rangers meet the Western Hockey League's Everett Silvertips. Kitchener went 3-0 during the round robin, while the Silvertips went 2-1. From the Canadian Press, I'm Don Mitchell.
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15: Let's talk about Tim Hortons. And I don't know if you've seen the number, but youth unemployment rates in Canada, I think, are getting out of hand. It's now at 14%. And this week, Tim Hortons, one of our biggest employers, said it was planning to hire 10,000 local workers to and reduce its reliance on the temporary foreign worker program. But critics and economists say the issue is far more complicated than just a single hiring announcement. Joining us is economist Moshe Lander to talk about what this is about Canada's labor market, about youth employment, about immigration policy, and the changing fast food landscape, because competition is heating up, and we'll talk about that with Moshe. Welcome back to the show, sir.
16: Hello.
15: As I mentioned off the top, youth unemployment sitting at 14%. So what does that say about the overall health of our economy?
16: Youth unemployment is always high. It always has been high. When you and I were younger, we probably struggled to find jobs, and if they were jobs available, they were entry-level jobs, right? And youth will always make the same circular argument. How do I get experience without a job, and how do I get a job without experience? So 14% sounds high, and it is relative to the adult population, but I think that in general, the bigger issue for them is not just jobs as youth, but what jobs are going to look like as they get older, with AI coming and possibly automating out a lot of these entry-level jobs that they would have had, or you and I would have had, when we were their age.
15: Now, I don't know. When I was I was a kid in the 90s when I was looking for my first job, and I was able to find work in the retail sector. I mean, that's harder to find these days, and with the fast food companies as well, because there just doesn't seem to be any hiring going on. But I digress. Let's talk about Tim Hortons' announcement, I guess, in that regard. So what does this say? Like, is this just some symbolic measure, or is this an actual positive economic step that they're doing to help younger workers?
16: I would never view it as an altruistic act on the part of Tim Hortons to try and help the youth of today. I view it as a profit-maximizing decision that happens to benefit youth today. And, of course, those are two very different things.
15: Right.
16: Tim Hortons is now going to start facing competition. Dunkin' Donuts has announced that they're coming back to Canada. And competition in any industry is always good because it forces you to up your game and make sure that you're on top of things. I don't know about your experience with Tim Hortons. I regularly go, and I have one near my place in Calgary that I go to at least once a day. And I can see over the years, the quality has just deteriorated. The staff are worse. They're more miserable. They're slower. The restaurant itself is dirtier. The garbages are emptied less often. And of course, the menu has stretched so far that it's trying to compete with, say, Starbucks at one end, and it's trying to compete with McDonald's and McCafe at the other. And it's almost kind of lost its identity. With Duncan now, this might force Tim Hortons to be a little more focused. And so, you know, hiring more people, young people in this case, will force it to be a little more clean, a little more focused, a little more driven, a little more productive. And hopefully all of that spills over, no pun intended, into lower coffee prices and maybe a better product.
15: But is that an issue of not having enough workers? Because the Tim Hortons that I go to does have more than enough workers, they seem to. Is this an issue, though, and I don't want to get into the semantics of how Tim Hortons runs its business, because I want to focus more on youth employment, but is that more of a corporate issue on their end and just them being being lax in terms of their policies and in terms of the menu and quality?
16: Yeah, absolutely. And so the biggest problem facing Canada today, and it's obviously a topic that's come up a lot in Alberta in general over the last few months, it's not the federal government per se. It's industries have become uncompetitive, right? Airlines, banks, cell phone service providers, donuts, food services, grocery stores. There's no competition. When there's no competition, you get complacent. And that's not the same thing as being lazy. So when you get complacent, you know, you're not making sure that your workers are the best selves, or you're not making sure that you hire the appropriate number of workers or the right workers, or that your staffing is put properly. And that's a failure, because with no companies coming to steal your customers, what's the point? And so, you know, Tim Horton's announcement of looking to try and hire more youth, at least in part, is because temporary foreign workers are not as readily available to fill those gaps. But also that they realize they need more restaurants to try and block out Duncan from gaining any foothold in any one particular area. And it's also going to give them that little bit more extra labor that, where maybe it is on a location-to-location basis, they want to make sure that they're all shiny and focused and working. And, you know, youth workers at this point are a perfect opportunity for that.
15: You know, Timmy's was a big proponent of the temporary foreign worker program that you were talking about there. It pushed for broader access. Now it's saying it's no longer necessary. Before I get into that, the program itself has drawn a lot of criticism over the years. Do you think it's run its course? Like, has it drifted too far away from its original purpose and now it's no longer necessary or needed as Tim Hortons thinks it is?
16: I think that there is a need for a temporary foreign worker program. I think that the problem with that program is what exactly is the end goal for temporary foreign workers coming into the country? If you say that this is the path towards permanent residency and ultimately citizenship, okay. And if you say that it's not a path to that, so you're merely coming in to fill a gap and then we expect you to leave, that's okay too. But I think when there's this muddled mess of, well, what exactly is the policy for, it's confusing to employers, it's confusing to the people that are hired under that program, and it's confusing to the broader public then, where they're saying, are you a substitute for my child who might be able to have this job, or are you a substitute for somebody else who might have this job, or are you filling a gap in the business space that nobody here with a Canadian passport is looking to fill? There's more kind of a muddledness to it. So what Tim Hortons then is saying is, look, we still need workers, and if temporary foreign workers were filling a lot of that gap, we still need it, we want it, but we understand that we can't control federal policy on that. So if that's not going to be the case, then the children are our future, right? And then let's put them in some jobs then that might allow us to continue to do our business the way we want.
15: More of this is really, like, we were talking about Dunkin' Donuts coming back into the mix now, and they're coming back to Canada, as we know. Obviously, in your mind, how much of that was really part of this announcement and less about temporary foreign workers and more just about the competition, as you said?
16: I think it's a competition bit. It's not an accident that, you know, Dunkin' was stealing the headlines last week, and then Tim Horton says, well, wait a second, what about us? And let's not forget which side your bagel is buttered on, I guess, if I can use a bad pun there. But, you know, it's not an accident. And look, the temporary foreign worker program changed months ago. So they're only now realizing they have a problem. This isn't a seasonal business where, oh, now we realize that we're coming into the high season, that there's a gap here. So I think they've been sitting on this for a while, not in anticipation that Duncan was going to come along and, hey, let's hold it for a rainy day. But I think it was merely a matter of they've always had this need, and they've always had this recognition of how important that program was to their workforce. So now let's just unveil it here and maybe steal a little bit of attention so that everybody remembers that, hey, there's still this beloved icon of Canadian business.
15: Now, we got Timmy's doing this and moving away from the temporary foreign worker program. And do you think other businesses are going to follow suit, other retailers or fast food chains, as the now that Tim's has taken that step of saying, we're going to hire local?
16: Yeah, absolutely. And why not? Anybody who was using temporary foreign workers is going to have the same experience that Tim Hortons has. So in many of those cases, like retail where you started or like the food industry where I started, this is a pretty good substitute. I think the thing that these businesses are going to have to watch for along the way is that if the wage of youth gets built or bid up too high, at what point does it make sense to just replace all of them, temporary foreign workers and youth, with machines? And just think about the next time you go into McDonald's or Tim Hortons, do they steer you towards a kiosk to order yourself or encourage you to order on the app? Or when you go to a grocery store, also a place where a lot of youth have been hired, is it now you check out yourself? Part of that is that at the same time that they want to give youth opportunities here, you also want to make sure that you don't pay the youth too much that you end up with an own goal here and you end up unemploying them forever.
15: I got about 30 seconds left here, Moshe. You talk about the self-checkouts. We talk about AI creeping in. Do you think we're moving towards a rethink here about low-wage labor, about temporary immigration, or is this just like a short-term reaction from Timmy's and others to like the economic and public pressure that they were getting?
16: Well, I mean, AI is coming, and it is going to change the labor market. And if we find that the education system can't adapt fast enough to make sure that young people are getting the skills to view AI as a complement rather than a substitute for them, then yes, this is going to be a temporary phenomenon, because within 5 years, most of those jobs will be obliterated anyway, and we're not going to be talking about the youth doing anything other than staying on your couch well into their 20s or 30s.
15: Yeah. Moshe, appreciate the insights. Thank you very much.
16: Anytime.
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27: You know, the bank relies on that. 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
1: Sometimes us grown-ups say things will be okay. 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
3: We're expecting some pathway closures. Definitely want to make sure some messages are getting out to Calgarians around safety around our rivers, particularly over the weekend and early next week. And Calgarians will notice that the water level in the Glenmore Reservoir has been drawn down by about a meter to allow more storage to be able to slow down any large flows that might occur early next week.
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15: AI is moving at a record pace into places where the stakes couldn't be higher, both literally and figuratively, as it makes its way into the cockpit of airplanes. For some, it signals a breakthrough in safety and efficiency in an industry that's stretched thin by pilot and air traffic controller shortages. For others, it raises concerns about how much decision-making should be handed over to AI when there are hundreds of lives on board. John Gradek is an aviation expert with McGill University, and I spoke to him earlier about AI in the airline industry. John, welcome back to the show.
5: My pleasure to be here.
15: So when we hear about AI and airplanes or AI flying airplanes, I mean, I know there's probably some people who think about it's a full autonomy, that there's not going to be a pilot. But I mean, that's, let's talk about the reality of this. What is what's actually realistic in aviation and AI in the yep. coming years, I guess?
5: Well, I think AI is really something that is something that's inevitable. In terms of, you know, its progression into aviation, there are AI initiatives going on now in aviation, although not in a flight deck, but in terms of how airplanes are being maintained or how they're being cleaned or how they're being prepared for flight. I think that there are people that are developing technology that would, in fact, look at AI being introduced in the cockpit more as an assisting of the flight crew rather than replacing the flight crew. So things that you would have AI use in terms of monitoring the mechanical state of the airplane, monitoring fuel consumption, monitoring things like systems and engine temperature, air conditioning. All of those mechanical features that could use some type of surveillance is being used. You know, that we're developing tools that use the AI application. But I think everybody's concern is, you know, can they replace the pilot?
15: I mean, I guess what are, in that regard, it's about safety, right? I mean, a lot of this would be looking at, you know, the aviation industry is one of the safest industries in the world. So I'm just curious what specific safety issues or concerns could AI actually solve if it's in the cockpit or in the aircraft?
5: Well, I think what it does do is that basically it's another set of eyes and another set of hands in the cockpit. There is so much electronics in today's cockpit that it really does require, there's a lot of sensors that are on board airplanes. And, you know, if you look at a typical airplane per hour of flight, there's over a million pieces of data that are being gathered by various sensors on board the airplane. So if you're flying, from Calgary to London on that 10-hour flight, you've got over, 10 gigabytes of data that are being stored and being could be analyzed. And so what's happening is that, you've got to really understand, there's a lot of data that's irrelevant. There's a lot of data that's basically just telling everything is status quo, and there's no problem. It's that 0.1% of data that says something's gone off the rails here for whatever reason. It's off standard. and you want to catch that as soon as that happens. And that is not easily done by a human being that's responsible for flying the whole airplane. So AI is a tool that would allow you to sense and gather all the data and to flag to the pilot or to the mechanic or to ground control that, listen, there's something that's off standard here. I suggest you have a look at it.
15: Where should the line be drawn, John, between what a human pilot does and what AI is allowed to handle?
5: Oh, I think, you know, that's a very, very good question, very difficult question to answer. Because, you know, we have technology today that can handle an airplane independently of a human being. Those exist. You know, and you just have to look at drones.
15: Right.
5: You know, and drones are basically, not piloted from a remote facility. So it's not a big leap forward to go from drone technology to commercial aviation, with the exception that you've got 300 or 400 passengers behind you. But the technology to handle an airplane, to handle a facility or an equipment that flies has been tested, has been proven. And in fact, I think that, you know, you look at some of the freight operators in the U.S., things like guys like UPS and FedEx, you know, have put technology in place in their freighters to be able to reduce the number of pilots down from 2 to 1. Now, are they doing that on a regular basis? No, they haven't. But the co-pilot has really been replaced by technology, by an AI. And so right now we're flying airplanes with that type of technology already in place. So I think that when you look at what is it that, you know, will evolve, I think it's more of a psychological barrier rather than a technical barrier,
15: right? And
5: that kind of that makes the AI kind of a reticent to be put into the cockpit of an airplane.
15: And that was kind of where I was going with my next question, is that, you know, you talk about, you know, cargo flights are one thing, passenger flights are something else. How do you get a public on board with something like this when there might already be a lot of fear about AI and its what it's capable of doing? Like, how do you ease some of the fears or concerns people might have about AI, particularly when it comes to flying 35,000 feet in the air?
5: You gotta have guys like me to have faith in the system. Say, it's not bad. It's okay. And watch me. And I think, so you need demonstrator flights. You need the ability to have simulators run and to basically just, you know, let people see this technology and to create situations on flights where, you know, you have an issue that typically is addressed. So whether it's flight turbulence or whether it's a mechanical on an engine, whatever, you want to see the AI do its thing and compare the response and compare the reaction and compare the end result to a pilot. And, you know, I think pilots understand that, you know, when you go on an airplane today, the guys and girls basically take the airplane and they taxi out, they take off, and within a minute of takeoff, they switch on the autopilot, and away you go. And then on the return forward portion, on the arrival time, they'll take it, you know, within about 2 minutes of touchdown, and they'll take it over to land the airplane if they want to. So there's a lot of automation already taking place in the cockpit of a modern aircraft. So the question is going to be one of saying, okay, let's take it to that next level of automation and see how does AI do in takeoffs and landings.
15: You know, John, I think about that IBM slide, training slide back in 1979 that said a computer can never be held accountable, therefore a computer must never make a management decision. In an aircraft situation, if AI contributes in some capacity to an incident, who is ultimately accountable in that case? Would it be the airline? Would it be the manufacturer? Would it be the software developer?
5: It's their call to basically replace the pilot with AI.
15: Right.
5: It'll be the airline's call. You know, so, and you hope you never have to cross that bridge. But I think that when you talk about how, you know, what's the evolution of AI in the cockpit of an airplane, it's already there. The question is, do I turn it on? and make it handle the whole operation. Because right now, call it AI, call it autopilot, whatever you want to call it, you know, there is technology that flies the airplane today without a human being touching the controls. And that works for 99% of the time. The question then becomes one of that 1% or that half of 1%. You know, what is the interface going to be between the human interface and the human touch and the computer touch? And I think that that's something that we have yet to cross that bridge.
15: Yeah, I think that discussion about, you know, human versus AI, I think that's happening across all industries, not just aviation. So, John, as always, I appreciate your insights. Thanks so much for joining us today.
5: My pleasure. Have a great afternoon. Take care.
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15: I want to talk about the news business. I work in the news business. I spent my career in the news business. And in the last few years, I spent a lot of time trying to avoid it. I freely admit that because it does take its toll on you. And I know that's certainly easier said than done. And a recent study finds that 40% of people globally, at least sometimes or often, ignore the news. The highest figure ever recorded. Now, I can understand why. I've got Ali Gissemi. He is a researcher in developmental psychology here to help us explain why we're turning off the TV, putting down our phones to avoid the headlines. Ali, welcome to the show.
9: Good to be with you.
15: I know with the news, it's a lot. We are inundated with news. It is like a waterfall of information that is just pouring on our heads. What's turning people off the news? Is it fatigue? Is it just the sheer amount of it? Is it laziness? Is it a generational thing?
9: This is something that we could go even further than that. At least this is my theory about it. that we are prone to be more sensitive about negative news. It has evolutionarily been something that would have helped us knowing that where is the predator, what is the danger, so that we can avoid it. So we are prone to take it in and internalize it and be on the lookout for it. But nowadays, instead of just being in our communities and having access to the local information, with a touch of a button, we have access to the news all over the world. And let's face it, based on the negativity bias, it is something that we are more sensitive about, which is the negativity. And that leads to the news fatigue, as you rightly mentioned the keyword. This is the theory that people are avoiding it because it's too much and they're just avoiding the consumption.
15: So you're saying essentially our cognitive architecture is shaped by the idea of, like, we had to stay alive. We were looking for threats as a survival tool, and that's essentially carried over. So are you saying that we are wired for bad news, and that's kind of why we're impacted at that, and how that impacts us, the way we consume the headlines?
9: That's correct. We are wired to be more sensitive about negative news or bad news because it has helped us evolutionarily for survival. Just like we needed calorie to survive, and sugar has a lot of calories in it. But what happens that now we've figured out how to make processed food, like the dessert, and make a lot of sugar jam-packed into the food that we are getting. The same thing is that we have this negativity bias and we are sensitive about the news. Now we have access to the news all over the world, and because we are consuming it so much, it leads to cognitive overload and generally to the news fatigue.
15: I'm curious, with the advent of the smartphone back in the mid-2000s, around 2007 is when we had the first iPhone, and then it just kind of exploded from there. And then, I mean, it really opened up. Like, there was a time with the internet where you were at home on your computer and accessing it. But now we have the smartphones that come out, and we're constantly connected and constantly aware of what's going on. We're just inundated with it. Has the smartphone and the technology exacerbated the problem?
9: Well, in a sense, yes. You can say that it is even more accessible for us to gain access to the news. And smartphones and social media definitely has increased this accessibility.
15: I'm curious also in terms of the big news stories of the last little while, and the one that comes to mind obviously is the COVID pandemic. And is there any information out there that shows that was really a turning point? Was that where, I mean, people were just so, it was such a change to our life and the way things happened and the way things went. Is that where we took a detour away from news, that we just decided to stop paying attention in some regards?
9: Well, to be honest, this is not something that I have looked at specifically about the turning point, but the trends have been going towards this, you know, the news avoidance. Actually, in a few years as well, there has been a peak that, according to the reports that are out. So this is not the first time, based on the latest reports about the statistics and the high percentage, similar high percentage has been reported in the past as well. But for specifics regarding the COVID pandemic, I have some assumptions that it may have been, but I'm not 100% sure about it, to be honest.
15: Well, I mean, you know, with COVID and with a lot of other stories now, I mean, there's a lot of misinformation out there. There's also, I know, a lot of rage bait out there because I think news has fragmented over the last little while. Everyone who has a phone now can be a reporter. They can be a journalist. They can be an opinion columnist. Everyone's got a voice. How important is critical thinking in 2026 when it comes to understanding the news and the world around us? Is it too much work for people, or is critical thinking an important tool to deal with the world?
9: Absolutely. I believe, you know, I like to go to the analogy of calories because it is something that people would feel it. And there has been a lot of discussions about how to consume calories or how to moderate it. You don't see people just completely ignoring and not eating, but knowing that there is a notion about the calorie consumption could be also applied to the notion of news consumption. Knowing that we have this negativity bias, we are more sensitive about it. It is going to help us to know that there are people out there that may want to exploit this negativity bias, just like the rage baits, as you mentioned. So

0: to completely ignore the news. What we want to do is getting a well-rounded information, perhaps going deep into just one topic and looking at it from different angles, and a good quality of an article is going to be worth more than 20, 30 or more headlines that we are just going to scroll around and get our information from there.
1: Is there something that the news business could do to rebuild trust and bring people back into the fold? Because is it a matter of having more resources and more people dedicated to quality journalism as opposed to just, you know, sensationalism and sensational headlines? Is there something that the news business should be considering when it comes to this?
0: Well, I believe there could be done. For example, instead of going into, I'm not here to preach to the choir in terms of how to do their job. However, as I mentioned, something like more analytical approach, looking into the depth of the content rather than sensationalism is going to help. But of course, sensational topics or headings are the ones that are going to get the engagement. Therefore, there's a fine line in between. Mm-hmm. My recommendation is for people to look for the news, but definitely assess the quality. Same applies for the news agencies, to focus on the quality rather than sensationalism.
1: You know, Ali, as a researcher in developmental psychology, and I think about the news, I look back at my career in the news. I spent almost 25 years in the news. And at the end of the day, I get exhausted. I look back at my career and I realize how often I was in a bad mood when I got home and how that affected my family. And it does take a toll on your mental health when you're inundated with the news like we are, in either in the business or as a consumer of news. How do we find balance so we know and understand what's happening in the world around us without having it overwhelm us?
0: Absolutely. So taking the news in moderation. We don't want to eat dessert all day because we need calories. Just like that, we don't need to be consuming news all day, every day, and at every hour. Setting specific time to consume the news, a good quality one. And as I mentioned just earlier, having one article that critically examines and well-rounded topic is better than just going over headline all day, every day. So moderation is the key. However, completely avoiding the news may not be necessarily the best option, at least for most people. But of course, before making any changes to your daily habits, in case you have any concerns about the mental health, it is best to talk to your attending physician or healthcare providers for, in general, to provide you with any further support that's required. But in general, making sure that to consume the news in moderation and be informed. Why not overwhelmed? That's the key.
1: Ali, I appreciate the advice and the insights today. Thank you so much for joining me.
0: My pleasure. Good to be with you.
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11: Honeybees in Alberta are in a fight for their survival. A recent report from the Canadian Association of Professional Apiculturists find that almost 42% of hives died during the 2024-2025 winter. Between wild temperature swings and unpredictable snowfall and delayed spring conditions in Alberta, beekeepers are increasingly dealing with environmental stress that is weakening colonies before they can even get to pollen sources. Herman Van Riekum and his team at Beekeeping Innovations are testing a new approach, controlled shelter-based bee cube system designed to buffer hives from the harsh weathers of Alberta and ultimately improve survival rates. And Herman joins me now. Herman, welcome to the show.
12: Thanks, Tim. Nice to be here.
11: Herman, when you talk to beekeepers who have lost half of their hives, in a winter like this, I mean, that has to take an emotional toll and as well as a toll on their livelihood.
12: Absolutely. It's an emotional toll for sure. It's really tough to look at a hive and see that it's died and you try to understand why. What killed it? Was it the... Did it have enough food? Did it have enough weather? Or is it a disease, maybe a mites or pest that got into the hive? Because there's a lot of reasons why the hives could have died, but it is emotional and it's also expensive. You know, a new colony can cost up to $300-$400 to replace. And many beekeepers will lose, you know, they've got 5,000 hives in their operations, and if it was half of them, that's a significant amount of money to replace those hives.
11: And you know, when you look at a winter mortality rate of more than 40% here in Alberta, what does that tell you about the limits of traditional beekeeping here in Alberta in particular?
12: Well, what it tells me is that we have to look at different approaches to beekeeping, and that's really what I've been focused on for the last few years. So we've designed a bee cube, which is a small portable building that houses multiple hives, and it's well insulated. It allows for people to put heaters and ventilation in hives, and it allows a beekeeper to create optimum conditions for their bees. And so it's about a new approach, and it's about, you know, doing more to keep the bees through the winter. So that's one solution. I think there's a lot of work that can be done and still needs to be done around understanding the diseases that are killing bees. And finally, doing more to prevent diseases from coming into Canada. And we're always at risk of new pathogens coming to this country through importing bees.
11: What kind of pathogens are we seeing or dealing with here, I guess, in Alberta in particular? Anything that is a threat?
12: Yes, absolutely. The threat that's really been hurting beekeepers for many years, there are a tiny mite that feeds on the bees. Are called the varroa mites, and they're really hard. They're basically impossible to get rid of. And so as beekeepers, the best that we can do is manage the varroa loads in our hives, and we do that through a variety of treatments. So the varroa are really bad, but there's an even worse mite overseas in places like Asia and now getting into Europe. They're called Tropilelaps, and it's a smaller mite. And if it gets into North America, it would be very devastating. So as commercial beekeepers, you know, we want to do everything we can from importing bees. But honeybees are not native to North America. So we, at some level, we either have to produce our own bees, and that's what we're focused on, or we import bees. And, you know, beekeepers have been importing bees for many years from places like Australia and New Zealand and the U.S. But we'd like to see less of that, because the more we import bees, the more we run the risk of bringing in these new mites, these new diseases.
11: Is it harder to raise a hive here in Alberta or in Canada in general because of our winters?
12: It is, yes, for sure. Yeah, the winters are devastating, and you know, it's definitely more challenging. That said, you know, the U.S. has suffered similar losses, about 50% losses, even up to 60% 2 years ago. So, winter is one factor, but diseases are another factor. But the Canadian winters are definitely challenging. You know, our winters here in Alberta are, you know, they're a challenge because of the wild swings in temperature. We can have a nice January and a really cold March, and just when the bees think they're getting ready for spring, you know, we get hit by a blast of snow. And that can hurt them pretty badly.
11: I want to circle back to the bee cube idea that you've created, this controlled environment for hives. Maybe just give us a little more detail about that and how that can help improve survival rates among our honeybees.
12: Yeah, so it's you picture a small, basically an 8x12 shed that has up to 20 hives inside of it. But mostly we have 8 hives inside of it. We have a specially designed hive system that goes inside the bee cubes, and it's the major advantage is that it's sheltered, and so if it's windy or rainy or snowy outside, we can go and work with our bees. The second big advantage is that we can use it to make queens, and that's something that we're really focused on. The more we can do to make our own queens, and making queens, as you can imagine, is really difficult, very dexterous process, and so it's not easy. But if you can do it in controlled conditions, you can have better outcomes to make queens. And the third thing about them, we've been introducing technologies like sensors into the bee cubes. And you know, it's a really great platform for sensors and for upgraded technologies, we can monitor our hives remotely, and we can make changes to our hives remotely without having to go visit the bees all the time. So it's got a number of advantages, but those are the principal ones.
11: You talk about breeding queens and hardier queens, I guess. What have you learned so far about what makes a queen more resilient to the conditions here in Alberta in particular?
12: Well, we select from queens that have made it through the winter. So that's kind of the first thing is they made it through winter, so they're obviously hardier. Another important factor is that bees, you know, like people, they feed off they find food in their local environment, and that goes into their guts basically, and then, you know, that's what they're used to. And so we select for bees that are brought up in this environment, that have gone through a winter. Their stomachs, their guts, their bodies are healthier for that reason. And then we select for queens that are gentler and are good honey producers. And so those are the traits that we're selecting for. And so basically we do that through selecting from queens that have made it through the winter, and also from colonies, you know, from drones that have gone through winter and that are to mate with the queens.
11: I have a tree outside of my office window at home, and the bees have started returning because it's blossoming, and there's some flowers on those trees. And it brings me a lot of joy to see it. And I'm just curious, is there anything that that we can do, that Albertans can do, to help out the honeybee populations at this time of year and try to help their numbers?
12: Well, that's a great question, Tim. I would say planting more flowers, having more flowers in your yard is a good start. Honestly, using less sprays and chemicals. Bees are they're a bioindicator. They bring those chemicals into the hives and into the honey, and so the less of those chemicals we use. And I know, we like nice green lawns, but maybe that's not the best. If we can. Honestly, dandelions right now are great. They're great sources of nectar for bees, and bees are out there looking for nectar anywhere they can find it, and dandelions are a good first source of nectar. Planting gardens or flower beds that are more bee-friendly is also a good thing to do. And just recognizing the importance of the bees and the environment. A little-known stat is that bees contribute about $7 billion to the ag economy here in Alberta through pollination. It's a big number, and that just sort of underscores the importance of the honeybees in our economy.
11: Well, nice to know I'm doing my part, because I can tell you my backyard is covered in dandelions. I spent the day yesterday trying to take them out, and I looked this morning thinking I'd put a pretty good dent in the number of dandelions in my backyard. Not the case. There's still like dozens and dozens of them. So,
12: I grew up on I have nice green lawns. That's what my parents kind of enforced, but. I don't know if it's that necessary anymore. That's probably controversial to say, but I think that we could allow for more dandelions and
11: if my neighbors say anything to me, I'm just going to tell them I'm helping out the honeybee population and do it from there. I guess my last question for you is, after you spent years trying to protect and strengthen the bee colonies in Alberta, do you ever feel like a personal weight on your shoulders when you see those numbers and 42% of colonies are wiped out because of this? And, despite the innovations that we are making?
12: Yeah, absolutely. I feel it every day, and that's what I'm driven to do every day, and what we have. I have a team around me. It is devastating, and I know I'm on the board of the Alberta Beekeepers Commission, and I know every beekeeper feels that loss. If you are a cattle producer or any kind of ag industry, you lost that much of your herd or whatever, it would be devastating. And it's like that emotionally, financially. It's a big cost, and so we have to keep doing whatever we can to keep the bees alive and doing well here in this province. And
11: yeah, good advice for everybody to do their part if they can and help the honeybees. Like I said, it brings me a lot of joy to see them in the tree when I work in the mornings at home. So, Herman,
12: awesome.
11: Thanks so much for joining me today. I appreciate this.
12: My pleasure, Tim. Thanks for having me on your show.
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22: From the National Newsroom of the Canadian Press, I'm Don Mitchell. It's believed the federal government has likely completed an internal analysis on two bids to supply the Royal Canadian Navy with its next fleet of submarines. However, who will get that contract is not expected to be announced until early July. A pair of international companies have been competing for the lucrative multi-billion dollar deal, Germany's TKMS and South Korea's Hanwha Oceans. Hanwha Defense Canada CEO Glenn Copeland says the company has long-term aspirations for exporting all kinds of military hardware to Canada.
23: If I said, do you know LG? You'd say yes. If I said, you know Samsung? You'd say yes. I said, you know Hyundai, Kia? You'd say yes. Hanwha is just as big a brand back in Korea, right? But it's not a known quantity for North America as a tier one defense provider. So in order to be successful, you really have to establish a brand. And to do that, you want the government to understand who you are and who you are.
22: Hanwha was aggressive during its pitch, taking out a massive ad blitz on TV and digital services across Canada, featuring former newscaster Peter Mansbridge. The federal government is set to introduce its AI strategy within days. The policy has been delayed amid increasing public concern about the social impacts and safety of the technology. Artificial Intelligence Minister Evan Solomon initially promised the strategy would be tabled by the end of last year based on an adoption-focused approach, but public conversation around the technology has since shifted to focus more on concerns about safety and its social effects. Last fall, the government appointed a task force for advice. Critics said that group lean too much on industry and the tech sector. Meanwhile, Quebec is moving ahead with its AI cultural data bank project. The database of cultural and government content could be used to train artificial intelligence systems and improve their understanding of Quebec society. Bibliothèque et Archives Nationales du Québec has launched the experimental phase of its proposed data bank in French and Indigenous languages after completing a feasibility study earlier this year. That study envisions the platform becoming operational by 2029. A new drug is showing some benefit for patients with one of the deadliest forms of cancer.
24: In a trial, patients with metastatic pancreatic cancer who took a new drug almost doubled their survival time. The daily pill, not chemotherapy, blocks a protein that fuels tumor growth. Of 500 patients, those who took the drug lived for a median of 13.2 months compared to 6.7 months for chemotherapy patients. The study was published in the New England Journal of Medicine, presented Sunday at the American Society for Clinical Oncology's meeting. The FDA plans to expedite its review. Brian Clark, ABC News.
25: Mr. Prime Minister, Mike Myers, what are you doing here?
26: I just thought I'd come up and check on things.
22: And comedian Mike Myers and heated rivalry stars Hudson Williams and Sophie DeLisle are among those expected at the Canadian Screen Awards tonight. Saturday Night Live alum Myers will be honored with the Icon Award. The Toronto-born star will be presented with a statuette recognizing ongoing contributions to the industry at home and abroad. This is the Canadian Press. In sports, it was another disappointing finish for Canada at the World Hockey Championship. Noah Steen's overtime goal earned Norway a 3-2 upset win over the Canadians in the bronze medal game earlier today. Norway earned its first ever medal at the tournament. Well, moving from disappointment on the ice to disappointment on the soccer pitch, Canada's Marcelo Flores will miss this summer's World Cup after suffering a knee injury. National team head coach Jesse Marsh says the 22-year-old from Ontario ruptured an anterior cruciate ligament in his right knee while playing in the CONCACAF Champions Cup with his team Tigres yesterday. Kitchener Rangers look to run the table at the Memorial Cup in Kelowna, BC tonight. Kitchener faces the Everett Silvertips in the final. The Rangers went 3-0 during the round robin. And in Major League Baseball, Colton Cowser homered and drove in four runs to power the Baltimore Orioles past the Toronto Blue Jays 9-5. The win gave the Orioles a split of the four-game series. From the Canadian Press, I'm Dom Mitchell.
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2: The man in the witness stand fidgeted in his seat. In front of him was a 6-foot-tall, imposing figure that looked better fit for the gridiron than the courtroom. For the witness, it felt like the criminal defense lawyer's brilliant, piercing blue eyes were burrowing into him as he stepped closer. The witness was in a stunned silence and swallowed hard as the lawyer came closer, followed by his booming voice that pierced the silence of the courtroom. The lawyer's fierce visage fell, and he broke into a broad smile when the room heard, "Cut!" The lawyer then turned to everyone in the room and said with a chuckle, "Let's try that again, shall we?" I'm Craig Baird, and this is Canadian History X. This month, we're looking at the actors who left their mark, and in this episode, we're following the case of television's most distinguished and well-known defense lawyer. This is the story of Perry Mason. I mean, Raymond Burr. It's 1859, and Joseph Burr, along with his brothers Ben and Hugh, had an itch for adventure. They were seeking their fortunes during the Cariboo Gold Rush as thousands of people were drawn to the colony of British Columbia. Except Joseph had no interest in finding gold, with no guarantee of success. It would be much easier just to profit off the prospectors themselves. So when they arrived, the Burr brothers settled in New Westminster, which was then the capital of the colony. Joseph was drawn to the city named after Queen Victoria's favorite part of London because it was the hub for the gold rush. It was also easy for Joseph to make trips into the interior to do business with prospectors. By 1876, Joseph met Mary Jane Johnston, and the couple married soon after. The union, however, had a wrinkle in Joseph's plan, as he was now married and in need of a stable income. Joseph took a job at the New Westminster Penitentiary, and that's where his story intersects with a Canadian legend. It's believed that Joseph was the guard who escorted Slumach to the scaffold. The elderly Catsey First Nations man hanged for murder in 1891, and you'll remember I shared his story in the legend of his hidden gold in October 2025. Well, if you believe this story, Joseph was there, and then he went home to marry. The couple would go on to welcome 4 girls and 2 boys, and one of those children was named William. Years later, as an adult, William would bump into a young woman named Minerva Smith. The two would eventually date, and then, in 1914, they married. Sadly, by July of that year, the couple's future would be threatened when the First World War began, and they were separated. Thankfully, the couple was reunited, and by May 21, 1917, their first child was born. Raymond William Stacy Burr. Raymond William Stacy Burr entered the world, tipping the scales at 12 pounds, and from then on, he would struggle with his weight. Raymond said years later, "My grandparents pulled out the rose garden in order to plant potatoes. Everyone grew their own food. This was one of the reasons I grew up as a chubby boy, overweight for my age. I was what they call a potato boy." Regardless of the name-calling, Raymond's childhood was a happy one. He was eventually joined by a sister named Geraldine in 1920 and a brother named James in 1921. Their summers were spent camping at Boundary Bay, which sits along the United States-Canadian border. And the damp air and river fog were an escape for the young, shy boy who longed for the spotlight. Raymond once told his mother that he wished to be a preacher, lawyer, or actor. Little did he know, he would be right. Meanwhile, the family struggled. His father was a hardware salesman while his mother was a pianist and music teacher, and neither made enough money for the growing family to be able to thrive in the sluggish post-war economy. The family might have always had food, but making ends meet was difficult. To find a solution, his parents separated, and he moved with his mother to California to live with his grandparents, who owned a small hotel just outside of San Francisco. His father joined them soon after, but he never fully acclimated to their new home. And 8 months later, he returned to Canada, and although there was no official divorce yet, the writing was on the wall. William and Minerva's marriage was over. As his family life fell apart, Raymond found solace in food. It would be his favorite coping mechanism, but to control his weight and to give him structure, Minerva sent Raymond to the San Rafael Military Academy. Today it's known as Marin Academy, and it's one of the most competitive private high schools in the Bay Area. But back when Raymond attended, when he was 11, it was a nightmare for him. He was constantly teased and bullied because his uniform was too small for him. This was made worse when the school refused to let him ride a horse because of his weight. He said, "When you're a fat little boy in a public school or any kind of school, you're just persecuted something awful." He took solace from the torment in the school's gardens. Far away from the constant torment, he would stroll the edge of the campus and slowly fall in love with flowers. It would be a lifelong affair. He spent so much time in the garden that the woman who managed it always ensured the gate was left open for him. And after a hellish year at the school, Raymond returned home. He entered junior high school, and by then he had a second love, acting. He participated in various small theater productions and caught the bug. He then hit puberty and shot up to 6 feet tall with a deep, booming voice, so the roles he was interested in changed. And once he graduated high school, he dove headfirst into performing. First, he joined a Toronto theater company in 1934, which allowed him to perform across Canada. He also lent his golden voice to radio and then became a singer. All three allowed Raymond Burr to be a working performer. In fact, he did so well that by 1937, he was back in California, where he joined the Pasadena Playhouse. Founded in Pasadena, California in 1912, the Playhouse quickly became one of the most important small local theaters in the western United States. Playwright George Bernard Shaw called it the Athens of the West. It's where many future stars took their first steps into professional acting, including Charles Bronson, Gene Hackman, Dustin Hoffman, and Raymond Burr. His time with the Playhouse was so transformative as theater staged a play every single month, so he not only learned the ins and outs of act, but it also forced him to memorize pages and pages and pages of lines every few weeks. And to make ends meet, he worked as a waiter at a restaurant in Hollywood. And while serving one day, he tripped and stumbled with a customer who refused to move her feet out of the way. An argument ensued, but in the friction, something else sparked. Interest. The two quickly realized they had a lot in common, and as they say in the movies, it was the start of a beautiful friendship. Hedda Hopper was one of the most powerful gossip columnists in the United States, and something Raymond didn't know when he picked a fight. The friendship would become very beneficial to his future because Hedda knew what secrets to keep, and Raymond had one he hadn't shared with many people. Now, usually when I research an episode, I read a couple books about the subject. Now, one of the best sources of information I had was Hiding in Plain Sight, The Secret Life of Raymond Burr by Michael Seth Starr. Then I dove into sources like MacLean's Archive and newspaper archives where I can find out about his life. But what made this story challenging was that Raymond Burr is, well, he didn't always tell the truth. For example, after he became famous, Raymond said he served in the Second World War and earned the Purple Heart when he was shot in the stomach at Okinawa. Other times he said he received the medal when he was injured on a battleship by kamikaze pilots diving their planes into it. He also made up an entire family. Raymond once said he had married a woman named Annette Sutherland in the early 1940s, and together they had one son named Michael Evan, who sadly died in 1953 at 10 years old from leukemia. In one version of the story, he had taken Michael on a trip around the world a year prior to his death, and his wife Annette also met a tragic end. She died the same year Michael was born, in a plane crash. For added flair, the plane was shot down by the Nazis over the Bay of Biscay. And as you can imagine, none of this was true. There are no records of Raymond ever serving in the military. In fact, if you look, you can find him performing in the United States throughout the war. And as for Michael and Annette, well, his family and friends never attended a wedding, let alone saw a child. His parents never mentioned having a grandchild either. Now, all of this could be chalked up to a bit of poetic flair by a gifted actor, but I believe there's something more to it. Now, if you were gay, you had to make sure no one knew your sexual orientation. Raymond's contemporary, Montgomery Clift, was a four-time Academy Award nominee and is known to be one of the greatest actors of all time. In 1966, he died suddenly of a heart attack at the age of 45, but it wasn't until 2000 when his close friend Elizabeth Taylor made the first public declaration that Clift was gay. Rock Hudson was another Oscar-nominated actor who hid his sexuality his entire life. It wasn't until 1985, as he was dying of AIDS, that he began to speak about being gay.
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2: Now, for Raymond, the fibs and stories he told probably were a way to shield his personal life, saying that he was a widower that had lost a child prevented any follow-up questions about his love interests or, more importantly, his sexuality. This could also be said of his wartime heroic stories. Now, in the minds of many at the time, there was no way a decorated soldier who put his body on the line in the name of freedom and liberty could be anything but straight. But this is also where his very good friend Hedda Hopper came in handy. She knew how to bury a story and kept his sexuality from making it to a wider audience. Which is a good thing, because by now Raymond had years of experience on stage, including Broadway, and soon he would make his debut on the silver screen. Raymond's first film role came in 1940 when he was an uncredited chauffeur in Earl of Puddlestone, a comedy starring Jackie Gleason. He would finally be credited 6 years later in the 1946 romantic drama San Quentin, starring Lawrence Tierney, Barton McLean, and Marion Carr. The movie follows the warden of San Quentin State Prison as he takes three of his best-behaved model prisoners to a press event in San Francisco, but then one of them escapes en route. The warden enlists one of the prisoner's former enemies and his henchman, played by Raymond, to bring him back into justice. Now, because of his imposing size and deep voice, Raymond would go on to be typecast as the muscle. Now, he may not have been the dashing lead, but the villainous roles kept him busy and well-fed. In 1947, he was the main villain, a corrupt, land-grabbing saloon owner in the 1947 RKO Western film Code of the West. That year, he was also a gangster trying to coerce truck driver Steve into shipping stolen goods in the film noir titled Desperate. This began a string of appearances in film as both reprehensible and pathetic characters and became a prototype of film noir. Raymond knew what directors looked for with him and he was happy to provide. These roles also helped hide his sexuality. Well, he did finally get married though. He met Isabella Ward at the Pasadena Playhouse and the two got married on January 10th, 1948 at her sister's house. The couple did not have a honeymoon and went to live in Raymond's apartment in Hollywood. Now, knowing what you know about Raymond, you can imagine that their union was not a happy one, and the couple separated after a year and officially divorced in 1954. Raymond and Isabella never saw each other again, and neither one of them remarried for the rest of their lives. But just as the ink dried on their divorce, Raymond landed his biggest role to date. He became Lars Thorwald in Rear Window. Directed by Alfred Hitchcock, the mystery thriller follows photojournalist Jeff Jeffries, played by Jimmy Stewart, who's confined to his New York City apartment after breaking his leg on assignment. Now, from his wheelchair, Jeffries starts to watch his neighbors through open windows. In one apartment, he finds Lars Thorwald with his bedridden and domineering wife. One day, the wife disappears, and Jeffries suspects that Lars killed her. It premiered in August 1954 to rave reviews and became one of the top grossing movies that year and went on to be nominated for 4 Academy Awards. Even if you aren't familiar with the movie, I'm sure that you've seen The Simpsons parody of it in the season 6 episode, Bart of Darkness. Now as for Raymond, once the final climactic scene was projected into the silver screen, he was thrust into the spotlight. He was praised for his performance by both critics and audiences alike. And now he was fielding offers on several projects, except he was still being typecast as a villain. Hoping to spread his wings so audiences could see him as something else, he agreed to a very intriguing project. It had originated in Japan, and in this role, Raymond would finally have a co-star that was bigger and more menacing than him. Just as Raymond was being lauded for his performance in Rear Window, in Japan, Godzilla debuted to an audience hungry to heal from its collective trauma. 9 years after the Second World War ended, as Japan reeled from the impact of the 2 atomic bombs dropped on Nagasaki and Hiroshima, the film served as an allegory for nuclear proliferation. Tokyo's destruction by a radiation-fueled monster reflected what happens when science is misused amid environmental destruction by humans. The film was a massive success, and a year after its release, producer Edmund Goldman purchased the film. Now, to make the 1954 Japanese film more palatable and accessible to American audiences, the studio recut the film and inserted Raymond Burr as a foreign correspondent reporting on the destruction of Tokyo. His character, Steve Martin, is seamlessly stitched into the original Japanese footage. Now, these new scenes were shot at the Visual Drama Incorporated soundstage, and sets from the film were recreated as Raymond is often seen reacting to the monster through windows, filing reports or standing in the background with a stand-in double to make it appear as though he was interacting with the original Japanese cast. Raymond filmed his scenes over the course of 6 days and was paid $10,000, or about $125,000 today. Although true to his embellishing nature, he said he filmed the scenes in one day and worked 24 hours straight. The same year he played a good guy in Godzilla, Raymond appeared in Please Murder Me. This was another film noir, but in it he plays Craig Carlson, a lawyer who successfully secures an acquittal for Mira Leeds, played by Angela Lansbury. Soon after, he learns she had actually manipulated him and actually committed the murder, but she can't be tried again, so he devises a complex plan to bring her to justice by arranging for her to kill him. The film wasn't successful, but it did serve as a warm-up for a courtroom role that would make Raymond very rich and famous, because the same year that Please Murder Me was released, CBS announced that they would be bringing a best-selling book to the screen. Perry Mason. The world was first introduced to Perry Mason in the 1933 book titled The Case of the Velvet Claws. Written by Erie Stanley Gardner, it followed the sharp-minded defense attorney and establishes Mason's reputation as a brilliant, fearless lawyer who thrives on unraveling complex and morally tangled cases. From 1933 to 1973, Gardner wrote 1.2 million words a year and produced dozens of Perry Mason novels. With over 300 million copies sold, Perry Mason ranks behind only Goosebumps and the Harry Potter series for best-selling book series worldwide. Now, with the popularity of the books came adaptations. From 1933 to 1937, 5 Perry Mason movies were released. This was followed by a successful radio series. Then, in 1956, CBS made their announcement, and fans eagerly awaited to find out who was going to be playing the famous lawyer. Now, while his physical attributes were never covered in the books, producers saw him as tall, thin, and handsome. And hundreds of actors auditioned for the role, but none fit what they were looking for. And around this time, Raymond wasn't having much luck in TV either. He was passed over for the role of Marshal Matt Dillon on Gunsmoke, so he wasn't even on the producer's radar for Perry Mason. But Raymond wanted the role, and he knew that at 300 pounds, there was no way he would be cast. So he decided to drop weight and audition. He went on a crash diet of cottage cheese, fruit, and cigarettes and lost 30 pounds, which gave him kind of a chiseled face to go along with his piercing blue eyes. When his agent contacted the Perry Mason producers, they said he could audition for Hamilton Berger, the lawyer who always lost to Mason. Raymond agreed, but only if he could also audition for Mason as well. The story of what happened next has changed many times over. In one version, author Erie Gardner was in the projector room when Raymond walked in and he leapt up and shouted, "That is Perry Mason!" In another version, Gardner was walking through the studio when he saw Raymond auditioning for some random role on another show and immediately told producers to cast him. In yet another version, after the audition, Gardner told Raymond that in 20 minutes he captured Perry Mason better than he did in writing him for 20 years. Now, however it happened, Raymond got the part and signed a 3-year contract with an option for 2 more years. In April 1957, the filming began on the 39-episode series, which would begin airing in October of that year. And while it took until season 2 for things to really get going for Perry Mason, it quickly became one of the biggest shows on television. From 1957 to 1966, 30 million viewers every week tuned in to watch Perry Mason outwit others with the expectation that he would never lose. But in fact, He lost three cases over 271 episodes, but all three were deemed mistrials off-air. Now, the show made Raymond Burr popular and famous, and it's believed he received up to 3,000 fan letters a week. He also received three consecutive Emmy Award nominations and won the award in 1959 and 1961. But all that success came at a cost. As the lead, he appeared in nearly every scene, which meant he slept at the studio and woke up at 3:30 a.m. to go over the script. He averaged about 4 hours of sleep and rarely had weekends off. To make things easier, the studio provided him with a three-room bungalow on the lot.
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2: The grueling schedule also forced him to eventually lose 100 pounds. Raymond said he simply did not have time to eat, except for the dinners he organized for the cast and crew. In the massive kitchen at his home, he made huge feasts for everyone on the show who were like family to him. And when Irvin Pringle, who was responsible for makeup on the show, collapsed from an ulcer, Raymond took him to the hospital personally and stayed with him all night. He also expanded the Perry Mason family when he heard that George Stone, a fellow actor, had gone blind and was unable to work. Raymond hired Stone to be the court clerk, which meant all he had to do was sit in a chair during courtroom scenes to collect a steady paycheck. And he also used his fame and fortune for good. He gave his money to anybody who asked, whether it was friends, strangers, or charities. He sponsored children living in impoverished countries, and he often showed pictures of them to friends and family like a proud father. One day on set, he was told about a young girl who was burned in a fire. She told the press as she recovered that she hoped to get an autographed photo of Perry Mason. But Raymond, he did her one better. He flew to visit her personally in the hospital as she recovered, and when reporters showed up, he told them to get out of the room, and he refused to let them take a picture of the private moment between them. By the end of the 1961-62 season, Perry Mason had reached its peak, and soon the show began a decline in the ratings. With its first five seasons, it had aired on Saturday and easily defeated all other shows, but then in 1962 it moved to the more competitive Thursday night. And by then there had also been a cultural shift. Most shows were in color while Perry Mason was still being shot in black and white. Plus fans were beginning to tire with a lawyer who never missed a case. They knew what they were getting when they tuned in. And as ratings dipped, CBS moved the show again in 1965. This time to Sunday night, where it was up against the powerhouse Bonanza, which caused the ratings to plummet. Now Raymond had wanted to leave the show after the fifth season, but had been convinced to stay for another four seasons. The dump truck full of money producers offered him certainly helped. Now even with the ratings lagging, everyone still expected the show to return for a tenth season. Now the plan was to shoot it in color, and Raymond signed on for one last dance. And then, a few days after he agreed, he opened the paper to find out that Perry Mason had been cancelled. He said, quote, "I would have thought that any one of them would have had the decency to just pick up the phone and say, 'We came out, we persuaded you, but we have now reconsidered, and it's not a good idea.' And I would have said, 'Wonderful.'" After 9 years as Perry Mason, Raymond Burr was now free to leave the courtroom behind. But he'd be taking something very precious with him, Robert Benavidi. The two had met when the young man delivered a Perry Mason script to Raymond. Soon, they developed a connection, and before long, Robert was a regular on set. Most assumed Robert was Raymond's friend or his assistant. No one suspected the truth. Robert and Raymond were a couple in love. And once Perry Mason was canceled, the two moved to an 80-year-old home on the island of Nadoba. Raymond had found the 4,000-acre island on a previous trip to Fiji, and the couple quickly made it their home and oasis away from the prying eyes of Hollywood. The only way to communicate was through a two-way radio. There were no phones, there was no television. The couple settled into the life of isolation, while Raymond financed the construction of an entire hospital, established a newspaper, and brought electricity to the island. He also paid for several children to be educated in the United States, but Raymond, however, refused to build an airstrip on the island, so any visitors to his home had to take a boat for the last part of their journey. That meant the couple rarely had visitors from back home, as the entire trip took 22 hours. It was a beautiful place, but Raymond needed to find ways to keep funding his island project. Now, he was known as Perry Mason, which made movie roles few and far between. His only hope was television, and he would find it in Robert T. Ironside. A year after Perry Mason was canceled, Raymond moved from CBS to Universal Studios to play the title role in the television drama Ironside. In the pilot episode, San Francisco Chief of Detectives Robert T. Ironside is paralyzed by a sniper during an attempt on his life, and after his recovery, uses a wheelchair for mobility, and he becomes a consultant for the police department with his own staff to aid him in investigations. Raymond was immediately intrigued by the role and the prospect of playing a protagonist who was not defined by his disability. A cool jazz intro by Quincy Jones signaled the beginning of the two-hour television movie that premiered on March 28, 1967, and served as the pilot for Ironside. The ratings were high, and once again, Raymond was back as a TV regular. That meant getting up at 4 a.m. again and shooting through the day before going to his home on the studio lot to sleep. And while the schedule was just as grueling as before, there was one key difference. He now spent most of his time sitting in a wheelchair, and Raymond

0: cunning to capture the criminals. Along the way, they were introduced to Harrison Ford in 1967, Martin Sheen in 1970, and Jodie Foster in 1972, all of which were guest stars on Ironside. Like with Perry Mason, though, by the seventh season, ratings began to decline, just as Raymond's health did as well. Now, while on a summer hiatus, Raymond and Robert were on a plane heading to the Azores when Raymond felt a chest pain right before takeoff. Well over 300 pounds by this point, both pilots had to carry him out of the plane into an awaiting ambulance. He was examined and doctors told him he was lucky to be alive because he had had a heart attack. He remained in hospital for 2 weeks before he was scheduled to return to work. Now on set, Raymond complained that he was under doctor's orders to work only half days. He also criticized the declining quality of the scripts and even fired a director halfway through an episode. More bad news came in January 1974 when his mother passed away, and Raymond had to be sedated for 3 days to deal with the grief. But the hits just kept coming. Just a few months later, in October, Raymond was back in the hospital to have his gallbladder removed. And once he returned to set, he got the news that Ironside had been cancelled. The final episode aired on January 16th, 1975. During its run, the show won 2 Emmys, while Raymond picked up 6 Emmy nominations and 2 Golden Globe nominations. And by the time it came to an end, Raymond was happy to be done with the show, saying he hated the wheelchair and the back trouble it gave him. He was also happy the show was quickly syndicated, which meant Raymond earned a tidy $1.5 million in the process. It seemed that television was behind him, and Raymond was now free to return to one of his first loves, flowers. Orchids, to be exact. He had greenhouses in both Hollywood and his island home, where he developed Sea God Nurseries with Robert. The business sent flowers to buyers around the world through a service Raymond created called Teleflora. Raymond said, "Flowers are my passion. I believe that by enabling people to send flowers instantly by telephone, we're helping the country, I hope aesthetically and culturally." Sea God Nurseries eventually added more than 1,500 orchids to the world catalog, and Teleflora made an already rich man even richer. But acting beckoned him once more, and in 1977 he debuted in his third series, Kingston Confidential, where he played R.B. Kingston, a rich media magnate who solved crimes with his employees. It lasted 13 episodes. He then tried his hand on another show titled Jordan Chance, which premiered in 1978 but didn't even make it past the pilot. Raymond then spent the next few years in guest roles on various shows including The Love Boat and The Misadventures of Sheriff Lobo. And by then his health was in decline as his weight increased, and due to his growing medical concerns, he had to sell his beloved remote Fiji property in 1983. But just when everyone thought that Raymond's acting career had officially fizzled out and he would just be destined to obscurity, 2 former characters suddenly popped up.
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9: 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I have over 700 episodes all about Canada's history, telling stories like this one about Raymond Burr. Also, you can find my first Canadian history book, Canada's Main Street, the epic story of the Trans-Canada Highway, on bookshelves, at libraries, and online. You can also order directly through my publisher, Sutherland Press. All right, let's get back to the story. Nostalgia is a powerful thing. People love to remember the past through rose-colored glasses as a sign of a simpler time. For much of the early 1980s, Raymond didn't have much luck getting roles in television or films. His best days were behind him. But much like Norma Desmond in Sunset Boulevard, or how rich Raymond was, it was hard letting go of the fame. By 1985, it had been almost 20 years since Perry Mason had gone off the air. And by sensing an opportunity, producers Dean Hargrove and Fred Silverman approached Raymond with an offer he would find very difficult to refuse. A Perry Mason television movie. Raymond said he would do the movie, but only if his longtime friend and former co-star Barbara Hale also returned. The rest of the cast unfortunately died by then. And when Barbara said she would do it, Raymond agreed to step into the courtroom once again. With a budget of $3 million, Perry Mason Returns was filmed in Toronto through the spring of 1985. In the film, Mason had resigned from his position as a judge to defend his private secretary, Della Street, on a murder charge. Rumblings of a new Perry Mason television movie spread and interest skyrocketed. The Globe and Mail featured a 2-page spread about the show as it was the talk of the town. And Perry Mason Returns debuted to a 2-night event on December 1st and 2nd, 1985. In the United States, it was the highest-rated television movie of the year with 27 million viewers. In Canada, it had the misfortune of airing on the same days as CBC's iconic Anne of Green Gables miniseries, which became the highest-rated program of any genre to air on CBC. As the public clamored for more Perry Mason, Raymond would have a regular paycheck as 26 films were slated to be filmed between 1985 and 1993. And just as Perry Mason returned to television screens, another blast from the past suddenly popped up in Raymond's life. The very same week that he was asked to return as Perry Mason, he received a phone call from American producers who had obtained the rights to the Godzilla film Return of Godzilla for distribution in the United States. History repeated itself as the Japanese film was re-edited for American audiences and producers wanted Raymond to reprise his role of reporter Steve Martin. Although in the film, his character was only referred to as Mr. Martin. In the 30 years since Raymond first played the role, another guy named Steve Martin became very famous and producers worried about confusing audiences. Raymond was more than happy to reprise his role, but he had some demands. Although filming the new scenes was supposed to take 3 days, Raymond agreed to work 1 8-hour day. He also refused to memorize lines and asked for teleprompters, while demanding that the movie have a serious tone. And when Godzilla 1985 debuted on August 23rd, 1985, it was panned by critics and Raymond received a Golden Raspberry Award nomination for Worst Supporting Actor. Now the reviews may have stunk, but the film grossed $4 million during its theatrical run, and added $8 million in video rentals and sales, all on a $2 million budget. And while Raymond was riding a resurgence, his health couldn't keep up. In 1991, while filming the Perry Mason film The Case of the Glass Coffin, he had severe pains in his stomach, and after a series of tests, he was diagnosed with colon cancer. And if you think that slowed him down, it didn't. He had surgery and was back on the set within weeks. But the cancer was not gone, and a few months later, doctors discovered it had spread to his spine. By December 1991, it was in his kidney. Doctors recommended an immediate operation, but Raymond refused because he was about to start filming the first Ironside television movie, and he'd put aside the earnings from that film for various charities. He did not want to rob them of a significant donation. He didn't tell anyone on set that he was going through chemotherapy, and once filming was complete, he went in for surgery. On February 1st, 1993, he had his kidney removed, and after several weeks of recovery, he got the news he was dreading. The cancer had spread and was now inoperable. Raymond knew his time was coming to an end, and rather than sit on his laurels, he continued to work. For audiences, first on the screen was The Return of Ironside, which aired on May 4th, 1993, and did well in the ratings. And 2 months later, Raymond was filming the next Perry Mason television movie, The Case of the Killer Kiss. But by now, there was no hiding his illness, and his weight had plummeted, and he could barely stand, so he filmed his scenes in a wheelchair. When filming ended, Raymond said goodbye to Barbara Hale, and she replied, "Have a good trip, honey." And that was the last time they saw each other. Raymond spent his final days at home with the man he loved. He refused phone calls from friends and spent his time sitting in his beautiful yard on his vast property. By August, the cancer had reached his brain, but Raymond refused morphine as he wanted to be lucid for as long as possible. He wanted to hold on to be able to enjoy the first bottle of wine produced by his winery. And when a TV Guide reporter interviewed him through Robert and asked what he had learned, he said, "Nothing, except that death is ugly and messy and not one whit romantic." By September, the pain was too much and he was hooked to a morphine drip. Then on September 10th, 1993, Raymond woke up suddenly and said that if he lied down again, he would die. He spent the next 30 hours sitting upright. By September 12th, his condition had improved and he asked Robert about the vineyard and the state of the orchids, but the pain soon returned. At 5 p.m., Raymond fell into a coma, and less than 4 hours later, Raymond Burr died with Robert at his side. Since then, Raymond has been recognized for his role in shaping TV history. In 1996, he was named one of the greatest TV stars by TV Guide. That same year, a garden at the Bailey Matthews National Shell Museum in Florida was named after him. In 2008, Canada Post issued a stamp in his honor, and a year later, he was inducted into Canada's Walk of Fame. And he continues to be discovered by new viewers. In 2014, The Atlantic analyzed 77,000 different personalized genres on Netflix and found that Raymond was the user's favorite actor. But did you know that along with Perry Mason and Ironside, he had an important part to play in another iconic television show? When I was home alone as a kid, I watched a show that scared the living hell out of me. Even today, when I hear the theme music, I get chills and become a 10-year-old in front of the TV. Unsolved Mysteries scared a generation, and although most associated it with Robert Stack, who hosted it from 1988 to 2002, he wasn't the original host. That honor goes to Raymond Burr. On January 20th, 1987, he hosted the very first television special. It got 17 million viewers and spawned future specials, which eventually became the series we know. Unfortunately, Raymond was too expensive as host, and he was replaced by Carl Malden for the second episode, and by September 1987, Robert Stack became the host. But it may have never existed had it not been for Raymond Burr. This show is researched, produced, and written by me, Craig Baird, with the help of Dila Velasquez. 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Until next time, I'm Craig Baird, and this is Canadian History X.
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24: From the National Newsroom of the Canadian Press, I'm Don Mitchell. After roughly 9 months of knowing which two companies made the final bid to build Canada's next submarine fleet, Ottawa still hasn't tipped its hand. The two qualified bidders, South Korea's Hanwha Oceans and Germany's TKMS, have fought tooth and nail in an unusually short competition to supply the Royal Canadian Navy with some 12 subs, a large order that's expected to be worth tens of billions of dollars. Prime Minister Mark Carney's point person for military equipment purchasing, Secretary of State Stephen Fuhrer, said this past week the winner will be selected by the end of June. Conservative leader Pierre Poilievre is stepping up his attack on Liberal policies with a call for an emergency parliamentary debate on the economy.
25: In an open letter to Mark Carney, Poilievre says a debate would give the Prime Minister a chance to tell Canadians about his plan to improve things. This after Statistics Canada said the economy contracted slightly for the second quarter in a row to start the year, a benchmark that meets some definitions of a technical recession. Now, some economists said the recession talk was premature, arguing that while Canada's economy is soft, the declines are marginal and do not meet the definition of a widespread downturn. Brenda Molina Navidad, The Canadian Press.
24: An analyst says Carrie Lynn Finley won the BC Conservative leadership race last night because she is an authentic champion of populism with the broader conservative movement. David Black, who teaches political theory at Royal Roads University in Greater Victoria, says competitor Caroline Elliott also performed populism but didn't have the same credentials as the former federal minister for revenue, Finley.
26: Carrie Lynn Finley is by far the most populist of the five leadership candidates. This party is going to, you know, to message and ultimately campaign as a populist one.
24: Finley says her vision for BC is one of fundamental change, and Black says that language means that the Conservative Party of BC will become far more ideological than previous parties. And finally, thieves are deploying artificial intelligence to drive a major increase in cargo theft. A report by data analytics firm Verisic CargoNet finds that losses from supply chain crime in Canada and the U.S. surged 60% to more than $1 billion last year as organized criminal groups zeroed in on high-value shipments. Emily Williams, vice president at fleet management company Geotab, says lawbreakers are using AI to automate phishing emails at scale in order to pose as carriers, access transport company data, and steal employees' credentials.
27: Before it was kind of a smash and grab, you know, breaking into a truck. And now we're entering the cyber era of cargo theft. Criminals are getting really smart, and they're using AI-generated phishing scams as well to redirect entire shipments, and they don't even touch the truck anymore.
24: As costs rise for companies and consumers, experts say integrated security systems, in-cab truck cameras, and more resources for law enforcement offer ways to fight back. This is the Canadian Press. In sports, it was another disappointing finish for Canada at the World Hockey Championship. Noah Steen's overtime goal earned Norway a 3-2 upset win over the Canadians in the bronze medal game earlier today. Norway earned its first ever medal at the tournament. Well, moving from disappointment on the ice to disappointment on the soccer pitch, Canada's Marcelo Flores will miss this summer's World Cup after suffering a knee injury. National team head coach Jesse Marsh says the 22-year-old from Ontario ruptured an anterior cruciate ligament ligament in his right knee while playing in the CONCACAF Champions Cup with his team Tigres yesterday. Kitchener Rangers look to run the table at the Memorial Cup in Kelowna, BC tonight. Kitchener faces the Everett Silvertips in the final. The Rangers went 3-0 during the round robin. And in Major League Baseball, Colton Cowser homered and drove in four runs to power the Baltimore Orioles past the Toronto Blue Jays 9-5. The win gave the Orioles a split of the four-game series. From the Canadian Press, I'm Don Mitchell.
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6: Welcome to another episode of Life Shouldn't Hurt. I'm Grant Fedoruk, joined by the amazing Anita Cassidy. And this show was born out of a simple but urgent truth. Too many people are living with pain, physical, emotional, psychological. It's everywhere. And they don't know where to turn. As a physio, I've spent more than 25 years, I think I'm getting close to 30, Anita, helping people heal their bodies. But I've also seen how much deeper that hurt can go and how often it's ignored, minimized, and often misunderstood. So this show's our way of saying you're not alone. You don't have to suffer in silence. Each week, we explore the real stories behind the pain, whether it's trauma, burnout, chronic illness, or the emotional toll of caregiving. We talk to experts, survivors, and the very people, the everyday people who found ways to move forward even when life does hurt. If you're just joining us, I want to encourage you to catch up on past episodes. You can find them on Global News. You can find them wherever you get your podcasts, Apple, Spotify, you name it. 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Just look Leading Edge Physiotherapy. You can find it all over the place. Life Shouldn't Hurt. You'll find powerful conversations like living with chronic pain, the truth about concussions, and the power of movement. And they're not just interviews. They're lifelines for anyone looking for understanding, maybe validation, and for sure hope. Later in today's episode, we'll be joined by psychologist Matt Demwasak. We'll be talking about something that's very real to us, burnout. We see it all the time. Anita, have you ever had burnout?
7: I don't know if I would call it burnout.
6: Is it because you don't want to admit it? Like,
7: well,
6: lay back on the couch.
7: What's the definition of burnout?
6: Exactly. I think when you're worn down and you can't keep up and you're wondering if you want to keep going anymore, maybe everybody's definition is going to be different, right?
7: Yeah. I've definitely hit severe fatigue where I know I need a break and I need to take some time to recoup.
6: When we started this show, Anita was going to introduce it. Anita, you introduced the show.
7: I introduced the show?
6: Yeah, let's bring us into the show.
7: Well, welcome, Ever. No, I can't do it. It was a deep voice.
6: As soon as you did it, it's like, first of all, I don't have a deep voice. So when you started to do it, I was like, okay, what's going on? By the way, this show has been good, not for contributing to me feeling tired, but giving me like a bunch of, I would say, energy because of who we get to talk to, seeing through other people's eyes. That's how I was going to kind of go into you should introduce the show, because I think maybe you should just do the show.
7: I should just.
6: No, yeah. That's you not don't need happen. Me anymore.
7: No, you talk enough that you cover it all. I'm just here to chime in. I'm like, what do they call it? The peanut gallery? I'm just the peanut gallery.
6: No, you're way more than that, Anita.
7: I could introduce you. See, I was just saying when I make fun of my husband, he has an Italian accent. I can't do it on the spot. I went to introduce the show and Grant has a very deep welcome to Life Shouldn't Hurt. I'm Grant Fedoruk.
6: Okay, let's talk about an injury so that people know what's going on in the world. And I did get some great feedback from a few patients and people who've come up to me and just said, hey, Grant, one of the greatest things, I love it when you just talk about a problem. Actually, I had that problem and I went and got some treatment. And of course, wherever you go to get your treatment, that's what matters. So if you're in Vancouver, if you're in Toronto, doesn't matter where you're at. If you're seeking help and you get the help that you need, then our show is doing what it's supposed to do. And that's what's most important to us. People are finding avenues to create positive solutions in their lives. And that's why we're bringing on a psychologist, because I'm not a psychologist. I don't know all the solutions to burnout. In fact, I have my own, but that's all they are. They're my own. I haven't sought help. So what better way than to introduce people to somebody who's actually an expert in the field and works with people who are facing burnout in different areas of their life. And it's not always work. There's family burnout. Like, I tell you, Anita, like, I've had burnout where I'm just like, when the kids were little, weren't we all Permanently burnt out?
7: Well, I was like, it's that cumulative effect of family and work and all of the things that go into you. So one thing exhausts the other, right?
6: Right. And so that's a perfect lead-in to exactly what I want to talk about today, which is discogenic pain. So people who have bulging or herniated discs. So let's talk about them first. A disc in the back is something that's, it's a cartilaginous structure that separates two bones in your back, your spine. And, but spine is basically like building blocks, one stacked on top of the other. But in between, it's this kind of cartilaginous cushion. And it plays a few roles. It provides nutrition to the bone and other things. But it also, its main thing is movement and cushioning. And unfortunately, that little disc, that cartilaginous disc, which has what's in the middle of it called a nucleus, surrounded by an annulus. So picture like a ball of jello kind of in the middle, surrounded by like a tree rings of fibrous tissue that surrounds it. What you can do is develop little tears in the tree ring. Imagine a tree with a like a fissure or a tear to the outside. And if that ball of jello starts to push out of that fissure, it can then affect a branch, like the branch that hangs from a tree. That's what we call the nerve. What is the nerve? Not just what we call a nerve. So if that nerve is impressed or compressed or irritated or inflamed and you have a bulging disc, you're going to be in a lot of pain. And full circle, one of the things that I've recognized over my career going over spanning now like close to 30 years is a lot of people have these big problems, discogenic, their whole lives. It's there. They can survive and they can move along and they're doing okay. And one day the tipping point, and usually that tipping point is something big going on in their life. A move, a change. They're dealing with a loved one who's really stressed. There's like way more things going on in your life. Call it burnout, whatever you want, but it makes us susceptible to these physical injuries. And yes, there is a connection. I don't need to be a psychologist to point that out. But let's get into it, Anita. I think one of the most important things early on is giving people some sense of comfort knowing what's wrong with them.
7: The diagnosis and even just telling people that you understand what's going on with them and what that looks like over the next weeks, months, years, what this condition is going to feel like and how it's going to improve and what they can do to help it.
6: Exactly. And it presents oftentimes it can start just with like, I've got a sore back. I think people think if you've got a really bad disc problem, herniated disc, that you're going to get pain all the way down your leg. Not always. It can be severe lower back pain, often just radiating into the butt. And you get this buttock pain and it's often called lots of different things. If it's going down the leg, it's called sciatica, but really all sciatica is a description of where the pain is going. It's like, I've got pain down my leg. I've got sciatica. That doesn't diagnose what your problem is because you can get sciatica from stenosis, which is a totally different diagnosis. You can get it from intermittent claudication. There's a bunch of things that can go on with the spine that can cause sciatica, whereas a bulging disc is a specific diagnosis. And you can have different levels of disc problems. You can have a bulging disc, you can have a protruding disc, and you can have one that's sequestrated. All are different amounts of that ball of jello and how far it's gotten out beyond the annulus.
7: And you can have you have discs between each of your vertebrae from the top, from your skull all the way down to your tailbone. And so there's discs all along the way and you can have a disc bulge or protrusion at any point along that spine. There's areas that are more common to have disc issues. But you have one, and I've seen them in the cervical, in the neck, in the mid back, in the low back. Low back and neck tend to have more common areas where they do have issues. But as physios who are trained in this, you can easily see they don't have to have numbness, tingling, burning pain to be able to diagnose a disc. There's very common patterns that happen with people.
6: Most common one that we see is a posterior lateral protrusion or bulge. And most commonly with this is the people who are out there. And it's like every time I bend over, every time I sit for longer periods of time, I get pain down my leg. It's usually only on one side, by the way. If it's a central bulge, you could get it on both sides, but it's most commonly down one leg. So sitting, bending, and then with this kind of a problem, you get up and walk or stand and it feels a little better. Or if you stand when they're really bad, if you stand and look in a mirror, Anita, what does it look like?
7: You're forward flexed. So you're bent forward at the waist and you're shifted to one side.
6: Yeah, you're kind of tilt sideways. Yeah. And that's the one where somebody will say you're crooked. crooked. We're going to get way more into discs over the next little while, because it is something we see a lot of. And I know we can provide a lot of information for people who are suffering from them. But we got to get to our guest, because he's the expert in the area of burnout. And I think this is going to make a big difference in people's lives. Joining us after the break is psychologist Matt Demwasak, a registered psychologist based in Sherwood Park, Alberta. Matt is from MindBuffs, a performance psychology team that supports athletes, first responders, and professionals facing high-stress environments. He also runs a private practice on Broadmoor Boulevard, where he helps navigate everything from trauma and anxiety to burnout and life transitions. He brings a grounded, compassionate approach to mental health. And today, we're diving into a topic that's hitting more and more people: burnout. Don't miss it after the break. I'm Grant Fedoric. On behalf of Anita Cassidy, everybody, life shouldn't hurt on the Chorus Radio Network.
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6: Burnout isn't just feeling tired. It's that knot in your chest when Monday rolls around, the fog that settles in your mind by mid-afternoon. It's the tension your shoulders carry long after you've logged off. It's become part of our daily soundtrack, whether you're chasing deadlines, juggling family life, racing through back-to-back meetings. We're talking work-life balance, it seems like, almost every day. But today, we welcome Matt DeMoisac. Matt, how do I say your last name again?
3: Good attempt. DeMoisac.
6: DeMoisac.
3: Yeah, like Patrick Waugh DeMoisac.
6: Oh, so good. Okay, yeah, thanks for doing that. No, Matt DeMoisac, a registered psychologist with Mind Buffs. He's spent over a decade helping everyone from elite athletes to busy professionals tune into their mind-body connection. Matt blends solution-focused therapy, mindfulness, and a philosophy he calls right effort to show how our beliefs and daily habits shape not just our thoughts, but our nervous systems and energy levels too. So you got to stick around and learn why burnout happens and how small shifts in mindset and routine can restore your spark. Thanks for joining us again.
3: Yeah, thanks for having me.
6: It's awesome having you here. And at burnout, it seems to be like top of everybody's conversation these days. I've got my own thoughts on it, and I'm looking forward, but we're here to hear yours.
3: Okay.
6: So let's get into it. How, you know, burnout. What is burnout? How about you? Have you been burnt out?
3: I have. Yeah.
6: What does a burnout feel like for you? Because I got to say, it's got to be personal. Right?
3: Yeah, it definitely is. And so because I had experienced it before, it definitely was something, as I became a sports psychologist, I wanted to be able to like help other people prevent having to experience. Because, you know, in my line of work, I've seen people needing anywhere between a couple months to a couple years to recover from like actual clinical burnout.
6: Sure.
3: And, you know, I used to be a correctional officer for 8 years. And while working in corrections, I went to grad school as well. And so kind of doing two full-time things at the same time, and I was coaching. Like, it was insane what I was doing. But when you're in your 20s, you just think that you're invincible and you have all the energy in the world and you don't need to sleep. But then I broke my body, and it was brutal to recover from.
6: And what did it feel like to you? What were your red flags? What were your signals?
3: The like end game red flags or some of like the early signs?
6: Yeah, sure, both.
3: Okay. I mean, the end game red flags were pretty dangerous. So I actually developed a panic attack disorder because my nervous system was so shot that it was like over responding to everything in my environment.
6: Sure.
3: And it was kind of scary because they were happening whenever, no matter what I was doing and where I was at. If I was with people I loved or playing sports that I enjoyed, it was just kind of always happening.
6: Yeah.
3: And so, you know, when your body's trying to communicate to you month over month, year over year, sometimes that, hey, maybe we should pause. I'm not okay. Can we like stop for a moment? And you blow past those yield signs, it will do anything to get your attention, like a panic attack. So that was kind of how mine manifested in pretty nasty ways.
6: Do you think a lot of people out there, I don't know, I didn't go into the stats on it, but it's got to be in North America, I got to believe stress is a high, it's a common thing. Mm-hmm. Burnout, how common do you think it is?
3: So you don't really experience burnout from like working too much. I think that's a common misconception that it's like if you work too many hours in a week, then you'll burn yourself out. It's more the like the mental, the emotional, the kind of like the existential of the burnout is often referred to as something where you're spending time doing something that isn't giving back, or you don't feel appreciated, or you don't feel like you're valued for the work that you're doing. So you experience just a lot of like dread. You lose the care to do well in whether it's your sport or job. And so you can put a lot of time into work and be totally fine if you're getting that nice reinforcement of people telling you you're doing a great job, you're really valued. But it's that feeling of like, why am I investing a third or more of my life into this thing and getting nothing back? It like destroys the soul.
6: Right. And they've done so they've done studies. I love the area of compassion. It's to me, it's an area of science. It's not just a thought. It's something that can be studied.
3: Yes.
6: You know, the love for what you do, the love for the people that are around you, that sort of a thing. And people will talk about this language of compassion fatigue.
3: Exactly.
6: And, you know, one of the things that's in the research out there is that the more compassionate you are, the less likely you are to have face compassion fatigue, which if you actually take that another level, take that to another point, which is if you've got a passion for what you're doing, if you love going to whatever it is you're doing every day, you can do it to an extent way beyond what the average person might be able to do. So the person, I'll give you an example. Like I love waking up and going into the clinic. I was able to do it 16 hours a day. And people would say, well, how do you not burn out? And it's, well, why? I loved it. I woke up, I was driven. It's like the person who's playing hockey. You know, the kid who plays hockey from the morning till night, he doesn't burn out.
3: Nope.
6: Why? It's because it's what he loves to do. Yeah. So does that exist? Are you? How do you see that in your world?
3: I love that. That's literally a perfect example of, you know, if you're doing something that you love, spend as much time as you want doing it, as long as you're balancing, you know, other parts of your life. But it's the people that maybe they went into a career because, you know, mom and dad wanted them to do it, or they were chasing the money. Like the amount of very successful millionaires I work with that are burnt out in their like early 30s or 40s because like, they reached the milestone and it was the wrong one.
6: Right. Gotcha. So how do you work with those? What does that look like to you? Somebody comes into your office and they sit down and they start, they're probably describing a myriad of symptoms that don't necessarily add up to anything to them.
3: Yeah.
6: They might see it as like a laundry list of problems that they've got, but they're not putting it into perspective. Is that what you see?
3: Yeah, that's a very good point. And so it can be tricky at first to know that we're dealing with burnout because it can look like so many other things.
6: Right.
3: But I think when you get down to the heart of it, where like there's this really significant disconnect between the time that they spend in their life and what it's giving back to them, then you can kind of start looking at their identity and their value system to be like, well, based on how much time you're spending doing A, B, and C, does that actually align with who you are, with what your why is, with what your values are? It seems like you're doing a whole lot now thinking that there's a payoff down the road, but you've like hurt yourself in the process of trying to get there.
6: Right.
3: So it often starts with like a pretty abrupt pause if a person can do it with time and money and like really just slowing everything down so that life can catch up with them because they've blown past it.
6: I think it's hard for people to understand this mind-body connection sometimes. So I like to describe it this way. We don't often know when stress or the role stress or anxiety or these kind of what we think of as mental issues, they aren't, they can be physical and we don't realize what impact they're having. So this is the example I will give. I very happily married for now 25 years, 25 wonderful years. Leading up to our wedding, for about 2 or 3 months prior to getting married, I would say I had zero level of stress or nervousness or anything like that. I would actually, you know, that heart palpitation thing or hair heavy in the shoulders, all of those things that everybody else would describe as stress. I had none of that. But do you know what I had? I had a rash around my belly and I couldn't explain it. I went to the doctor. I've got this rash. They did blood tests. They did all kinds of things, you name it. And it wouldn't go away. I went on creams, this and that. I changed. I started drinking more water. There was all kinds of things I started to do. Interestingly, the first time I actually started to feel nervous about getting married was literally as I turned the corner going into Spruce Grove, I got a little nervous, like that feeling you get when you play hockey right before a game. And I was like, okay, now I'm nervous. Okay, I get it. Not thinking anything about the rash, never even crossed my mind or anything. The next day after the wedding, rash gone. See you later. Physical manifestation of something underlying that led to, you know, obviously in my scenario, just a rash and happily married anyways. But for people to understand what it can do, take that to the next level, the levels of cortisol that build up in your system, the issues that you can have, cardiovascular risks and things that happen when you're under prolonged periods of stress and anxiety, which we don't want. Now, I commandeered the conversation here for way too long because you're the guest. When we come back after the break, I want to talk more about the reason I wanted to lead in with that story is so people can understand that when your mind isn't functioning, when you've got all of these other things that you just feel a little bit, what they can actually do to you. And it's very serious. And I want people to take it serious. And somebody like Matt sitting here is who we want to talk to about what they can do. And that's what we're going to talk about when we come back after the break. Because stress hurts people, but life shouldn't. This is Grant Fedoric, or I am, anyways. Life shouldn't hurt on the Course Radio Network.
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6: Joined by Matt Demwasak. I promise we're going to let him do some more of the talking in this segment, especially because he's the registered psychologist and he's with MindBuffs. Spent over a decade helping everyone from elite athletes to busy professionals tune into their mind-body connection. And I think that's what I was trying to get across. And I was happy to take up some of that segment so people understand what the mind can do and the impact it can have on us that's real. So let's talk about some solutions to there. It's not a laundry list. It's not something you can just put up on the wall and say, I'm going to do this and I'll solve these problems, is it?
3: No. I think there are some like practical behavioral things that you can do to try to create more pause in your day, or you're doing more mindfulness, more meditation, so that you can actually stop and listen to what your body's telling you.
4: Sure.
3: But not a lot of people even know what their body's telling them. And right. So that actually is where I spend most of my time, is trying to increase self-awareness for my clients to understand, like, why are they getting these physiological responses the way that they are? Like, I actually loved that you shared your story about how you had this, you know, inflammation like response, yeah. like in yeah. your kind of around your stomach. I get really significant inflammatory responses, but they're more like asthmatic responses.
4: Okay.
3: So like my breathing starts to become labored and I just have a lot of digestive issues.
4: Yeah.
3: And that's
4: but those are common. That's common.
3: So how do you know?
4: Irritable bowel. Is it irritable bowel because of the food you're eating, or do you have irritable bowel because of some other area? That's a perfect example of one. There's a bunch of them though. Mm-hmm. So we have patients. I'll give you another example. Yeah. We have patients who come in. Usually somebody comes in to see me with a really acute, severe disc herniation where they're crooked and they can barely move. This, I figured this out 20 plus years ago. There's almost always a big life event
3: yes.
4: that has happened that they're either at the end of or in the middle of.
3: Yeah.
4: They lost a parent, something big. Yeah. And then that was just, I don't want to use the straw that, you know, that saying, but it yeah. was just the thing that ended up happening after all of that. So how do we address it?
3: So I love doing somatic work. So physiological work with my clients. So this is why I always enjoy talking with you, because we're focusing on the same thing, but we have a totally different approach to how we can try to support our clients, right? So where you're experiencing the stress in your body is not random.
4: Right.
3: It's like my favorite thing about like what I do. I want to help my clients understand like what is the message that their brain is trying to send them via that stress response.
4: Okay.
3: Even anxiety, for example. You know, we've all felt anxiety, but
4: sure.
3: anxiety can be felt in many different places in the body. What does that mean? Like, why is it felt in a lot of different places in the body? And so something that I've seen over the years, and I'll use your back example for one, because I work with a lot of like business owners and professionals, yeah. that's probably the most common symptom I hear my clients talk about.
4: For sure.
3: Okay.
4: Yeah.
3: So there is like almost like a direct translation that's extremely universal as to why they're experiencing their stress or their anxiety in their back. It's one of the oldest metaphors that we have to describe stress and mental health. I carry the weight of the world on my shoulders.
4: Yep.
3: Why has that been around? We've had this intuitive understanding yep. of what that stress already is, and how we can kind of describe it in the sense of like a core belief is like this notion of I am responsible. Okay.
4: Yeah.
3: Now we have responsibilities. If you're a business owner, if you're a husband, you have responsibilities.
4: Yeah.
3: But then there's kind of like the dark side of that, where there's this belief of like, I am responsible for other people and their emotions and their yep. behavior. Then I have to fix this and manage that and solve that. That is beyond our control. We're not supposed to be doing that, but it's very much a North American thing to kind of feel like we have more control than we really do.
4: Sure.
3: And so the very first thing that people like this typically notice when they wake up is that pain in their back.
4: Right.
3: It's like their brain literally getting ready like a to-do list of, hey, here's all the things that you need to do. You better not mess this up.
4: You bet. Well, in the conversation I have to have with somebody, because sometimes, well, not sometimes, I always know that I look at it from that broad view. Mm-hmm. Your biology, your psychology, and your social environment, they all play a role. But I always have to have this conversation with somebody because I know I got to get them to go down that road, but I don't want them to think that I'm telling them that their pain is in their head, because it's not. They have a physical manifestation. It is there. They have a back disc herniation, no question about it.
3: Yeah.
4: But we can't solve that disc herniation without looking at the bigger picture,
3: yeah.
4: which is how do we, and there are strategies, there are psychological strategies to manage pain. There are psychological strategies to look at their entire environment and make improvements in their entire environment
3: yeah.
4: so that they have less stress on their body.
3: Even if you think of that individual that has the disc herniation, like the body has done its job. For some reason, I'm sure there's a very large wealth of evidence to support this, some part of that person knows that something's not okay in their life. They need to slow down or pause sure. or think twice about something. And the back keeps trying to tell them, hey, can we stop? Can we stop? Can we right. stop? So at some point, the body learns that self is not listening. So it starts to increase the pain and increase the tension to the point where maybe they're bedridden. They right. literally cannot move. It's yeah. why I develop panic attacks because I wasn't listening to the warning signs. So my body's like, yeah, if you're not going to listen, well, here we go.
4: Right.
3: And that disconnect between body and self is where a lot of unnecessary injuries and all sorts of crazy symptoms can develop. Sure. So,
4: and I want people to know you can still lift something wrong and end up with a disc herniation.
3: Yes. Yes.
4: That occurs. There's no question about it. I'm talking about people who've had them for a long period of time. Their body's managed it for a long period of time and something tipped it over the edge. And I've talked about patients who are just literally leaning over their sink to brush their teeth and spit out. And next thing you know, that thing blew up on them. It was the body was doing well to manage it. It was there before, likely. But what made it tip over? Sometimes this can be the role. So someone's running on fumes, Matt. They're running on fumes, literally. They're listening to this show and they're going, man, this is, sounds like me. I've got some of that. Maybe not the rash or the panic attacks, but they're starting to put it in their head going, yeah, I feel like I'm that person. What's the first shift, something that they could try tomorrow?
3: I mean, the first shift is to be able to like talk to someone that they know just to tell them how they've been feeling. It's one of my favorite studies of all time, and it's the simplest study of all time. They had like a control group, an experiment group, and they had one group where people were totally fine. They had no stress in their life, and all they had to do was say like, I'm not okay. Right?
4: Yeah.
3: They wanted to see like what would be the difference by being able to utter that language to someone.
4: Sure.
3: Then they had a group where they had mental health disorders, they had chronic pain issues, and when those people just said the words, I'm not okay, there is a complete drop in cortisol, a drop in adrenaline, epinephrine, and we need to be dealing with this as a community. We need to have other people in to support us. So my very first question is, who's in the foxhole with you?
4: Yeah.
3: Who's your support team? That's always the place that I start.
4: It's amazing because the study on the other side of that, which I'll throw back at you, is they did a very similar study where they took physicians

0: better and less pain management after the surgery than those that didn't have it. Just showing that having somebody on the receiving end that says, I hear where you're coming from, I understand your concerns, is also something that plays a huge role. So I got to tell you, if you're in that foxhole with that person, I think what you're sharing is you got to be on the, you got to be on the receiving end. You can't just say, yeah. You should probably say, I hear you.
1: Yes.
0: That's probably all that needs to be said.
1: Fantastic advice. Then the second thing that I would do is help them develop skills or time slots in their day where they can just pause to actually notice what's happening in their body. We're all blown past the yield sign. Most of us, every single day, we got this to do and that to do. We got to accomplish that. And so when we wake up, especially in the social media era and just how data saturated our world is, there is a million things external to us that are telling us what to do, what to think, what to feel. So if we're not setting a routine at the beginning of the morning where we're the ones who decide what we're thinking, what we're feeling, and what we're doing, our brain will just have a preloaded response ready to go for the day.
0: Right.
1: So if we can build in those systems of just pause, I'm not talking like 20-minute meditation, guys. I'm like 2 minutes.
0: Right.
1: Like something super manageable, even if it's your car ride from like home to work. Like, where are you pausing to just notice what's happening inside of you?
0: Right. Blue zone, red zone. Mm. Those are common conversations that we have with our high-end athletes when you're kind of in it. In that, are you in the blue zone or are you in the red zone? Because when you're in the red zone, you got to figure out a way to get into the blue zone to be highly effective in those moments of high stress. When we come back after the break, we're going to keep talking to Matt Demwasak. I want to get into some myths around burnout. Let's keep talking burnout. I think it's something that's not just North American, but certainly is higher in this, in our culture. When we come back after the break, burnout hurts everybody, but life shouldn't. I'm Grant Fedoruk on the Chorus Radio Network.
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4: I'm not burnt out, but I've definitely had those moments when I feel a little bit beat up and tired and I need a break. And we're joined by Matt Demoisac. He's a registered psychologist with MindBuffs, works with high-end athletes, business people. Hey, he works with all of us that are facing our own challenges out there. And we're talking about burnout. I'm curious, how come people don't just take 2 weeks holiday and come back feeling great at the end of 2 weeks?
5: Totally.
4: I don't think that's the fact.
5: No. And there's this illusion that that's all we need to be okay. It's just like a week here and a week there. But
4: right.
5: I'm really a stickler when it comes to language. Because even words like anxious, that doesn't tell me anything. Stress, that doesn't tell me anything. Even sure. For you, if someone says, oh, I'm feeling pain, that doesn't
4: right.
5: tell you anything.
4: What type, where is it located? How long does it last? What's the level?
5: Exactly.
4: Yeah, sure.
5: So when someone tells me like I'm tired or I'm exhausted, that's another one where I really need to explore that with them because, well, what kind of tired are you?
4: Right.
5: Are you physically tired? Are you mentally tired? Are you emotionally tired? Because you can have a job where you're using your mind all day. It has to be on full time. And when you're done work, you just don't want to use your mind. Your brain's like, can we just please stop thinking? I'm tired of being used.
4: For sure.
5: But they can go to the gym for 2 hours.
4: Right.
5: They can hang out with friends and play games for a couple hours that night. 100%.
4: They can stay out dancing till 2 a.m.
5: Exactly. So what kind of tired are you? Don't think that just because like one part of you is tired, that all of you is tired and you can't actually like do anything else for the day.
4: So that level of exhaustion, if that's the term that they're using, also has other physical manifestations too.
5: Yeah.
4: Like, are they sleepy tired, right? Will a nap and taking a nap, are you going to wake up feeling all of a sudden energetic? How many people out there just take a nap and they go, I don't nap because I always feel tired after? Well, it's because you didn't need a nap. It's not what your body needed at the time. Okay, let's bust some burnout myths.
5: All right.
4: How do we, first of all, let's let you come up with it. What's the biggest misconception about burnout that keeps people stuck, like from moving on?
5: Mm-hmm. I think it's that the feeling that because they're tired, that they can't do anything about it. So it's that helplessness to the burnout.
4: Okay.
5: So maybe they have legitimately tried exploring ways to try and get energy and find kind of meaning and purpose. But after a while, you know, there can be that sense of like, oh, there's just nothing I can do. This is just like how I feel now. Like,
4: what role do diet and exercise play in burnout or in psychological stress or anxiety and all of those?
5: Yeah, great question. That is literally the very first thing that I check in. So whenever someone's telling me they're describing burnout or stress or things like that, I ask them, what's your sleep hygiene? What are you eating? Like, and what are you drinking? If you're not taking care of the body, I usually say this, there's nothing that I can do to help you if you're not taking care of these things. So it is literally everything.
4: Talk about right effort for a moment.
5: Yeah.
4: What is right effort?
5: Right effort, it's a concept that's been around for a while, but it's one when I was burned out in my 20s that I kind of came across in my trying to self-discovery, trying to find a way to feel better and heal. And when I read the theory, it just made complete sense to me. You know, I was doing the rat race. I was doing the hustle culture thing that capitalism teaches you. And I think that was right at the advent of where social media was kind of at its pinnacle. And so I was just getting reinforced left, right, and center with this idea of like hustle culture. You just got to work harder. You got to work harder. You got to work harder. What a waste of time. Like, do you have a plan? Do you have like specific goals? Are you being intentional with where you're spending your time and who you're spending it with? And so for me, it's all about that intentionality, right? Effort is not just blindly spending your time, but wisely picking a direction and trying to consolidate your time and resources towards the momentum of that direction. And so it takes a lot more internal work rather than just blindly going to the gym every day or like posting on social media 3 times a day, 7 days a week.
4: Yeah, where you're just doing it because that's what you do, or what do they call it, doom scrolling, or that sort of a thing, and the role that that plays in people just filling time.
5: Yeah.
4: Right? Why have phones taken over everything to such an extent that you can't just sit there and enjoy what's going on around you, right? Go to a restaurant sometime, or even a park nowadays. So many things are happening around people that can be so peaceful and so relaxing and so amazing. My wife's into birds these days. It's hilarious.
5: My wife is too.
4: she's big into birds, and I love it because she's not sure, she might have her phone to take a picture of it, but she's in the moment. She's enjoying what's going on around her. She's not on her phone scrolling through things. How many people would just be so much better off while sitting in that park to just take a minute, close their eyes and take some deep breaths, open their eyes and look. Yeah. And is that that moment that you're talking about?
5: Exactly. Now, this might seem like a really random segue, but it is connected to what we've been talking about.
4: I love it.
5: I used to do couples therapy. I kind of tried a little bit of everything when I was first a psychologist, and I did it for a few years. And I found like 80% of the time, the reason why couples were having like issues in their marriage is because they didn't know each other.
4: Right.
5: Right. And why I'm saying that is because like, who are we? We are, we're made up of our genetic personality. That's like 50% of the puzzle.
4: Yeah.
5: Then the people in our life, that's probably 25%. And then our values, like the things that matter most to us and how we prioritize those things like in life. So if you're just blindly spending your time and energy trying to work hard and hustle and doing that, like, is that actually connect with who you are?
4: Right.
5: Is that actually match with what your genetic strengths are?
4: Yeah.
5: Or what your like interests and preferences are? And so if you can't start with understanding who you are, maybe you have been wasting time for years because it doesn't align what's inside and who you are. And that can lead to burnout, that severe disconnect between like who I am and what I'm actually doing.
4: Yeah, I love we all talk about, there's so many people out there, and you can talk about books you've read, and Sinek is one of them. And I think probably the reason that I think some of his stuff will be, I'll be blunt, I think it's common knowledge.
5: Yes.
4: But the one that he speaks to that I try to bring up all the time is the why question. Yeah. Start with, you know, his book, Start With Why. I'm not here to promote his book, but starting with why, if you've got a why, like you wake up in the morning and you've got a why did I wake up? Why am I here today? Then I don't think it's the amount of work that leads to burnout. I really don't. Because anybody who looks at how I wake up, and people just say, Grant, you've got bountiful amounts of energy. It's incredible. And it's like, well, I don't. I get tired too. Like I sometimes crash and I run into walls, but it's usually doing things that I don't want to do. That's when it happens. But when I wake up and get to do the things that I want to do, I'm unleashed.
5: Yeah.
4: I can go. I can go like 20 hours straight doing it.
5: Yeah.
4: Sleep for 2 and then do it again.
5: Yeah.
4: So it's really interesting. It's a great conversation. I'm not saying to anybody out there that burnout can't, it does, it happens. Yeah. And I think that's the most important thing for us to get across, is that this isn't just in your head. Mm-hmm. It is something that's happening around you and to you, and it is inside of you. And there are things that you should look out for. What are those early signs?
5: I think one of the easiest ones is like, I'm getting enough sleep, but I'm still tired.
4: Yep.
5: What's with that?
4: Okay. Right?
5: I'm getting my 7-8, but I'm still tired. It would be just the chronic pain in your body. Not like severe, but like that little nuisance, that frustration. Like, what is that? Why? It's there for a reason. But again, we tend to blow past these things, or work harder, or drink more coffee, or you know, whatever it is.
4: Red Bull.
5: So those early signs are going to be like, I'm doing the things I should be doing, and yet they're not working anymore. And there's just this pain or stress in my body, and I can't make it go away.
4: Okay. And then what's the first step?
5: Yeah, so start with the people that are already in your small group of people. So friends and family, start there, because sometimes it's just the loneliness of holding on to whatever stress or burden is in our life that is creating unnecessary stress, which can lead to burnout. So if other people have skin in the game, then that alone can be sufficient. If you don't have that, or if that isn't enough, that's why we're here. That's why psychologists are here. We're there for the big stuff, the deep stuff, or if you've been listening to kind of today's conversation, if you want to try to prevent these kinds of things, how can I expand my self-awareness to kind of get ready for all the crap that life is going to throw my way?
4: What's your favorite exercise for people out there that need to get started on that as part of the solution?
5: I like to challenge people with just like a 3 to 5 minute like meditation at the start of the day. It's not easy. Your body and brain will reject it because it's not scrolling. It will be very difficult.
4: Yeah.
5: But I mean, you and I know the research benefits of what mindfulness and meditation can do. And so I just go straight there because can't really beat it. It's one of the best things.
4: Yeah. And I'm with you on that one. I'm not a psychologist, but I encourage my patients a walk with no ear pods. Mm. Just go for a walk. Get out there, get some fresh air, take a minute, be inside your own head. If you can shut it off for a moment while you're out for a walk, it can make a difference. Combine the two.
5: Well, there's that really cool study. Again, I forget the details, but when we're in nature, our body is able to recover and restore quicker.
4: It is.
5: In part due to the sounds of nature, the birds, the wind through the trees, like the sound waves are encouraging restoration in our body. Like, how cool is that?
4: I am currently recommending everybody go to a forest near you or an ocean if you've got it close by. That's what I'm going to suggest. Thanks for joining us today, Matt. You're always a breath of fresh air.
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16: tonight. The rain arrives, testing already swollen mountain rivers and streams. Some resort communities in BC and Alberta are already experiencing flooding. Officials are urging everyone to stay away from waterways. And the road to the referendum. We kick off a Global News special series looking at how we got here and what's in store for the months ahead.
17: Yes, the rains will continue, the winds will persist.